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1: A warm welcome to all of you joining us in the United States and the world over as we celebrate our 30th year coming up in October. Can't believe it. We've got a great show for you this evening. If you'd like to comment, send us an X post. I'm at Raymond Arroyo, and you can always find me at Arroyo Grande Show on YouTube. Catholic parents in Germany are appealing to Pope Leo over sex education in schools, as a Catholic peer in the UK says the Vatican's China Pact is a deal with the devil. Here with analysis of these stories and more is the Papal Posse, editor-in-chief of thecatholicthing.org, Robert Royal, with me in studio, and canon lawyer and priest of the Archdiocese of New York, Father Gerald Murray, who appears to be steering his own vessel out to sea. I like the backdrop, Father. Okay, this week, 15 Catholic schools in the Archdiocese of Hamburg implement a new sex education framework called male-female diverse, over the objections of parents, I might add, who say it promotes gender ideology to children as young as primary school age. Now, those parents petitioned Pope Leo directly, filing a canonical complaint against their bishop. The Vatican finally responded by reaffirming a 2019 document condemning gender theory in education, but stopped short of ordering Hamburg to do anything about it. Father, what is the canonical complaint able to achieve? And is the Vatican response sufficient here?
2: Well, yeah, the canonical complaint is basically saying that their rights as Catholics are being offended as parents by having their children propagandized with anti-Catholic teaching in Catholic schools. We'll see if that results in anything. The answer that they got to their other entreaty to Rome was that one of the officials in one of the congregations, or dicasteries, basically said, well, Catholic teaching on gender, et cetera, is something that we believe in. So I equate it to be like if you say the building's on fire, then somebody says, well, here's the fire safety manual. We still follow this. That's not sufficient.
1: Bob, where's the action here? And it's curious, these Catholic parents, the German Catholic parents who complain, in their complaint, they tell Rome that immigrant Catholics in particular no longer feel the German church is their home. Why that line of argument? Why not scandalizing your kids? I mean, I'm sorry the immigrants are upset, but what about my babies?
3: Yeah, well, I think one of those immigrants is actually from Peru, where our current Holy mm-hmm. Father, of course, had a long history. Look, you have to think about this. People in Germany who are going out of their way to put their kids in Catholic schools yeah. have to complain to the Vatican about what is happening in the local German church. You know, there are so few Catholics who are actually practicing in Germany these days that for them, for this core group of people who really care enough to complain and to put their kids in schools that are not all that popular,
1: right.
3: and this in a synodal church where we're supposed to be listening to everyone and you know, trying to yeah. be respectful toward their point of view, this is utter madness. And it strikes me that the church in general in Rome, not just in that one area, is in such crisis, and they keep trying to solve the problem of the crisis by becoming more and more like the surrounding culture. Yeah. It's like that old definition of insanity. You keep doing the same thing, yeah. expecting a different outcome, and in fact, it only makes things worse, even among the people who want to be
1: yeah.
3: Catholic.
1: Father, this answer, though, reminded me a little bit of Pope Leo when they asked him on the plane about sexual morality. And he said, well, the church has always taught this, but sexual morality is not really our focus right now. There are more important things. That's what this sounded like. You know, here, yes, we still believe that, but stand down.
2: Yeah, there's no sense of outrage coming from the Holy See about a Catholic bishop teaching children that transgenderism is real and that we have to respect, you know, homosexual couples calling themselves a family. So this is, you know, it's this diabolical infiltration in some Catholic areas, and it sounds just like what's going on in Germany, where the exact opposite of Catholic truth is being conveyed in Catholic institutions. Yeah. And isn't it as telling it? It's parents who have to get, and try to remedy this by appealing to the Vatican. Well, the Vatican could solve this very simply. It'd instruct the bishop, remove that program from the diocese. So if the Vatican doesn't do that, then they can't be serious and say, well, read our, you know, old document about, you know, the value of human sexuality according to the Bible. The bishop didn't read it. Why send this to the people?
0: Yeah. I want to talk about this Dutch auxiliary bishop. Again, this is about the synodal way. Bishop Rob Mutsars, he published an open letter to Pope Leo, and he asked whether synodality has borne any fruit. He writes this, "The world is not waiting for yet another organization that listens to it. There are enough of those. The world is waiting for someone who tells it what it was created for." Bob, are we seeing these internal critiques of the synod project sharpening?
3: Yeah, I think so very much. And I would encourage everyone to read that letter of Bishop Mutsarts. I love the way they pronounce it over there. Yeah, because he goes through all the different aspects of what's going on, where, you know, people are in trouble in the modern world. They don't know why they exist. And here we have a church that knows why the creation occurred, why God's love led to this creation. And we have an answer for people that he's talking about. Look, these divisions, I think, are just more and more putting pressure on the Vatican. At some point, there's going to have to be some resolution of this, because we can't, as is going on as we just said in Germany, you can't have this sort of wishy-washy thing where you're half agreeing with the secular culture and you're trying to explain it to people. But as you're trying to explain and you go on and on in these discussions, it looks like something eventually is going to change. Yeah. And you create this situation where people are expecting, some people are expecting a change that they want, and then they get very upset, very frustrated when it doesn't happen. It even happened under Pope Francis, who led them to the point that thinking there was going to be a change on women deacons and on homosexuality, and in the end, he remained Catholic on those points.
0: Yeah, Bishop Mutsart's father, his own ordinary, Bishop Gerard de Court, publicly distanced himself from this open letter, saying his auxiliary should have gone through proper channels rather than an open letter. Is de Court's objection really about procedure, or is he really at odds with the substance of the letter?
2: No, obviously, the Bishop de Court doesn't agree with the substance of the letter. And then to try to say procedural, you should have kept this private between you and the Pope. Well, wait a minute. The Synod Office doesn't keep its documents private. aren't bishops allowed to critique those documents? Of course they are, and they should. And as Bob says, you know, in the age of synodality, isn't that what we're told? We want to hear from people. So, no, Bishop de Court's comments really lack any sense of dealing with what's a central issue here. Is the future of the church depends on fidelity to Christ. And where that's lacking, then we're simply going to become an imitation of the world. That's not what Christ sent the apostles out to do.
0: Yeah, but I thought we were all about accompaniment and dialogue and small listening groups. Why can't we hear from this bishop? I agree with Bob. I thought it was a trenchant analysis of what was going on and the consequences of those actions and where we are. Even Cardinal Angelo Scola of Milan, no radical traditionalist, conceded this week that synodality risks becoming a parliament unless it's rooted in communion, Father. When a churchman of Scola's stature says that publicly, does that validate, frankly, what this table has been saying for a long time, and not only us, many other esteemed figures beyond us?
2: You know, well, I want to thank Cardinal Scola, because he's coming out and saying exactly what the reality is, that synodality is supplanting the church as it's known and understood and as it teaches itself, teaches the world what itself, it considers itself to be, excuse me. And now synodality is basically a power move on the part of some people to turn the church into a democracy. You know, why were lay people brought into the Synod of Bishops? Why did they drop the word bishops from the title? Why are we going to have an ecclesial assembly in 2028 where we're told by Cardinal Grech in charge of the Synod office that it's going to be less than 50% bishops who compose the membership of that so-called ecclesial assembly? Isn't it funny that a Synod of Bishops isn't synodal enough? So we have to invent something new. Right. No, Cardinal Scola, along with many other cardinals, our own Cardinal Burke here, American, has been very eloquent on this. Cardinal Muller, likewise. So, No, it's encouraging because people are speaking out. And frankly, if you don't speak out, then people assume that you agree with what's going on.
0: Bob, why do you think it's all coming out now? Why is everybody speaking so? It looks like suddenly you've got all these figures. I've got another cardinal in a minute I'm going to ask your opinion on. Why now?
3: Well, look, we know that in October there's going to

0: accompaniment, dialogue, and whatnot. He says, where's the term conversion?
1: Yeah.
0: You know, our Lord himself says in his very first
1: go and
0: public,
1: sin no more.
0: In his very first public statement, according to the bishop, he says, repent and believe in the gospel. You know, so we're expecting the secular terms of dialogue, which goes on and on and on, to do something that it can't possibly do. There has to be a proclamation, as he says, rather than an infinite dialogue.
1: Cardinal Rainer Welki, Archbishop of Cologne, says Rome still hasn't defined what synodality means to the universal church. But after a synod that ran from 2021 to 2024, you've got this big, as Father said, the Ecclesial Assembly coming in 2028, which God help us on that. Why are we still waiting for an answer what the thing even means?
0: Yeah, well, I mean, it's clear that this serves a purpose for some people, that this kind of ambiguity about language, that it's a style, it's a spirit, it's the Holy Spirit, it's, you know, it's prophetic social witness in these days, or there, you know, it's kind of the style of peace or the road of peace. I mean, there are these delusions of grandeur, I would call them, that somehow this talking and talking and talking is somehow going to resolve things that have to just be resolved by dogmatic definitions and by careful activity by the various offices of the Vatican to implement what the faith is at the parish level.
1: Father, synodality is sort of becoming the Lego of the Catholic Church. You can twist it and turn it into anything you'd like. I mean, you had a column this week in the Catholic thing called Selling Radical Synodality as Social Prophecy, which Bob alluded to. You had Sister Natalie Bequart, who told the religious superiors here in the United States that synodality is a social prophecy and a grammar of peace. Give us your take on those ever-evolving definitions.
2: I'll say at least with Lego, you can build something and look at it. And I think it's more like Silly Putty. You remember Silly Putty?
1: Yes.
2: Where you keep pulling it and it goes back together and you shape it and all the rest?
1: Yeah.
2: No, synodality is, in essence, a term without any meaning. Because we're waiting for the Synod office, which they do with some frequency, to issue another document telling us what it is. And Sister Bequart recently said at a speech to American religious sisters in the U.S. that synodality is not a program to be implemented. Now, wait a minute. The whole thing is geared toward holding meetings. It is a program to be implemented. And in fact, you go to the Synod website and there's a section about implementation. No, it really is. This is kind of like the shadow government in the church right now. The Roman Curia has departments which handle all areas of pastoral and doctoral concern. They've done it for centuries. And now we have this Synod office, which is issuing these documents that, quite frankly, very few people read. They read more like seminar papers from sociology and human arrangements in universities of how you conduct faculty meetings. It's a disaster. Synodality is meaningless to most Catholics because the church is not about holding meetings. The church is about bringing people into union with Christ. And that is done through preaching the gospel, administering the sacraments, and living a life of charity.
1: Yeah.
2: That whole focus is not in synodality. Synodality is about the division of power. They talk about co-responsibility. That means lay governance in the church. We've said that here frequently.
1: Yes, we have.
2: They never deny it, but that's what it is. It is about people telling the bishops what to do.
1: Yeah, it's remarkable. You know, as you said that, Father, we have been saying this for years, Bob. No one's come out and corrected us, actually, which, you know, usually somebody pushes back and says, oh, those rado crazy people over there. No one has said that, which tells you what?
0: Well, I mean, if you define what they would like to internally define it as a process,
1: right?
0: You know, not something that's aiming at an end. And so a process, depending on who's guiding the process, of course, can arrive at whatever
1: ever evolving,
0: you know, whatever they want it to be. So, look, the fact that they can't refute it is because there is no definition. I mean, if it meant X, you could say, well, look, there's this and that objection to X. But if it means whatever the Holy Spirit is going to, you know, give us in the next iteration of a meeting, then it just goes. And by the way, Father is quite right. It's some people defining what the Holy Spirit is actually trying to do in our time. This is not a massive consultation, and it certainly isn't something that the average Catholic in the pews, the billions of Catholics.
1: They're not aware of it at all.
0: Are unaware of it and are unaffected by it.
1: Right. For now. But, you know, there's a column in Catholic World Report this week.

0: George Weigel writes about the bishop of one of Germany's oldest dioceses, Speyer, and it was founded in the 4th century, announcing it is reducing its 70 parishes by 87%, down to just 9 parishes. Weigel is calling this a death spiral, attributing it to what he calls the apostasy of the German church. Those 9 remaining parishes, wait for it, Bob, you said the lay Catholics aren't aware of the synodal way yet or the synodal process. They will be soon. The 9 remaining parishes will be run by a synodal council and an executive board. Bob, what is going on here? Is this just demographic reality or is this purposeful? Is this the fruit of synodality?
1: Yeah. Look, a lot of people say this is the deliberate effort to destroy the church. I think that, except in a very few instances, that's not exactly right. Mm-hmm. But it is a deeply, deeply mistaken idea about how to respond to the crisis of our time. Mm-hmm. We know what the crises are. It's vocations. It's an understanding of what the faith is. If the faith is just going to be a talking shop,
0: right?
1: Well, I mean, the secular world is already that. I mean, you can go up to any political organization and they yak forever. And, yeah, you know, they're always kind of trying to get support for themselves. The church has got to be not solely about listening. It has to be about teaching. Mm-hmm. It has to be about the proclamation of who Jesus is. And I go back to that phrase of Bishop Mutzarts, that we need saints and we need holy people. He says, you know, that one holy pastor in a parish will do more for the church than all the meetings you can possibly hold.
0: Yeah.
1: And I think that that's true.
0: Well, look, I'm as I listen to you, they have all these global ambitions about we're going to bring the world together, we're going to bring world peace, we're going to, you know, convene these confabs of endless dialogue. Mother Angelica founded this network to draw people to personal sanctity. Personal sanctity, and this has been lost in the shuffle. It has to be restored. Pope Leo travels to France in September, Father. He'll say Mass at Lourdes on the 27th. Well, this week, the shrine confirmed that every mosaic on the face of the church the shrine, created by disgraced ex-Jesuit Marco Rupnik, will be covered for the visit. It will remain covered after the Pope leaves. How important is this development? And is just covering these mosaics the solution long term?
2: No, bravo to the bishop for covering them. The next step is to remove them. Mm-hmm. They weren't there before Rupnik put them up. They're not part of the heritage. And in fact, they represent the art of someone who has committed grave crimes against innocent people. So he's an artist who is tainted by his own bad acts. And he's on trial right now canonically and may be removed from the priesthood if he's found guilty. That's a good move by the bishop. And I'm glad the Pope is going to Lourdes because, you know, Lourdes is one of the major centers of pilgrimage in the Catholic Church. Mm-hmm. And the Pope there is obviously going to highlight that our need for grace in the modern world requires us to do things such as going on pilgrimage and asking Mary to intercede for us. And Lourdes is the place of a renewal of faith in France and in Europe, you know, in the 19th century. It'll be a place of renewal for the faith now in the 21st century.
0: Hmm. Bob, Rupnik's art adorns basilicas, churches, shrines. There's one just up the street at the JP2 Center, including St. Peter's. Should they be covered removed?
1: Yeah, well, look, in normal times, one would be reluctant to want to censor art because you want to have a certain liberty in creativity.
0: Yeah.
1: The problem here is that the artwork, as we know from the testimony of some of the women who have been abused, was closely associated with his sense of what he needed to create these things. And I won't even go into the details because this is a family show. And
0: right.
1: I mean, some of it is just so utterly shocking, and it must be true that
0: that we could just say the sexual sin was tied to the art materials.
1: Right.
0: I won't go into detail, but it's gross.
1: Right. And so, look, the problem here is a woman who's been abused by someone else goes into a church and sees this artwork there and understands that that is the product of something that actually happened to her. And so we're in this unfortunate place where the church has allowed those things to be installed. And now they represent not just what they seem to represent, but they represent this whole history of abuse that he carried out for something like 30 years with religious women. I think that the solution to this, it's very interesting that somehow there must have been a negotiation between the Vatican and that local bishop about this. I would like to actually know what happened during that negotiation, because if it reflects an uncomfortableness in the Vatican about Rupnik, then good, let's get that trial settled. And maybe there should be a kind of an informal understanding that goes out and just says, look, let's do what we can to minimize the unfortunate presence of this artwork in the church.
0: Yeah, well, clearly they didn't want that backdrop with the Pope driving by or standing there, because the headlines would be, what about Rupnik? So this is smart to cover it up and keep the pilgrimage on the pilgrimage. But it's a disgrace. And I mean, it came from hell. I think it looks like hell, too. I think those mosaics are horrible. But just my personal opinion. If you want to go look at them, have at it. This week, Lord David Alton of Liverpool told Crux the Vatican's China agreement is a deal with the devil, and that fear of Beijing has left the Vatican silent on gross violations of religious freedom. Father, is that language too strong, or is he prophetically calling out something we've been talking about for a long time and many, many
2: years? Well, I mean, let's ask Jimmy Lai if the language is too strong. Jimmy Lai is a Catholic businessman who was imprisoned unjustly in Hong Kong, and the Holy See has done little or nothing publicly to secure his release. We have Catholic bishops who went to prison for decades, and then they were told that they have to step aside because now that we have a Vatican agreement, we're going to have patriotic association bishops take over dioceses. We had priests who had resisted joining the Patriotic Association being told by the Vatican that they should join the association. But if in conscience they didn't feel they could, then they didn't have to. But they essentially were saying the Pope would like you to be a member of this association. Mm-hmm. No, it is a disaster. There's nobody who's reflected on this in a serious way who thinks that the Vatican got anything good for the church out of this. Everything's been to the advantage of the Communist Party. Because the Communist Party, as in all totalitarian governments, what they want to do is eliminate anything outside of the party, any ideas, any institutions, any ways of life. And the Vatican, unfortunately, say, well, we'll go along with that because we think we're going to be able to help the Catholics of China by this. The Catholics of China are being oppressed by their government, and our Holy See is basically standing by and saying, well, it could be worse. Well, what's bad is when people don't feel like their fidelity is rewarded by the shepherds. And I think that's what's happened here.
0: Yeah, this week, Bob, there's a story of Father Benedict Chow. He is the last Trappist monk to have survived Mao's vicious persecutions. He died in Hong Kong at 108 this week. He lost brother monks to firing squads, forced marches in the 1940s, before rebuilding the community himself in exile. What is a witness like that say to a church quietly negotiating with his persecutor's successors?
1: Well, you know, the repression in China has gone through several phases. That first phase was just monstrous in terms of the number of people who were persecuted and were killed. Then it was a kind of a little bit of an opening for a while. And now we're back in a very different situation. And this rather strange term is being used. It's called sinicizing, that it's not just the Catholic Church, but all religious bodies in China are being sinicized, which means they're being made Chinese. Mm. Now, in the case of, I suppose, I don't think even evangelicals like this, but in the case of evangelicals, it isn't as big a problem because, as Pope Benedict said, it's a ecclesiological problem that the church in China is subject to the authority of the Chinese politicos. Right. And it has a weakened authority in Rome. And actually, they regard any loyalty to Rome as something outside of what is permissible inside the country. So, look, you've got this guy who survives 108 years, which is already amazing in itself.
0: Yep.
1: But there were some pretty tough characters who were part of the church and went through and survived during those days. And that's a witness that we have to preserve and be able to show back to the Chinese, because I'm quite sure that inside of China, it isn't being reported on very much that there is this long-term heroism and sanctity that preserved the faith under the worst pressures that we've probably seen in the 20th century.
0: And that spirit, and we've seen it from people who live there, cardinals, bishops, and laity, that spirit remains intact. It's a pity the Vatican is deaf to it or doesn't want to see it. And those people, I've spoken to them, they feel the church has sold them out. And I just, this has to be reconciled. This has to be rectified and give those people real hope, because right now they have very little aside from the Lord himself, and that's, they pray and they worship in the darkness now. I want to move to the United States before we run out of time, Father. There is this Lindsay Clancy case, this young mother. She lured her husband, allegedly, out of the house on errands and then systematically took her children down to the basement and strangled them, killed them. Then she tried to kill herself. She's standing on murder trials. The case is one thing. The more disturbing thing is the social media and public outpouring of support for this Lindsay Clancy among women largely. Some on TikTok with their babies saying, you know, I stand with Lindsay. What universe are we in?
2: It's, you know, the universe of people think Luigi Mangione was a good person because he murdered an executive. You know, it's this anarchist thinking, which says morality doesn't matter if I don't agree with it. And for them, the state bringing charges against a murderer is an offense against this woman's right to do what she wants because she says she was suffering from postpartum depression. If she was, that's a reality. It's sorry, but it doesn't justify murdering your children. And by the way, it wasn't an act, you know, that suddenly came up. She planned it.
0: Yeah.
2: And she got the husband out of the house. And then she admitted it afterwards. Of course, she doesn't want to face life in prison, but that's, you know, she's self-concerned about her own welfare. What about the welfare of those three children? So, yeah, the mother's standing outside there. I'd like to say to them, Miss, if it's okay to kill children, can we hire someone to kill your children? And then you'll stand outside and say that was a good thing because that's how people exercise their freedom.
0: Yeah, no, this is madness. Bob, were you shocked when you've seen sort of the outpouring, not only outside the courthouse, but online? There's an anger. And I don't know what this, I don't know if it's feminism. I don't know if it's, politics getting mingled in. But it's disturbing.
1: Yeah. And look, there are these GoFundMe things that have been set up. There are millions of, close to $2 million has been raised in support of her. Look, this is one of those poisoned fruits of feminism. I think that we have to say mm-hmm. this. That abortion is one of the poisoned fruits, that you stand with women who are in troubled circumstances. Look, I suppose there, if you had the nuance in public discourse these days, which we don't, where you could say, Lindsay, we understand lots of women suffer from postpartum depression. However, that can never justify, or we cannot just simply ignore what you actually did.
0: Right.
1: So, you know, yes, sister, we hope you get treatment. We hope your time in prison is, helps you out in your journey toward God. But you killed three children. It's a horrible thing to have done.
0: No.
1: And I don't know how we are in a circumstance where people are able to look by that because of solidarity among women or whatever it might be. It's just a terrible, terrible symptom of some disease that exists in our public life right now.
0: Yeah, something is deeply broken in our culture when, as you said, you have people coming forward and saying, I stand with you because you're in difficult circumstances. Those children were in difficult circumstances when their mother was choking them with an exercise rope. I mean, this is a heartbreaker. And I pray for the repose of the souls of those babies. We know they're in heaven. But this is a terrible thing and a terrible example to young women who are about to embark on motherhood or in the middle of it. It's just awful. So I hope, I'm glad you all brought some clarity to that. And thank you both for being here. Be sure to check out this week's Prayerful Posse episode on Arroyo Grande. We have a more in-depth discussion about a lot of these stories and a few others, including a Pachamama ceremony in Peru. Robert Royal, Father Gerald Murray, thank you for being here as always. A bishop, a Lutheran nursing home, and four Catholic doctors are all suing the state of Illinois in federal court over its new assisted suicide mandate. Here to tell us why he decided to take the lead in this suit and why he's tightening rules governing Catholic funerals in his diocese is Bishop Thomas Papraki, Bishop of Springfield, Illinois. Bishop, thank you for being here. We had your attorney, Peter Breen, on last week, really to give us the legal take on this case, on this suit you filed in U.S. District Court alongside the Lutheran Care Center and four Illinois physicians. And it argues that Illinois' end-of-life options law forces doctors who conscientiously object to participate in helping patients end their lives before it even takes effect on September 12th. Your Excellency, lay out for people watching what this law will do to force Catholic health providers to violate their beliefs.
3: Well, I signed on to this lawsuit as a plaintiff because we have the ethical and religious directives for healthcare in the United States, and each bishop in each diocese promulgates that as particular law. And it's very clear in the ethical and religious directives that we cannot participate in any way in assisted suicide. And that goes beyond simply the issue of actually performing assisted suicide. But the new law here in Illinois actually requires even those who have a conscientious objection to performing the procedure involved in assisted suicide, also requires them to discuss with patients the options, including assisted suicide, and then also requires to make a referral. If a Catholic hospital, for example, says, well, we're sorry, we can't do assisted suicide mm-hmm. here, the law would expect that doctor or someone in the hospital would tell them, discuss benefits of what are the benefits, supposed benefits of assisted suicide, and then refer them to a doctor or somebody else who would do it for them. And we simply can't do that. You can't refer people to, if you can't do something wrong yourself, you can't refer somebody to and say, well, this person will commit this sinful act for us because we can't do it.
0: Yeah, no, it recruits you. It makes you complicit in this evil act. I mean, four communities of religious sisters, Bishop, in New York, won a restraining order, temporary one, against a nearly identical mandate just a few weeks ago. Does that ruling give you hope for your case?
3: Yes, it does. And I've got some indication from our lawyers here that the state is willing to at least pause enforcement of the act pending the outcome of our lawsuit. So I think that is hopeful that we have people listening to us. They have not totally agreed with us yet, but they, I think, acknowledge that we have a very serious concern here, and they're willing at least to pause any enforcement of it until we get this resolved.
0: You were not required to attach your name to this lawsuit. You could have just issued a diocesan statement. Bishop Papraki, why was direct personal involvement an obligation for you?
3: Well, I felt it was important in my role as bishop, since I'm the one that promulgated the ethical and religious directives for healthcare in our diocese of Springfield in Illinois. I'm also the one for who's responsible for making sure that they're followed. And so if the state is going to come after any Catholic hospital here under my jurisdiction and tell them that they have to do these objectionable things like discussing the benefits of assisted suicide and referring them to someone who will do that, well, that's simply not acceptable. And I don't want to be caught between them. The hospital saying, well, the state tells us we have to do it and the church tells us we can't do it. What do we do? So I want to make that clear that as I have the last word in this as the bishop of this diocese for enforcing those ethical and religious directives. And it shouldn't be on a case-by-case basis, you know, maybe the state's going after one hospital, but not another. This should be across the board throughout, certainly in my diocese, and I think throughout the state of Illinois.
0: Yeah. USCCB President Archbishop Paul Coakley was on this show last week, and he commented on Catholic Governor Maura Healey's decision in Massachusetts to allow unrestricted abortion in her state, really up until birth. There are growing calls for her to be sanctioned by the church because of her public witness. He told me the USCCB as a conference really doesn't have the power to issue that correction. If this were in your diocese, what would you recommend? How would you personally handle this if you had a situation like this?
3: Well, I've had a situation like this, and I do have a situation like this involving Senator Richard Durbin, who has for years been very, very pro-abortion now, and he has been told, since even before I became bishop here, going back to 2004, not to receive Holy Communion in this diocese. And so it doesn't really pertain to the United States Conference of Catholic Bishops. They don't really have the enforcement power. It's up to each individual bishop to do that in his diocese. And so, for example, another, in addition to myself here in Springfield, with Senator Durbin, Archbishop Salvatore Corleone did a similar action with then Speaker of the House, Nancy Pelosi, where he told her, because of her pro-abortion stand, that she was not to receive Holy Communion. So it's really up to the bishop of each diocese to enforce that in his diocese.
0: You know, the press, and I think the casual viewer looks on something like that, you know, a restriction from communion or even excommunication, they look at that as a punitive act and, you know, the bishop's being cruel. Actually, this is an act of mercy. Explain that to people. In the eyes of the church, these are warning, these are alarm signals going off. Explain what that means and what it should mean to those who are under correction.
3: Yes. The church talks about medicinal remedies, and that sanctions are imposed sometimes like an excommunication as a sanction that is not kicking someone out of the church. Mm-hmm. In fact, it's supposed to be a way of helping them to see what they're doing is wrong and to bring them back. I mean, years ago, this is back in the 1960s with Archbishop Rummel of New Orleans, excommunicated politicians because they were racist. And and at least one of them, I know, had a sort of a deathbed conversion and recognized that his segregation policies were wrong and came back into the church. So that's the hope here. We're not trying to drive people away from the church, but help them to recognize what they're doing is wrong and come back in. Now, in this case, excommunication applies only to those having an abortion or directly procuring it. Now, there you get into I know there's some debates about what are the implications for a politician. And there are canon lawyers who will point out that, well, the politician may not be directly procuring the abortion, so therefore excommunication doesn't apply. But still, the denial of Holy Communion, that's a different canon, Canon 915, about those who obstinately persist and manifest grave sin are not to be admitted to the sacraments. And so that's what applies in this case. But again, that's only for as long as the person persists in that sin. As soon as the person repents and says, okay, I'm sorry, I will follow the church teaching, well, then welcome back. We're happy to have you back in the communion line.
0: Yeah, but that you seized on it there. The public persistent counter witness, they're teaching what the faith is to the unchurched and to many Catholics. They look to these figures, particularly these political figures, who are happy to wave their Catholic banner at election time. It's important that everybody be on the same chapter here. Closer to home, you've tightened funeral norms in Springfield, which drew my attention. You're barring family eulogies at funeral masses and ending same-day vigils held immediately beforehand. Some have said this is heavy-handed. Why did the rules for Catholic funerals in the diocese need correcting?
3: Well, actually, what I'm doing is correcting abuses. So I really am not doing anything new with regard to Catholic funeral rites, but simply saying that some abuses have crept in recent years, I think especially since COVID, that people have kind of gotten the idea that somehow they can redesign things. So I think one of the abuses, for example, you mentioned eulogies. Well, that's not my rule. It's actually in the norms for liturgical norms for funerals, not to have any eulogies. Now, people use that term in a generic sense, a eulogy, somebody getting up and speaking. But there's a technical difference. The church says no eulogies at a funeral. However, you can have words of remembrance offered, like after communion. What's the difference? Eulogies are praising the person. That's what the Greek word, the roots of that word mean. But words of remembrance, even in the homily itself, we can talk about the person, we can sing their praises, but in relation to their faith and the example they give of the person exhibited love of God and neighbor by living in this way. And then ultimately we're praying for the for the repose of that soul and for their eternal salvation.
0: Right.
3: And so the reason this came about, I had long discussions and conversations with my presbyteral council of our priests and with the Diocesan Pastoral Council, mm-hmm. Many lay people are representatives on that, and we have all experienced abuses where someone gets up at the end of Mass and starts speaking very inappropriately, and the priest, the celebrant, is kind of on the spot, not wanting to cut the person off at this very delicate moment, but everybody's cringing there with a very inappropriate speech going on. And then even if it is appropriate, we've all had situations, I'm sure, where the person they're in grief, they can't read it, they're crying, and everybody's feeling very bad. So our policy is you can have words of remembrance, but the priest or deacon will read them for you. So that's our approach. And then with regard to not having the visitation right before the funeral Mass, well, the funeral rites talk about three stages. There's the vigil, there's the funeral liturgy, and then there's the committal at the cemetery. And the vigil, by definition, is the night before, praying, at the wake or visitation, whatever you call it. But the vigil is just one small part of that where you have the prayer service going on.
0: Right.
3: And then there are practical difficulties that we've encountered with having the visitation in the church right before the Mass. For one thing, people are often coming into the church with their coffee and donuts or whatever, treating it like a social hall and not a church. And if they say, well, the funeral's at 11, visitation is from 10 to 11, well, everybody comes at 10:30, thinking, well, I'll come to the visitation, I'll stay for the Mass, and then it's 11 o'clock, time for the Mass, and there's a line outside the door. Mm-hmm. So the celebrant then has a position of either you cut off the line, which I know because sometimes the schedule is tight, you can't delay it. Mass will start at 11, and you tell people, I'm sorry, we're going to start Mass now. And or this happened to me a couple of times, we just waited. And so the Mass is supposed to be 11, and it's 11:20, 11:30, and we're waiting for the line to go down so we can start Mass. We're just trying to address some of these things.
0: No, they're abuses. I mean, as you said, they're abuses, and they're things that have been allowed for too long. And then people, look, usually because of their good nature, they want to, they're trying to remember their dead, fine. But there are rules to this, and you have to be orderly. There's an updated policy also in your diocese that requires cremated remains to be interred within 30 days and forbids dividing them. And I've heard of families, I'm going to put grandpa's ashes in my necklace, and well, I'm going to put it in my ring. What is the theology behind this new rule?
3: Well, cremation used to be forbidden in the Catholic Church. That goes back even
0: I think
3: Old
0: it
3: Testament
0: still should
3: times.
0: Be.
3: Our Orthodox Jews to this day do not do cremation. Yeah. And it was only in the 1960s that cremation was allowed in the Catholic Church. But there's still a provision in canon law that cremation should never be chosen as a way of expressing disbelief in Catholic teaching, such as our belief in the resurrection of the body. We say that in the profession of the faith, the creed at Mass, I believe in the resurrection of the body. Well, that's referring to our body, not we earlier said we believe that Jesus rose from the dead, but we believe that at the Lord's second coming, our bodies will be raised up as well in a glorified form. Mm-hmm. And when someone wants to scatter the ashes or use them, put them in jewelry or something like that, they're not overtly saying, I don't believe in the resurrection of the body, but maybe they are at least implicitly saying, well, this is the end, so we'll use these ashes to put them in jewelry or something like that.
0: Yeah.
3: And the reverence for the body, even if it is cremated, yes, God can raise up ashes as well as the bones of a buried body. But the sense is it's expressing our belief of waiting for the second coming and for our Lord's resurrection of all the dead into a glorified form at the end of time.
0: Yeah. Bishop Thomas Papraki, thank you so much for being here. And we will keep an eye on your case and report on the outcome. Thank you.
3: You're welcome. Thank you.
0: Over on the Arroyo Grande podcast, I sat down with the original good old boy, actor and producer John Schneider. He reflected on why the Dukes of Hazzard became a television phenomenon, his years playing Jonathan Kent on Smallville, and the mentors who shaped his life and his faith. Talks about politics and finding love after loss as well.
4: Tell me how you got the role of Beauduc in Dukes of Hazzard. So I know, look, so many of us grew up with that show. You were 18, and they were looking for a good old boy in his 20s.
5: Yeah, they were looking for good old boys from the rural South, 24 to 30, with no acting experience, but a lot of racing experience.
4: Mm.
5: And, of course, I was 18 from Westchester County, New York. I'd done theater for 10 years. And so I told them, I said, look, I'm 24 years old from Snailville, Georgia. I grew up on a farm and I just came in first in my class at the Georgia School of High Performance Driving, which did not exist. You know, it didn't exist. Right. You couldn't ask your phone if this place existed. So
4: thank God.
5: You know, I learned a long time ago, you don't get a second chance to make a first impression.
0: 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And if you miss them, everybody else is going to be talking about them and you'll miss out. 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He's a Benedictine oblate, a two-time Masters World Tandem Surfing Champion, a certified ninja black belt, don't mess with him, and he spent four decades pairing physical extremity, big wave surfing, sailing, motorcycling, martial arts, with men's discipleship ministry. He's here tonight to share his brand new book, Men of Grit and Grace, Daily Challenges for Men to Chew On. Please welcome the aforementioned Bear Wozniak. Bear, thanks for being here. Before we get to the book, I want to wade into the culture for a minute. The Surgeon General's latest advisory flags screens and screen time as a driver of anxiety and disconnection in boys, right as the culture brands ordinary manhood toxic. Now, boys and young men, as you know, are absorbing both those messages at once. What is that doing to them?
6: Well, I would say It can be very tragic. Not just that, but the, you know, being down in the basement in your mom's house or mom and dad's house playing computer games. But what the answer to that is for fathers to take an interest in their sons, and to hand on to them, you know, what their dad handed on to them. What, you know, men love to hunt. Take your sons hunting. Take them for hikes. Take them to the hardware store with you. But men need to spend time with their sons, and then push them out the door a little bit. You know, don't just drop them off at the soccer game or soccer practice. Go and coach it. So it's the key is the men getting involved in their son's life.
0: Hmm. You've called this crisis of masculinity a spiritual crisis, not just a cultural one. What do you mean by that? And where does this vacuum actually start?
6: Well, you know what, Raymond? I don't even use the word masculinity anymore. It's been co-opted. It's been stolen.
0: Why not?
6: And so I just use that terrible word that really provokes a response from people, manliness.
0: Manliness.
6: You know, because the word man comes from the root in Latin is ver, where you get the word virtue. We need to remind men that to be a real man is to be a man of virtue. It's like John Wayne said, I think he was quoting one of my favorite authors, Louis L'Amour, a Western, one of his movies. He said, to be a gentleman, you first have to be a man. And so what we have is we have had young men trade manliness for being nice. When Jesus mentioned to this, taught his disciples how to pray, he taught him a very dangerous prayer. He said, thy kingdom come, thy will be done. That's a dangerous prayer because it puts men right where we should be, in the middle of God's will. Mm. And that means you have to have God's power with you. That means you're going to be bold. You need the virtue of prudence to know how to step into boldness. But the men need to learn to live a life a little bit more dangerously, step out of the boat. And, you know, Jesus, when he prayed that prayer, it brought him right to the cross.
0: Yeah.
6: Very dangerous prayer, but men need to begin to. And the reason why I wrote this book, by the way, Men of Grit and Grace, is because so many men say, oh, I don't like to read books. So I wrote them one they could just read for a minute at a time. But you know why it's in? You know why it's silhouetted in dark?
0: Tell us.
6: Like the 12 rules for manliness is bright sun.
0: Right.
6: You know, pretty sunlit.
0: Right.
6: It's because a man needs to get up an hour before the rest of his family and pray.
0: Mm.
6: That early hour is sacred. And so this book is just meant to give them traction. It's one meditation for each day of the year.
0: Yep.
6: One man meditation to just give them traction and get into that daily prayer life, which is so important. That's the spiritual part of the war on masculinity, is to pray.
0: You were the grandson of a coal miner in North Dakota. Your dad became a state champion basketball coach, then a Catholic deacon known for his spirited homilies. What did your father teach you about toughness and about faith?
6: Oh, that's so interesting. Well, one of the things my dad always taught me to do is he would always say to me, whatever I've done, you're going to even do greater.
0: Hmm.
6: And remember, Jesus said that to his disciples, too. You know, it's an affirming of who I am, but letting him know, letting me know that I should not settle for mediocrity. That there's something, and he also said, he also really taught me, Raymond, to set very, very direct goals. I have some, here's one of mine right here. I have so many of these little books, mm-hmm. these journals. You probably use these
0: too.
6: Yeah,
0: I do.
6: And I write my goals in there, my dreams, and then some of them I'll discern on, I'll go, oh, well, now I'm going to make that dream into a goal. And then as I start to write it down, things start just happening. So he taught me, though, to set goals that cause you to grow as a man, to grow in virtue. So don't just set meaningless goals. Mm-hmm. And so I would say more than anything, my dad taught me to set bold goals and to pursue them. And part of that abandonment to the wild adventure of God's will is my beautiful bride, Cindy, who's here with me right now.
0: Mm.
6: I know a great reason why we're together is because I pursued the talos to the best that I could.
0: Wow.
6: You know, God's the way God wired me.
0: You
6: know what I mean?
0: Yeah. No, I totally know what you mean. And you said your ministry flourished after both of your parents passed away. What did losing them teach you about prayer and intercessory prayer?
6: My dad got me started praying the Liturgy of the Hour.
0: Mm.
6: And Stephen Ray's book, Crossing the Tiber, brought me back. Mm. And the early church fathers, of course, all those books behind me, the early mm-hmm. church fathers. But it was more that I knew my mom and dad. I was with them both when they passed.
0: Mm.
6: I put a beautiful, beautiful tuberose lay on my mother as she was breathing her last breaths. And her last breath was, oh, you know, she was seeing Jesus. And then with my dad, I put my hand in his heart as he was breathed his last breath. And I was reading his notes on his homilies at that moment. It was like when they joined forces up there in heaven and began to pray for their children, their grandchildren, pray for me. My ministry, in spite of so many difficulties, the Lord, you know, lifted up the good part of me and the ministry that he called me to. And I guess I would say also so much of the preparation before that was so much of him, you know, that purging, that season of the fire that God takes us all through.
0: Yeah. Well,
6: but
0: I know
6: at that moment, it was their prayers.
0: I need to get into Men of Grit and Grace, daily challenges for men to chew on. Okay, I'm holding it up. You don't have to. The book is billed as beef jerky for the soul, Bear. What inspired you to write a book of meditations for men rather than a pure self-help tome?
6: I mean, a lot of men feel like they're too busy to read, but it's because I know men needed to have this this traction. If men aren't getting up before the rest of their family and having at least a half hour, well, if you have a half hour, you're going to want an hour because you're going to want to go further. This gives them manly traction. But if they start with this beef jerky for the soul, then they're going to want more. Then they're going to go, like there's a man I'm going to have a cigar with later today. He read a little bit of this book, and now we're going to go and we're going to talk about Liturgy of the Hour, Office of Readings in the Morning. How do you really get traction? So this book is meant to give men manly traction. And then as you get into it, then you can read some of the other beautiful, like, you know, The Imitation of Christ.
0: Mm.
6: But that book is kind of too soft for men at first. You know what I mean?
0: Mm.
6: It's not. It's a super challenging book, but it's spiritual. And I say, well, this book isn't overly spiritual. It's deeply spiritual. It's right down there at the gritty level for men to help them get traction in their faith.
0: Well, I love that you built the book structure around the 12 apostles. I mean, these ordinary, flawed guys, a lot of fishermen in the mix, that Christ turned into missionaries, martyrs, leaders of the church, because I think it gives all of us hope. Why use the apostles?
6: Yes, that's why I did it. Exactly.
0: Oh, there you go. And what did you learn about them that surprised even you?
6: It was so cool. Well, you know what? Mother Angelica inspired that.
0: Yep.
6: I get goosebumps and I feel like crying.
0: She loved the apostles.
6: They're real people. If you put them up on that pedestal, which we do actually put them on pedestals, then you feel like, well, that's them and that's not me. So in the writing of the stories of the apostles, it made them real.
0: Yeah.
6: And the thing about those apostles, they were disciples. But God didn't, Jesus didn't make them followers. He made them leaders. And leaders need to make leaders, not followers. You know, they followed him because he was a man, because he had the grit and the grace. And so many men, like, they want to live on grit alone, which is a great fortitude. You know, G.K. Chesterton and C.S. Lewis both wrote about how without that particular virtue, the other virtues, when they're in crisis, you can't grow in them. Fortitude is important, but without the Holy Spirit, without knowing at maybe an Eucharistic adoration, without experiencing God's love. I mean, God is love. To experience, actually experience his love.
0: Yeah.
6: That's what boosts you into the grit that it takes to live life. Men need to love God back, experience God's love, find out it's okay to be loved. And a lot of that, Raymond, is in the company of other men.
0: Yes. Yeah, which is lost. And frankly, the pews are devoid of men, which is a bad tendency. And that's changing. You see a lot of young guys returning to faith, and that's a wonderful movement. You write in the book about channeling anger into discipline, Bear, rather than destruction. Most men, I guess, they either suppress it or they unleash it. What's the third option?
6: Well, Paul said, be angry, but sin not. Mm-hmm. So if you know, and also I think it was it Fulton? There's so many great saints. You know what? I can't keep who said what together, but so many of it. I think it was at Fulton Sheen. I forget the saint, but he said, if you're not angry when you see certain things happening, if you don't know what to be angry with, then you're there's something wrong, especially as a man. But that anger needs to be turned into determination.
0: Yeah. Great advice. Men of Grit and Grace, Daily Challenges for Men to Chew On by Bear Wozniak is available now at bookstores everywhere and online. You can follow Bear on X at Bear Wozniak. Bear, thanks for coming on. We'll see you soon, I hope.
6: We love, in Hawaii, we say we love you, so aloha, which means love. God bless you guys.
0: Back at you. Thank you.
6: Okay.
0: So long. That is all the time we have for now. Be sure to catch us next week. Until then, we'll be scouting the world over for all that is seen and unseen. On behalf of the staff and crew of EWTN News, thank you for watching. I'm Raymond Arroyo. I know.
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12: I'm Eric Rosales in Washington, D.C. Tonight on EWTN News Nightly, number of the day. $40 trillion. The U.S. national debt hits a grim milestone. We'll take a closer look at its impact. The scourge of surrogacy. France, Germany, and Italy have banned it. We'll look at the efforts to push the U.S. to follow suit. Roblox investigation. What you need to know about this online gaming platform putting your children in danger. And Straight Road to God. We'll bring you to Poland for a festival inspired by St. Maximilian Kolbe. These stories and much more tonight.
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12: Thank you for being with us on the feast of St. Bernard of Clairvaux, Abbot and Doctor of the Church. We begin tonight with a big number, folks, $40 trillion. That's the debt of the U.S. government. That's 12 zeros. Think about that. If you laid 40 trillion $1 bills end to end, it would stretch over 3.8 billion miles. That's long enough to span from the Earth completely past the planet Saturn and wrap around it. And if you look at the data for the last 50 years or so, you can see two areas where it skyrocketed, first in 2009 with the recession, then again in 2020 with COVID. But you see it's risen despite those economic problems under the leadership of both Republicans and Democrats. So what's driving up this debt? Well, with more and more people retiring, the government is spending about $1.38 trillion on Social Security alone. Medicare is at $955 billion, and we're paying some $931 billion in net interest. Health spending is at $845 billion, and national defense is at $804 billion. Treasury Secretary Scott Bessent spoke about it all today.
13: The $40 trillion is a big number. It is smaller when we look at the publicly traded amount because our Social Security funds and other government entities hold a substantial amount. And you know, what we're going to do, we're going to have to grow our way out of this. Now we've had to do substantial tariff refunds due to the court ruling. But with the Section 301 tariffs, I am confident that we will be back to the same level, if not higher, of tariff income for last year.
12: And we're now joined with Nicole Hoyer, Senior Research Associate at the Thomas A. Rowe Institute for Economic Policy Studies at the Heritage Foundation. Nicole, thank you so much for being with us. Now, we're taking a look at this astronomical $40 trillion in debt, but the average American, what does it mean to them?
14: Well, thank you for having me on to talk about it today. This grim milestone of $40 trillion, it seems far out there. I mean, what does that actually mean for the average American? But it absolutely impacts all Americans. The biggest impact is that it crowds out private investment. So what that means, if you're an individual or if you're a business, you are now competing with the government for financing, for investment. So if you're a business, that makes it harder for you to expand, to innovate, to hire labor. So that definitely has negative consequences for business activity, private sector activity, productivity, innovation, the labor market. It also drives up interest rates. So things like your car loans, your mortgage, your student loans, rates are all increasing. A big one is inflation. So if you and me are going to the grocery store or if you're trying to buy anything, that increase in price is due to a rising debt here. And the biggest thing is that it's a cost or a burden on future generations. So down the line, whether that's inflation or however the government seeks to remedy this massive debt, whether that's increasing taxes, for example, not something that I would promote, but a possibility down the line. But this massive debt impacts all Americans, and it's especially burdensome to future generations.
12: Yeah, no kidding. And I remember when we hit the $20 trillion mark, and how long can this be sustainable?
14: It is, in one word, unsustainable. It took about 215 years since America's founding to have $7 trillion of debt. And in just over COVID, we spent that amount. We spent that $7 trillion in just 2 or 3 years during COVID. So the massive amount of spending that the government is doing is unsustainable, and it has these negative outcomes and consequences like we were talking about earlier, whether that's inflation or higher interest rates or crowding out private investment. So it's really a problem of the government spending too much for far too long. I mean, we tell American families that they have to spend within their means. We should hold the government to that same standard.
12: Exactly. I mean, if we ran our businesses like the government's run, then we'd be all out of business. But what should Congress do then? I mean, they really need to spend within their means, correct?
14: Yes, there are two solutions that are two paths that we can go by here. The first one is reducing spending. So looking for low-hanging fruit, for example, would be targeting waste, fraud, and abuse. So think DOGE-style reforms there, where we are looking to cut spending where is possible. That would reduce deficits, that would reduce the debt. We can also target some of those other big line items like healthcare, Social Security, national defense. Now that's a little bit trickier, but you can target spending or you can seek to increase revenues. And the left typically would say increase taxes. Now I don't support that, but another way that you could increase revenues is by increasing productivity, by seeking to expand the private sector, by expanding the economy and seeing real GDP grow. That is one other method. So it's two paths that you can go by. You can either cut spending or you can seek to increase your revenues by expanding productivity.
0: Well, Nicole, appreciate your insight. Again, Nicole from Heritage Foundation, thank you so much.
14: Thank you for having me.
0: Well, now to the war with Iran. President Donald Trump declares what he calls the most crushing economic operation ever taken against a country in the crosshairs, Iran. He says that the Islamic Republic has been given the opportunity to make a deal, but has failed to take it. White House correspondent Owen Jensen has the latest.
15: Eric, good evening to you. Making his announcement on Truth Social, President Donald Trump also warned of economic warfare and isolation on an unprecedented scale.
16: Tonight, the USS George Washington aircraft carrier, now operating in the Middle East, relieving the long-deployed USS Abraham Lincoln. Meanwhile, President Donald Trump ramps up economic pressure, writing, "Any country that allows its financial institutions, businesses, airports, or government entities to provide any type of lifeline to Iran will itself face tremendous economic consequences. Oil smuggling, swap lines, cash transfers, exchange houses, ship registries, front companies. It all needs to stop now. You know who you are. This will be an economic D-Day." But Iran dismissed the threats. Its foreign minister writing, "The so-called economic D-Day is a diversion from America's own crisis, unprecedented debt, and surging interest costs." Just yesterday, President Trump told reporters the U.S. has complete control of the Strait of Hormuz, but adding,
17: "I mean, outside of nuisance value, and there is nuisance value when they shoot a drone every once in a while, but, and not everybody's going to go through, but they come through."
16: Today, we asked Agriculture Secretary Brooke Rollins how the war with Iran affects American farmers and ranchers.
18: The Iranian conflict continues to be a priority for this president, as it should be, making sure Iran never has a nuclear weapon. As we're bringing more fertilizer into America, we've stabilized the fertilizer costs. Fuel will follow behind as soon as we move to the next phase of this.
16: Secretary Rollins also told us without farm security, there is no national security. Meanwhile, CENTCOM, with this update on the U.S. blockade of Iranian ports. As of August 20th, U.S. forces have redirected 67 commercial vessels, disabled three, and boarded two to ensure compliance.
15: In addition, President Donald Trump said America's allies are needed to stand with the U.S. to isolate and defeat Iran, saying, quote, "These maniacs are on the ropes." At the White House, Owen Jensen, EWTN News Nightly.
0: Russian forces continued another night of deadly bombings in the capital city of Ukraine and the surrounding region. A total of 28 locations in and around Kyiv were hit.
19: Last night we have mixed attack, ballistic missiles, cruise missiles, drones, and three districts in our hometown have big damages. Critical infrastructure was always a goal, especially last winter. Because Russians want to let live our citizens without electricity, heating, water. It's genocide.
0: Russia claims it hit several industrial sites involved in missile production. At least 16 people were killed. In recent months, Moscow has intensified their ballistic missile attacks, exploiting Ukraine's shortage of U.S.-made Patriot air defense interceptors, the sole weapon in its arsenal able to shoot down those ballistic missiles. Pope Leo XIV says in order to heal the wounds of war, our hearts must return to God. In a message for the 11th World Day of Prayer for the Care of Creation, the Holy Father warns war and environmental damage are deeply connected to the human heart.
12: He says in part, quote, "The wounds of the war and the degradation of the earth then are profoundly linked to the condition of the human heart. The conflicts that torment humanity are in many ways the outward expression of interior discord and division. When the heart is distorted, relationships suffer, and the structures we build begin to reflect that disorder." At the Vatican, Pope Leo held a private audience for the leader of Lebanon this morning. The Holy Father welcomed to the Apostolic Palace President Osef Aoun. President Aoun then met with the Holy See Secretary of State. The discussion focused on the trilateral framework agreement. The Holy See applauded the agreement, but voiced concerns about the difficulties in implementing it. It was signed by the U.S., Israel, and Lebanon. It seeks withdrawal of Israeli forces from southern Lebanon and disarming of Hezbollah, but plus the restoration of Lebanese sovereignty. One of the most popular Marian shrines in the world, officials there are covering up the artwork of a controversial artist in anticipation of the Pope's upcoming visit in late September.

0: Concerns children are becoming victims of child predators. Their investigation comes more than a year after President Trump signed the Take It Down Act, legislation championed by First Lady Melania Trump.
1: Artificial intelligence and social media are the digital candy for the next generation. Sweet, addictive, and engineered to have an impact on the cognitive development of our children.
2: One popular platform kids are using today is called Roblox. It's a massive online world that has over 100 million daily active users globally. Nearly half are under the age of 13, where users can play millions of different games, build their own virtual worlds, and even chat with friends. Senators Josh Hawley and Dick Durbin are now leading an investigation after reports surfaced that children as young as 5 are being exposed to sexual predators. They wrote a letter to the CEO of Roblox, quote, "Roblox is being used to trade child sexual abuse material, participate in sexually explicit and often violent virtual experiences with children, bribe and extort children into producing explicit content, and lure children into in-person meetings, grooming, sexual abuse, kidnapping, rape, and even murder." The First Lady warned these social media platforms can be dangerous.
1: But unlike sugar, these new technologies can be weaponized, shaped beliefs, and sadly, affect emotions, and even be deadly.
2: Ironically, the CEO of Roblox was at the White House's bill signing ceremony for the Take It Down Act in May of 2025 and posted a picture. EWTN News Nightly contacted the CEO about the senator's concerns. The company said, quote, "Roblox is built on the foundation of safety. We do not compromise on that commitment." Senators are planning a congressional hearing.
3: I'm under no illusion that this will be easy. Last Congress, Big Tech and its allies in the House killed a bill, the Kids Online Safety and Privacy Act, that would have imposed a basic duty of care on tech platforms.
0: It is important to note that just a few months ago, Roblox reached a $12 million settlement with the state of Nevada over its protection of minors. The company will now contribute $10 million over the next 3 years to support youth programs, along with enhancement age verification on its platform. Other states currently have lawsuits pending. Well, the FBI continues its sexual assault investigation into former U.S. Congressman Eric Swalwell. Over the weekend, federal agents confiscated all electronic devices as he was about to board a plane at San Francisco International, and the next day raided his Washington, D.C. home. Three women have accused the former congressman of sexual misconduct. Swalwell resigned from Congress back in April after the allegations surfaced. Well, we still have a lot more to come on EWTN News Nightly. Big move. Columbia takes aim at a controversial practice. Supporters say it's about protecting women and children. And who has the final say in a surrogate pregnancy? We'll discuss.
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1: Welcome back. A bill has been introduced in Colombia's Congress to prohibit surrogacy. The bill, titled Women Are Not for Rent, Children Are Not for Sale, seeks to outlaw the practice. Supporters of the legislation say that it's to protect vulnerable women from reproductive exploitation and prevent women, and children that is, from being treated as commercial products. Right now, those who are surrogates must register with the clinic, but if the bill passes Congress, anyone caught breaking the law could receive a prison sentence of up to 16 years. Now to the U.S. and an update on surrogacy case we first brought you last week, the story of baby Gabriel. McKenna West refused a request by the biological parents to terminate her pregnancy when her unborn baby was diagnosed with a severe congenital heart defect. West traveled to Texas where she gave birth. Now the couple is seeking more than $100,000 for alleged breach of a surrogacy agreement, along with unspecified damages. And by the way, the Catholic Church considers surrogacy to be gravely immoral. In 2024, Pope Francis called the practice to be banned universally, and Pope Leo XIV condemned surrogacy in his address to the world diplomats in January.
2: Likewise, there's the practice of surrogacy. By transforming gestation into a negotiable service, this violates the dignity both of the child, who is reduced to a product, and of the mother, exploiting her body and the generative process and distorting the original relational calling of the family.
1: I'd like to bring in Kimberly Bird, the Communication and Public Affairs Senior Specialist for Live Action, and Christina Bennett, News Correspondent for Live Action. Ladies, thank you so much for being with us today.
3: Thanks for having us, Eric.
4: Thank you for having us.
1: Christina, let's start with you. Should Texas and the U.S. more broadly consider changing the laws on surrogacy and ban it?
5: Absolutely. Surrogacy exploits both mother and child. Women are not just wombs to be rented, and children are not just property to be sold with contracts to be signed. Women deserve human dignity. Children deserve human dignity, and surrogacy violates that, and it should be banned across the entire nation, as other countries have done.
1: And Kimberly, this baby Gabriel's case has really raised questions about who has the final say when a surrogate and the intended parents disagree over a child's medical care. You know, what does the case reveal about these contracts that these people sign?
3: Well, I think it has been a very sad case, but it has highlighted the very dark reality around surrogacy and what Christina just said. These abortion clauses that are put in contracts are absolutely atrocious, and no one has a right to tell a woman the baby she's carrying she has to kill. And absolutely, surrogacy should be banned. As Christina said, other countries have done it or have at least put severe restrictions on it.
1: And Kimberly, surrogacy is banned in, or heavily restricted in countries involved, such as France, Germany, Italy, and Spain. Why do these countries take that approach? And is there anything that the U.S. should learn from this?
3: Absolutely. And I think, especially speaking here on EWTN, I think we need to look at what the church says about this. You know, surrogacy, as seen in the catechism, says that it is a grave moral evil and immorality. It really separates the man and wife, husband and wife, from the marital act. And it separates and really infringes on the child's right to a mother and father. And that's what these countries are seeing. They're seeing the importance of really putting children first over adult desires. And that's what we need to be doing here in the United States.
1: And Christina, this is just one of many cases. Are there any current surrogacy cases that we Americans should be watching closely?
5: Absolutely. I would go back and look at a case regarding the Florida Attorney General. And there was a gay couple from France who hired a surrogate in Florida. And the Attorney General has called what has happened with surrogacy human trafficking and a constitutional violation of human rights. And so I would look at that case. There's another case with an African-American woman where a surrogate hired her to have triplets. in China, and then he abandoned those children and he never came to get them. Unfortunately, one of the children has died since then. But those are just two cases that have made the news that would be worth people looking into.
1: And Kimberly, any final thoughts that you'd like to have on this case?
3: Well, as of right now, we just want to continue to encourage everyone to pray for McKenna West, for that the biological parents, really have a change of heart. We want to pray for the baby that has had his first of several life-saving surgeries. And we really want to see this resolved where McKenna receives custody, that the child receives life-saving care, and that we just want to, really let this shine a light on surrogacy that is banned in our country.
1: And Christina, your final thoughts?
5: We are standing with McKenna. She is a hero. She is selfless, and we are praying for her. Live Action has a webinar tonight where we are going to be joining with thousands of people throughout the country, praying for McKenna and praying for this precious baby boy, and of course, for surrogacy to end as well.
1: Kimberly Bird and Christina Bennett, both from Live Action, thank you so much for joining us.
3: Thank you, Eric.
5: Thank you.
1: Up next on EWTN News Nightly, saintly inspiration. Which Catholic saint inspired this music festival and what the money will go to?
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1: Finally tonight, a music festival in Poland that was attended by thousands and was all inspired by a saint. EWTN News' Zofia Chubak reports.
9: The Straight Road to God Festival in Poland brought 10,000 people to the Ergo Arena in Gdańsk. The festival was inspired by St. Maximilian Kolbe, who often spoke of love as creative. Funds raised from the festival will help support a new film about the Polish saint, focusing on his deep spirituality rather than solely on his martyrdom. The event was hosted by actor Marcin Kwaśny, who played St. Maximilian Kolbe in Triumph of the Heart, and journalist Anna Pawalet.
10: I think the path to God is simple, although narrow and difficult. But it is simple because there is strength in that simplicity, in the simplicity of faith, in knowing that when we call upon Him, He hears us, that He is present with us until the end of the world. It is simply extraordinary.
9: Cardinal Robert Seurat celebrated the opening Mass followed by the exposition of the Holy Sacrament with a moment of adoration. The Ergo Arena soon after welcomed various Polish artists who performed some of their biggest hits and encourage the crowds to join them in praising God.
11: I think that being able to be myself and sing about God, who loves me and whom I love, is authentic to me and full of joy, and that brings me great happiness.
9: The festival was an opportunity to show the beauty and diversity of the church, from celebrating the liturgy and adoration to concerts of worship and DJ Padre Guglielme. Zofia Tubak for EWTN News Nightly.
1: 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I'm Eric Rosales. 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Y vaya con Dios.
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15: O my Jesus, I beg you on behalf of the whole Church, grant it love and the light of your Spirit, and give power to the words of priests, so that hardened hearts might be brought to repentance and return to you, O Lord. Lord, give us holy priests. You yourself maintain them in holiness. O divine and great High Priest, may the power of your mercy accompany them everywhere, and protect them from the devil's traps and snares, which are continually being set for the souls of priests. May the power of your mercy, O Lord, shatter and bring to naught all that might tarnish the sanctity of priests. For you can do all things.

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0: The Sorrowful Mysteries of the Holy Rosary with Mother Angelica and the nuns of Our Lady of the Angels Monastery.
1: In the name of the Father, and of the Son, and of the Holy Spirit.
2: Amen.
1: I believe in God, the Father Almighty, Creator of heaven and earth, and in Jesus Christ, His only Son, our Lord, who was conceived by the Holy Spirit, born of the Virgin Mary, suffered under Pontius Pilate, was crucified, died, and was buried. He descended into hell. The third day He rose again from the dead. He ascended into heaven and sits at the right hand of God, the Father Almighty, from whence He shall come to judge the living and the dead. Our Father, who art in heaven, hallowed be thy name. Thy kingdom come, thy will be done on earth as it is in heaven.
2: Give us this day our daily bread, and forgive us our trespasses, as we forgive those who trespass against us. And lead us not into temptation, but deliver us from evil.
1: Hail Mary, full of grace, the Lord is with thee. Blessed art thou among women, and blessed is the fruit of thy womb, Jesus.
2: Holy Mary, Mother of God, pray for us sinners now and at the hour of our death. Amen.
1: Hail Mary, full of grace, the Lord is with thee. Blessed art thou among women, and blessed is the fruit of thy womb, Jesus.
2: Holy Mary, Mother of God, pray for us sinners now and at the hour of our death. Amen.
1: Hail Mary, full of grace, the Lord is with thee. Blessed art thou amongst women, and blessed is the fruit of thy womb, Jesus.
2: Holy Mary, Mother of God, pray for us sinners now and at the hour of our death. Amen.
1: Glory be to the Father, and to the Son, and to the Holy Spirit.
2: As it was in the beginning, is now, and ever shall be, world without end. Amen.
1: The first sorrowful mystery, the agony in the garden.
3: Dear Jesus, your example of resignation, acceptance, and love makes us realize that the Father has our lives in His hands. And nothing happens to us that is not for our good.
1: Our Father, who art in heaven, hallowed be thy name. Thy kingdom come, thy will be done on earth as it is in heaven.
2: Give us this day our daily bread, and forgive us our trespasses, as we forgive those who trespass against us. And lead us not into temptation, but deliver us.
1: Hail Mary, full of grace, the Lord is with thee. Blessed art thou among women, and blessed is the fruit of thy womb, Jesus.
2: Holy Mary, Mother of God, pray for us sinners now and at the hour of our death. Amen.
1: Hail Mary, full of grace, the Lord is with thee. Blessed art thou amongst women, and blessed is the fruit of thy womb, Jesus.
2: Holy Mary, Mother of God, pray for us sinners now and at the hour of our death. Amen.
1: Hail Mary, full of grace, the Lord is with thee. Blessed art thou among women, and blessed is the fruit of thy womb, Jesus.
2: Holy Mary, Mother of God, pray for us sinners now.
1: Full of grace, the Lord is with thee. Blessed art thou amongst women, and blessed is the fruit of thy womb, Jesus.
2: Holy Mary, Mother of God, pray for us sinners, now and at the hour of our death. Amen.
1: Hail Mary, full of grace, the Lord is with thee. Blessed art thou among women, and blessed is the fruit of thy womb, Jesus.
2: Holy Mary, Mother of God, pray for us sinners now and at the hour of our death. Amen.
1: Hail Mary, full of grace, the Lord is with thee. Blessed art thou amongst women, and blessed is the fruit of thy womb, Jesus.
2: Holy Mary, Mother of God, pray for us sinners now and at the hour of our death. Amen.
1: Hail Mary, full of grace, the Lord is with thee. Blessed art thou amongst women, and blessed is the fruit of thy womb, Jesus.
2: Holy Mary, Mother of God, pray for us sinners now and at the hour of our death. Amen.
1: Hail Mary, full of grace, the Lord is with thee. Blessed art thou amongst women, and blessed is the fruit of thy womb, Jesus.
2: Holy Mary, Mother of God, pray for us sinners now and at the hour of our death. Amen.
1: Hail Mary, full of grace, the Lord is with thee. Blessed art thou among women, and blessed is the fruit of thy womb, Jesus.
2: Holy Mary, Mother of God, pray for us sinners
1: Hail Mary, full of grace, the Lord is with thee. Blessed art thou among women, and blessed is the fruit of thy womb, Jesus.
2: Holy Mary, Mother of God, pray for us sinners, now and at the hour of our death. Amen.
1: Glory be to the Father, and to the Son, and to the Holy Spirit.
2: As it was in the beginning, is now, and ever shall be. World without end. Amen.
1: O my Jesus,
2: forgive us our sins, save us from the fires of hell, and lead all souls to heaven, especially those in most need of your mercy.
1: The second sorrowful mystery, the scourging at the pillar.
3: Dear Jesus, this incident was not only painful, but humiliating. Each stroke of the whip made you wince with pain, and the gaze of the onlookers made you feel like a worm and no man.
1: Our Father, who art in heaven, hallowed be thy name, thy kingdom come, thy will be done on earth as it is in heaven.
2: Give us this day our daily bread, and forgive us our trespasses, as we forgive those who trespass against us. And lead us not into temptation, but deliver us from evil. Amen.
1: Hail Mary, full of grace, the Lord is with thee. Blessed art thou among women, and blessed is the fruit of thy womb, Jesus.
2: Holy Mary, Mother of God, pray for us sinners now and at the hour of our death. Amen.
1: Hail Mary, full of grace, the Lord is with thee. Blessed art thou among women, and blessed is the fruit of thy womb, Jesus.
2: Holy Mary, Mother of God, pray for us sinners now and at the hour of our death. Amen.
1: Hail Mary, full of grace, the Lord is with thee. Blessed art thou among women, and blessed is the fruit of thy womb, Jesus.
2: Holy Mary, Mother of God, pray for us sinners now and at the hour of our death. Amen.
1: Hail Mary, full of grace, the Lord is with thee. Blessed art thou among women, and blessed is the fruit of thy womb, Jesus.
2: Holy Mary, Mother of God, pray for us sinners, now and at the hour of our death. Amen.
1: Hail Mary, full of grace, the Lord is with thee. Blessed art thou amongst women, and blessed is the fruit of thy womb, Jesus.
2: Holy Mary, Mother of God, pray for us sinners now and at the hour of our death. Amen.
1: Hail Mary, full of grace, the Lord is with thee. Blessed art thou amongst women, and blessed is the fruit of thy womb, Jesus.
2: Holy Mary, Mother of God, pray for us sinners now and at the hour of our death. Amen.
1: Hail Mary, full of grace, the Lord is with thee. Blessed art thou amongst women, and blessed is the fruit of thy womb, Jesus.
2: Holy Mary, Mother of God, pray for us sinners now and at the hour of our death. Amen.
1: Hail Mary, full of grace, the Lord is with thee. Blessed art thou among women, and blessed is the fruit of thy womb, Jesus.
2: Amen.

0: Blessed art thou amongst women, and blessed is the fruit of thy womb, Jesus.
1: Holy Mary, Mother of God, pray for us sinners now and at the hour of our death. Amen.
0: Hail Mary, full of grace, the Lord is with thee. Blessed art thou amongst women, and blessed is the fruit of thy womb, Jesus.
1: Holy Mary, Mother of God, pray for us sinners now and at the hour of our death. Amen.
0: Glory be to the Father, and to the Son, and to the Holy Spirit.
1: As it was in the beginning, is now, and ever shall be, world without end. Amen.
0: O my Jesus,
1: forgive us our sins, save us from the fires of hell, and lead all souls to heaven, especially those who most need thy mercy.
0: The third sorrowful mystery, the crowning with thorns.
2: Dear Jesus, our lack of confidence in your mercy and the lukewarmness of our love braided the crown of thorns, this instrument of torture, into a wreath of unspeakable pain.
0: Our Father, who art in heaven, hallowed be thy name. Thy kingdom come, thy will be done on earth as it is in heaven.
1: Give us this day our daily bread, and forgive us our trespasses, as we forgive those who trespass against us. And lead us not into temptation, but deliver us from evil. Amen.
0: Hail Mary, full of grace, the Lord is with thee. Blessed art thou among women, and blessed is the fruit of thy womb, Jesus.
1: Holy Mary, Mother of God, pray for us sinners now and at the hour of our death. Amen.
0: Hail Mary, full of grace, the Lord is with thee. Blessed art thou amongst women, and blessed is the fruit of thy womb, Jesus.
1: Holy

0: Blessed art thou amongst women, and blessed is the fruit of thy womb, Jesus.
1: Holy Mary, Mother of God, pray for us sinners now and at the hour of our death. Amen.
0: Hail Mary, full of grace, the Lord is with thee. Blessed art thou among women, and blessed is the fruit of thy womb, Jesus.
1: Holy Mary, Mother of God, pray for us sinners now and at the hour of our death. Amen.
0: Hail Mary, full of grace, the Lord is with thee. Blessed art thou among women, and blessed is the fruit of thy womb, Jesus.
1: Amen.

0: Lord is with thee. Blessed art thou amongst the women, and blessed is the fruit of thy womb, Jesus.
1: Holy Mary, Mother of God, pray for us sinners now and at the hour of our death. Amen.
0: Hail Mary, full of grace, the Lord is with thee. Blessed art thou amongst women, and blessed is the fruit of thy womb, Jesus.
1: Holy Mary, Mother of God, pray for us sinners now and at the hour of our death. Amen.
0: Hail Mary, full of grace, the Lord is with thee. Blessed art thou amongst women, and blessed is the fruit of thy womb, Jesus.
1: Holy Mary, Mother of God, pray for us sinners now and at the hour of our death. Amen.
0: Hail Mary, full of grace, the Lord is with thee. Blessed art thou amongst women, and blessed is the fruit of thy womb, Jesus.
1: Holy Mary, Mother of God, pray for us sinners now and at the hour of our death.
0: Hail Mary, full of grace, the Lord is with thee. Blessed art thou amongst women, and blessed is the fruit of thy womb, Jesus.
1: Holy Mary, Mother of God, pray for us sinners now and at the hour of our death. Amen.
0: Glory be to the Father, and to the Son, and to the Holy Spirit.
1: As it was in the beginning, is now, and ever shall be, world without end.
0: O my Jesus,
1: forgive us our sins, save us from fires of hell, and lead all souls to heaven, especially those who most need thy mercy.
0: The fourth sorrowful mystery, the carrying of the cross.
2: You loved us enough, dear Jesus, to take upon your bleeding shoulders the wood of your cross. May our cross be one cross, dear Jesus, that together we may glorify the Father and save souls.
0: Our Father, who art in heaven, hallowed be thy name. Thy kingdom come, thy will be done on earth as it is in heaven.
1: Give us this day our daily bread, and forgive us our trespasses, as we forgive those who trespass against us. And lead us not into temptation, but deliver us from evil.
0: Amen. Hail Mary, full of grace, the Lord is with thee. Blessed art thou among women, and blessed is the fruit of thy womb, Jesus.
1: Holy Mary, Mother of God, pray for us sinners now and at the hour of our death. Amen.
0: Hail Mary, full of grace, the Lord is with thee. Blessed art thou amongst women, and blessed is the fruit of thy womb, Jesus.
1: Amen.

0: Blessed art thou amongst women, and blessed is the fruit of thy womb, Jesus.
1: Holy Mary, Mother of God, pray for us sinners now and at the hour of our death. Amen.
0: Hail Mary, full of grace, the Lord is with thee. Blessed art thou among women, and blessed is the fruit of thy womb, Jesus.
1: Holy Mary, Mother of God, pray for us sinners now and at the hour of our death. Amen.
0: Hail Mary, full of grace, the Lord is with thee. Blessed art thou among women, and blessed is the fruit of thy womb, Jesus.
1: Holy Mary, Mother of God, pray for us sinners now and at the hour of our death. Amen.
0: Hail Mary, full of grace, the Lord is with thee. Blessed art thou amongst the women, and blessed is the fruit of thy womb, Jesus.
1: Holy Mary, Mother of God, pray for us sinners now and at the hour of our death. Amen.
0: Hail Mary, full of grace, the Lord is with thee. Blessed art thou among women, and blessed is the fruit of thy womb, Jesus.
1: Holy Mary, Mother of God, pray for us sinners now and at the hour of our death. Amen.
0: Hail Mary, full of grace, the Lord is with thee. Blessed art thou amongst women, and blessed is the fruit of thy womb, Jesus.
1: Holy Mary, Mother of God, pray for us sinners now and at the hour of our death. Amen.
0: Hail Mary, full of grace, the Lord is with thee. Blessed art thou amongst women, and blessed is the fruit of thy womb, Jesus.
1: Holy Mary, Mother of God, pray for us sinners now and at the hour of our death. Amen.
0: Hail Mary, full of grace, the Lord is with thee. Blessed art thou amongst women, and blessed is the fruit of thy womb, Jesus.
1: Holy Mary, Mother of God, pray for us sinners now and at the hour of our death. Amen.
0: Glory be to the Father, and to the Son, and to the Holy Spirit.
1: As it was in the beginning, is now, and ever shall be, world without end. Amen.
0: O my Jesus,
1: forgive us our sins, save us from the fires of hell, and lead all souls to heaven, especially those who most need thy mercy.
0: The fifth sorrowful mystery, the crucifixion.
2: You gave your life for us when we were yet sinners. Help us, Jesus, to see your loving gaze as you looked up to the Father with abandonment, at the thief with mercy, and at your mother with love.
0: Our Father, who art in heaven, hallowed be thy name, thy kingdom come, thy will be done on earth as it is in heaven.
1: Give us this day our daily bread, and forgive us our trespasses, as we forgive those who trespass against us. And lead us not into temptation, but deliver us from evil. Amen.
0: Hail Mary, full of grace, the Lord is with thee. Blessed art thou amongst the women, and blessed is the fruit of thy womb, Jesus.
1: Holy Mary, Mother of God, pray for us sinners now and at the hour of our death. Amen.
0: Hail Mary, full of grace, the Lord is with thee. Blessed art thou amongst women, and blessed is the fruit of thy womb, Jesus.
1: Holy Mary, Mother of God, pray for us sinners now and at the hour of our death. Amen.
0: Hail Mary, full of grace, the Lord is with thee. Blessed art thou amongst women, and blessed is the fruit of thy womb, Jesus.
1: Holy Mary, Mother of God, pray for us sinners now and at the hour of our death. Amen.
0: Hail Mary, full of grace, the Lord is with thee. Blessed art thou amongst women, and blessed is the fruit of thy womb, Jesus.
1: Holy Mary, Mother of God, pray for us sinners now and at the hour of our death.
0: Hail Mary, full of grace, the Lord is with thee. Blessed art thou amongst women, and blessed is the fruit of thy womb, Jesus.
1: Amen.

0: Blessed art thou amongst women, and blessed is the fruit of thy womb, Jesus.
1: Holy Mary, Mother of God, pray for us sinners now and at the hour of our death. Amen.
0: Hail Mary, full of grace, the Lord is with thee. Blessed art thou amongst women, and blessed is the fruit of thy womb, Jesus.
1: Holy Mary, Mother of God, pray for us sinners now and at the hour of our death. Amen.
0: Hail Mary, full of grace, the Lord is with thee. Blessed art thou amongst women, and blessed is the fruit of thy womb, Jesus.
1: Holy Mary, Mother of God, pray for us sinners now and at the hour of our death. Amen.
0: Hail Mary, full of grace, the Lord is with thee. Blessed art thou amongst women, and blessed is the fruit of thy womb, Jesus.
1: Holy Mary, Mother of God, pray for us sinners now and at the hour of our death. Amen.
0: Hail Mary, full of grace, the Lord is with thee. Blessed art thou among women, and blessed is the fruit of thy womb, Jesus.
1: Holy Mary, Mother of God, pray for us sinners now and at the hour of our death. Amen.
0: Glory be to the Father, and to the Son, and to the Holy Spirit.
1: As it was in the beginning, is now, and ever shall be, world without end. Amen.
0: O my Jesus,
1: forgive us our sins, save us from the fires of hell, and lead all souls to heaven, especially those who most need thy mercy.
0: Hail, Holy Queen.
1: Mother.

0: pray for us, Holy Mother of God.
1: That we may be worthy of the promises of Christ.
0: Let us pray. O God,
1: whose only begotten Son, by his life, death, and resurrection, has purchased for us the glories of eternal life, grant us, beseech thee, that meditating upon these mysteries of the Most Holy Virgin, of the Blessed Virgin Mary, we may imitate what they contain, and obtain what they promise, through the same Christ our Lord. Amen.
0: May the divine assistance remain always with us. In the name of the Father, and the Son, and the Holy Spirit.
1: Amen.
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0: Hi, I'm Doug Keck. This is an EWTN bookmark brief. Speaking with Peter Carter, co-author with Cardinal Robert Sarah of The Song of the Lamb, Sacred Music and the Heavenly Liturgy, published by Ignatius Press. 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Peter, tell us, why did you put this book together with Cardinal Sarah, and why is it important, especially for Catholics to read?
1: Well, I wanted to have him speak specifically to sacred music. What is liturgy? What is sacred music at the beginning? And then what does that look like in practice? Should we be singing a Gregorian chant, or does that not matter? You know, what do we need Latin? There's a lot of different issues that I think make it relevant for musicians, for priests, and for the average Catholic.
0: Peter Carter, co-author with Cardinal Robert Sarah of The Song of the Lamb, Sacred Music and the Heavenly Liturgy. I'm Doug Keck. This has been a Bookmark Brief. Thanks for stopping by. We'll see you next time.
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8: Here's Father Joseph and Doug Keck.
0: And welcome once again to Mother Angelica Answering the Call. And I'm here with EWTN's chaplain, Father Joseph Mary Wolf. This is Doug Keck, and it's another episode of this weekly program that features the foundress at her spiritual best with responding to the calls and the concerns from viewers of her classic live shows over the years in the 80s and the 90s that can still be seen today and are still current today, aren't they, Father?
11: Still relevant today. And this past weekend, I was up at the Shrine and had Saturday noon Mass and the Sunday 10 o'clock Mass, and they were filled. Just lots of pilgrims pass through there on the weekends, and we invite people to do that. I was speaking with a Baptist man who had many questions. Obviously, he was interested in the Catholic faith, and he was trying to resolve a number of questions. But that shrine points to Jesus, and that he remains with us. And that's really what Mother did in answering these questions. She always would point people to Jesus.
0: Absolutely, and that museum for the Eucharist is powerful as well.
11: It is.
0: Topics for today: God has chosen you, resolving a family feud, ungrateful children, no. And number one, do you reflect God's brightness? Mm-hmm. Is that intellect or something else, Father?
11: It's a radiance of God's glory, right? And his compassion, his goodness, his forgiveness, his mercy, his love. Do people see that in us? When they look into our eyes, when they see our, you know, approach toward them, what do they see? You know, she has a hilarious story at the end I'm not going to spoil, but just how the sisters could even have some vanity and how they made do when they had trouble putting on their veils and things. But I think the point here is that Mother realized something that we need to realize. God is always at work in our souls, transforming us so that we grow in this brightness of the Lord.
0: Right, and I think she also talks about we don't want to be a sad sack for Christ, basically, kind of a thing, is that if we have the faith and we've been given this gift, we should at least show the positive aspect of that, even if we are dealing with tough times in our life, because we do know how things will end for us in the end.
11: And that can be a very powerful witness. Tell me how you suffer, and I'll tell you who you are. If you can suffer with hope and joy, even though it may be very, very difficult, that means there is hope alive in your heart. There's the joy of the Lord there. There is the hope of heaven alive within you.
0: And that's not only a powerful tool for yourself in dealing mm-hmm. with what you're going through, it's really important to other people who are suffering along with you.
11: Yeah, just to quietly and gently remind them of those truths can be really helpful when someone's going through trials.
0: So the question is, do you reflect God's brightness?
7: We have a call. Hello?
9: Well, you talk about holy people so forth, but your definition of what you've been saying seems to say that there's degrees of holiness, and that holiness is a process, and that we're going to continue to proceed until we die. But yet many people think when you die, everybody just goes to heaven as though there's no purgatory.
7: Do I have news for them? Well, let me answer your first question. I got just happen to have a scripture open that's going to say that. This is what St. Paul says, 2 Corinthians, 3rd chapter, 18th verse. He says, "And we, with our unveiled faces, reflect like a mirror." Now think what a mirror is. You reflect, your face is only reflected in that mirror. Reflect like a mirror the brightness of the Lord. Now I want you to go home tonight and look at your mirror. Do you reflect the brightness of the Lord, or all you look at is wrinkles? Do you reflect the brightness of the Lord, the love, the compassion, the goodness, the forgiveness, the mercy? This is what we have to radiate to our neighbor. Some Christians, you want to put a match under them. They're so sad sack. Oh, my goodness. You know, I would never be attracted to Christianity the way some Christians act. And here's what he says. We all grow brighter and brighter. Now, if you grow brighter and brighter, we're talking about growing in degrees. You just all of a sudden, it's not like getting a degree from a university. Now you made it. Until you get a job and make a living, you haven't made anything. I talked to a girl who had a degree, a master's degree in zoology. I said, "Are you a zoologist?" And she said, "Yes." I said, "Where do you work?" She said, "I'm a waitress." I said, "Why are you a waitress? I mean, your parents spent a lot of money to make you a zoologist." She said, "I don't like it." Yeah, I missed that point entirely. And as we are turned into the image we reflect, I'm going to read, this is my favorite verse. And when the sister said, "Mother, when you die, what do you want on your tombstone?" I said, "I want this. We with our unveiled faces reflect like a mirror the brightness of the Lord, and we go brighter and brighter as we are turned into the image we reflect." And this is the work of the Spirit, who is Lord. Every day, every minute of the day, every second of the day, even while you sleep, if you say before you go to bed, "Lord, I dedicate my sleep to you. I unite my sleep with the sleep of Jesus." Then I sleep holy. Why should I waste 8 hours of sleep? So yeah, I united that Jesus slept. He was human. He slept in the boat. We know that. Scared the apostles half to death. They were yelling and screaming because they were going down. And our Lord woke up one eye at a time. He said, "You men of little faith." You notice he never called women little faith. You know, he always the men had little faith. I'm not a feminist either. What we have to understand is we reflect Jesus. We're trying to be Jesus. We want to be Jesus, but we merely reflect Jesus. And that image, that reflection, you know, if you have a mirror at home and it's all dirty, well, you can look at it and you see yourself, but you don't see yourself clearly. So if you take a rag and you wipe a little off, you see yourself better. When you wipe some more off, you see yourself better. You know, in Cleveland Monastery,
12: we were never allowed to have mirrors. And so you just kind of put your head around in the morning and hope for the best, you see? And I used to, we had a huge picture of Pope Leo the 13th. I mean, it was huge. And I used to see a lot of sisters praying there, you know? And I was a young sister, and I thought they were, every time I turn a corner, there was a sister praying before St. Leo the 13th. But I found out they weren't praying at all. They were straightening out their headwear, you see. But the reflection in that... Nuns are also vain. But the reflection in that mirror was not as clear as if they had a real mirror, was it, huh? But it was a beginning. So they could see something in there. So that's what it means. We don't just get a clump of holiness all at one time. Every time you have a chance to be compassionate, every time you have a chance to be patient, every time you have a chance to answer somebody kindly, that makes that reflection brighter.
0: And next up, we've got a call having to do with ungrateful children. Now, this is something that many people deal with.
11: Yeah, I hear it all of the time, of course, as a priest, just the grief that so many parents have. And as Mother said, that there's not a parent whose heart doesn't bleed for you, too, in what you're going through. But Mother said something quite surprising, I think. She calls it a wonderful opportunity. That the world would say, rant and rave, let everyone know, cut them out of the will, do what you can to let them know how upset you are. And Mother calls it a wonderful opportunity to be holy as God is holy. You know, to love them, even though they're not deserving love right now, the way they're acting.
0: Right, absolutely. That whole idea, in the midst of your own heartache, love them and pray for them. Mm-hmm. And that's the kind of message that maybe that will help to cut through mm-hmm. whatever some of the difficulties will be there, because they're expecting you to come at them.
11: Yeah.
0: And mm-hmm. either trying to figure out what's the problem or saying, after all I've done for you, this is what you're doing to me.
11: Yeah. I've often recommended invoking their guardian angels. They have a guardian angel. You have one. Enlist the guardian angels to help bring about a reconciliation, that you both, whatever stands in the way, that they will help remove that barrier so that you can have a happy relationship.
0: Right, and we know our Lord expects children to respect their parents. Mm-hmm. It's right there in the Ten Commandments. But we do live in a society today that mm-hmm. many times exalts youth.
11: Yeah, and just the self. So their mom and dad are a problem to me right now, so the heck with them. That is not God's way at all. And it's sad to hear that some people embrace that. So we pray that anybody who's suffering with that, that they may be reconciled quickly.
0: Remember, it's our Father in heaven, so you don't want to be an ungrateful child.
12: We have another call. Hello?
13: Hi, Mother Angelica. It's lovely to see you, and we're trying to help you with your deficit as much as we can this month.
12: Thank you. And what is your question?
13: My question is this. We have raised four grown children now. Right. They're out of the house. They're married. But for some reason that we can't figure, it's been going on 12 years now. They have been estranged from us. We are not permitted to visit in their homes. We are not allowed to see our grandchildren. My husband has had open heart surgery. I have had ovarian cancer. We have called them when we were ill or when my husband was ill. We got no response. They remain distant from us. They will raise cradle

0: child. Sometimes you may have given yourself the answer. You said they got a good education and they were, I understood, at least I think I understood, they were kind of smart, brilliant. Maybe that's the point. Oh, I'm not against intellectuals because they render a great service to the world. But when children do not keep the commandments, it's a break. It's a heartbreak that nobody can even begin to understand. Unrequited love is one of the worst things in the world. You love them, very obviously they don't love you. You've given them an education. You've given them everything they have. And they've left. They don't want the responsibility of taking care of you or your husband. That kind of ingratitude makes even God cry. And I'm very sorry to hear that. But the best thing you can do is do what the gospel tells us to do. You can still, in the midst of your heartache, love them and pray for them. It doesn't look like much, but it's heroic virtue. And that's how you can be holy. You can be holy because it takes a holy person to pray for someone who is deliberately hurting them to that degree. It takes a holy person to say, Lord, bless my children tonight, when they've done something so terrible that they won't let you see their children, won't let you see anything, anyone. Won't come on a feast day, won't come on Christmas. It takes a holy person to say, Lord, forgive them. It takes a holy person to wish them well. And I don't want you to miss the opportunity of being holy right now. I really don't. And I know God doesn't. And he went through the same thing. One day he sat on a hill, looking down at the beauty of the temple. And he said, oh, Jerusalem, Jerusalem, if you only knew who it is that has come to you. And he talked about the hen gathering the chicks. But he said, you would not. You would not. You need to pray. You need to pray for them. Why? Because you're the one being hurt. See, your prayers matter more than if I prayed for them. Your prayers are more important, huh? They're more important because you're the one that has a heartache. You're the one they're offending. You're the one they're hurting so bad. So don't miss this wonderful opportunity to be holy as God is holy, because that's what God does for us.
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3: 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In that way, we delight in prayer and God Himself delights in us.
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4: And thank you so much for staying with us for part two of Mother Angelica answering the call. Doug Kecht, as always, joined by our chaplain here at EWTN for the network, and that is Father Joseph Mary Wolfe. First up, resolving a family feud. Has that ever been an issue for you, Father?
5: Well, thankfully not within my own immediate family. I know in the extended family there were situations, but thankfully they were reconciled before both parties passed away. So, it happens, right? It happens in family life. But we have to, if we're going to pray the Our Father, we have to learn how to forgive. Mm-hmm. Because we're saying, forgive me the way I forgive others. And that's a dangerous prayer if we refuse to forgive.
4: I always remember the line that's in Gone with the Wind. Leslie Howard says,

0: He talks about war and mm-hmm. the lack of value. He said, at the end of the war, nobody remembers what they were ever about. And so many times with these feuds,
1: yeah,
0: you know, people can't even remember anymore what it was they were fighting about.
1: Father Leo Clifford told that story in one of his segments where this man was weeping in the back of the church at a funeral. And it turns out it was his brother. Well, why were you distanced from each other? I don't remember. You know, what a sad thing. So now is the time for us to forgive, and that will help us avoid purgatory.
0: Right, and we also have to be careful, because sometimes what happens is the original thing goes away, but we build on it by mm-hmm. getting annoyed about something new, right?
1: That's right, and we just replay it in our minds, exaggerate it, you know, make it even worse than it was, probably. And sometimes we attribute motives to people that they didn't have. We can exaggerate things so much in our minds.
0: I think that's the biggest thing is assuming ill will, when many times it's just people making a mistake.
1: Right.
0: Absolutely. So this is Resolving a Family Feud by Mother Angelica.
2: We have another call. Hello?
3: Mother, I'm from Roseville, Michigan.
2: Uh-huh.
3: I would like prayers tonight for a family feud that's been going on for years. It's my mother and her sister. My mother's 81, and her sister's 7 years younger than her. These two have been fighting from the time they were little girls. And my sister and I, we pray constantly.
2: Oh, may I ask you why they're fighting so long?
3: They're fighting over little things that happened when they were young that they keep remembering, and they just can't forgive each other for. They're both very stubborn, and it just seems like every time I try to get them together, they'll be together for a while, and then they start again. And it's just tearing my sister and I apart.
2: Oh, yeah, yeah. We need to pray for that because they're too old to be angry, you know. Anger, our dear Lord said, don't let the sun go down on your anger. In the summertime, you get a couple more hours. But don't let the sun go down on your anger, you see? And of course, you know that. They've just forgotten it. And what you need to do, and what I want to tell you is this. You and your sister pray that rosary for them every day and be at peace. You may not even know they have forgiven each other. But I've always believed, and Father Groeschel kind of said it was true also, but all my life I've believed that when a person dies, even though they're dead, there is that split second space between judgment and that time when you don't have any more chances, when the will is set forever. There's that space of time, I think. And I would think if your mother, your her sister, when they die, by your prayers, if they just saw Jesus for an instant, I think that vision would make them say, oh God, I'm so sorry. That's all they need. That's all they need. So don't get disheartened, wait looking for results. Give them that chance of praying with trust. And I can tell you, if you trust in the Lord, it never, never, never, never, never fails. That's the way he is. So I would keep on praying. I wouldn't invite them over together, you know. The best thing you can do for some people is just stay away. But don't aggravate them. And you must realize that at that age, maybe they really can't, they just can't remember anything good about each other. So I would be at peace about it. I wouldn't be brokenhearted. Why? Because God is going to answer your prayers like he did Monica's for Augustine. And when you die, you'll see him up there and you'll say, I never thought you'd make it.
0: And wrapping things up for this week, a call that has to do with being chosen by God. Have you had that feeling, Father?
1: Well, maybe not always, but I think, you know, with Mother's teaching and my own life of prayer, that we come to those conclusions, especially when you get older, that you look back and you see, you know, God really was provident in my life, and that there were certain things that happened I didn't see at the time, but I now see how it was part of God's providence, and that He really has chosen me and everyone.
0: Right, and that's the point. We're all chosen. It's a question, are we aware? Have we woken up to that fact?
1: Yeah. You know, recently there was in the news about the Ulm family, a Polish family that was martyred during the Nazi time in Poland. And it's the first preborn child who's going to be beatified because the mother was 7 months pregnant. And the whole family was killed because they were hiding Jewish people who were fleeing from the Nazis. And what it shows us, if this is going to be indeed the first preborn child unborn, God knows us from the womb. He knows us from the first instant of our existence, that He knew us before we were formed in the womb.
0: Right, and there, but for the grace of God, doesn't mean it's giving it out to some and not to others.
1: Mm-hmm.
0: It's that we all realize that all of us would be in terrible situation without God's grace, right?
1: Right.
0: Very good. So God has chosen you. Believe it.
2: Our television audience has a question, so I'm going to interrupt here and get that question. Hello?
4: Hi.
2: Where are you from?
4: I'm from Florida, Jacksonville.
2: And what is your question?
4: I've always confused about God choosing. And I got into a 12-step program, and there's a saying there, but for the grace of God.
2: Yeah.
4: And I couldn't understand that. I felt that God preferred other people over me because look at them and their lives.
2: Yeah.
4: And then I had a little touch of God, and I said, look how great I am. God loves me too. But then my third concept was, God has always chosen us, every single one of us. Is it the choosing that is important, or is it the response? And how do we get the strength to respond?
2: That's a very, very good question. Zachary now didn't respond very well, but he was chosen, wasn't he? Huh? He was chosen, and he didn't respond readily. He didn't respond right off the bat, but he did respond later on. It took him time to respond. Our Lady's response was immediate. But you know, she kind of had a head start, didn't she? Yeah, she was immaculately conceived and destined by God to be the mother of God. However, every individual born, this is what's so exciting about God. Hard to sit on your chair when you're talking about God. But the exciting thing about God is that He chose you before time began. Before time began, He chose you, and He chose you to be. He chose you to be born, no matter how you were born and under what circumstances. God chose you to be. He chose you out of a possible billions and billions of people who might never be and will never be. God chose you to be. That's number one. When He chose you to be, He gives you all the graces you need to know Him. Even if you were in a pygmy in Africa or aborigine in the middle of South America, He gives you some kind of light to know that there is a higher being, a greater intelligence. If you were born a Christian, and you were born a Catholic Christian, you were specially chosen. Out of all the billions of people in the world, in our church especially, there's 800 million people that are Catholic. That's a lot of people, isn't it? Huh? That's a special choice. It is special. It's a special call. Special call to be Christian today. A special gift to be a Christian today, because you can fight for your faith. You can enlighten people who have lost their faith. You can bring them back to Jesus. You can tell them how much God loves them. So you were specially chosen. Now maybe you talked to me a little bit about the 12 points. Is that AA? Well, if that's AA, it means that somewhere along the line you goofed up. But that's okay. Well, it's not okay. I don't mean you can do it again. But what I'm saying is that there's not a hindrance to you being holy. That's not a hindrance. You can get right up again.
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0: Join us as Pope Leo celebrates Holy Mass from Piazzale del Porto in the coastal city of Rimini, Italy. 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

0: Hi, I'm Ryan Penny, and welcome to The Catholic Sphere. This week, we are joined once again by our diverse Catholic guests to discuss artificial intelligence and social media. First, we have with us again Father Ambrose Crist, a Norbertine priest from St. Michael's Abbey. He joins us from the monastery in California. We also have with us Franco Aurelio Fernandez, who runs the Instagram account TheFrancoTV. He's with us today from Virginia. And finally, we're joined by returning guest John French, who is the mastermind behind John is Catholic. Collectively, these gentlemen have over 250,000 followers on Instagram. And John, the first question today is for you. If AI-generated sacred and faith-influenced art has the ability to turn hearts to the divine, should we care that it's not created personally and directly by a human and instead focus on the end result?
1: I would say we should focus on the means just as much as the ends, because the means matters in achieving the ends. And so, look, there's absolutely a place for AI art in content creation. But ultimately, like, what people are drawn to in their walk with Christ is walking alongside other people. So insofar as a creative or content creator's content is an expression of their walk with God and their admiration and desire to be united to God, I think that personal witness is way more powerful than kind of AI-generated content. That's not to say, again, that it's not powerful, but again, the means is important as to how we achieve things. And that also includes using AI responsibly as well.
0: So speaking of using AI responsibly, Father, I want to get back on this topic of the ethics behind AI and what the possibilities are. So according to Britannica Online, it says, despite continuing advances in computer processing speed and memory capacity, there are as yet no programs that can match full human flexibility over wider domains or in tasks requiring much everyday knowledge. Father, do you agree with Elon Musk that artificial intelligence will surpass human intelligence by 2029, the smartest human by 2025, and that similar to some of the most popular sci-fi movies, humans risk being overtaken by AI within the next 5 years? Do you agree with that? And most importantly, what does this mean for our understanding of the image of God and man and the self-awareness that was once thought to be a created ability exclusive to humans and angels?
2: First of all, I would agree with Elon Musk in that this is a powerful, powerful means of technology where, because of the rapidity, the speed, it's such a powerful tool that it can mimic the human intellect, and it can also surpass the speed with which we're able to solve problems and answer questions and so forth. I absolutely agree with that. However, I'll say again, like we said in our last episode, that this is only a mimicry, an imitation of intelligence. So what AI can never do, even the most advanced large language model, ChatGPT, and all of its analogs in the digital space, it can't imitate the sort of human self-awareness or also the gifts that God has given us that are part of our rational nature, the instincts of human nature, the intellectual gifts like knowing reality in a non-material way. This is something that a machine can never do. So even though it's a powerful and in that respect dangerous technology, it's not ever going to replace human intellectual capabilities. As you said, only humans and angels have a rational soul, which means an immortal and therefore blessed by the gift of reason. Any machine, however closely it approximates that, will never actually be that. And so the danger for us is that we will somehow begin to think that these thinking machines are the same as human creatures. And so this is where the real danger lies for Christians and for all people of goodwill. We need to remember that our human nature is something that is created by God and that is immortal. Our souls are immortal, and there's no machine that can reduplicate that or imitate that. So I think that recognizing the potencies in these amazing technologies is really important, and also being aware of how they can deceive us and deceive us into thinking that in that computer is something that's almost like a human.
0: Brilliant, Father. Thank you for that very important reminder of that the fact that artificial intelligence, as you said, will never be able to compare to what God created in us, which is the image of Him, that we can't create something that could match that with even the most advanced technology. And maybe, just maybe, the more we see these advances, the more, hopefully, some more discerning souls, you think, will be able to more greatly appreciate what only God can create. So speaking of more of what we can create, though, to great success, Franco, going back to what we were talking about last time of this particular post where you were asking AI to make romantic Catholic art, and that post got over 160,000 views. How would you respond to someone who says, sort of like a photoshopped model on the cover of a magazine, that AI art can depict a vision of Catholic life that is overly idealistic and unattainable and only sends a potential convert up for disappointment? How would you respond to that?
3: That's such an interesting question, because I would want to know, like, what exactly, like, I would have to see which exact image they would put up that question in, because I mean, like, you know, if I were to make some image that somehow depicts the Pope being perfect in every sense, then obviously, yeah, I would agree. Like, that's like setting them up for failure, which is obviously not what Catholics believe. And of course, not what not any image that I've created, like, that it emulates it in some way. I would say that because the AI gets its inspiration from the images that are out there, everything out there is real. So it's not as if it's like, and of course, I think that when it's explicitly told to people, like, this is artificial intelligence, I think people already kind of like have it in their mind, like, okay, if they're seeing like some, like, these enormous sparkles and all this stuff, like this futuristic space like sort of vision of a mother and father holding a child, I don't think they're gonna look at that and be like, I better see that at the next Catholic church I go to. But obviously show the best of what we have, right? And of course, I'm not trying to – this just pretty much goes to show, like, how we present ourselves in the public. I mean, how I present myself in public is obviously going to be very more prudent than how I – you know, if you spend 24 hours with me, of course, it's not going to be – you know, my future wife is going to be like, oh, wow. Like, you know, she's going to know a lot more of me than somebody that just sees me every weekend or just on my videos and stuff like that. And I think that can kind of translate to that to AI, that we show the best of – it like shows like either a super crazy sort of depiction of the Catholic faith, or it just shows, which still retains like the whole like thing of like a person looking at it and be like, okay, they're just depicting a priest here, but obviously the priest isn't going to be like some, you know, maybe if somebody were to make like a priest that's like insanely muscular, like ridiculously muscular, it gets to that point where it's like people can just identify like, that's obviously not real. Yep. Or, you know, we show the best cases, which people are like, okay, that's real, obviously, but these are like the best cases. I think people can have that sort of judgment of like, that judgment of it that won't set them up for disappointment in the future.
0: Right. So they can have that judgment. Yeah. Of like, you know, what they're looking at, they can tell like it's okay to represent the best of what things can be. But speaking about the judgment that we need to use on social media, so John, your brother, Father Sam French, has almost 160,000 followers on Instagram. And you talk about how, unlike most of what is on social media that is designed to keep us watching and scrolling as long as possible, your priest brother produces his content, you say, with what you describe as a genius way of breaking the doom scroll. What do you mean by this?
1: Yeah, so just for context, this idea of the doom scroll is basically this kind of habitual and mindless and aimless scrolling through TikTok and Instagram reels, like no real goal or intent in mind other than just receiving instant gratification. And so this idea of breaking the doom scroll, it almost seems ironic that we're creating content that adds to the platform that is the brain rot fest of Instagram. But the thing is, the difference is in the content, and that is that the content is based around Christian virtue. And so it points the viewer to God and the church. And these things innately draw us to the higher things, recognizing that we are beyond just our immediate, like, fleshly desires, and which we receive through scrolling on TikTok and Instagram, and we are drawn and provoked to a higher a higher calling. And that calling is to be a servant to God and a servant to other people. And so, yeah, breaking the doom scroll is essentially making Christian content that provokes people to live to their higher calling that God has given them.
0: So more on this theme of how to be a servant content creator online, I want to ask a question to all three of you, but I want to ask Franco first. So what are the principles Catholic content creators should use in employing the use of AI on their platform? So, John, you were just talking about having like a servant mindset. What are some of the other principles that we need online in making this content for people?
3: So, like John said, the means have to matter. This is one of the favorite things that I love about the Catholic Church is that the means, we can't just excuse evil means to achieve good ends. So I definitely think that some principles to keep in mind, I mean, again, it's like, I think it would really just translate from like principles and ethics that we get from things such as photography or stuff like this. I think that we have to keep in mind to not, you know, if the AI makes up something that's immodest, for example, you know, either clothing wise or stuff, or, you know, something like that, I think we should do our due diligence to make sure that it's that we, you know, work around that, make sure we find some other image, make sure to change it to some extent or whatever, right? Because we don't want to scandalize people. We want to make sure that we're keeping it to a modest level, make sure that we are being ethical in this stuff. So I would say it's generally very vague. I think that it really depends on like what exactly you're trying to depict. And then from there, you move forward with a good amount of, with the Holy Spirit, with caution, with prayer. Also, if you're ever, and I do want to take this opportunity to really promote this, I've gotten so much help from having a spiritual counselor, and a priest is a spiritual counselor. And I think that a lot of Catholics, when we're unsure of certain things that we post online, and this just doesn't just go with AI, this just goes with in general. I think I really encourage so many Catholic influencers online to have a spiritual counselor to really, you know, whenever you have questions like maybe I'm not communicating this in the best way, or maybe I have doubts about something that I've created, I really encourage you to talk to a priest and have another set of eyes on that, especially from somebody who has holy orders. So I really would encourage that. That's kind of what I would proceed. I'll just sum that up by saying it's a case-by-case basis. Go see a spiritual counselor.
0: Yeah, that's a great point. In fact, we even had a priest on this show who's very active on social media, who told us that even he has a spiritual director who helps to keep him accountable with what he posts online. So if even holy priests are doing it, shouldn't we all? Catholic content creators. So John, I want to ask you again, are there any other principles Catholic content creators should be using with their use of AI on their platforms?
1: Yeah, so number one, I think transparency. As AI develops, there's going to be more and more questions about what is real and what is fake. Like, we're even seeing videos online already of celebrities being deep faked, and people are in the comments section asking, like, is this real? This looks real, and yet it's fake. And so there's more and more questions about whether something is real. And so that's a responsibility on the part of the creator to be transparent about that if they are actually using AI as a part of their content creation. And that doesn't have to be a negative thing as long as they're open and transparent about it. Beyond that, creativity in the sense that we're not just like completely allowing AI to take over all of the creative process, and also prayer, which Franco kind of touched on. Discerning how to use AI responsibly, and in all honesty, like, you could get as many views as you like, you could be using all the right trending sounds, all the hashtags and everything. If what you are doing is not proceeding from prayer, then it's essentially worthless, because Prayer is the guiding force for our content, and it's our responsibility on the part as creators, insofar as our creative content is a form of ministry, to be praying for our audience as well as for the creative process, that God would guide that.
0: So transparency and creativity, and most importantly, prayer. And speaking about transparency too, even YouTube and Google updated their terms of service this year that is requiring content creators to check the box if they've created any art that makes reality look like something other than what it actually is. So this is becoming more important, that even the secular world is beginning to demand some of these ethical requirements of us. And it's not just a concern for us Catholic content creators or YouTube and Google, but also the Holy Father and the Vatican. So Father Ambrose, I want to ask you this. So the Vatican and Pope Francis have spoken a lot in recent years about both the potential positive contributions of AI and the necessity of ethical use of it. But what does that mean for the average social media user's personal responsibility in using this technology?
2: Well, I think that, so we've been speaking about the responsibilities of the content creators, and that's one set of ethical principles. Certainly, I think you might think about how St. John the Baptist was famous in his day in his region. He was a celebrity of a sort, right? But he himself said, he must increase and I must decrease, speaking of Jesus Christ. So if Jesus Christ is, and his gospel and his salvation is amplified and glorified, then that's the right motivation, right? So as far as the user, the content consumer, which is probably the vast majority of people who are even watching this program, what is happening to my soul when I use social media or when I'm online? Am I growing in virtue, or am I simply degenerating into a self, a sort of turning in on myself, as St. Augustine would say? Am I thinking too much about myself and my life is falling apart because I'm just going after the dopamine hit, which is what doom scrolling does for me? So the consumer of social media or of artificial intelligence created anything online has to be discerning about that. Well, are there human agents behind this, or am I being deceived? So there is a set of ethical principles for the creator, the content creator, and there's a set of ethical principles for the content consumer. And we have to be very discerning about both of those things. Is it good for my soul? Is Jesus Christ and his gospel and salvation amplified and glorified? Or am I slipping away from those beautiful and holy things?
0: Yes. Yeah, so is our Lord being glorified? Is this drawing me closer to him? That's a question that we should all be asking. And for content creators, is this giving glory to God? Now, this next question is one for all of you, and it has to do with our desire of giving glory to God through our art. So I want to ask this to you first, Franco. It's said that St. Faustino lamented about the quality of the Divine Mercy painting the first time she saw it, because it didn't accurately depict the beauty of our Lord. And she said, "Who will paint you as beautiful as you are?" And then our Lord said to her, "Not in the beauty of the color nor of the brush lies the greatness of this image, but in my grace." So as far as Catholic content creation goes, how much do you think we should care about the quality and aesthetic beauty of content that we're creating?
3: Well, I obviously do think that God wants us to put our best effort into anything that we do, at least seriously. So I do think that we should be aiming to do that. But at the same time, I don't think we should be arrogantly perfectionist to a point where we think that it's all up to us. Because at a certain point, right, we're only human and we can only do so much with the gifts that God has given us. And then we have to let his grace work with the rest. So I think that we should definitely be putting our best effort into that and then trust in God for the rest. Obviously, I don't think God will reward laziness, but I also don't think that he's going to leave you stranded if you didn't do it perfectly. So I think that there is that balance to strike there pretty much with the, with the self-discipline, the self, the self-accountability, but also that, but also that trust, that faith.
0: Yeah, the words that it's not all up to us. It's not if our goal is to help to bring souls to our Lord through our evangelistic content online, we can't think that it all hangs in the balance of how perfect what we put out there is. Obviously, God's grace is what's most important. As our Lord was talking about to St. Faustine, that ultimately it's about his grace. So, John, I want to ask you the same question. Is there a hint for us Catholic content creators in what our Lord said to St. Faustina?
1: Yeah, I think if we're looking at our art as an inadequate depiction of God, insofar as we are recognizing his like incomprehensible splendor and beauty, then I think that's a beautiful thing, and that's what we should do. But if we're looking at our art as an inadequate depiction of God, and we're thinking it's so bad to the degree that we're actually discouraged from continuing to produce art and content, then I think that's completely disordered. And it misses the point. The point being that ultimately, as Franco was saying, it's God's grace at work there. And that's really just the narrative of all of human history. Like we even see in the Bible, Moses being preoccupied with his inadequacy as a speaker in Exodus. He says to God, you know, I have this speech impediment. And God says, who are you talking to right now? I am the God that created the heavens and the earth. I will give you what you need to fulfill what I've given to you, the task that I've given to you. We just shouldn't be so preoccupied with our inadequacy or being so perfect in what we do. A common catchphrase that I come back to is, do your very best and let God's grace do the rest. And so, yeah, just don't be so preoccupied with just being perfect, because you'll never be able to depict God's splendor and beauty. But just do your best and allow God to work through that.
0: I like that. Do your very best and allow God's grace to do the rest. Father, is there anything that you wanted to add to that before I ask you the next question?
2: Well, whenever I'm hearing these just excellent young Catholic content creators so enthusiastically speaking about these beautiful things, I think of Our Lady. She's the most perfect creature. She's the most beautiful of all of God's creation. So I think that if our Lord Jesus is going to save souls through these important and new means of technology, it's because Our Lady is going to guide that effort. That's all.
0: Brilliant. Yes, ultimately, Our Lady is the one more than any of us who wants to draw souls closer to her Son. So we have to look to her. And speaking of how beautiful Our Lady is, Father, and how we look at beautiful art and the means that we use to do it, this question for you: is the value of art all about the beauty of the end product and its ability to inspire our hearts, or is there something more? And what does that have to do with the difference between looking up at the actual Sistine Chapel ceiling versus us looking at a beautiful piece of AI-generated sacred art on our iPhone?
2: Yes, well, I think that beauty is both in the artifact that's produced, and there is something beautiful about the AI digital two-dimensional thing we see on our screen, because at some point it's abstract. It is quite a lot of steps back from the actual image. That is, Franco or John or anybody else is telling the computer how to craft that image. So there is some creativity there. That's quite a lot different because, you know, the sculpture that Michelangelo makes or the painting that Raphael or any of the great masters, you know, John Bruegel's or any of them are actually putting on the canvas, this is a something more immediate. It's a more immediate imitation of God's creative act. That's what art is. It's human beings imitating the creative process that God, the creator and originator of the universe, put into the material world. So we are sharing in God's creative power by the act of creating artistic things, and whether that's music or literature or, in this case, images. So because something like looking at the ceiling of the Sistine Chapel, as you brought up there, Ryan, or standing in front of a painting or beholding a sculpture, that's something more proximate to the creative act of the artist. It's going to be a better way of communicating that creative act from the artist to the viewer or to the listener. So computer-generated art is abstracted several degrees from that, but there is still some communication that's happening there. So we just have to remember that the closer we get to the actual act of communication as viewers, I think the closer we are to the creative act of God.
0: So there's something valuable in actually encountering the artist behind the artwork. That is a part of what makes artwork valuable. Thank you for that, Father. That's a brilliant point. So more on that, John. So given the ocean of incredibly compelling AI art out there now, and the ease with which content creators can make AI art and then post it online, how do you convince our fast-paced culture that they should still seek real art?
1: To be honest, I don't think it requires much convincing, because I'm seeing the tide change. And I think as our culture is so health aware, we're starting to wake up to the fact that social media and inauthenticity can be damaging to the human person. And so in a way, we kind of look at social media as the modern day cigarette. You know, at some point, like, everybody was kind of smoking, but now they've woken up to the fact that it can be damaging. And so now people are more drawn to more healthier lifestyles. And I think the same can be applied to this observation of beautiful art and just beauty in general. People are drawn to what is true and authentic. As far as how we can contribute to that, really it's just, as artists, just creating art that is beautiful and allowing people to see that contrast difference.
0: Thank you again, Father Ambrose, Franco, and John, for being with us today. And thank you for joining us. Don't forget to join us next week with host Father Joseph Mary Wolfe, right here on The Catholic Sphere.

0: This is Father Elias Dorm. The fathers spoke of holy confession as almost a second baptism. Confession is an opportunity to repent and to begin again. Often, we tend to look at ourselves in terms of our failures and our sins. But God sees us in terms of our repentance. As often as we fall, we get up and we start over again, begging the help of God's mercy and God's grace.
1: This is EWTN Daily Saint, where each story reminds us that holiness is possible in every age. Saint Bernard of Clairvaux was an influential church figure of the Middle Ages. He helped renew religious life and became a trusted advisor to church leaders and rulers throughout Europe. Born into a noble family near Dijon, France, around 1090, Bernard entered the newly founded Cistercian monastery of Citeaux at age 22. His zeal inspired many to join him in religious life. Later, Bernard established a new monastery at Clairvaux. As abbot, his influence helped the Cistercian order grow rapidly throughout Europe. He also mediated a papal schism, defended the church against heresy, and wrote a vast body of spiritual works. Bernard died in 1153. He was canonized in 1174 and was declared a doctor of the church in 1830. May the life of Saint Bernard of Clairvaux inspire you to grow closer to Christ today. Saint Bernard, pray for us. To sign up for the Daily Saint emails, please visit ewtn.com/dailysaint.
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6: He is the founding member of the Franciscan Friars of the Renewal, a teacher, retreat leader, and spiritual director. 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
7: Whether we will spend eternity with God or without Him, in happiness or in misery, in heaven or in hell, is going to depend on the moral choices that we make here and now in this life.
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9: EWTN Radio presents the Fathers of Mercy Hour. These are parish missions and retreat talks given by the Fathers of Mercy based in Auburn, Kentucky. Founded in 1808, the Congregation of the Fathers of Mercy is widely known in the United States, Canada, and Australia for their powerful preaching and teaching. Today's program is from the series, Thirst for Truth, Battle for Souls. Here now is Father William Casey.
7: We'll begin this evening with a reading from the book of the prophet Isaiah, chapter 1, starting with verse 10. Hear the word of the Lord. Listen to the instruction of our God. Wash yourselves clean. Put away your misdeeds from before my eyes. Cease doing evil, learn to do good. Make justice your aim, redress the wronged, hear the orphan's plea, defend the widow. Come now, let us set things right, says the Lord. Though your sins be like scarlet, they may become white as snow. Though they be crimson red, they may become white as wool, if you are willing and obey. On the night of February the 22nd, 1931, in a convent near the village of Plock, Poland, our Lord appeared in a vision to a simple, humble woman, an obscure nun, Sister Mary Faustina Kowalska. And in this historic vision, Saint Faustina saw the Lord Jesus Christ dressed in white garment, with one hand raised in blessing and the other hand touching the garment near the heart. And from his sacred heart there came beaming two large rays of light, one red and the other white, symbolic of the price of our salvation, the blood and water that flowed from the divine heart pierced by the soldier's lance on the cross. To Saint Faustina, Jesus said, paint an image according to the pattern you see with the signature, Jesu ufam tobia. Jesus, I trust in you. I desire that this image be venerated first in your chapel, then throughout the world. I promise that the soul that will venerate this image will not perish. And our Lord made Saint Faustina the modern apostle of divine mercy. His message to her is his message to all of us and to the whole world. And yet even now there are many, even among practicing Catholics, who don't know it and have never heard it before. And because of the tremendous importance of it, I want to share it with you this evening as we begin our mission. And because our Lord's own words are so incredibly more important than anything that I can say to you, I want to summarize this message here for you now. I'm going to quote this to you exactly word for word. To Saint Faustina, Jesus said this, my daughter, tell the whole world about my inconceivable mercy. Let no soul fear to draw near to me, even though its sins be as scarlet. My mercy is so great that no mind, be it of man or of angel, will be able to fathom it throughout all eternity. Write down at once what you hear. You will prepare the world for my final coming. I am sending you with my mercy to the people of the whole world. I do not want to punish suffering mankind, but I desire to heal it, pressing it to my merciful heart. I use punishment when they themselves force me to do so. My hand is slow to take hold of the sword of justice. Before the day of justice, I am sending the day of mercy. Write this. Before I come as the just judge, I am coming first as the King of Mercy. My heart overflows with great mercy for souls, and especially for poor sinners. If only they could understand that it is for them that the blood and water flowed from my heart as from a fount overflowing with mercy. For them I dwell in the tabernacle as the King of Mercy. Souls who spread the honor of my mercy I shield throughout their entire lives. And at the hour of death, I will not be a judge for them, but the merciful Savior. At that last hour, a soul has nothing to defend itself except my mercy. Happy is the soul that during its lifetime immersed itself in the fountain of mercy, because justice will have no hold on it. Daughter, when you go to confession, to this fountain of my mercy, the blood and water which came forth from my heart always flows down upon your soul and heals it. Immerse yourself entirely in my mercy with great trust, so that I may pour the bounty of my grace upon your soul. When you approach the confessional, know this, that I myself am waiting for you there. I am only hidden by the priest, but I myself act in your soul. Here, the misery of the soul meets the God of mercy. End quote. Archbishop Fulton J. Sheen, the great Catholic preacher of the last century, once said, no matter which one of a thousand roads you choose to take in life, at the end of that road, you are going to see one of two faces. Either you will see the beautiful face of Jesus Christ, or you will see the horrific face of Satan, and one or the other will say, mine. Friends, you've got to understand this. God is infinitely merciful, and God is infinitely just. And there is no contradiction between God's mercy and God's justice, because both emanate from the infinite perfections of God. Those who will not seek the mercy of God in this life are going to have to face God's justice in the life to come. That is God's word to us. I want to start with a story. A few years ago, the news and entertainment media was all abuzz, all fixated on the story of the life and death of a notorious woman, Anna Nicole Smith. In case you didn't know, Anna Nicole Smith was this gorgeous, vivacious blonde reminiscent of Marilyn Monroe who died of a drug overdose at the age of 39. Now, Anna Nicole Smith started out as a dancer in a Texas men's club, and she caught the eye of an elderly Texas oil tycoon by the name of J. Howard Marshall. Now, J. Howard Marshall was not just a multimillionaire, he was a billionaire. And Anna Nicole knew exactly how to get what she wanted. She married J. Howard Marshall when he was 89 years old, and he didn't live much longer after that, and that's exactly what she was counting on. So she inherited a vast part of his oil fortune, $474 million. $474 million made Anna Nicole Smith one of the richest women in the world. If ever there was a woman who made the American dream come true, it was Anna Nicole. Think about this. She had it all. She had all the things the world tells women, especially young women, they ought to live and die for. She had all that money. She had all the beauty. In her prime, she was one of the most beautiful women in the country. At one point, she was one of the most photographed women in the world. All the time, she had men at her beck and call, vying for her attention and her affection, and they fought over her. She was always promiscuous, always involved with a number of men at the same time. She had all the fame, all the glamour. Her picture was in every celebrity magazine and tabloid across the U.S. She had her own reality TV show on cable for a time. She made the most of every minute she spent in the limelight. But in spite of it all, come to find out, she was never at peace. She was never satisfied with what she had. There was always something wrong. There was always something missing in her life. And her life became a never-ending search for pleasure, habitual partying, sex, drugs. And eventually, the drugs became her downfall. Now, Anna Nicole had a son, a teenage boy named Daniel, fine-looking boy, who got involved in drugs through the influence of his own mother. And Daniel died suddenly of a drug overdose at the age of 16. Finally, Anna Nicole fell victim to her own addiction. She died of a massive overdose of prescription drugs. The results of the autopsy showed that she had 9 powerful prescription drugs in her system. When she died, she was on medication for, among other things, anxiety, insomnia, and depression. When she died, it set off a national media feeding frenzy. They aired the videos of the last interviews that she had done, and they showed that Anna Nicole Smith was a tortured soul, a terribly, terribly unhappy woman, a woman who did not have peace. Now, believe me, I take no pleasure, no satisfaction in anybody's misfortune or downfall, and neither should you. And I pass no judgment on her. I say, may God have mercy on her soul. As far as the media is concerned, the public, the paparazzi, the American pop culture, she is already forgotten. And that's the way of the world, isn't it? Out of sight, out of mind. It doesn't take long.
10: But I think there's a lesson in her story. It's a story as old as life itself. You see, all her beauty, all her glamour and the fame and the fortune and the sex and the drugs could not save her. They could not bring her the happiness she was searching for here on earth. And all the pleasure that she enjoyed in life did not last, it did not satisfy, and it did not bring peace. You see, here's an important point. Listen. Pleasure and happiness are not synonymous. They are not necessarily the same. Happiness is a state of being, but worldly pleasure is fleeting. That is to say, it can't last, and it can't bring true joy, and it can't bring true peace because it does not fulfill the purpose for which we have been created.

self-destruction. Because only God can give the kind of true and lasting peace and joy and happiness all of us are searching for. If there would just be some way I could get this message across to our young people, I could save many of them an entire lifetime of heartache. Remember this, sin cannot bring peace. On the contrary, it is the ultimate source of all human unhappiness and conflict, pain, suffering, misery, and death. It is all traceable in one way or another from the beginning to the end, from Adam and Eve to the present moment, to sin. And to have true peace and freedom, peace of soul that is, we have got to be free of it. Peace is a gift of God, and it is lost through sin. Ultimately, there is only one thing that can separate us from God, and that is mortal sin. And there are many Catholic parishes around this country where our people have not even heard the term mortal sin in 40 years. Now, I want you to think about the ways that sin disrupts the order of God's creation. Right? Case in point. Now, 25 years ago, there was a movie that came out, and it got to be a kind of a cult classic. Very popular, especially among white-collar types. The movie was called Wall Street. And in this movie, Wall Street, the actor Michael Douglas played an unscrupulous Wall Street banker named Gordon Gekko. And at one point in the movie, Gordon Gekko is giving a speech to the shareholders, and he says this: greed is good. Greed is right. Greed works. Greed clarifies, cuts through, and captures the essence of the evolutionary spirit. Back then, people loved it. It was a big hit. A good part of a generation of corporate higher-ups took that and ran with it as if to say, yeah, that's right. Greed is good. Greed is right. Greed works. That's what makes the world go round. That's what drives the markets. That's what's going to bring profit and prosperity. That's what's going to make us rich. So, get all that you can, any way that you can, to hell with the common good. It's all about me. Now, here we are, 25 years later. Where did it get us? Where did all that greed get us? We are still in one of the worst economic situations this country has been in decades. And I'll tell you what, it ain't over by a long shot. Over in Europe, it has only just begun. Now, you can talk about this whole mess all that you want to. You can talk about the collapse of the housing market. You can talk about the bad mortgages and the subprime mess and the bank failures and the bailouts and the insane, reckless government spending and borrowing and printing. But I would suggest to you, when you get to the bottom of this whole thing, there again, you will find sin. There you will find greed. Sin disrupts the order of God's creation. Now, about the same time that movie came out, Pope John Paul II wrote an apostolic exhortation, a letter to the world, entitled On Reconciliation and Penance. And the purpose of that letter was to try to turn back the great loss of the sense of sin in the world today, and to try to call Catholics back to the forgotten sacrament, the sacrament of God's mercy, the sacrament of penance. And in that letter, Pope John Paul II taught this, and I'm paraphrasing here. Every crisis, every disaster that arises in the course of human affairs, human events, is traceable back to a collectivity of personal sins. A collectivity of personal sins. This is a part of what Pope John Paul called the cosmic effects of sin. Now, this is not a hard concept to understand. It means simply this. In the sight of Almighty God, there is no such thing as a private sin. There's no

0: such thing as a purely personal sin, a sin that is, quote, not hurting anybody. Now, how often do we hear it today? Whatever two consenting adults do behind closed doors is okay, right? Wrong. You can't hide from God. God knows, God sees, God cares. Every grave sin, no matter how secret or how hidden it is, in some mysterious way, to a greater or a lesser degree, disrupts the order of God's creation because it causes a certain loss of grace. A loss of grace to the individual, to the sinner, to the church, and to the whole human family. For example, St. Francis de Sales once said, every sin committed by a Catholic wounds the mystical body of Christ in some way, but the sins of a priest strike at the very heart of Christ. So here we are again. God is right and men are wrong. Greed is not good. Greed is not right. Greed does not work. Sin disrupts the order of God's creation and everybody pays the price for it. Everybody suffers for it. Now, the founding fathers of this country understood this principle very clearly, and all you've got to do is read their writings and you will see. All right? Now, I wonder if you could guess who made this statement. Listen to this quote. Of all the dispositions and habits which lead to political prosperity, religion and morality are indispensable supports, end quote. Now, what right-wing fundamentalist crackpot fanatic do you think made that statement? That was George Washington. We call the father of our country. George Washington talking about true religion, Judeo-Christian revelation, said this, democracy cannot be sustained without morality, and morality cannot be sustained without religion. Simple common sense principle, no morality, no democracy, not for long. In the end, it cannot stand. John Adams, our second president, we call the father of the American Revolution, said, no government on the face of the earth has the capacity to restrain the power of unbridled human passions without the aid of religion. Benjamin Franklin said, liberty can only endure and flourish among a virtuous people. So the founding fathers understood all this very clearly, but the politicians of our time don't understand it. They don't get it at all. You see, to them, the principle of separation of church and state means the separation of God from life. And you don't have to be a prophet to see this agnostic mentality, this secularism, is slowly but surely leading this country down to ruin. And it is going to happen very quickly unless we stand up against it. Friends, remember, sin will not bring you peace. Don't kid yourself. Now, you can have a superficial, external kind of peace. You can have a false sense of security. You can even dull and deaden your conscience through habitual sin. But you will never have true, lasting peace. It'll all catch up with you in the end, as it always does. Now, you can try to deceive yourself. You can try to find your fulfillment in sinful relationships and sinful lifestyles. You can adopt the playboy mentality or the playgirl mentality. You can adopt the rotten, insidious, contraceptive mentality. You can surrender your body, which God intends to be the temple of the Holy Spirit, to the pagan mores of the sexual revolution, the subculture of pornography, fornication, adultery, sodomy, self-abuse, degradation. You can have the kind of false peace somebody like Hugh Hefner has got walking around in his bathrobe for the last 60 years. But you will not have peace. Poor, fallen human nature remains. The internal, addictive, compulsive dynamics of sin will be operative in your life. You know, it is true to say that within every human soul, within the soul of every man, there is a dark side. And that dark side, unchecked by grace and virtue, will conquer. For example, surrender to lust, impurity in thought and in action leads to sexual addiction, obsession, and finally, perversion. And that is why pornography has become, spiritually speaking, America's most deadly addiction. Avarice, greed, always leaves the soul wanting more, more, more. The greedy person is never satisfied. Enough is never enough. Because material goods cannot satisfy the deepest longings of the human spirit. The alcoholic is never satiated. He's got to battle the addiction. There's the old saying, one drink is too many, 1,000 are not enough. The drug abuser gets hooked, and the high always wears off, and there's got to be more and more, bigger doses and stronger stuff to get the same kind of high. The end is addiction. Destruction of the person in mind and body, and very often the ruin of the people who are closest to him, the people that he loves. Jesus said, those who live in sin become slaves of sin. This is the bondage of the human will, the surrender of the soul to vice. Now, many people try to deceive themselves by claiming that they're following their own consciences. And what they're really following are their own desires, their own lustful passions. And never do they recognize the grave moral obligation all of us have to form and inform our consciences in accordance with God's eternal moral law, the content of God's revelation to humanity, the teaching of the church. So there are two kinds of peace. The false peace people make for themselves through surrender to vice, compromise with the world, the flesh, and the devil, and the true lasting peace that is the gift of God. Again, true peace is the gift of God. It is the fruit of the Holy Spirit dwelling within you, and it's the only kind that lasts. Here's the message. You can have that kind of peace. You can have inner peace even when there is great turmoil going on all around you in your life, as long as you are at peace with God. You can have that kind of peace, no matter who you are, no matter what you've done. No matter how big or how bad or how many your sins have been, no matter how many years you have been away from the sacraments, no matter how dark or dismal things might seem to be right now, you can still have peace. Peace in the divine mercy, as long as you are willing to repent, turn away from sin. Friends, here's the key point. The source of our peace is the sure knowledge that God loves us. Let me say that again for you. The source of our peace is the sure knowledge that God loves us. God loves you, and God's love will never fail you. God made you, and God did not bring you into this world to abandon you. And if you think that he would, it can only be because you don't know him. If you've got it, God forbid, get over the idea that your sins are bigger than the mercy of God, who loves you more than you can imagine. God offers the gift of his mercy. We have got to cooperate with that grace. Now, whenever we talk about the divine mercy, we have also got to talk about two really, really bad responses to it. The two worst responses to the mercy of God. The first and the most common is presumption. Presumption is the idea that God is so loving and so merciful that it doesn't matter what I do. God would never punish me. So I can commit as many sins as I want to. I don't have to repent. I don't have to change my ways. I'm going to heaven anyway. It's the big lie, the deadly trap. One time, a man, a very proud man, went to Padre Pio, St. Pio Pietrocina. He said to St. Pio, I'm not going to confession anymore because I don't believe in hell anymore. Padre Pio looked at him and glared at him with those piercing eyes that he had. He said to him, You'll believe it when you get there. Now, the other extreme, sin against the virtue of hope, is despair. Despair. The idea, again, that my sins are too big and too bad and too many for God to forgive. It is that seductive little voice that comes to you saying, God doesn't really love you. God is never going to forgive you. That's how bad you've been. Why don't you just give it up? It's no use. It's too late for you. There is no hope for you. No hope for you. That's despair. I've heard despair called the capital city of hell. Listen to the words of Archbishop Fulton Sheen from his book entitled Peace of Soul. The figure upon the cross is not a KGB agent or a Gestapo inquisitor, but a divine physician, who only asks that we bring our wounds to him in order that he may heal them. If our sins be as scarlet, they shall be washed white as snow. And if they be as red as crimson, they shall be made white as wool. Was it not he who told us, I say to you, there shall be more joy in heaven over one repentant sinner than over 99 just? In the story of the prodigal son, did he not describe the father as saying, let us eat and make merry, because this son of mine was dead and now he's alive again, was lost and is found? Why is there more joy in heaven for the repentant sinner than for the righteous? Because God's attitude is not judgment, but love. End quote. God's attitude is not judgment, but love. Now, there are many people who have a very distorted notion of what God is like. Many people have got the idea that God is kind of like the divine traffic cop out there waiting to catch you in the act. Right? Like God has always got you in the crosshairs. Like God is the divine state trooper out there hiding on the other side of the hill with his little radar gun waiting to catch you breaking the law so he can pounce on you and say, gotcha! Now we've got you. Now you're in mortal sin. Now you're going to hell. No. That's not God's will for you. That's not God's will for anyone. Now make no mistake. Nothing has changed. If you die unrepentant, if you die in a state of mortal sin, you will go to hell. You got to take God at his word. That's as much a part of God's word to us as any other. All right? Don't mess with God. Don't play fast and loose with the salvation of your soul. You may lose it. That's not God's will for you. That's not God's will for anyone. God is that loving father of the gospel who waited with open arms for the prodigal son to come home and then said, rejoice with me. This son of mine was dead. Now he's alive again. Why did the father say that? The prodigal son wasn't dead. He wasn't physically dead. He was spiritually dead, dead in mortal sin. And the divine mercy brought him back to life again. The mercy of God. It's often called God's greatest attribute. The mercy of God, deserved by none, but available to all, won for us by the shed blood of our Lord and Savior, Jesus Christ on the cross. And what is the most powerful channel of God's mercy? It is the sacrament of penance, confession. Confession, spiritually, psychologically, emotionally, positively, the best source of peace there is in the whole world. Say what you will. Now, the human person is a body and soul composite. The human body and the spiritual soul work in harmony with each other. Think of the working of the human body, for example. You get something in your eye, some foreign matter, dust or dirt. You splash some chemical into your eye. What's going to happen? Right away, your eye is going to well up. It's going to tear up to get it out. It's going to bother you until you get it out. You're not going to get relief until you flush it out. You get a splinter in your hand or a shard of broken glass in your foot. You're going to be uncomfortable. Your body will not leave you in peace until you get it out. When you eat something that doesn't agree with you, something you can't digest, you're going to get a tummy ache. Now you can try an antacid. You can try Pepto-Bismol, Rolaids, or whatever. You may be up all night. You may have to throw it up because your stomach wants it out. You get a toothache. You ever had a bad toothache? If you have, you know very well, you're not going to get relief until you get to the dentist and get it pulled out. Because pain, discomfort, is your body's way of telling you that something is wrong. And if you try to ignore it, or repress it, live with it, it may get worse. It may get infected, or impacted, or whatever. So it is with the soul. Feelings of guilt, anxiety, and depression may be your soul's way of telling you that something is wrong. It's the voice of your conscience speaking to your heart. Something is there that will not leave you in peace, and it's got to come out. That something is sin. Sin is the culprit, and it's got to come out, and you got to do it God's way. God's way is confession for the forgiveness of sins. The ordinary means for the forgiveness of mortal sins committed after baptism. Jesus Christ gave us the sacrament of his mercy on that first Easter Sunday evening when he appeared to the apostles in the upper room after his resurrection. And we read about this in the Gospel of St. John, chapter 20, verses 19 through 22. Now, no doubt you have heard these verses many times before, but I will ask you here to listen again carefully to draw out the deeper meaning. Listen specifically for the word peace. The words of St. John. On the evening of that first day of the week, the doors were locked where the disciples were for fear of the Jews. Jesus came and stood in their midst and said to them, "Peace be with you." When he had said this, he showed them his hands and his side. The disciples rejoiced when they saw the Lord. Jesus said to them again, "Peace be with you. As the Father has sent me, so I send you." When he had said this, he breathed on them and said to them, "Receive the Holy Spirit. Whose sins you forgive are forgiven them, and whose sins you retain are retained." Now to our fundamentalist friends, I say, please, please don't try to tell me our Lord's words in this gospel have no meaning, no purpose. The gospel shows us clearly that our Lord gave his disciples the power to forgive sins in his name. And the gospel also shows us clearly that there is a link, an inseparable link, a divine connection between peace, the Holy Spirit, the reception of the Holy Spirit, and the ministry of reconciliation. That is, confession for the forgiveness of sins. You see, our Lord's words in the gospel presuppose confession. Think about this. Our Lord gave his disciples the power to forgive sins. He did not give them the power to read minds. How could the disciples know which sins to forgive and which to retain if nobody would confess? It's a matter of theological common sense, seems to me. And you know, when you've confessed your sins to the best of your ability and the best of your memory, and you haven't held anything back deliberately, and you're truly sorry for all your sins, and you've got that firm purpose of amendment, which means that you're going to try with the help of God's grace to avoid the same sins in the future, with a valid sacramental absolution, you always leave that confession with that confidence, confident assurance of God's complete forgiveness. That's something that will fill you with a sense of relief. It's a burden lifted off of your shoulders. And it comes with the kind of joy you will have when you have a clear conscience before God. And I would not trade that for anything in this world. Friends, what I'm saying is, confession will make a new person out of you. Spiritually, a new man, a new woman out of you, because that sacramental confession is a personal meeting, a personal encounter with the living Lord Jesus Christ. The incomparable power of that 5, 10, 15 minute sacramental meeting with Christ can change hearts and lives forever. I've seen it many times over the years. In my years as a spiritual director and confessor, some of the most tortured souls that I have ever known have been women who have had abortions. Time goes on, they get older, the reality of what they have done sinks in. Ordinarily, nature and conscience will not allow them to forget. Some women go through a living hell of pain and guilt. And for a woman making that journey home, the journey back to God through repentance, and for anyone making that sometimes difficult but ultimately joyful journey back to God, there are usually two big challenges. The first is to be able to truly accept the forgiveness, the mercy that God wants to give to you. To understand that God is always ready to forgive and forget when we are willing to repent, confess. It is a challenge to truly believe that God really does love you more than you can ever imagine. God still has a plan for your life. No matter what you've done, no matter what your life has been like in the past, God is always there for you. God's always ready to help you to start a new life. But by far the bigger challenge for many is to be able to forgive yourself. God wants you to forgive yourself. God wants you to experience His mercy and forgive yourself. You can't change the past, but it doesn't have to wreck your life. By the grace of God, you can rise above it. You can put it behind you. You cannot live on painful regrets and memories. God is always calling you to come home. Come home now. To somebody in this situation, I always say this. Think of the Apostle St. Paul. The Apostle St. Paul started out a young man, anything but a saint. He was a young Pharisee named Saul, persecutor of Christians. Saul had his part in the killing of St. Stephen. St. Stephen, before he died, as he was being stoned to death, prayed to God to forgive his persecutors, and our Lord answered the prayer of St. Stephen in a big way. Saul had a dramatic conversion experience on the road to Damascus. He was blinded by a flash of light, knocked off of his horse, and he heard the voice of Jesus Christ saying to him, "Saul, Saul, why are you persecuting me?" Notice that our Lord did not say, "Saul, why are you persecuting Christians? Why are you persecuting the church?" He said, "Why are you persecuting me?" The church is His mystical body. But think about this. If St. Paul had for a moment doubted the love of God and the power of His mercy, he could never have gone on to do what he did. He could never have gone on to become one of the two greatest apostles and the greatest missionary in the history of the church. Now, I once heard somebody say, "You know, you priests made up all this stuff about confession because you want to hear all the dirt. You want to know how bad people are. You want to hear all the scandal." Well, I'll tell you what. In case you haven't been reading the newspapers of late, priests are sinners too. We are all sinners in need of God's mercy, right? If you're a priest right now, the last thing you need to hear about is more scandal. But I'm sure my brother priest would agree with me when I say this. Hearing confessions doesn't tell me how bad people are. Rather, it tends to tell me how good people are. Many times over the years, I have heard beautiful, sincere, and humble confessions that have made me stop and give thanks to God there on the spot and say, "Lord, give me the grace to make that kind of a confession. Give me that kind of humility. That strengthens my faith. That's edifying to me." Pope John Paul II once said, The apostolate of confession is surely the best source of peace and joy there is in the world. Those confessionals scattered about the world where men declare their sins don't speak of the severity of God, they speak of His mercy. And all those who approach the confessional, sometimes after many years weighed down with mortal sins, at the moment of getting rid of this terrible burden, find at last a longed-for relief. They find joy and tranquility of conscience which outside confession they'll never be able to find anywhere. End quote. Let me ask you something. When is the last time you made a really thorough examination of conscience and a really good confession, a sincere, heartfelt confession? If you haven't done it in a while, now is the time to make a new start. Our Lord is waiting for you in the sacrament of His mercy. And I will leave you with our Lord's words to St. Faustina. My mercy is greater than your sins and those of the entire world. Who can measure the extent of my goodness? For you I descended from heaven to earth. For you I allowed myself to be nailed to the cross. For you I let my sacred heart be pierced with a lance, thus opening wide the source of my mercy for you. Come then with trust to draw graces from this fountain. I never reject a contrite heart. Your misery has disappeared in the depths of my mercy. Hand over to me all your troubles and griefs, and I shall heap upon you all the treasures of my grace. Amen.
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0: Welcome to The Church and the Poor with Father Richard Ho Lung, founder of the Missionaries of the Poor in Kingston, Jamaica.
1: We have a mission in the Philippines, which is most fascinating. First of all, our superior is a Jamaican, who is a black Jamaican, Father Brian Carr. And here he is in the ghettos of Philippines, a black Jamaican among these millions and millions of Filipinos who are Easterners. And there's absolutely no sense at all of race, but only admiration that someone, a stranger, would give his life over as a missionary to the poorest of people in the Philippines. On that particular day, which was late in the afternoon at 5 o'clock, Father Brian took me into the barangay. And there was this vast, vast dump heap. That dump heap was a total and complete mess. When I walked through it, we were squishing through things like urine and mess. We were passing through old tin cans. There were thousands and thousands of flies all around. But there were the people living in hovels on top of that dung heap, on this great big garbage heap. And when I went and I walked among the families, I asked them, why is it that you live in this place? It's such a terrible place. And they explained to me that each day they got up in the morning, they were able to collect out of the garbage heap old tin cans, old tubes of toothpaste, and they would take it and they would melt it and they would sell it. And finally, at the end of each day, each person would get $1. And I said, how do you manage to live on that? They explained to me, Father, sometimes on the dump heap itself, we're able to pull out little pieces of food and fruit and so forth. And this is the way we live. I asked them, don't you want to move? They said, Father, where will we move? We have no land. And we're sure this way we're able to get $1 a day to take care of our lives. At that barangay, that dump heap, I met a family of 14. There were mother, father, and the children. And they took me around and they showed me their little hovel. And on the hovel, they had placed just a little crocus bag, which was laid out on the floor, and that became their bed. And they showed me the water that they had caught from a little pipe, which is a half a mile away. And there they collected their water each day for drinking. Then they had their little stove pot, and there is where they cooked. And I looked at them and I said, how do the people live? How do they exist? How can this continue? You know? And then they explained to us, look, Father, all we want to do is to have our children go to school, but they have no school uniform and we can give them no lunch or lunch money. So we began a school just for the little children on the dump heap. And now we have gathered at our school hundreds of little kids. We have given them uniforms. They come, they bathe each day, put on the uniforms, have a breakfast. We give them their books. We teach them very basic education, and we see the great joy that has been brought to them. How do we battle this matter of poverty? We battle it, I think, with learning to give as all that we have, no matter how small it is, to the least of our brothers and sisters, but we give it with a big heart. A little bread that is broken becomes the body and blood of Christ for them. A little bit of water has become for them a living water that brings eternal life. Our poor we'll always have with us, but brothers and sisters, all of us Christians are called to give and to give completely, as generously as we can, to help the poor. Would you consider that, brothers and sisters? Helping us to build little homes, little dwellings for our poor. And would you consider also giving us so that we may pass around the bread break it so that the poorest of God's people can be fed.
0: For more information about the Missionaries of the Poor, go to missionariesofthepoor.org.
2: I might have gone to church, you know, at Christmas time, gradually quit going. It's not as scary as I thought it was. It's a much more warm and open place, and God really is about love. It's not about the rules and the things that I remember as a young child. It really is about the love that God has for each one of us that's so deep and wonderful.
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4: Here's an excerpt from the documentary Archbishop Fulton J. Sheen, Servant of All.
5: In 1951, Fulton Sheen had last received his mitre, being consecrated as an auxiliary bishop of the Archdiocese of New York. 7 months later, he embarked on yet another adventure. Dumont Broadcasting approached him to host a half-hour religious program. He agreed, and the results were historic.
6: Ladies and gentlemen, Bishop Sheen.
7: I think he was the first one and one of the last, really, to present religion to the public in such a way as he did. People didn't recoil or say, oh, this is nonsense, and turn it off, because of the way he talked about it and the points he made. And like I say, I don't think anyone's had the chance to do that since.
8: There wasn't any other people, no props that he used, except his little blackboard and his guardian angel that I think everybody tried to get a look at, try to see if they could see his guardian angel erasing the board.
9: Take, for example, the story of the visitor who came in to visit this particular house. And the lady said to the six-year-old girl, what are you going to do when you get as big as your mother? And the little girl said, diet. Now, it would have been terrible if you didn't laugh at that, because I would have to find another one. And the one that I had in the back of my head was that a blonde dies by her own hand. But... All right. You like the second one better. We'll use that.
7: His appearance was terrific. His voice was great. He also had a great pair of eyes that looked right into your soul, you know, made you a little nervous.
5: Opposite television's top show, Milton Berle's Texaco Star Theater, as well as the Frank Sinatra Show, no one expected Sheen's Life is Worth Living program to be noticed. But America did take notice.
7: There he was head-to-head with Milton Berle, who was generally acknowledged to be the father of television. But, you know, as I recall, Bishop Sheen matched him viewer for viewer.
5: Within months, 30 million Americans were tuning in each Tuesday night for his unique mix of humor and morality.
9: For example, you often see men walking the street with their hats on the side of their heads. Nothing funny about that. But suppose you saw me coming down the middle aisle of a church like this.
10: He came along at a time with a message which attracted a mass audience, the non-church, the Protestant, and the Catholics.
7: I thought he made tremendous impact on everybody, but especially the Catholic family.
11: You know, you can't have dinner while watching that, because you'll never eat your dinner. You're just awestruck on the magnitude of his studies, his love of the church.
12: He knew what the meaning of life was, and that's what people can't find anywhere else. You can't find that in politics, and you can't find that in science.
5: After only one season on the air, Bishop Fulton Sheen won an Emmy Award for the most outstanding personality on television. He remains the only religious broadcaster to have done so. In his acceptance speech, he thanked his writers, Matthew, Mark, Luke, and John.
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13: God's covenant established a family. A family that has a home, the Catholic Church, and a family that has an earthly father figure, the Pope. Jesus made the Pope. Pope the rock foundation of his church, and it was clear in his words to St. Peter, but it was also foretold in the Old Testament. Find out more next on Breaking Bread. Oh, the depth, the riches, and wisdom and knowledge of God, St. Paul exclaims in this Sunday's epistle. Our psalm, too, takes up the triumphant note of joy and thanksgiving. And why? Because in the gospel, the Heavenly Father sends the Son to reveal the mystery of His kingdom to St. Peter. With Peter, we rejoice that Jesus is the Christ, the anointed Son promised to David, the one prophesied to build God's temple and reign over an everlasting kingdom. What Jesus calls my church is that kingdom promised to the Son of David. As we hear in the first reading this Sunday, Isaiah foretold that the keys to David's kingdom would be given to a new prime minister who would rule as a father figure to God's people. Jesus, the root and offspring of David, alone possesses the kingdom's keys. But in giving those keys to Peter, Jesus fulfills that prophecy, entrusting to Peter, establishing him and all who succeed him as a holy father figure, as the prime minister in his church kingdom. His church, too, is the new house of God, the spiritual temple founded on the rock of Peter and built up out of living stones, we who are the individual believers. Abraham was called the rock from which the children of Israel were hewn, and Peter becomes the rock from which God raises up new children for himself. The word that Jesus uses, church, ekklesia in Greek, was used in the Greek translation of the Old Testament for the assembly of God's children after the Exodus there at Mount Sinai. His church is the assembly of the firstborn, established after the new Exodus of Jesus, the new Moses. Like the Israelites, we are baptized in water, led by the rock, and fed with spiritual food. And we gather at his altar in the presence of angels to sing his praise and give thanks to his holy name. This is Scott Hahn for Breaking the Bread.
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16: The power of prayer simply means that words have an effect. 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
20: 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Father Ricardo is a priest and parish pastor in the Archdiocese of Detroit. He also serves as a consultant to the Archdiocesan Department of Evangelism, Catechesis, and Schools. Father Ricardo completed his graduate studies at Sacred Heart Major Seminary in Detroit and the Gregorian University in Rome. He was ordained in 1996. This episode is entitled Kings from Slaves. Today's show is program number 859. And now here's Father John Ricardo. We hope you enjoy.
1: It's a joy to be with all of you, especially on a bitter cold Saturday morning, but it really is a joy to be with the brothers. There's nothing quite like getting together as men to reflect upon the Word of God and to receive the courage that He wants to give to all of us. So I'm delighted to be with all of you this morning. I don't know if you're going to learn anything. I've already learned something today, which is never give a talk after you've just put in a brand new pair of contacts with a new prescription in them for the first time. So this morning I put in these contacts, and I should have wrote my talk in Braille because you're all doing this, which is kind of fun. Let's pray. In the name of the Father, and of the Son, and of the Holy Spirit. Amen. Heavenly Father, we thank you for the gracious gift of life and the blessing of this day, and for the gift of faith and the brotherhood that we share in your Son. Father, we ask through the intercession of St. Joseph that you would pour out your Holy Spirit upon us now. Fill this room with your presence. Calm all the fears that any of us may be facing this morning. Remind us of our identity as your sons. Remind us of your power as our Father, and of your grace, which is sufficient for all things. Mother Mary, we ask that you who were present in the upper room on the day of Pentecost with the apostles would pray on our behalf now, that we too would encounter the power of the Holy Spirit and leave here filled with courage and with grace and an increase in faith and the peace that only your Son can give. These things we ask through Christ our Lord. Amen. In the name of the Father, the Son, and the Holy Spirit. Amen. It's frequently said, many of us know, I repeat it often, I know that the most frequent command in the whole Bible, that which God says more than anything else, both in the Old Testament and the New Testament, is do not be afraid. I find that to be, at one and the same time, both encouraging and discouraging. Encouraging that God would say that over and over and over again to us. Discouraging that he must say that over and over and over again to us because you and I are so tempted to get afraid and because there are so many situations that come our way which make us afraid. And so as Bob was saying at the beginning, maybe not so much the opposite of courage, I forget exactly how you put it, but certainly that which courage relates to is fear. And as I've been praying about our gathering here today, Steve had sent me some things some weeks and months ago about what we were hoping to try to do today, and he threw a couple of different descriptions after what makes a king out of a slave, and he was just identifying some of the things that you and I can tend to be slaves to, and one of the things that we are often slaves to, or at least tempted to be slaves to, is fear. And so as I've been thinking about this morning and praying about this morning, I feel like the Holy Spirit's led me not so much to courage as to really focus on fear. And then the key to overcoming fear, I think, is not so much courage, although courage is going to be a manifestation of that. It's first and foremost peace. Peace is going to enable me to overcome fear. And I think my sense anyway of praying about our time this morning, when I think of courage, it's a virtue. It's something that belongs to me. It obviously is given by God's grace, but it's mine. I'm courageous, or you're courageous. And the emphasis can be on me, that I have to do something or I have to be a particular way. Whereas peace is purely a gift from God. Peace comes from him, in particular from our relationship with him, our identity in him. And so perhaps because of that reason, I feel like that's where I'm going to focus us a little bit today. So here's what I intend to do. First, I want to quickly just define fear. I love definitions. I find them always helpful. So define fear. Then I want to use a scriptural text that really is the main thing I want us all to take away with. It's a passage which is very well known to us, but which I find to be perpetually relevant and perhaps especially so in the last number of months living here in the state of Michigan. I want to use a little bit more recent example or illustration from one of the saints of the 20th century, just to make it clear that what we're talking about is not a pipe dream, that it's really possible to overcome fear and to act courageously, even in the midst of extremely dire situations. And I want to just touch a bit on the peace of Christ, particularly as opposed to the peace that the world gives, and then offer a couple of reflection questions for us to sit around and talk about. So hopefully that'll work. So fear. Webster's dictionary defines fear as an unpleasant, often strong emotion caused by the anticipation or the awareness of danger. Perhaps more existentially, it's a painful agitation in the presence of danger. And it usually implies anxiety and the loss of courage. That's fear. Anybody aware of some situations in our local economy that might tempt us to become fearful? Anybody aware of situations in your family, health, that might tempt us to be fearful? We're surrounded almost every day, almost every moment. You know, pick up the paper and on your way to a metro airport and realize I got to go through all these new screening procedures now because of the fears that are accompanying our nation and the world over the potential of being blown up as I enter a plane. We're surrounded and ambushed and assaulted by temptations to be fearful. The passage that I want to really focus on is Matthew 8. If you got a Bible, too late. Any Protestant brothers with us? Should you guys all bring a Bible? You got a Bible. All right. Maybe we can all share. We can all look on with you. You mind? Matthew 8, 23. And when he got into the boat, Jesus, his disciples followed him. And behold, there arose a great storm on the sea, so that the boat was being swamped by the waves. But Jesus was asleep. And they went and woke him, saying, "Save us, Lord, we are perishing." And he said to them, "Why are you afraid, O men of little faith?" Then he rose and rebuked the winds and the sea, and there was a great calm. And the men marveled, saying, "What sort of man is this, that even winds and sea obey him?" That passage has been at the forefront of my mind for a number of months, probably at least since the middle of the summer, I think especially brought on by the constant encounters that I have with people who are struggling with one thing or another, who are all tempted to be fearful, or who all feel like they're in the boat. Who's not in the boat right now, given all that's going on? Whether it's personally or economically or in my family or whatever the situation might be, we're all in the boat. A couple things about the passage in general. Traveling across the sea is often used as a metaphor for life. In fact, Pope Benedict in his letter on hope from a couple years ago has a great passage near the end of that where he says, human life is like a journey, but to where? What's the destination and who shows us the way? And then he says, life is like a voyage across the sea of history, often stormy and dark and chaotic. So while this is a real event, Jesus and the apostles in the boat on the Sea of Galilee, it's also a broader image that's being offered to you and me, which is applicable to our lives right now. And we all encounter frequently storms in our lives. So we're all at sea. We're all heading somewhere. We're all on our way to a destination. The destination is home. And we cannot say this enough as Christians. As good as this is, as good as it is to be together on a Saturday morning as brothers, as good as it can be when I just got news that I got a job, as good as it can be when our marriage is going well, as good as it is when our kids are healthy and they're living the life of faith, as good as all of our experiences can be, this is not it. This isn't home. Home is up ahead. Home is where we're moving towards. You and I are pilgrims. We're exiles. We're aliens. Not that kind of alien, but we're aliens. This is not our homeland. That's what parishioner means, actually. Parish comes from the Greek word, which means exile. So many of us here are the exiles who regularly get together around the altar upstairs in St. Joe's, nourished by the bread, which is so much more than bread, for it is the Lord, so as to receive the strength that we need, so as to get home. That's who we are. So now, just to make sure we don't miss the obvious in the passage, Jesus is the one who gets into the boat that sails into a storm. So in other words, the apostles wouldn't be in a storm if they weren't following Jesus. That's worth calling to mind. They wouldn't be in the middle of a lake on the verge of being drowned if they hadn't gotten into the boat after the Lord. So it's worth emphasizing again, at least briefly, that it doesn't mean that if we follow Jesus, we're going to be immune from all potentially dangerous situations and all the temptations to be fearful. Doesn't mean protection from all danger. Jesus is not a rabbit's foot. Jesus is the Lord. In fact, Jesus tells us very bluntly and very directly in the Gospels that if we follow him, it will entail suffering. Not it might, it will. If anyone will come after me, he says, he must renounce himself, take up his cross, and follow me. Those have become words for you and me. They weren't words for first century Jews who were frequent witnesses of men hanging on a cross having been crucified. Elsewhere in John's gospel, he says, "In this world you will have tribulation, but be of good cheer, for I have overcome the world." Just the other day, I was talking to a woman who has experienced, in a way that I've rarely seen in my life as a priest, an extraordinary pain, both physically, emotionally, spiritually. It went on for some time in her life, in the way that she was abused. And she recounted at one point how often she would call out in the middle of this for God's help, and nothing seemed to happen. Perhaps others of us could say something similar. Maybe not as a severe situation as this particular woman happened to be in, but everything that she was experiencing was made worse for her by the fact that she was continually crying out for help and the suffering just kept going on. So what we're talking about here today is not some sort of magic formula, nor is the proclamation that if we just believe, nothing wrong's ever going to happen to us or no harm's going to come to us. The martyrs are the greatest example of that. I've gotten in the habit some time ago of trying to make it a point to read the life of one martyr every morning, just a short paragraph or so. And not so much the life of the martyr, the way he died, or the way she died. The scene in Braveheart where William Wallace is disemboweled, that was the norm for the English martyrs during the Elizabethan persecution of the Catholics in 16th century England. I've been to the place where that happened over and over and over again. It's called Marble Arch today in London, if you ever go there. Marble Arch is this beautiful little monument. It sits on top of what was once known as Tyburn Square, about a quarter of a mile west of Marble Arch is a shrine to the English martyrs. It's just helpful for me to focus in on how these people endured and lived with great faith and trust in the Lord, even in the midst of situations that are so far beyond anything that comes my way on a daily basis or yours. The worst thing that can happen to me is not to die. We're all going to die. The worst thing that can happen to us is to die eternally, which is why God was born a man in this season that we're celebrating right now. So back to the text. The text literally says, not that a great storm arose on the sea, but that there was a great shaking. In fact, the word that's used in Greek is seismos, from which we get the word seismograph, which measures an earthquake. What Matthew's saying is an earthquake is happening. You know, some of you live out here, you got a boat, you know, you go out fishing, you do whatever. Storms come up, that's part of living on the sea, huh? This is so much more beyond that. This is an unimaginable shaking, which is beyond description. That's why Matthew uses the word here. So it's much more generic than a storm, and it helps us, I think,

remember, these are guys who live on the sea. This is their livelihood. They see storms come and go, especially in the Sea of Galilee, where they come up quickly, and then they dissipate quickly. So this isn't me, who doesn't have a boat, who, you know, it begins to rain, and I'm on the water, and I get a little concerned. These are guys who are used to storms. This is beyond anything that they've ever seen. And the image, back to Father Mike's remarks at the beginning, has to do with baptism. They're the boat. They're like my fist here. And the waves cover the boat and submerge it. That's the impression that's being created here by Matthew's words. They're quite literally drenched by the lake, just like you and I are drenched in baptism. Again, it's a real moment. It's a real scene. This is a real lake. It's also supposed to be a powerful image for the things that can so easily make us feel like we're drowning. And remember, Jesus is in the boat. He's getting soaked. He's there with them. And he's sleeping. You're going down, and he's sleeping. Anybody relate? Anybody looking for a job? Feel like you're going down? The water is over the boat, and I'm looking at the back of the boat, and he's... And we keep crying out. Wife gets diagnosed with breast cancer, and he's sleeping. He's there, but he's sleeping. Again, let's state the obvious. The mere fact that Jesus is in the boat doesn't keep the storm from coming. That's not the promise. In fact, he seems to attract the storm. He's like a lightning rod. You know, Deacon Steve sees this. I see this all the time. You know, we're so irrational and illogical sometimes. You know, you begin to really make a commitment to follow the Lord. You start following him, and then all of a sudden things start going wrong. And the evil one gives this incredibly stupid temptation when you say it out loud, but it's in the back of our minds. Maybe if I stop going to Mass or stop reading the Bible, things will go back to normal. I mean, what a dumb thing to think. But people think that all the time. Ever since I ever started to follow the Lord, you know, my daughter got diagnosed with cancer. My kid got kicked out of school. I lost my job. Boy, some help he is. I'll go back to the old way. Things were okay before then. Well, things were okay before then because the evil one didn't have to do anything to get you. He already had you. Now that we begin to follow him, he's trying to tell us, you know, this ain't going to work. He tries to work on us in lots of different ways. So Jesus is in the back of the boat. He's getting soaked. He's attracted the storm. And as someone comments on this passage, Jesus has allowed the situation to become hopeless. They think they're going to die. All the human effort and the wisdom that they have been exhausted. And even then, he doesn't volunteer any help, any intervention. I love this way this guy describes this. He says, the disciples have left the near shore physically, and now they must leave human certitudes behind psychologically and spiritually. They must enter a terrible zone of bottomless distress where nothing stable can be clung to. Human know-how shrinks miserably in the face of the superior power of nature, unleashed, and divine help seems remote and indifferent, for Jesus sleeps. Not only has he led them into the danger, but once having done it, he seems to withdraw. Does this icon of Jesus in the midst of a storm with the distraught disciples not dramatize the leap from hopeless despair to tested faith? In each case, the circumstances are identical. Same insecurity, same helplessness, same danger, same solitude, same mortal fear. The only difference is the presence of Jesus, which because of his inactivity could pass wholly unperceived. Faith doesn't magically create a world of harmony where wishes suddenly come true. It's a great line. Faith does not magically create a world of harmony where wishes suddenly come true. It doesn't show illness, perils, hatred, and violence to have been mere illusions. In a sense, faith makes the believer even more keenly aware of the pain these things inflict on body and soul. For if God is God and Jesus is here, how can he let the horrors continue? Faith makes us aware of God's absent presence. By the very force of the trials, faith surrender brings on. The disciples wouldn't be weathering the storm if they weren't following Jesus, and yet he still sleeps. And then comes the refrain that we all know so well in our lives, or if you don't, you will soon. Lord, save. We are perishing. How many guys in here are lectors? Good number of us. Deacon Steve and I, we talk about this a lot. Priests or deacons, they read this passage, and this is one of those illustrations of how blandly we read the Word of God. So it's, the Lord be

0: with you and also with you. Reading from the Holy Gospel according to Matthew. And behold, there arose a great storm on the sea, so that the boat was being swamped by the waves, but he was asleep. And they went and woke him, saying, Save us, Lord, we are perishing. And he said to them, Why are you afraid, O men of little faith? Then he rose and rebuked the winds and the sea, and there was a great calm. And the men marveled, saying, What sort of man is this, that even winds and sea obey him? Give me a break! Do you think that's how it happened? Do you think they're looking at him from the front of the boat in the middle of a storm, and they said to him, Save us, Lord, we are perishing. No, they didn't say it like that. We can't say it like that when we proclaim it, huh? In the original language, there's three words in Aramaic. Lord, save, lost. That's it. Lord, save, lost. It's like an SOS. And if we return to Matthew 1:21 and the name that the angel instructed Joseph to give to the child conceived by the power of the Holy Spirit in Mary's womb, thanks to her yes, passage that we've heard frequently in the last number of weeks, his name means what? God saves. Saves what he does, at least as regards to us, with the humanity. It's who he is. Yeah, he came to save us from our sins. He came to save us from the power of death. But he also came to do something now, not just in the future. And this is an example of it. And so in essence, the cry of the disciples is, Jesus, be yourself and save us. And given all that's gone on in recent months and perhaps even more recently in weeks, whether it's locally here in the state of Michigan or in our own families or in our own personal lives and our hearts, how many of us have said something similar to the Lord? Jesus, be yourself and save us. The shaking that goes on in the world in which we live is so strong, and there are so many temptations to be afraid, and I think one of the biggest temptations that the devil gives to us as men is to be discouraged, or perhaps even to despair. So then again, note what happens. While the storm's still raging, and the wind is still howling, and the waves are still swamping the boat, and the water is still blowing into the eyes of the guys that are on the boat, Jesus looks at them and says, Why are you afraid? So we just had a bunch of wind in recent days and some of these storms that have blown through here. You cannot have a conversation in a windstorm that goes like this, Lord, save, we are perishing. No one will hear you. So as I pray with this passage, this is how I picture it. We're on the front of the boat. Rick and I are James and John. We're at the front of the boat and it is pouring. I mean, the rain is coming sideways. The boat is going like this. The oars are splashing up against the sides of the boat. The wind is ridiculously loud, and we're all panicked, and one of us yells to the back of the boat, Lord, save us, we're perishing. And he has to yell back, or we're never going to hear him. He doesn't say, Oh, why are you afraid? He looks at us, it had to have been like this, and he says something like, What's the problem? And John, you know, Rick turns to me and he says, What did he say? And I say, he wants to know what the problem is. And he looks at me, he goes, You gotta be kidding. That's this passage. Relate to anybody's life? Sure as heck relates to mine. Isn't that how it usually is in our lives? In the very midst of the storms, he speaks. He yells. And he asks what seems like such an asinine question. But he's probing my trust. That's what he's doing. He's probing my faith. Does God test us? Emphatically, yes. God tests us. That's how we grow. And the rebuke is not that the apostles don't have faith. This is the key. Of course they have faith. They wouldn't have woken him up if they didn't have faith. That's why they yell at him, Do something, Lord. The rebuke is that they don't trust even in the middle of the storm. The rebuke is that you don't really know who I am. You don't yet know that even if I don't calm this storm, that I can still bring you peace, even in the midst of the shaking, even if the shaking continues indefinitely, even as the rubble's going down. Because the peace that I can give is so much beyond anything that you can imagine. The more recent example of this to me, of what's possible even in the midst of extreme storms, and perhaps one of the greatest demonstrations of courage that I know, is St. Maximilian Kolbe. Kolbe is one of my heroes in life. Kolbe was a Franciscan priest born in Poland who was a brilliant man, who was arrested in 1941, sent to Auschwitz. I've been in the place where he dies. Kolbe is there at a time when one of the inmates in Auschwitz escapes. And so the commandant of the camp, as a punishment, decided that 10 men from the block to which this guy belonged would be placed into a starvation bunker in the middle of the ground, and that's how they would die. And so he had the block of Auschwitz, these hundreds of men, stand at attention all day long in the beginning of August when it's hot in Poland. They stand at attention all day long. If you fell out of line, they shot you. So you stand all day long like this. And then at the end of the day, the commandant started walking through the line and just started picking 10 guys. He says, you. And they all just begin to weep. Auschwitz is hellacious enough. Now you're going to be placed inside a starvation bunker, where as they were being brought into the bunker, the Nazi guards used to whisper to the people as they were going in, "We will dry you up like a turnip." And then he picks out the 10th guy, who begins to cry out and just says, "Farewell, my beloved wife. Farewell, my children, who will never again see my father." At which point Kolbe steps out of line, which was itself something that should have warranted his execution on the spot, and he walks straight up to the commandant. And he says, "I would like to take his place, for he is a husband and a father." And the commandant looks at Kolbe and talks over his head and says, "Who is this Polish pig?" And Kolbe says, "I am a Catholic priest." And he lets him take his place. And so Kolbe goes with the other 9 men into this starvation bunker, which is in the middle of Auschwitz, in the ground. It's a concrete bunker. And they lock them up there. And they're there until they die. Until they die from dehydration. And in the middle of the concrete bunker, Kolbe starts leading the men in singing. And they start singing hymns. And they do this for days. Even as the men begin to die, and Kolbe's the last one to die, they sing. In the middle of hell on earth, singing is coming out of a starvation bunker, which so annoys the Nazis that eventually they go in and they execute Kolbe by injecting acid into his veins because he won't die. He's in the cell. He's actually kneeling. One of the guards survives to tell this. He's kneeling in the cell, looking at something. It happens to be the vigil of the Feast of the Assumption, to whom Kolbe had a great devotion, Our Lady. And so he's looking this way, supposedly transfixed on something or someone. The guard walks in from behind him. Without seeing the guard, Kolbe simply stretches out his arm. The guard takes his arm, injects him with acid, and he falls to the ground. And that's the end of Kolbe's life, or the beginning of his life as he enters into heaven. The point of that, the reason why I think it's so relevant, here's a man in the middle of a storm beyond anything you and I are ever going to imagine. He's in Auschwitz. He's not only in Auschwitz, he's about to go into the ground in a starvation bunker. He is under no illusions whatsoever that merely fumbling the rosary beads or calling out to Jesus over and over again is going to magically make this all go away. And yet in the middle of all of that, he's got first the courage to lay down his life for another man. That's what courage really is, the willingness to fall in battle. But he's got the gift of peace, which calms all fears. The dangers are still there. It's all disaster around him. But his faith is so real, and his love of the Lord and his knowledge of his identity is so strong that he's enabled to do extremely heroic things rather than sit there and just shake like a leaf. He stands as, to me anyway, again, the most powerful testimony that I know of how a person can be calm and of the peace that Jesus can give even in the midst of extreme evil and perhaps the most violent storm imaginable. This isn't just cute little theology then. The lives of the saints, and particularly the lives of the martyrs, tell us that God can enable us to do extraordinary things, but God enables us to do them. There are two passages in the book of Isaiah that are really striking to me. Just maybe write them down. One is Isaiah 8:12, and the other is Isaiah 41:10. Isaiah 8:12 says, this is the Lord speaking to the people, huh? "Do not fear what they fear, the people all around you, nor be in dread." Similarly, in Isaiah 41:10, "Fear not, for I am with you. Be not dismayed, for I am your God. That whole sense of do not fear what they, the world around us, fears is so striking to me. That's the Lord's command to us. Do not fear what they fear because they don't know they have a father. They think they're here by chance. They think they've evolved from the slime. They think we're going nowhere, that life is meaningless, that it's all about power and pleasure and the pursuit of money and all the things which can't satisfy. That's why they get afraid when they think life might be ending or I might be sick and there's no point to my life. Do not fear what they fear, because you have a father. You have an identity. You're not here by chance. You haven't evolved out of the slime. I made you because I love you and I got a plan for you. The plan is to share in my own glory forever in heaven and even here to glorify my name by the way you live your life and by your experience of me working in you over and over and over again. Do not fear what they fear. Not in theory, but in reality, the Lord offers us freedom from the things that hold so many people around us who have no faith bound. How? The key for me is not so much courage. Courage is essential by all means, but the key is peace. Peace is not the absence of conflict or the freedom from danger. That will never happen in our lives. You will always live in conflict. If you're married, you have a wife, she's a woman, you're a man, that's a conflict. If you got kids, to have children is to have pain. I mean that seriously. You know that if you're a father. To have children is to have pain. Because your heart aches for them and all the things they have, whether they got cut from the basketball team or they just got arrested or they're struggling with an addiction or who knows what, or they're dying. And simply by the fact that we're alive, we got conflict. The conflict most dramatic is in my heart. There will never be an absence of conflict, and there will never be an absence of danger. Economic danger, health danger, cancer, whatever it is, we're surrounded by these things. That's never going to change. We say some things at Mass so often that I think they've lost their meaning to us. The beginning of the Mass, the grace and peace of our Lord Jesus Christ, the love of God, the fellowship of the Holy Spirit be with you always.
1: And also with you.
0: Peace was just wished to you. Peace is the gift that God gives to us, huh? Jesus says that. We hear that at Mass too. Lord Jesus Christ, you said to your apostles, peace I give you, peace is my gift to you. Peace is his gift to us. Not as the world gives, he says, do I give it. The only way the world knows peace is to get rid of the conflict. Give up. We got to work for peace, don't get me wrong. Blessed are the peacemakers, Jesus says, not the cheesemakers, the peacemakers. So we want to make sure that we're working for peace, but peace is a gift from God, and it is a fruit of the Holy Spirit. That's what strikes me. It's going to tie in with one of the things that's going on here, I know, soon that we'll talk about in the announcements. Galatians 5:22 talks about the fruits of the Spirit. The fruits of the Spirit are love, joy, peace. Those are the gifts of the Spirit. Peace comes from our identity as sons who are loved by our Father in heaven. Peace comes from over and over again submitting ourselves or entrusting ourselves with reckless abandonment into the will of the Father. The more we abandon ourselves to God's will, the more we have peace. In your will, Lord, for my life is peace. If your will right now is that I would embrace in your suffering by going through cancer, then you can give me peace. For you prove that to the apostles in the storm. You prove it through people like Colby. Two last passages that might be just worth reflecting on in our own prayer, huh? One's from 1 Corinthians 10. The other is from 2 Corinthians 12. 1 Corinthians 10:13 reminds us that no temptation has overtaken you that is not common to man. God is faithful, and he will not allow you to be tempted beyond your strength. That's a promise. He will not allow you to be tempted beyond your strength. But with the temptation will always and also provide the way of escape that you may be able to endure it. And lastly, 2 Corinthians 12, it's in verse 9, where Paul is talking about all the things that have happened to him, all the experiences that he's had. And then he talks about this mysterious image of a thorn in his flesh, this minister of Satan, which beats him. What that is, no one knows. And three times, Paul says, I beg the Lord about this, that it should leave me. But he said to me, my grace is sufficient for you. And one of the things that I've become more and more convinced of is God's promise is that there will be grace for the moment. We look at people in different situations who are going through rough times and we go, oh my gosh, if I was in your situation, I don't know how I would do that. Well, of course you don't, because you're not in that situation. You don't need the grace. The person in the situation needs the grace. You need the grace for the situation you're in. And the promise is when you go through it, whatever it is, there will be grace. There will be God's strength. There will be the gift of faith. There will be his peace if, in fact, we will stay connected to him and trust in him. The martyrs especially, but all the saints, prove that over and over and over again. The key to me, it seems, is the Archbishop's motto, actually, Archbishop Vigneron, which is to keep our eyes fixed on Jesus. That's the key. Keeping our eyes fixed on the Lord, who, whether he's awake or asleep, is with us in the boat. That's good news. Because he's with me in the boat, it doesn't mean it's not going to rain. Doesn't mean the wind isn't going to blow. Doesn't even mean that we're not going to go down. But it means, regardless of that, he's with me. That's his promise. Emmanuel, God is with us. He is my Lord and my Savior. And we have a Father who cares for us, who will be with us always, all the time, even in Auschwitz. That's a promise. Let's keep our eyes fixed on him in the boat as we traverse through the oceans of this world to our everlasting home. Let me offer maybe three questions. Our first question, maybe to reflect on, would simply be this: what are the storms in my life right now? What's tempting me to be afraid? How long has it been since you got a call back on an interview? Pretty significant storm. A second question: are we aware of the Lord's presence with us? And if not, and here we got to get concrete, huh? What concrete things do we need to do to wake up to the truth that we're celebrating during this Christmas season in a special way, namely the promise that God is Emmanuel, that he is with us? So first, what are the storms in my life? What tempts me to be afraid? Second, what do we need to do? What do I need to do on a daily basis to be reminded that the Lord is in the boat with me? And then lastly, this is more for us really to reflect on in our own prayer at home, I think, or in the church. Do you really know who you are? I mean, do I really know my identity? One of the things I've been challenging the parish at this year is to ask two questions every morning to the Lord and throughout the day in prayer. One of them is, what do you want me to do, either with my whole life if I'm still young and that's unresolved, or today, concretely, what do you want me to do, Lord, today? But the first question before that is, Lord, remind me who I am. Remind me my identity. Hold in front of me every day that I'm your adopted son. Because when I forget that, I get in trouble on every level possible. When I forget who I am, I can stray into sin. When I forget who I am, I'm overwhelmed with fear. But when I remember who I am, then we conduct ourselves, first of all, with the dignity that is the freedom of the sons of God, and we're able to push away temptation in its different forms. But it also protects me from fear. And so many people in our culture are trying to create an identity for themselves, especially men. We find our identity in what we do so often. Many of us who've retired becomes an identity search after that. What do I do now? Who am I? Because my identity, my value, my worth, my dignity has been so tied up in what I do. But what I do is not who I am. God doesn't love me for what I can do. He doesn't look down at me and go, wow, that was a fantastic job. For this, you shall have eternal life. That's not how it works. He goes, you are so pathetic and helpless. For this, I will offer you eternal life. Now just say yes, turn around, repent. Okay, so those three questions. Storms in my life. What do I need to do concretely to be reminded of the Lord's presence in my life, that he is Emmanuel with me? Do I really know who I am? All right, let's take 10 minutes.
2: After Father Ricardo's talk, the men participated in table discussions. He then reclaimed the floor and talked about why men, all men, should attend men's conferences.
0: Hey, brothers, we want to bring everybody's attention to the upcoming men's conference this coming year. So if I can get everybody just kind of come back together for a moment. I think everybody knows, at least I hope everybody knows by now, the 26th of June is the date of the men's conference. This year, for the first time, it's going to be a statewide men's conference. How many guys have been to one? This year, for the first time again, we're going to get all the dioceses together. So the only one that's happening is going to happen at Eastern Michigan University on the Saturday after Father's Day. And we got a little clip to show everybody about what we got.
3: doing all things in Christ.
4: That's the theme of the upcoming conference, tapping into real power in a power-hungry world.
3: How is the world power-hungry?
5: Let me count the ways.
3: Who doesn't want more power?
5: Everything is individualistic.
3: What man wants to be weak? I don't want to be weak. I want to be strong.
5: Me first.
4: Apart from God and his will and his purposes.
5: And a sense of self that is not Christ-like.
3: Question is, what's real power look like?
5: Real power comes when I am united with the Spirit of Jesus Christ.
4: Real power is actually coming into union with God through Christ and living in the Holy Spirit.
3: Make the blind see. Make the lame walk. Make the deaf hear. Raise the dead. That's real power.
5: When we become more and more like him, the uncertainty of this world begins to fade away.
3: That's the power of Jesus, huh?
5: He is my friend. He is my brother.
3: The only real man who ever walked the earth was named Jesus.
5: Most importantly, he is my God.
3: He wants to help you and me to understand what it truly means to be a man.
5: This conference is really important.
4: It's the first one within the United States that I know of
3: where all the dioceses
5: in the state of Michigan
3: come together.
4: Any man who's hungry and seeking God is welcome to come to this conference.
5: We hope that they will bring their sons.
4: Bring them. You know what they can get from these conferences. We have a great lineup of speakers. First speaker is Curtis Martin. He's the president and founder of FOCUS, which is the Fellowship of Catholic University Students. Our next speaker is Matthew Kelly. He's a best-selling author. He's spoken to millions of people and has an incredible conversion story. The next speaker is Father John Ricardo, who is currently the pastor at Our Lady of Good Counsel Parish in Plymouth, Michigan. Father John's gift is the knowledge of Christ that really calls men on to live for the Lord in a radical way. We've got a great speaker for our breakout session for the young men. His name is Father Stan Fortuna. He's an amazing preacher, teacher, musician, and composer. And he has drawn thousands of young people to Christ. Now, to you men who've been coming to conferences over the years, I challenge you to remember what God has done in your life through these conferences and bring other men to come with you.
3: We got lots of brothers.
4: They're all welcome to come to this gathering.
3: Thousands of men.
4: Old men, young men.
3: Far more brothers than we can imagine.
4: Men from different cultures, different races.
3: We all come together at Eastern Michigan University.
4: This conference is open to any man who's hungry to know truth.
5: We look forward to a tremendous event.
3: I can't tell you how many men for the first time come to one of these things and are just blown away by the strength of the men who are there, by the normalcy of the guys who come to this, in a way that just kind of taps into the desire that we all have to be great. Well, here's what greatness looks like: imitating Jesus. Tickets over there, right? Yeah, guys selling tickets. So again, the 26th of June. Hope guys can make it. Paco and I and Mike try every year to remind guys, as, you know, Paco always does, if you've been to one of the conferences, a show of hands at the beginning of the conference. How many of you are here for the first time? How many of you are from, you know, this conference? How many of you have been to all of these? For whatever reason, we continue to have to do a better job, those of us who've been to the conferences, to invite people. As a good friend of mine knows, you know, he got invited to one of these for the first time. He was living down in Ohio and devout Catholic, you know, prayerful guy, went to Mass and all that. Really loved the Lord. He was actually in the seminary with me for a little while, and then he left, got married. And somebody invited him, hey, you want to go to a men's conference? And he's like, no, I'd rather sit around and, you know, like stuff a spoon into my mouth all day long. A men's conference, what are we going to do? Sing kumbaya and hold hands and touchy-feely and all this kind of stuff. And then he went to one, and he was just like, whoa, this is incredible. A bunch of men, strong men, who are sold out for the Lord, or at least trying to get sold out for the Lord, who know they need strength and are here to strengthen each other. So we know that. That's our experience of having been there. We also know the experience of being invited to one of these going, ooh, what's it going to be like? So let's do our part, those of us who've been to one of them, to invite some guys.
2: To conclude our time together, Father Ricardo recalls a prayer attributed to Mother Teresa of Calcutta, A framed copy of it is in the chapel of each of the Sisters of Charity's houses, and a portion of it above the altar of the church where Father John is pastor. I thirst.
3: It is true. I stand at the door of your heart, day and night. Even when you are not listening. Even when you doubt it could be me. I am there. I await even the smallest sign of your response. Even the least whispered invitation that will allow me to enter. And I want you to know that whenever you do invite me, I do come, always, and without fail. Silent and unseen I come, but with infinite power and love, and bringing the many gifts of my spirit. I come with my mercy, with my desire to forgive and heal you, and with a love for you beyond your comprehension, a love every bit as great as the love I have received from the Father. I come, longing to console you and give you strength, to lift you up and bind all your wounds. I bring you my light, to dispel your darkness and all your doubts. I come with my power, that I might carry you and all your burdens. With my grace, to touch your heart and transform your life. And my peace I give to still your soul. I know you through and through. I know everything about you. The very hairs of your head I have numbered. Nothing in your life is unimportant to me. I have followed you through the years, and I have always loved you, even in your wanderings. I know every one of your problems. I know your needs and your worries. And yes, I know all your sins. But I tell you again that I love you, not for what you have or haven't done. I love you for you, for the beauty and dignity my Father gave you by creating you in his own image. It is a dignity you have often forgotten, a beauty you have tarnished by sin. But I love you as you are, and I have shed my blood to win you back. If you only ask me with faith, my grace will touch all that needs changing in your life, and I will give you the strength to free yourself from sin and all its destructive power. I know what is in your heart. I know your loneliness and all your hurts, the rejections, the judgments, the humiliations. I carried it all before you, and I carried it all for you so that you might share my strength and victory. I know especially your need for love, how you are thirsting to be loved and cherished, but how often you have thirsted in vain by seeking that love selfishly, striving to fill the emptiness inside you with passing pleasures, with the even greater emptiness of sin. Do you thirst for love? Come to me, all you who thirst. I will satisfy you and fill you. Do you thirst to be cherished? I cherish you more than you can imagine. to the point of dying on a cross for you. I thirst for you. Yes, that is the only way to even begin to describe my love for you. I thirst for you. I thirst to love you and to be loved by you. That is how precious you are to me. I thirst for you. Come to me, and I will fill your heart and heal your wounds. I will make you a new creation and give you peace, even in all your trials. I thirst for you. You must never doubt my mercy, my acceptance of you, my desire to forgive, my longing to bless you and live my life in you. I thirst for you. If you feel unimportant in the eyes of the world, that matters not at all. For me, there is no one any more important in the entire world than you. I thirst for you. Open to me. Come to me. Thirst for me. Give me your life, and I will prove to you how important you are to my heart. No matter how far you may wander, no matter how often you forget me, no matter how many crosses you may bear in this life, there is one thing I want you to always remember, one thing that will never change. I thirst for you, just as you are. You don't need to change to believe in my love, for it will be your belief in my love that will change you. You forget me, and yet I am seeking you at every moment of the day, standing at the door of your heart and knocking. Do you find this hard to believe? Then look at the cross. Look at my heart that was pierced for you. Have you not understood my cross? Then listen again to the words I spoke there, for they tell you clearly why I endured all this for you. I thirst. I have never stopped seeking to love you and to be loved by you. You have tried many other things in your search for happiness. Why not try opening your heart to me, right now, more than you ever have before? Whenever you do open the door of your heart, whenever you come close enough, you will hear me say to you again and again, not in mere human words, but in spirit, no matter what you have done, I love you for your own sake. So come to me with your misery and your sins, with your troubles and needs, and with all your longing to be loved. I stand at the door of your heart and knock. Open to me, for I thirst for you.
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7: Hello, brothers and sisters. This is Jim and Joy Pinto. It's a great privilege for us to share with you about marriage and God's plan. One of the key truths for marriage and family is that each member should give to the other what we call God's divine affirming love. Everybody wants to know they're genuinely affirmed, that the essence of their being, the image of God within them, is precious. Even before we were formed in the womb, God knew us. God knew you. And this truth of being known and being loved, even before we do anything, being loved simply for the essence of our being, is the key work of a man for a woman and a woman for a man, and the parents for the children, to affirm the essence of their being, to take out for them, so to speak, who they are, to hold it before them, to kiss it and place it into them, that they could be secure and at rest within themselves.
8: We do that in our marriage with each other, constantly affirming the goodness of each other and the gifts that we bring to each other in our marriage. And then as mothers, we need to do that with our children. Especially it's difficult when our children are in rebellion, they're being disobedient, they're running directly opposite to God's plan and purposes for their lives. That is just the moment that we need to love them and affirm them unconditionally, because that's what God does with us. I work at a crisis pregnancy center, and I have girls come in, and while I'm in that counseling session with them, it's the time I say to them, you are good, and your baby is good. And that's when we need to be affirmed the most, is when we know the worst about ourselves.
7: We're precious in the sight of God, every couple, every child. So let's affirm with the love of God the essence of one another's being. Let's take the essence, pull it out before that person, kiss it, and place it back in their hearts that they could be at rest within themselves. Thank you, and God bless you.
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11: 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These assisted suicide programs have a proven track record of expansion and abuse around the world. Many people have been ushered to an early grave because of so-called assisted suicide laws. People deserve care, not death.
10: Pro-life education is critical to saving lives and protecting the unborn. 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
13: This is Father Hugh Gillespie. The month of May is dedicated to the Blessed Mother. Let us pray. Hail Mary, full of grace. The Lord is with thee. Blessed art thou among women, and blessed is the fruit of thy womb, Jesus. Holy Mary, Mother of God, pray for us sinners, now and at the hour of death. Amen.
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15: In the Gospel for this Sunday, Simon Peter makes his astounding declaration. He says to Jesus, "You are the Christ, the Son of the living God." Jesus said to him in reply, "Flesh and blood has not revealed this to you, but my heavenly Father. And so I say to you, you are Peter, and upon this rock I will build my church, and the gates of the netherworld shall not prevail against it." We all need to hear these words of our Lord to remind us of the power and the beauty of what He's promised us in and through His church, the body of believers throughout the world. He promised that the gates of hell would not prevail. In other words, that His church would be more powerful than the mystery of evil and the wages of evil, meaning sin and death. And yet, in many ways, our sense of the church can be challenged today. We're all too familiar with the ways the church may have failed in the past and the way that her members continue to fail today. Perhaps this is the reason why we say in the Creed that we believe in one holy Catholic and Apostolic Church. In other words, when we say we believe in it, we're stating that there's a mystery to the Church that goes beyond what we can see, measure, or experience ourselves. The Church is a mystery that's given to us by Christ. There's more to her, in other words, than meets the eye. And what's more to her reveals the power of God working in our world victoriously, triumphantly, and perfectly. It is good to believe in this. It is good to believe in the victory of Jesus despite everything that we see. Good to believe that God is present and that God never fails. 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
19: 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The Bible in a Year reading plan and all Bible in a Year episodes can be found at ascensionpress.com/BIY or on the Ascension app. Today we'll be continuing our journey through the book of the prophet Jeremiah, where we'll see God's people break their covenant and idolatry bring ruin on Israel. We'll also read from the book of the prophet Ezekiel, where we'll hear about the reconstruction of the temple after its destruction.
20: Hi, my name is Father Mike Schmitz, and you're listening to the Bible in a Year, where we encounter God's voice and live life through the lens of Scripture. Using the Great Adventure Bible timeline, we'll read all the way from Genesis to Revelation, discovering how the story of salvation unfolds and how we fit into that story today. The Great Adventure Bible Timeline was developed by Jeff Cavins and is provided by Ascension, who produced and funded this program. It is day 233. We're reading Jeremiah 10 and 11, Ezekiel 40, which is the beginning of those next eight chapters describing the construction of this temple, and Proverbs chapter 15, verses 5 through 8. The book of the prophet Jeremiah, chapter 10. Idolatry has brought ruin on Israel. Hear the word which the Lord speaks to you, O house of Israel. Thus says the Lord, learn not the way of the nations, nor be dismayed at the signs of the heavens, because the nations are dismayed at them, for the customs of the peoples are false. A tree from the forest is cut down and worked with an axe by the hands of a craftsman. Men deck it with silver and gold. They fasten it with hammer and nails so that it cannot move. Their idols are like scarecrows in a cucumber field, and they cannot speak. They have to be carried, for they cannot walk. Be not afraid of them, for they cannot do evil, neither is it in them to do good. There is none like you, O Lord. You are great, and your name is great in might. Who would not fear you, O King of the nations? For this is your due. For among all the wise ones of the nations, and in all their kingdoms, there is none like you. They are both stupid and foolish. The instruction of idols is but wood. Beaten silver is brought from Tarshish, and gold from Uphaz. They are the work of the craftsman and the hand of the goldsmith. Their clothing is violet and purple. They are all the work of skilled men. But the Lord is the true God. He is the living God and the everlasting King. At his wrath, the earth quakes, and the nations cannot endure his indignation. Thus shall you say to them, the gods who did not make the heavens and the earth shall perish from the earth and from under the heavens. It is he who made the earth by his power, who established the world by his wisdom, and by his understanding stretched out the heavens. When he utters his voice, there is a tumult of waters in the heavens, and he makes the mist rise from the ends of the earth. He makes lightning for the rain, and he brings forth the wind from his storehouses. Every man is stupid and without knowledge. Every goldsmith is put to shame by his idols, for his images are false and there is no breath in them. They are worthless, a work of delusion. At the time of their punishment, they shall perish. Not like these is he who is the portion of Jacob, for he is the one who formed all things, and Israel is the tribe of his inheritance. The Lord of hosts is his name. Gather up your bundle from the ground, O you who dwell under siege. For thus says the Lord, Behold, I am slinging out the inhabitants of the land at this time, and I will bring distress on them, that they may feel it. Woe is me because of my hurt. My wound is grievous, but I said, Truly, this is an affliction, and I must bear it. My tent is destroyed, and all my cords are broken. My children have gone from me, and they are not. There is no one to spread my tent again, and to set up my curtains. For the shepherds are stupid, and do not inquire of the Lord. Therefore, they have not prospered, and all their flock is scattered. Listen, a rumor, behold, it comes, a great commotion out of the north country to make the cities of Judah a desolation, a lair of jackals. I know, O Lord, that the way of man is not in himself, that it is not in man who walks to direct his steps. Correct me, O Lord, but in just measure, not in your anger, lest you bring me to nothing. Pour out your wrath upon the nations that know you not, and upon the peoples that call not on your name, for they have devoured Jacob, they have devoured him and consumed him, and have laid waste his habitation. Chapter 11. Israel and Judah have broken the covenant. The word that came to Jeremiah from the Lord. Hear the words of this covenant, and speak to the men of Judah and the inhabitants of Jerusalem. You shall say to them, Thus says the Lord, the God of Israel, Cursed be the man who does not heed the words of this covenant which I commanded your fathers when I brought them out of the land of Egypt, from the iron furnace, saying, Listen to my voice, and do all that I command you. So shall you be my people, and I will be your God, that I may perform the oath which I swore to your fathers, to give them a land flowing with milk and honey, as at this day. And then I answered, So be it, Lord. And the Lord said to me, Proclaim all these words in the cities of Judah and in the streets of Jerusalem. Hear the words of this covenant and do them. For I solemnly warned your fathers when I brought them up out of the land of Egypt, warning them persistently, even to this day, saying, Obey my voice. Yet they did not obey or incline their ear, but everyone walked in the stubbornness of his evil heart. Therefore, I brought upon them all the words of this covenant, which I commanded them to do, but they did not. Again, the Lord said to me, There is revolt among the men of Judah and the inhabitants of Jerusalem. They have turned back to the iniquities of their forefathers who refused to hear my words. They have gone after other gods to serve them. The house of Israel and the house of Judah have broken my covenant which I made with their fathers. Therefore, thus says the Lord, Behold, I am bringing evil upon them which they cannot escape. Though they cry to me, I will not listen to them. Then the cities of Judah and the inhabitants of Jerusalem will go and cry to the gods to whom they burn incense, but they cannot save them in the time of their trouble. For your gods have become as many as your cities, O Judah, and as many as the streets of Jerusalem are the altars you have set up to shame, altars to burn incense to Baal. Therefore, do not pray for this people, or lift up a cry or prayer on their behalf, for I will not listen when they call to me in the time of their trouble. What right has my beloved in my house when she has done vile deeds? Can vows and sacrificial flesh avert your doom? Can you then exult? The Lord once called you a green olive tree, fair with excellent fruit. But with the roar of a great tempest, he will set fire to it, and its branches will be consumed. The Lord of hosts, who planted you, has pronounced evil against you, because of the evil which the house of Israel and the house of Judah have done, provoking me to anger by burning incense to Baal. The Lord made it known to me, and I knew. Then you showed me their evil deeds. But I was like a gentle lamb led to the slaughter. I did not know it was against me they devised schemes, saying, Let us destroy the tree with its fruit. Let us cut him off from the land of the living, that his name be remembered no more. But, O Lord of hosts, who judge righteously, who test the heart and the mind, let me see your vengeance upon them. For to you have I committed my cause. Therefore, thus says the Lord concerning the men of Anathoth, who seek your life, and say, Do not prophesy in the name of the Lord, or you will die by our hand. Therefore, thus says the Lord of hosts, Behold, I will punish them. the young men shall die by the sword, their sons and their daughters shall die by famine, and none of them shall be left. For I will bring evil upon the men of Anathoth in the year of their punishment. The book of the prophet Ezekiel, chapter 40. The vision of measuring the temple. In the 25th year of our exile, at the beginning of the year, on the 10th day of the month, in the 14th year after the city was conquered, on that very day, the hand of the Lord was upon me, and brought me in the visions of God into the land of Israel, and set me down upon a very high mountain, on which was a structure like a city opposite me. When he brought me there, behold, there was a man whose appearance was like bronze, with a line of flax and a measuring reed in his hand. And he was standing in the gateway, and the man said to me, Son of man, look with your eyes and hear with your ears, and set your mind upon all that I shall show you. For you were brought here in order that I might show it to you. Declare all that you see to the house of Israel. And behold, there was a wall all around the outside of the temple area, and the length of the measuring reed in the man's hand was 6 long cubits, each being a cubit and a handbreadth in length. So he measured the thickness of the wall, 1 reed, and the height, 1 reed. Then he went into the gateway facing east, going up its steps, and measured the threshold of the gate, 1 reed deep, and the side rooms, 1 reed long, and 1 reed broad, and the space between the side rooms, 5 cubits, and the threshold of the gate, by the vestibule of the gate in the inner end, 1 reed. Then he measured the vestibule of the gateway, 8 cubits, and its jambs, 2 cubits, and the vestibule of the gate was at the inner end. And there were 3 side rooms on either side of the east gate. The 3 were of the same size, and the jambs on either side were of the same size. Then he measured the breadth of the opening of the gateway, 10 cubits, and the breadth of the gateway, 13 cubits. There was a barrier before the side rooms, 1 cubit on either side, and the side rooms were 6 cubits on either side. Then he measured the gate from the back of the one side room to the back of the other, a breadth of 5 and 20 cubits from door to door. He measured also the vestibule, 20 cubits, and round about the vestibule of the gateway was the court. From the front of the gate at the entrance to the end of the inner vestibule of the gate was 50 cubits. And the gateway had windows round about, narrowing inwards into their jambs in the side rooms, and likewise the vestibule had windows round about inside, and on the jambs were palm trees. Then he brought me into the outer court, and behold, there were chambers and a pavement round about the court, 30 chambers fronted on the pavement. And the pavement ran along the side of the gates corresponding to the length of the gates. This was the lower pavement. Then he measured the distance from the inner front of the lower gate to the outer front of the inner court, 100 cubits. Then he went before me to the north, and behold, there was a gate which faced toward the north, belonging to the outer court. He measured its length and its breadth. Its side rooms, 3 on either side, and its jambs and its vestibule were of the same size as those of the first gate. Its length was 50 cubits, and its breadth 25 cubits. And its windows, its vestibule, and its palm trees were of the same size as those of the gate which faced toward the east, and 7 steps led up to it, and its vestibule was on the inside. And opposite the gate on the north, as on the east, was a gate to the inner court, and he measured from gate to gate 100 cubits. And he led me toward the south, and behold, there was a gate on the south, and he measured its jambs and its vestibule. They had the same size as the others. And there were windows round about in it, and in its vestibule, like the windows of the others, its length was 50 cubits, and its breadth 25 cubits. And there were 7 steps leading up to it, and its vestibule was on the inside, and it had palm trees on its jambs, 1 on either side. And there was a gate on the south of the inner court, and he measured from gate to gate toward the south, 100 cubits. Then he brought me to the inner court by the south gate, and he measured the south gate. It was of the same size as the others. Its side rooms, its jambs, and its vestibule were of the same size as the others. And there were windows round about in it, and in its vestibule, its length was 50 cubits, and its breadth 25 cubits. And there were vestibules round about, 25 cubits long and 5 cubits broad. Its vestibule faced the outer court, and palm trees were on its jambs, and its stairway had 8 steps. Then he brought me to the inner court on the east side, and he measured the gate. It was of the same size as the others. Its side rooms, its jambs, and its vestibule were of the same size as the others, and there were windows round about in it, and in its vestibule. Its length was 50 cubits, and its breadth 25 cubits. Its vestibule faced the outer court, and it had palm trees on its jambs, 1 on either side, and its stairway had 8 steps. Then he brought me to the north gate, and he measured it. It had the same size as the others. Its side rooms, its jambs, and its vestibule were of the same size as the others, and it had windows round about. Its length was 50 cubits, and its breadth 25 cubits. Its vestibule faced the outer court, and it had palm trees on its jambs, one on either side, and its stairway had 8 steps. There was a chamber with its door in the vestibule of the gate, where the burnt offering was to be washed. And in the vestibule of the gate were 2 tables on either side, on which the burnt offering and the sin offering and the guilt offering were to be slaughtered.

0: to definitively identify an answered prayer is very problematic, okay? And there's a downside and an upside to this. The downside is that if you apply this, I think, sort of, you know, overly generous lens to the interpretation of experience, then it really lends itself to confirmation bias and maybe even a form of narcissism, because you can begin to find evidences that God is at your elbow, like doing your will all the time. You know, when you want something and it turns out the way you want it, if you've been primed to consider that in advance as an answer to prayer, an act of God's intervention or benevolence, then you can start construing divine activity in ways, well, you know, God obviously wants what I want. You know, I want the new job, or I want the new girlfriend, or I want the whatever, and hey, it happened, so, you know, God must be validating my desires. Well, that's dangerous, right? Because yeah, it might just be random, or it might just be, you know, my own natural talents or whatever that's bringing this about, and God yeah. may actually have very different plans for what's good for me in terms of the order of salvation. And this kind of praying, I think, can pose a problem. The upside is that it is good to cultivate a lively sense of God's intervention in the world and in your life, and a sense of, you know, confidence in God. I think the way to do that is you have to be radically open to experience, radically open to God's providence coming in ways that you don't want, in events that don't please you, that don't accord with your will, that may not answer the specific requests you've made. And like Christ on the cross, who says, you know, take this cup from me, but not my will, but thine be done. Yeah. And the cup does not get taken from him, and yet he can say, this is the will of God, and I submit to it. Like that's the kind of sense of God's providence that we should cultivate, that whatever happens, whether I like it or not, whether it corresponds to an answered prayer or not, that I accept this as coming from the hands of a good and providential God who has my back, so to speak, but in a way much more profound than I may have previously considered.
1: Do appreciate that. Thank you so much for your email. Here's a text that just came in from James in Oregon. If the Holy Spirit does not have, this needs some proofing. Before I read it, I'm going to have to proof it because there's a lot of typos in it. So we're going to go to this one from Joan in Alabama, listening to us on Spotify. Dr. Anders, I am a very newly Catholic convert married to a cradle Catholic. We recently experienced a miscarriage. It has raised a question about prayer in our marriage. My husband believes, and we recently talked about this, we should only pray for God's will to be done, and that he does not ask God for specific things. Well, I understand the importance of surrendering to God's will, but I have struggled with feeling hopeless in my prayers if I should not ask God to bless us with another child, if that may not be his will. Could you speak to how Catholics are supposed to approach prayer with intentions? Is it too Protestant to ask God for specific things? Or does Catholic teaching encourage us to pray only for his will to be done, as in the Lord's Prayer? Thank you, Joan, here in Alabama.
0: Yeah, thanks, Joan. I appreciate it. And I'm so sorry about your loss and the difficulty that poses. These spiritual questions are not academic. They really cut to the heart in the most deepest recesses of our lives and our suffering and our personality. So I understand that, and I'm really sorry for what you've gone through. So the answer here is not philosophically satisfying, because it's yes. Yes, both of those things are true, even though they seem to be in tension. The Catholic Church definitely has a very lengthy tradition, and it's in Scripture as well, of petitioning God for specific favors. I mean, this is what the intercessions of the faithful are about at Mass. God, please do this, do that, and the other thing. The reason we have so many canonizations of saints is that people have prayed for specific miracles, generally healings, and the Church is convinced that those prayers have been answered and that they can be validated somehow, right? So that's true, okay? That aspect of the faith is true. Here's something else that's true. I personally, and many people that I know, you know, I can tell you that God has answered my prayers. But I can't say that to you in a way that would be rigorously convincing to a skeptic.
1: I see.
0: Right? And I can tell you this also that's true, that many more times I have asked for things and not gotten them than having asked for things and gotten them. And I think that's the common experience in prayer. Like, people ask God for stuff and it does not happen the way they want. Disappointment is a major part of the life of prayer. When I look to the writings of the saints, the doctors of the Church, the great spiritual masters, they don't generally write

0: about how to get your prayers answered. That's not their principal concern. They write about how to pray in such a way that you change your character. How is prayer going to change me? How is prayer going to make me more like Christ? St. James in the scriptures says that the prayer of a righteous man is the one that gets answered, which means that I ought to be concerned about being a righteous man. But the more righteous I am, the more my prayers are going to converge on the content of the Lord's Prayer. So I would not tell you to stop praying for specific outcomes. The church doesn't ask us to stop doing it. It asks us to pray for specific outcomes. But I would tell you to get used to disappointment and figure out how to work that within your spiritual life and understand it in light of the cross of Christ, in light of the sufferings of Christ, in light of the ultimate goal of prayer being our union with God and not me getting all the temporal benefits that I'm requesting.
1: Okay. Very good. Thank you so much for that. Here is a revised version here. I did a little quick proofing. This is from James in Oregon. If the Holy Spirit is a person, third person of the Trinity, why does the Holy Spirit not have a name like Yahweh or Jesus?
0: Okay, thanks. So Yahweh is not the personal name of God the Father. Right? I think that would be a mistaken way to conceive of it. Archaeologically, it seems that there is a Middle Eastern, a Near Eastern cult of Yahweh, of a Canaanite god Yahweh, that predates Israel. And that there's also a Canaanite deity by the name of El, and the biblical text seems to conflate these two characters. And a lot of the theory that lies behind the documentary hypothesis of the Pentateuch is that you can find different strands of stories associated with different divine names applied to the one Godhead, and then eventually it seems that later editors of the text blended these deities together into a common identity, right? Now, that's all archaeology and ancient history, okay? Uh-huh. And obviously, there is some distance between what ancient Near Eastern imagination might have said about, you know, the god of a particular locale and what will evolve to be the fully orbed doctrine of the one creator God. And the biblical writers are perfectly comfortable with that identification, right? They have no problem saying, okay, the God of the narratives is the God who will show up as the monotheistic God and Lord of all the universe, say, in the end of Isaiah, right? But there's this theological development. The point being that the terms Yahweh, El Shaddai, these are the biblical names that are applied, are not with reference to, you know, the Trinitarian persons of fully developed Christian orthodoxy, Father, Son, and Spirit, but rather to the ancient Near Eastern understanding of who is the God that it's at work in Israel, okay?
1: Yeah.
0: Now, Christian theology has a far more sophisticated doctrine of God, first incorporating data from Greek philosophy about the nature of being, about divine simplicity and eternity and timelessness and immateriality, none of which is immediately evident on the face of the Old Testament. I mean, these are philosophical inferences that get absorbed into Christian doctrine and blessed by the church. I mean, they are what the church teaches, together with further revelations about the nature and character of God flowing from the fact of the incarnation, right? So the Trinitarian nature of God is something that we come to understand through the incarnate Christ, who is God full stop, but who is in communion with a person called the Father, right? And so our developing understanding of the divine nature is enriched by the fact of the incarnation, as well as through Greek philosophy. So when we're talking about the Godhead, if we're talking about the Godhead and not talking about the totality, right?
1: Yeah.
0: Operating in ancient Israel, yeah, we can apply these Canaanite names, El and El Shaddai and Yahweh, to how that mysterious God who's hidden, his completeness is hidden from the Israelites, is manifested in that particular historical instance. We can also talk about the Trinitarian persons revealed to us through Christ, Father, Son, and Spirit, right? And we can talk about the incarnate Lord, Jesus Christ, in his humanity, who has a human name because he's a human being, Jesus Christ. Now, in this developing doctrine of God, Spirit in the Old Testament is not clearly distinguished necessarily from the person of the Godhead. It seems to be represented as in relation to the Godhead or an effect of the Godhead or a procession of the Godhead. And our understanding of the full personhood of the Spirit is something that emerges in New Testament doctrine. And he has a name, and it is Spirit. So I dispute the contention that the Spirit doesn't have a name. That, you know, he doesn't have a human name for reasons that I've already outlined, but he has a name.
1: In a moment, we're going to get to Scott in Ann Arbor, Michigan. First, this quick text. This person says, does Romans 7:3, does this refer to a woman living with a love interest or a woman living with any man? That could be son, brother, etc.
0: Yeah, it's woman living with husband. And you might be thrown off by the fact that in the Greek text, the word is woman.
1: Uh-huh.
0: And in many translations, it's rendered as wife. You know, they didn't have necessarily a separate word for woman and wife. Woman in the context of this kind of coupling just is what wife means. I mean, a lot of modern romance languages do the same thing. I mean, in French, for example, if I say, c'est ma femme, you could translate that. It wouldn't be appropriate, but you could say, that's my woman. But what it really means is, that's my wife.
1: Sure.
0: Right? So the same word, woman, can mean either woman generically or it can mean wife in the context of a coupling. And it's clear that what he has in view here is a woman with her husband.
1: Very good. Thanks so much for your text. 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In a moment, as I mentioned, we're going to get to Scott. 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It's called a communion. We're live on this Thursday afternoon here on EWTN. 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

0: 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Jeremy Belsky is your host for real-life stories, encouragement, and ideas to enhance your own gifts of work, wealth, and wisdom in response to God's blessings for you.
1: I'm Jeremy Belsky, and today's topic is Actions Speak Louder. As a young boy or girl, was there someone in particular whom you looked up to? And I'm not talking about height. I'm talking about moral stature, respect, dignity, devout, holy, trustworthy, and counted upon. The type of person I am describing is one whose actions speak louder than their words. The saints come to mind, especially Saint Joseph, foster father of Jesus. Little is mentioned of him in the Bible, yet what we read about him shows he was an upright man of God. His actions speak volumes on the role he played as both father and husband through his care for Mary and parenting of child Jesus. When you look back in your life, how have you provided Christian examples of stewardship through your actions? It's never too late to improve upon the desires of your heart. If being a model of Christian stewardship through your actions is something you'd like to change for the better, you don't have to wait. You can begin today. You can begin right now. Maybe it's as simple as being a better listener, going to Mass on weekdays in addition to your Sunday obligation, volunteering for a nonprofit, helping your family and setting an example by doing an extra chore around the house, or spending 1 hour a week in the presence of the Blessed Sacrament. Take action right now to make Christian stewardship a way of life, and the day will arrive when a young boy or girl looks up to you. I'm Jeremy Belsky, your host for Spirit of Stewardship.
0: To learn how you can better share your talents and resources, contact your local parish priest. Your level of involvement in the church now positively impacts our faith in the future.
2: 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Ever heard us talk about Queen of Heaven and Earth Radio? They are in Fairbanks, Alaska, been serving their community now for 13 years. Congratulations to Steve Mullins and his great team there at KQHE in Fairbanks, Alaska, from your friends here at EWTN Radio. As promised, here is Scott now, a first-time caller from Ann Arbor, listening on the great Ave Maria Radio. Hello, Scott. What's on your mind today? Scott, in Ann Arbor, are you there? Well, why don't we put Scott on hold then, if you would, please, Pedro. We will instead go to Sherry. Sherry is in Missouri. Sherry's listening on the Great Covenant Network. Hello, Sherry. What's on your mind today?
3: Hi. Thanks for taking my call. I had a question about consecration as far as consecrating yourself to Mary, or then you see other ones, or consecration to Joseph. And I'm kind of wondering, like, how many consecrations can you do? And can you only be consecrated to, say, one saint or such, or one cause, or can it be multiple? I'm just a little confused about
4: how
3: that works.
4: Thank you so much. So, of course, to perform an act of religious consecration, devotional consecration like this is an entirely voluntary act. It's not required by the Catholic faith that one do this. And I want to emphasize that because we are consecrated to Christ through baptism. That's our principal identity as Christians. And there plenty of saints have gone to heaven without ever undergoing some consecration to a saint or, you know, any particular devotional practice. They just attempted to live the gospel with all of their heart, and that was their path to holiness, and that's plenty sufficient. I mean, St. Francis of Assisi, his whole spirituality was, Jesus said it, I'm going to do it, period, right? Yeah. He lived that way, and many saints have done likewise. St. Dominic just carried around a copy of the Gospel of Matthew in his back pocket, and that was his rule of life, right? So there's no necessity that you follow one of these particular devotional paths. Now, many people have found them quite useful, and I think that particularly if you've grown up in a Christian culture and you've baptized in infancy and maybe you never had a sort of shattering experience of personal conversion, the sense of a kind of reconstituting your life and sort of making a clean break with your sins, and making an act like this is a way of kind of getting off on the right foot, starting over. And the point of having a particular saint that you consecrate yourself to is that the saint provides for you an exemplary model of Christian holiness, and you gain confidence in their intercession. That could be true of Mary, that could be true of Joseph, it could be true, you know, however you want to do that. And that can be very helpful, right? And the answer to your question is there's really no limit. I mean, you could consecrate yourself to any number of saints any number of times, and they're all great models and great intercessors for us. I would add this caution, that I think there is a kind of superstition that can creep into Catholic practice. The Catechism says so. It says that we can have superstitions even around the sacraments. And I've encountered this in my Catholic walk, where people can put a lot of pressure on you as if, if you hadn't done this consecration, well, then you're not the real stuff, right? You know, the real Catholics do this thing, right? And if you hang around the Catholic world long enough, what you begin to learn is everybody's got their secret sauce. And nobody's secret sauce is the same. And one person says, well, you need to, it's the brown scapular for you, buddy. And somebody else says, no, it's consecration to the two hearts. And somebody else says, no, man, Joseph's my guy. And they press these things on you like they're the be-all and the end-all. Or, have you done the consecration according to Louis de Montfort? Gosh, it's got to be Louis de Montfort, right? You know. However, now, that can, and then the poor lay Catholic who's trying to figure out his life is very confused, right? And worse, he or she can acquire the idea that, well, if I go through enough of these rituals, I've got the holiness thing, like, taken care of. And I only once in my life was I ever tempted to call a priest on his homily. I did one time.
5: Really?
4: Yeah, and one time, because a retreat priest at a retreat house I was visiting basically made the claim that all you got to do is consecrate your kids to Mary through the brown scapular, and she'll take all the rest of it, and they won't have any problems. I mean, I'm paraphrasing, it's kind of a reduction, but that was the sense of it.
5: Wow.
4: At least that was the force. And I went up to him afterwards, and I said, Father, thank you very much for being here, but I mean, I think you're setting people up for disillusionment if you say it that way. I mean, it's all well and good to consecrate yourself, but if you make those kinds of assurances, even if you did it in jest, I mean, I think you're setting people up for a disappointment and worse, for superstition. So we had words about that. So have at it if you want to. Now, last thing I'll say is, if you read the great spiritualities of the church as something distinct from devotions, right? The devotional path is a spirituality. There are other spiritualities. There's Jesuit spirituality, there's Dominican spirituality, there's Franciscan spirituality, there's Salesian spirituality, there's Augustinian spirituality. If you read the treatises of the great spiritual masters on their way, they really only have one thing in common, and that is aim at holiness through Christ. And the interesting thing is, if you pick up something like The Introduction to the Devout Life by Francis de Sales, which is a great book, he says, well, you know, do this on Monday, and do this on Tuesday, and do this on Wednesday, and pray this prayer, and do that meditation, and do that reflection, and it's all well and good. It's all good stuff, good advice. But you pick up Ignatius' Spiritual Exercises, he gives you a different list, et cetera, et cetera, et cetera. And Eventually you figure out, hey, it's not about the list.
5: Right.
4: These are just, it's kind of like going to the gym and hiring a trainer. And they say, here's your workout. Is that the only workout that's going to work? No, it's a workout. Okay, do that workout for a while. If you want another workout, go do another one. The important thing is get to the gym, you know, start lifting.
5: Sure.
4: Same thing with the spiritual life. The important thing is just do it, you know. Aim at Christ. Aim at the life of holiness. Use whatever props and tools are useful to you, and throw them away the second they're not useful to you, and especially if they become superstitious.
5: Sherry, is that helpful for you?
3: Yes, actually, thank you very much.
5: Appreciate your phone call. Sherry's checking in from Missouri today. It is called a communion here on EWTN. For those of you who are new to the show, would you care, Dr. Andrews, to share with us your favorite saint?
4: It's got to be Augustine of Hippo.
5: Really?
4: It's got to be Augustine of Hippo, yeah. I mean, Augustine is the reason I'm Catholic. And, so a little background. I grew up in a weird world religiously. I grew up in a Presbyterian church that was, in spirituality, very evangelical. On paper, they were Reformed Presbyterians,
5: uh-huh.
4: but in prayer and evangelism, they were evangelical. And there's a distinction there. And my father was a reader of theology, and two thinkers that he really loved were Francis Schaeffer and C.S. Lewis, both Protestant apologists. Now, the reason I say this is weird is that Reformed theology and evangelical theology, if you study them, don't sit well together. Francis Schaeffer and C.S. Lewis, two Christian apologists, have radically different accounts of Christian intellectual life.
5: Hmm.
4: So you really can't consistently hold both, right? And Lewis doesn't sit well with either Reformed Christianity or evangelical Christianity. And all these things were thrown together in my mind in a kind of a hodgepodge, right? And they were presented to me as the Christian faith collectively. And I had to go study theology for a while to figure out how incoherent that spiritual and intellectual patrimony was. But of all of them, the one that spoke loudest to my moral imagination was clearly C.S. Lewis. I now know why. It's because Lewis was the most Catholic. I didn't know that at the time. And the way that would manifest itself is Lewis had a profound respect for human reason and for nature, that the ways of God are written on our hearts, that they can be rationally discerned, that the sort of natural human impulses we have towards the true, good, and the beautiful are real spiritual impulses and connect us to God. Now, none of these things are things that Reformed Christians would think, right? They think that our nature is completely corrupted and depraved, that we really have no immediate access to God through those things, that at best they might awaken our interest in the divine, but they certainly can't, you know, help us that way. We have to really have Christ alone. We don't make moral judgments accurately based on reason. I mean, these are all things that Presbyterians would think. And so as I was going through school, I was getting a kind of Presbyterian and Reformed philosophical education, but my moral imagination had been nourished all along by a much more Catholic vision of reality, a sacramental vision of reality. And I didn't bother to do the reconciliation between what my moral intuitions and human reason told me and what my dogmatic tradition told me. And then I read St. Augustine. And St. Augustine is the first person I read who made a really rigorous philosophical defense of the Christian faith in terms of a realist epistemology and a realist metaphysics that spoke to those innate intuitions about the good, true, and beautiful and aligned them with Christ and said, this is the divine logos at work in you. And what I had learned in Lewis's fiction, the way he had sort of tutored my heart, Augustine said, now your head can get on board with that. That's reality. And so Augustine enabled me to slide into the Catholic faith intellectually as the thing that my heart had always desired and my head had never known how to rationally justify, right? Lewis had kind of set the ball rolling for me. Augustine is the one that made it make sense to me. And I realized there's another way to be a Christian other than to be a Reformed Calvinist. And it's a way that affirms everything that my heart has ever told me about the nature of reality that I had to deny as a Presbyterian. So Augustine, I owe a debt of gratitude to that I can never repay.
5: We're very glad that you made that slide.
4: Yeah, me too.
5: Appreciate that. And thank you for listening to Call to Communion here on EWTN. We'll try to get to all these calls. Let me tell you about a great weekend show we have coming up for you, Women Made New. We air that on Saturday afternoons at noon Eastern on EWTN. It's real talk from Kristalina Everett and her guests on Catholic marriage and family in the 21st century. And by the way, her book, Women Made New, Reflections of Adversity, Transformation, and Healing, is available now at EWTNRC.com. The radio show we're talking about airs on Saturday afternoons at noon Eastern on EWTN Radio. Let's go to John now in Tennessee, listening to us on YouTube. Hey, John, what's on your mind today?
6: Question. Was that okay now? A good person inherit the kingdom of God, even to the last breath, could be a good father, a grandfather, has got grandchildren, but very disconnected from God throughout their life, never passed that on to their children, but yet they're still be classified as a good person. Can they inherit the kingdom of God? Can they go to heaven?
4: Yeah, okay, thanks. So it really depends on what you mean by the phrase very disconnected from God. That's the real key phrase, and how you handle that phrase is the answer to your question. So as a Catholic, I think that the principal way that we are to be connected to God is through imitating his character. So God is infinite goodness, truth, and beauty. And the more our lives participate in the good, the true, and the beautiful, and I'm talking about the moral good, the moral truth, the morally beautiful, the more our lives take on that character, the closer our relationship to God. Is it possible for a person to have a real connection to God through the good, true, and beautiful, and to be ignorant of the historical claims of the Christian faith? Well, the church says, yes, that's possible. So a person can get to heaven without having conscious knowledge of Jesus, but that's not the same thing as saying they can get to heaven through no connection to God, right? Because if you are living and flowing in the good, true, and beautiful, well, then you are connected to God. I mean, it's kind of like, this is a bad analogy. They're all bad analogies. We all had a connection to gravity before Newton articulated the theory, right? You can, I mean, like, here's gravity. I mean, it's penetrating my very being, and I'm a participant in gravity, right? Whether or not I know there's such a thing as gravity, whether or not I've ever conceptualized a thing like gravity, sure. I'm still participating in gravity. Mm-hmm. Well, I can't avoid participating in gravity, but I can avoid participating in the good, true, and beautiful because I can intentionally deform my will and my moral character. But to the extent that I don't, right, then I am participating in God. Now, the church says if I do that, it's by God's grace. I'm not doing it on my own strength. That's by God's grace.
5: Yeah.
4: But God's grace can operate in places where I'm not conscious of it.
5: Okay. Thanks so much for your call, John. Call to Communion here on EWTN. Going to Minnesota now, talking with Bruce in Invergrove Heights, listening on the EWTN app. Hey, Bruce, what's on your mind today?
7: Thanks for taking my call. You guys doing a great show. I'm actually... shut off my truck so I don't hear that.
5: Thank you.
7: I was thinking with regards to those Christians that we understand the early church to be Christian, even though it had all this diversity of thought, how the, say, those that believe in the Bible alone look at the those that are of the early church when there was no Bible yet, when it hadn't been compiled yet, hadn't been brought together,
4: yeah.
7: not a lot
4: sure.
7: of it had all been written.
4: Sure. So it depends on what kind of Bible-alone Christian you are. So Bible-alone Christians, we're really talking about the Protestant tradition here. And Protestantism is not a monolith. It's very diverse. The Protestant theology is very diverse. So there are Protestant theologians who believe in the principle of sola scriptura, or Bible alone, who nevertheless seek to cultivate a very lively continuity with the first four centuries of the church. They want to embed themselves in the Church of the Councils, in the Church of the Fathers. Now, they interpret those things according to their Protestant lights, but that identity is very important to them. There are other Christians at the Protestants at the other end of the spectrum that we might call primitivists or restorationists, who care nothing about the first four centuries of the church. And for them, the early church ends, you know, with the last page of the New Testament was penned. And everything subsequent to that is a disaster. And they're usually called restorationists because they allege that their group has, quote-unquote, restored the allegedly pristine Christianity of the first century. Both of those groups, whether you're at the, you know, more continuity with tradition side or the radical primitivist side, would hold that the Church of the Apostles was like theirs, right? I mean, this is just a bare assertion, and that the authority of the Scriptures derives from apostolic authorship, and so the doctrine that this church, whatever it is, might be, holds, they would just allege that that's what the apostles held and taught. And so their claim to authenticity is that, well, we're just recovering the original apostolic message. That's how they usually roll.
5: Interesting. Bruce, is that helpful for you?
7: So they're alleging that the first Christians were Bible-alone people like them.
4: So your question was about whether there was a Bible, right, at a time before the canon had been completed. So I think what they would say is that the particular doctrines that they derive from the Bible, like, say, the doctrine of justification by faith alone, for instance, that those were the doctrines held by the apostles that they subsequently put into the Scriptures. and that as soon as the apostles died, this is the argument, the only record of apostolic teaching that's left is the Bible, and therefore the Bible is just stands as the apostolic doctrine frozen in time. All right. Now, there are all kinds of problems with that, historically and philosophically and theologically. One of them is it rests on the assumption that just because the apostles left behind some texts, that we necessarily should understand those texts as a collection to be the rule of faith for the church. And so they make an inference from the fact of apostolic authorship, which, you know, Catholics would not dispute, to the conclusion, therefore, this is our only authority. And that just doesn't follow. That just doesn't follow, right? You need an additional argument. And historically, the way Protestants have handled that is to say, well, you have to have an authority to define the Christian faith, and obviously it can't be the Catholic Church, so it must be the Bible alone. And, I mean, that's kind of a gross simplification, but that's what it boils down to. I mean, Luther said, you know, councils have erred, so I'll stand on the Bible alone. Well, that doesn't follow. I mean, I don't think councils have erred, but let's say, take for the sake of argument, okay, ecumenical councils have failed, Luther says. Okay, let's grant him that for the sake of argument. Why does that leave us with the conclusion that God intends the Bible to be the rule of faith? Right? There's a lot of other alternatives. Maybe God didn't leave a rule of faith. Maybe he appointed something else other than councils. I mean, it just doesn't follow. Oh, okay, well, the Bible's the word of God. God wrote it. Okay, great. Fantastic. You know, God made my coffee cup. It doesn't make it the Pope. You know, I mean, like, you see, you need an additional premise in the argument.
5: Sure, sure.
4: And they just assert it. They just assume it. They never demonstrate it historically.
5: Bruce, thanks so much for your phone call. Let's go to Mike in Massachusetts now, listening on Sirius XM, channel 130. Hey, Mike, what's on your mind today?
8: Hi. I'd like to start, if I could, by just saying to Dr. Anders that I haven't read his book yet, but it's on my short list. But I just wanted to say the Catholic Church saved my marriage as well.
4: Wonderful.
8: And I look forward to reading your book and seeing where we might have crossed paths. But I'll get to my question. My question revolves around faith alone.
4: Okay.
8: It's my understanding that the Calvinists and the Catholic both view faith in the life, death, and resurrection of Christ as critical for salvation. The Calvinist, however, emphasizes the term alone, faith alone. My question is, why do they find the Catholic idea that obeying the teachings of Christ and preserving to the end and repenting when necessary to be a damnable difference as opposed to, you know, what would appear to me to be kind of a minor talkable difference?
4: They think it's damnable. And here's why. If you've ever read the second chapter of the book of Romans, Paul says explicitly that it is not hearing the law that justifies you, it is obeying the law, right? It's obeying the law that will justify you. He then goes on in chapters 3 and 4 and 5 to argue that no one is made righteous through the works of the law. And so here's how Calvinists interpret that. They say, okay, well, what Paul has done is he said, If it were hypothetically possible to obey the law, you could be saved that way. But in fact, no one is capable of obeying the law. Therefore, we have to be saved by faith alone.
5: Mm.
4: And so they treat Romans 2 not as a description of how people come to righteousness, but as a hypothetical foil against which Paul responds in chapters 3 and 4. Like, you could do that. If you could do that, you'd be saved. No one can do that, so no one is saved that way. Now, I think that's a gross misreading of the book of Romans, but I'll put that aside for the moment. So here's the problem from a Calvinist point of view. If you tell people that the way to salvation is to strive for holiness, you might as well tell them to grow wings and fly, right? You're telling them something that they are morally incapable of doing. And so they will just beat their heads against the wall for the rest of their lives because they're totally depraved. Everything they do, every act of moral striving that they perform is intrinsically hateful to God, not just lacking in merit, but damnable. So I'm not exaggerating. When I was in college at Wheaton College, people had lively debates about whether Mother Teresa was a Christian.
5: Wow.
4: Mother friggin' Teresa, right? And the argument was, it doesn't matter how many apparently good works she does, they're vitiated by original sin. Therefore, even pulling lepers out of the street and nursing them to death, you know, in the name of Jesus, will send her to hell if she relies on that to be the basis of her relationship with God. So it's that's the Reformed argument. That's the Presbyterian argument, that Catholics are setting people up for failure by telling them to strive for something that is impossible to achieve. The whole point of justification by faith was that we tried that way, it didn't work, God gives us an alternative. The alternative is salvation by faith alone. If you neglect the gift of God, which is salvation by faith alone, and try to get there through your own works to lift yourself up by your moral bootstraps, all you're going to do is land in hell. So when I was in seminary, in the Protestant seminary, there was a ecumenical statement that came out called Evangelicals and Catholics Together that affirmed all these things we have in common. But it skirted this doctrine of justification and the imputation of Christ's righteousness. All of my Protestant seminary professors hated it. They hated it because they said they didn't address the one issue that matters, imputation, and therefore this document will send people to hell. That was the position. So I came out of that. I went to graduate school and I started reading the Fathers in the New Testament more carefully for myself. And I came to the conclusion that the Reformed position was right in only one respect. They were correct in saying that their doctrine and the Catholic doctrine were incompatible, that one had to be false. I just decided that they were false, and the Catholic position was true, and so I became Catholic.
5: Okay. Mike, is that helpful for you, sir?
8: Yes, it is. It is helpful. It's bizarre to me that somebody could hold such a viewpoint, but
4: so the bizarreness,
8: that answers my question.
4: The bizarreness plays into it, right? Because they understand very well that they hold a religious position that is at odds with the moral intuition of the rest of the universe. Like every religious tradition from the dawn of time, Christian or not, has urged people to strive for moral virtue as part of the path of salvation, as really determinative, at least in some respects, of the path of salvation. And they see their uniqueness, their counterintuitiveness. They regard that as part of their appeal. It's a Gnostic appeal, like this world and everything that in it and all of its reasonings are corrupt, and we have the secret sauce that came to us from above, and so you have to come join our elect community. So they recognize it's counterintuitive. They recognize it sounds absurd on the face. They consider that a plus.
5: Mike, thanks so much for your call. Dr. David Andrews, thank you, my friend.
4: Thanks, Tom.
5: We got a text from Michael toward the end of the hour here. Pedro's going to snag that text. We'll answer that on tomorrow's program. Coming up next on most of these EWTN stations, Open Line Thursday with canon lawyer Father Gerald Murray. Do stay tuned for that. On behalf of our great team here, the band, all right? I'm Tom Price along with Dr. David Andrews. Thanks for joining us. We will see you tomorrow on the Friday edition of Call to Communion. Till then, have a great day and God bless.
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10: God's covenant established a family that has a home, the Catholic Church, and a family that has an earthly father figure, the Pope. Jesus made Pope the rock foundation of his church, and it was clear in his words to Saint Peter, but it was also foretold in the Old Testament. Find out more next on Breaking the Bread. Oh, the depth, the riches and wisdom and knowledge of God, Saint Paul exclaims in this Sunday's epistle. Our psalm too takes up the triumphant note of joy and thanksgiving. And why? Because in the gospel, the Heavenly Father sends the Son to reveal the mystery of His kingdom to Saint Peter. With Peter, we rejoice that Jesus is the Christ, the anointed Son promised to David, the one prophesied to build God's temple and reign over an everlasting kingdom. What Jesus calls my church is that kingdom promised to the Son of David. As we hear in the first reading this Sunday, Isaiah foretold that the keys to David's kingdom would be given to a new prime minister who would rule as a father figure to God's people. Jesus, the root and offspring of David, alone possesses the kingdom's keys. But in giving those keys to Peter, Jesus fulfills that prophecy, entrusting to Peter, establishing him and all who succeed him as a holy father figure, as the prime minister in his church kingdom.
11: His church, too, is the new house of God, the spiritual temple founded on the rock of Peter and built up out of living stones, we who are the individual believers. Abraham was called the rock from which the children of Israel were hewn, and Peter becomes the rock from which God raises up new children for himself. The word that Jesus uses, church, ekklesia in Greek, was used in the Greek translation of the Old Testament for the assembly of God's children after the Exodus there at Mount Sinai. His church is the assembly of the firstborn, established after the new Exodus of Jesus, the new Moses. Like the Israelites, we are baptized in water, led by the rock, and fed with spiritual food. And we gather at his altar in the presence of angels to sing his praise and give thanks to his holy name. This is Scott Hahn for Breaking the Bread.
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17: The power of prayer depends on God's action, not on our praying. The Holy Spirit prays within us with groanings too deep for words, as Romans 8 says. And he empowers us to seek God and to seek from him all that we need. And the answer to prayers are always from God in order to worship him.
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20: I'm Father Bernard McGuckian here in St. Peter's Square. Come and join us as we explore the links between the Sacred Heart and the Eucharist through the centuries.

Welcome to our program. Through the centuries, the popes have met the faithful in this square. They've encouraged them, challenged them, and reminded them of their high destiny as Christians. St. Albert the Great, one of the great doctors of the church, described the Eucharist as one of the first gifts of the Sacred Heart. Through the centuries, women who were not ordained priests made an extraordinary contribution to the development of that devotion. One in particular was a young woman in Belgium known as Juliana of Liège. Her experience of the Eucharist led one day to the establishment of the Feast of Corpus Christi. That was in the 12th century. One of the men who heard about her extraordinary visions, where she felt that she had been called to introduce a new feast into the church, became Pope Urban IV. And in 1264, he introduced that beautiful feast that has lifted our hearts every year. Some years later, Margaret Mary Alacoque, in France this time, had a vision of the Lord who told her that he wanted a special feast in honor of his Sacred Heart. And this feast was to be an act of reparation for the neglect of Corpus Christi, the body of Christ, over subsequent centuries. She was told to have this feast established in the church, and as a contemplative nun who never left her convent, she was unable to do anything directly, but she was assisted by priests like Claude Lacolombière, Jean Croiset, Joseph de Galifet, and Pius IX, the man who gave us the Immaculate Conception, in 1856 established the Feast of the Sacred Heart, which has become a part of Catholic life ever since. Some years later, after work at Paris Le Monial, where the Sacred Heart appeared, another woman, this time a laywoman called Martha de Noyat, felt called to promote another feast in the church, the Feast of Christ the King. She worked hard, she contacted many people, she collaborated with priests, lay people, bishops, cardinals, sent a petition to Pius XI. And she lived to have the extraordinary privilege and pleasure here at St. Peter's on the very last day of 1925 of being present at the first Mass of Christ the King. Pius XI himself wanted that feast to be celebrated firstly in the holy year 1925. And it's now a part of our liturgical calendar. It's now celebrated on the last Sunday of the liturgical year. But as with both Margaret Mary and Juliana of Liège, suffering was also the lot of this woman who was given such a privilege in the church as bringing a whole new feast into the church. 6 weeks after her great victory here in St. Peter's, she was working with her secretary in her office at Paris Le Monial when faulty plumbing led to her death. She and her secretary died as a result of carbon monoxide poisoning in her office, to the astonishment of all those who knew her. They couldn't believe that Martha would not continue with the great work she had started. Then in the 21st century, the first canonized saint was Saint Faustina Kowalska. She was in the line of those other great women. She was called to bring into existence the Feast of Divine Mercy, which is celebrated in the church on the Sunday after Easter each year. And the late Pope John Paul II had the great joy of establishing that feast, which was initiated by a Polish person like himself. And my hope is that that feast day will do for the sacrament of reconciliation, known popularly as confessions, what the Feast of the Sacred Heart did for the Eucharist. St. Margaret Mary wanted people to approach the Eucharist with confidence, without fear, knowing that they were
responding to the invitation of Jesus, come to me, all who labor and are overburdened, and I will give you rest. But the sacrament of reconciliation and the sacrament of the Eucharist are intimately linked. One prepares us for the fruitful reception of the other. So in the centuries to come, we hope that people will come to the sacrament of reconciliation in greater numbers than in the past and realize that it is here where Jesus teaches them wisdom in the secret of their hearts, takes away their guilt. One of the famous hymns from the English-speaking church has the lines, ransomed, healed, restored, forgiven. I would like to make a change in those four. For me, it's not ransomed, healed, restored, forgiven. It's ransomed on Calvary, forgiven immediately once we have the gift of sorrow, and then the process of healing is ongoing through Eucharist and reconciliation, leading ultimately to total completion. So it's ransomed, forgiven, healed, and total restoration. And the motto of Pius X, the Pope here in Rome, who invited the children to come to communion early. He wanted children to come to the Eucharist. His motto was to restore all things in Christ. And the contribution towards that is frequentation of Eucharist and reconciliation. Another woman who played a most important role in the development, fulfillment of devotion to the Sacred Heart was a young German woman, Maria Droste zu Wischering. She came from Germany, but she entered the Good Shepherd Order, which was founded by St. Jean Eudes, who was the first man to talk about the two hearts, the Sacred Heart of Jesus and the Immaculate Heart of Mary. And even before St. Margaret Mary had the visions in Paris Le Monial, he had established a feast of the two hearts. This young German woman joined the order in Germany, but was sent to the convent of the order in Oporto, Portugal. She led a very holy life, had a tremendous way with difficult girls, and although she was a German aristocrat, she could identify with people from all strata of society. But the Lord spoke to her and revealed to her that he wanted the whole world, the universe, consecrated to his Sacred Heart, and that she was to communicate this message to the Pope of the time, Pope Leo XIII. The message was not taken seriously, and then through her confessor, she told Leo XIII something about himself that nobody else in the world but God could have known. So her message was taken seriously. On the Feast of the Sacred Heart, 1899, after serious consideration, Leo XIII produced an encyclical called Annum Sacrum and consecrated the whole universe to the Sacred Heart. The young nun herself knew that her work was now done. She died in excruciating agony on the eve of the Feast of the Sacred Heart, 1899. Her spinal paralysis led eventually to her death, but not before she had given this great gift to the world. And Leo XIII felt that we were moving in at that time to a century that would be difficult. He also invited churches all over the world to pray to St. Michael the Archangel, because he felt something awful would happen in the 20th century. He was right. Two world wars, other conflicts, all through it. More people were put to death in the 20th century than practically the whole of the previous human history. So the Sacred Heart had to be there in the middle of all this. Five great women made their contribution. From the Feast of the Sacred Heart in 2009 until the same feast the following year, the Church celebrated the Year of the Priest. The idea was that it was the 150th anniversary of the death
of the patron saint of the parish clergy of the world, Saint Jean-Marie Vianney, the Curie of Ars. He has been presented by all the popes since the day he died as a model of what is known as pastoral charity. He was known as a martyr of the confessional. He spent hours and hours each day in the confessional. He said Mass each day with great emotion, and in those days the Mass was meant to last half an hour. He didn't go over the half an hour, but he packed so much emotion and commitment and love and fidelity into that hour that he moved everybody who looked on him. One interesting effect of the work of the Curie at Ars was that there were not many priestly vocations in the years after he died. What there were large, happy families, deeply Christian, who practiced their faith, because those are the seedbed of vocations to priestly life. Pius X, when he became a bishop for the first time, I think he was the youngest bishop in the Catholic Church. So he came home to his mother, who's quite a young woman at the time, because he was only 29, I think, and he playfully showed his episcopal ring to his mother as it glistened in the Italian sunshine and asked his mother to admire his beautiful ring. And she smiled, and then she presented her own finger with her wedding ring, and she said, "Yes, very beautiful, son, but you wouldn't have had yours if I hadn't had mine first." The Curie of Ars is a remarkable example of the old idea in the Church that the glory of the Catholic priesthood is happily married families. And out of happily married families who realize where the gifts of God are coming from through baptism, confirmation, reconciliation, Eucharist, then the sacrament of marriage will be celebrated chastely and with happiness, and there will be a sufficient number of young men coming forward to ensure the Church's future existence. St. Thomas Aquinas said one time, "God will never leave his Church without priests." And again, the Curie of Ars, he used an extraordinary statement. He said, "The priesthood is the Sacred Heart, because it's the visibility of God here in this world." It's very ordinary men who are called. Somebody, I think, amusingly said that one of the problems in the priesthood is we can only recruit among the laity. If we could call on the angels, it might be different. But no, God has taken ordinary, human, weak men. And it's even a greater mystery. The Jews were scandalized one day when Jesus said that a man's sins were forgiven. How can a man forgive sins? Well, there was much more around the corner, as the great John Chrysostom said. Not only would it be the Son of God himself who would forgive sins, it would be ordinary, sinful, weak men who would forgive sins, not because of their holiness, but because of the orders they received. We're all priests. In baptism, we all become part of the universal priesthood. We are a priestly people, as was clear from Exodus and St. Peter, a royal nation, a prophetic people. There's this one difference between the ministerial priesthood

0: One of the biggest mistakes that we all make, and I think the Jewish people made it in the past, was to underestimate their vocation. The prophets kept saying, but your vocation is far bigger. You're called to be a light to the whole world. Give the world its savior. So here in St. Peter's Square, we're called and challenged to realize the depth and the breadth and the length and the height of our vocation, which is to express that love to the whole human race. We receive it from Christ in order to share it with others. On the Feast of the Sacred Heart in 2010, I had the privilege of being among the vast number of concelebrants here in St. Peter's Square. Beside me was my brother Michael, also a Jesuit priest. My third brother, Alan, had to settle for Ireland on that day. But it was an extraordinarily moving experience to be with the successor of Peter, the shepherd of the whole flock, as he broke bread with us and reminded us of the role of the priesthood, reminded us that the priesthood is indispensable in God's plan of salvation for the human race. God could have organized it otherwise. That was not how he did it. As St. Augustine says, God made us without us. He won't save us without us. That's also true individually, but it's also true at the level of the human race. It's members of our race who have to contribute to the ultimate salvation of one another. The priest has a specific role in this. Let's hear from some other priests who may have other insights on the implications of a priestly vocation.
1: To the Jews, find the call of God in yourself and try to follow it. Even if there are problems, if God is calling you, just say yes. He will do the rest and you will be happy forever.
2: Well, what I would say is that certainly this is worth it. It's beautiful. I feel so privileged. It's a great privilege to be chosen for this. And you have to really believe that this is true and go for it and decide that nothing else will matter and you lose everything else. Doesn't matter. This is the most important thing, and this is worth your whole life.
0: Encouraging words for those who are thinking about priesthood. If you haven't got an opportunity to come to the city of Rome, we hope that we have brought something of the splendor and the wonder of Rome to you. Every single person in the world has got a vocation. Your first vocation of mine was the calling from nothingness into being, then from our mother's wombs into this world. If you're Christian, in through baptism into the life of Christ, then calling into adolescence, adulthood, and then for so many millions, old age. But then the big call comes at the end. It's a very encouraging word. Come, you whom my Father has blessed. And the only thing that matters is how we have expressed our love for God and others in whatever situation we found ourselves during those years. And one of the big promises of the Sacred Heart to Margaret Mary was, I will give them all the graces they need in their state of life. Whatever your work is, the Lord understands it. It's something good. He will empower you to carry it out to the best of your ability. It's now almost time to end our program, but I will leave you with my blessing here from St. Peter's Square. So may the blessing of Almighty God, Father, Son, and Holy Spirit descend upon you and remain with you forever.

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1: All right. Well, it's time to break open the Word of God in the Psalms. And today's psalm is Psalm 119, verses 65 to 72, or the Tate strophe of Psalm 119. Now, Psalm 119, which is in Book 5 of the Psalms, Psalms 106.

0: to 150 is the longest of all the Psalms, easily the longest of all the Psalms. And it's broken up into 22 different sections, one section for each letter of the Jewish alphabet. So Aleph, Beit, Gimel, Dalet, He, Vav, all the way to Tau. And there's four sets of coli in each of these different strophes in Psalm 119. So today we're looking at the Tet strophe, the Tet strophe. Again, Psalm 65 to 72. And Psalm 119 is a meditation on God's law. Right? So think about that. The longest psalm is a meditation on the law of God. So right before we even start the psalm, that should tell you that we need to be spending time reflecting on the power of God's law and God's word in our life every day, right? That's the beauty of this psalm. So it starts, and again, the Tet strophe starting in Psalm 65. O Lord, you have been good to your servant according to your word, right? You have been good to your servant according to your word. So God's word to us is always true and good and beautiful, you know, and that word leads us to deeper, not just reflection on the meaning of God in our lives, but draws us more deeply into God's heart. Teach me good judgment and knowledge, for I trust in your commands. So we want to have, we're going to be doing a whole show on this in the next week or so, about forming your conscience. Teach me good judgment and knowledge, right? So teach me to be able to discern and be able to judge rightly according to the laws of God, according to the heart of God. Give me knowledge to know you and to know your will in my life. Why? For I trust in your commands. I may not always understand your commands, Lord, but I always trust you. That's so important. To always trust the judgments and knowledge, because we trust in God's commands and God's law. Verse 67. Before I was humbled, here we go, right? We're talking about humility today. Before I was humbled, I strayed, but now I keep your word. See? So sometimes God has to humble us in order to exalt us, so that he could be exalted in and through us. But we have to be humbled first. We have to be humble first, unless we begin to think that everything that we're doing is about us. And it's not. It's about how what we do gives honor and reverence to God. Right? So what is Jesus? To put your light up on the hill, don't put it under a bushel basket, so that people may see the good works that you do and give glory to God. Those are words from our Lord himself. So sometimes we have to be humbled. Sometimes God has to lower us. He has to take us down a notch, right? Take us down a peg so that he could be honored within us. But now that I've been humbled, now I say, okay, I got to keep myself on the straight and narrow with God. I have to keep his word. It continues, you are good and you do what is good. Teach me your statutes, right? There's one of the transcendentals again. True, good, and beautiful, right? So we talk about the truth. Jesus Christ is the way, the truth, and the life. And what does he want for us more than anything? He wants the good, right? And so when we do good, when we do God's will in our lives, when we order ourselves to right judgment, And we do that with all of our heart, soul, mind, and strength, and we rely on God's law, then people will see God in us, right? Verse 69, the arrogant smear me with lies. With all my heart, I keep your precepts. See, so there are people out there going to lie, that are doing things that go against God's law, and they take it out on us. Because they're trying to attack the church, they're trying to attack God, and they do that by attacking his followers, by attacking us. But with all my heart, I keep your precepts. No matter what is going on around me, no matter what attacks are going on against me, I'm going to follow the ways of the Lord and his law, and I will not be deterred.
1: I've oftentimes heard that, you know, when you get to the point where you're sick and tired of being sick and tired, then you know that God has humbled you in a place that you're like, I surrender. I can't do it my own. It's all His. It all comes from Him. Nothing I've accomplished is anything other than the way He's allowed things to happen in my life. And so, but I love, as exhausting as that mindset sounds, I would rather be there and then Him build me up than to be built up by the things that are around me that are materialistic.
0: Right, because what happens? You build your life around things of the world, and then those things go away. Then what?
1: Yep.
0: People are trying to find meaning and purpose in their lives, and they think they can find that meaning and purpose by focusing on the things of the world, accumulating stuff, and building up all these things that in the end you can't take it with you.
1: Yeah.
0: You know, and then you have to leave. What was it, Lord, to say, leave your wealth to others? That's one of the, I think it's Psalm 49 about leaving your wealth to others. You know, it says, "Do not fear when a man grows rich, when the glory of his house increases. He takes nothing with him when he dies. His glory does not follow him below." Right? And so, what we have to do again, what this psalm is reminding us, meditating on God's law, is that we have to seek the Lord first, seek His will, seek the good that the Lord is leading us to, what's ultimately true, good, and beautiful. So the arrogant smear me with lies. With all my heart, I keep your precepts. Do not be deterred when you are slandered and false. I mean, that's happened to me where I've got some emails and, you know, which were just vicious. I mean, just really vile attacks against me personally, what's called ad hominem attacks or personal attacks against me. See, they don't like what I say, so they attack me personally instead of attacking my argument. And there are some people that just don't like my style. You know, they think I'm too loud. They think I sound like a Protestant. And I don't sound, I've never been Protestant. I sound like a Catholic who's in love with Jesus. That's what I sound like. But again, people don't like, I'm too loud, I'm too, you know, you don't like it, tough. I'm not changing for nobody. I mean, I have to be true to myself. I am excited and a passionate person. I love Jesus Christ. I love our Catholic faith. And this is the way I express it. If you don't like it, I can't, you know, there's other people out there that are, that have outstanding content. They're a lot quieter or maybe just a little more, you know, again, beautiful content, wonderful presentation, a completely different style. And that's what I love about the church, the wonderful diversity we have in the church. You know, where if you're not fed by one person, go to another one. But either way, always choose EWTN, right? The radio or television. You can never go wrong with the network founded by a future, in my heart, a future Saint Mother Angelica. And I love this next verse, verse 70. Their heart is dense like fat, but your law is my delight. I love that line. That's one of my favorite lines in all of Psalm 119. It's so Jewish, that line. Their heart is dense like fat, but your law is my delight. See, because when they follow their own law, their hearts, notice it's not a hardened heart like a rock or a brick or a piece of marble. It says their heart is dense like fat. Because sometimes you have to cut through that fat, right? So it's not solid. It's not totally hardened, but it's become dense. Dense in our own arrogance. Dense in my own thoughts. Dense in my own thinking that the things that I'm doing is because of me, right? And remember, we don't create anything. The word to create is bara in Hebrew. And the only one that creates anything in the entire Bible is God. We co-create with Him. Again, it was good for me to be humbled that I might learn your statutes. The law from your mouth means more to me than large quantities of silver and gold. Amen.
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5: The sorrowful mysteries. concentrate our minds on the events of the passion and death of Jesus Christ. Whenever good comes into contact with evil, there is suffering. And when the greatest of all goods comes into contact with evil, we must expect great suffering. The Virgin Mary represents, more than anyone else, the human race in its active and devout participation in the suffering and death of Jesus. St. Paul calls us to fill up in our own lives those things that may be added to the sufferings of Christ. His sufferings are complete and fulfill all the needs of our salvation. And yet he calls us to take up our cross, to suffer along with him. In the five sorrowful mysteries, we consider well how our Blessed Lady participated in those sufferings and invites us in our own life in this world to do the same.

0: In the name of the Father, and of the Son, and of the Holy Spirit. Amen. I believe in God, the Father Almighty, creator of heaven and earth, and in Jesus Christ, his only Son, our Lord, who was conceived by the Holy Spirit, born of the Virgin Mary, suffered under Pontius Pilate, was crucified, died, and was buried. He descended into hell. The third day he rose again from the dead, and he ascended into heaven, and is seated at the right hand of God, the Father Almighty, from whence he shall come to judge the living and the dead.
1: I believe in the Holy Spirit, the Holy Catholic Church, the communion of saints, the forgiveness of sins, the resurrection of the body, and life everlasting. Amen.
0: Our Father, who art in heaven, hallowed be thy name. Thy kingdom come, thy will be done, on earth as it is in heaven.
1: Give us this day our daily bread, and forgive us our trespasses, as we forgive those who trespass against us. And lead us not into temptation, but deliver us from evil. Amen.
0: Let us offer the next three Aves, that we will have an increase of faith, hope, and love. Hail Mary, full of grace, the Lord is with thee. Blessed art thou amongst women, and blessed is the fruit of thy womb, Jesus.
1: Holy Mary, Mother of God, pray for us sinners, now and at the hour of our death. Amen.
0: Hail Mary, full of grace, the Lord is with thee. Blessed art thou amongst women, and blessed is the fruit of thy womb, Jesus.
1: Holy Mary, Mother of God, pray for us sinners, now and at the hour of our death. Amen.
0: Hail Mary, full of grace, the Lord is with thee. Blessed art thou amongst women, and blessed is the fruit of thy womb, Jesus.
1: Holy Mary, Mother of God, pray for us sinners, now and at the hour of our death. Amen.
0: Glory be to the Father, and to the Son, and to the Holy Spirit.
1: As it was in the beginning, is now, and ever shall be, world without end. Amen.

0: The first sorrowful mystery, the agony in the garden. Let us pray in these five mysteries, these mysteries of sorrow, for those whose own lives mirror the passion of Christ. And let us pray in this first sorrowful mystery that we ourselves will not walk away from suffering. Our Father, who art in heaven, hallowed be thy name. Thy kingdom come, thy will be done, on earth as it is in heaven.
1: Give us this day our daily bread, and forgive us our trespasses, as we forgive those who trespass against us. And lead us not into temptation, but deliver us from evil. Amen.
0: Hail Mary, full of grace, the Lord is with thee. Blessed art thou amongst women, and blessed is the fruit of thy womb, Jesus.
1: Holy Mary, Mother of God, pray for us sinners, now and at the hour of our death. Amen.
0: Hail Mary, full of grace, the Lord is with thee. Blessed art thou amongst women, and blessed is the fruit of thy womb, Jesus.
1: Holy Mary, Mother of God, pray for us sinners, now and at the hour of our death. Amen.
0: Hail Mary, full of grace, the Lord is with thee. Blessed art thou amongst women, and blessed is the fruit of thy womb, Jesus.
1: Holy Mary, Mother of God, pray for us sinners, now and at the hour of our death. Amen.
0: Hail Mary, full of grace, the Lord is with thee. Blessed art thou amongst women, and blessed is the fruit of thy womb, Jesus.
1: Holy Mary, Mother of God, pray for us sinners, now and at the hour of our death. Amen.
0: Hail Mary, full of grace, the Lord is with thee. Blessed art thou amongst women, and blessed is the fruit of thy womb, Jesus.
1: Holy Mary, Mother of God, pray for us sinners, now and at the hour of our death. Amen.
0: Hail Mary, full of grace, the Lord is with thee. Blessed art thou amongst women, and blessed is the fruit of thy womb, Jesus.
1: Holy Mary, Mother of God, pray for us sinners, now and at the hour of our death. Amen.
0: Hail Mary, full of grace, the Lord is with thee. Blessed art thou amongst women, and blessed is the fruit of thy womb, Jesus.
1: Holy Mary, Mother of God, pray for us sinners, now and at the hour of our death. Amen.
0: Hail Mary, full of grace, the Lord is with thee. Blessed art thou amongst women, and blessed is the fruit of thy womb, Jesus.
1: Holy Mary, Mother of God, pray for us sinners, now and at the hour of our death. Amen.
0: Hail Mary, full of grace, the Lord is with thee. Blessed art thou amongst women, and blessed is the fruit of thy womb, Jesus.
1: Holy Mary, Mother of God, pray for us sinners, now and at the hour of our death. Amen.
0: Hail Mary, full of grace, the Lord is with thee. Blessed art thou amongst women, and blessed is the fruit of thy womb, Jesus.
1: Holy Mary, Mother of God, pray for us sinners, now and at the hour of our death. Amen.
0: Glory be to the Father, and to the Son, and to the Holy Spirit.
1: As it was in the beginning, is now, and ever shall be, world without end. Amen.
2: O my Jesus, forgive us our sins, save us from the fires of hell, bring all souls to heaven, especially those in most need of thy mercy.
0: The second sorrowful mystery, the scourging at the pillar. Let us pray in this mystery that we will accept and grow with our own sufferings, that we will be prepared by grace for them. Our Father, who art in heaven, hallowed be thy name. Thy kingdom come, thy will be done, on earth as it is in heaven.
1: Give us this day our daily bread, and forgive us our trespasses, as we forgive those who trespass against us. And lead us not into temptation, but deliver us from evil. Amen.
0: Hail Mary, full of grace, the Lord is with thee. Blessed art thou amongst women, and blessed is the fruit of thy womb, Jesus.
1: Holy Mary, Mother of God, pray for us sinners, now and at the hour of our death. Amen.
0: Hail Mary, full of grace, the Lord is with thee. Blessed art thou amongst women, and blessed is the fruit of thy womb, Jesus.
1: Holy Mary, Mother of God, pray for us sinners, now and at the hour of our death. Amen.
0: Hail Mary, full of grace, the Lord is with thee. Blessed art thou amongst women, and blessed is the fruit of thy womb, Jesus.
1: Holy Mary, Mother of God, pray for us sinners, now and at the hour of our death. Amen.
0: Hail Mary, full of grace, the Lord is with thee. Blessed art thou amongst women, and blessed is the fruit of thy womb, Jesus.
1: Holy Mary, Mother of God, pray for us sinners, now and at the hour of our death. Amen.
0: Hail Mary, full of grace, the Lord is with thee. Blessed art thou amongst women, and blessed is the fruit of thy womb, Jesus.
1: Holy Mary, Mother of God, pray for us sinners, now and at the hour of our death. Amen.
0: Hail Mary, full of grace, the Lord is with thee. Blessed art thou amongst women, and blessed is the fruit of thy womb, Jesus.
1: Holy Mary, Mother of God, pray for us sinners, now and at the hour of our death. Amen.
0: Hail Mary, full of grace, the Lord is with thee. Blessed art thou amongst women, and blessed is the fruit of thy womb, Jesus.
1: Holy Mary, Mother of God, pray for us sinners, now and at the hour of our death. Amen.
0: Hail Mary, full of grace, the Lord is with thee. Blessed art thou amongst women, and blessed is the fruit of thy womb, Jesus.
1: Holy Mary, Mother of God, pray for us sinners, now and at the hour of our death. Amen.
0: Hail Mary, full of grace, the Lord is with thee. Blessed art thou amongst women, and blessed is the fruit of thy womb, Jesus.
1: Holy Mary, Mother of God, pray for us sinners, now and at the hour of our death. Amen.
0: Hail Mary, full of grace, the Lord is with thee. Blessed art thou amongst women, and blessed is the fruit of thy womb, Jesus.
1: Holy Mary, Mother of God, pray for us sinners, now and at the hour of our death. Amen.
0: Glory be to the Father, and to the Son, and to the Holy Spirit.
1: As it was in the beginning, is now, and ever shall be, world without end. Amen.
0: O my Jesus,
1: forgive us our sins,
0: save us from the fires of hell,
1: bring all souls to heaven, especially those in most need of thy mercy.
0: The third sorrowful mystery, the crowning with thorns. Our Father, who art in heaven, hallowed be thy name. Thy kingdom come, thy will be done, on earth as it is in heaven.
1: Give us this day our daily bread, and forgive us our trespasses, as we forgive those who trespass against us. And lead us not into temptation, but deliver us from evil. Amen.
0: Hail Mary, full of grace, the Lord is with thee. Blessed art thou amongst women, and blessed is the fruit of thy womb, Jesus.
1: Holy Mary, Mother of God, pray for us sinners, now and at the hour of our death. Amen.
0: Hail Mary, full of grace, the Lord is with thee. Blessed art thou amongst women, and blessed is the fruit of thy womb, Jesus.
1: Holy Mary, Mother of God, pray for us sinners, now and at the hour of our death. Amen.
0: Hail Mary, full of grace, the Lord is with thee. Blessed art thou amongst women, and blessed is the fruit of thy womb, Jesus.
1: Holy Mary, Mother of God, pray for us sinners, now and at the hour of our death. Amen.
0: Hail Mary, full of grace, the Lord is with thee. Blessed art thou amongst women, and blessed is the fruit of thy womb, Jesus.
1: Holy Mary, Mother of God, pray for us sinners, now and at the hour of our death. Amen.
0: Hail Mary, full of grace, the Lord is with thee. Blessed art thou amongst women, and blessed is the fruit of thy womb, Jesus.
1: Holy Mary, Mother of God, pray for us sinners, now and at the hour of our death. Amen.
0: Hail Mary, full of grace, the Lord is with thee. Blessed art thou amongst women, and blessed is the fruit of thy womb, Jesus.
1: Holy Mary, Mother of God, pray for us sinners, now and at the hour of our death. Amen.
0: Hail Mary, full of grace, the Lord is with thee. Blessed art thou amongst women, and blessed is the fruit of thy womb, Jesus.
1: Holy Mary, Mother of God, Pray for us sinners, now and at the hour of our death. Amen.
0: Hail Mary, full of grace, the Lord is with thee. Blessed art thou amongst women, and blessed is the fruit of thy womb, Jesus.
1: Holy Mary, Mother of God, pray for us sinners, now and at the hour of our death. Amen.
0: Hail Mary, full of grace, the Lord is with thee. Blessed art thou amongst women, and blessed is the fruit of thy womb, Jesus.
1: Holy Mary, Mother of God, pray for us sinners, now and at the hour of our death. Amen.
0: Hail Mary, full of grace, the Lord is with thee. Blessed art thou amongst women, and blessed is the fruit of thy womb, Jesus.
1: Holy Mary, Mother of God, pray for us sinners, now and at the hour of our death. Amen.
0: Glory be to the Father, and to the Son, and to the Holy Spirit.
1: As it was in the beginning, is now, and ever shall be, world without end. Amen.
2: O my Jesus, forgive us our sins. Save us from the fires of hell. Bring all souls to heaven, especially those in most need of thy mercy.
0: The fourth sorrowful mystery, the carrying of the cross. Our Father, who art in heaven, hallowed be thy name. Thy kingdom come, thy will be done, on earth as it is in heaven.
1: Give us this day our daily bread, and forgive us our trespasses, as we forgive those who trespass against us. And lead us not into temptation, but deliver us from evil. Amen.
0: Hail Mary, full of grace, the Lord is with thee. Blessed art thou amongst women, and blessed is the fruit of thy womb, Jesus.
1: Holy Mary, Mother of God, pray for us sinners, now and at the hour of our death. Amen.
0: Hail Mary, full of grace, the Lord is with thee. Blessed art thou amongst women, and blessed is the fruit of thy womb, Jesus.
1: Holy Mary, Mother of God, pray for us sinners, now and at the hour of our death. Amen.
0: Hail Mary, full of grace, the Lord is with thee. Blessed art thou amongst women, and blessed is the fruit of thy womb, Jesus.
1: Holy Mary, Mother of God, pray for us sinners, now and at the hour of our death. Amen.
0: Hail Mary, full of grace, the Lord is with thee. Blessed art thou amongst women, and blessed is the fruit of thy womb, Jesus.
1: Holy Mary, Mother of God, pray for us sinners, now and at the hour of our death. Amen.
0: Hail Mary, full of grace, the Lord is with thee. Blessed art thou amongst women, and blessed is the fruit of thy womb, Jesus.
1: Holy Mary, Mother of God, pray for us sinners, now and at the hour of our death. Amen.
0: Hail Mary, full of grace, the Lord is with thee. Blessed art thou amongst women, and blessed is the fruit of thy womb, Jesus.
1: Holy Mary, Mother of God, pray for us sinners, now and at the hour of our death. Amen.
0: Hail Mary, full of grace, the Lord is with thee. Blessed art thou amongst women, and blessed is the fruit of thy womb, Jesus.
1: Holy Mary, Mother of God, pray for us sinners, now and at the hour of our death. Amen.
0: Hail Mary, full of grace, the Lord is with thee. Blessed art thou amongst women, and blessed is the fruit of thy womb, Jesus.
1: Holy Mary, Mother of God, pray for us sinners, now and at the hour of our death. Amen.
0: Hail Mary, full of grace, the Lord is with thee. Blessed art thou amongst women, and blessed is the fruit of thy womb, Jesus.
1: Holy Mary, Mother of God, pray for us sinners, now and at the hour of our death. Amen.
0: Hail Mary, full of grace, the Lord is with thee. Blessed art thou amongst women, and blessed is the fruit of thy womb, Jesus.
1: Holy Mary, Mother of God, pray for us sinners, now and at the hour of our death. Amen.
0: Glory be to the Father, and to the Son, and to the Holy Spirit.
1: As it was in the beginning, is now, and ever shall be, world without end. Amen.
2: O my Jesus, forgive us our sins. Save us from the fires of hell. Bring all souls to heaven, especially those in most need of thy mercy.
0: The fifth sorrowful mystery, the crucifixion and death of Jesus on the cross. Scripture tells us that Mary stood beneath the cross, that she heard the cry of agony, "Why have you forsaken me?" That she heard her beloved son commend her to the care of John, and him to her. In our own sufferings in life, let us not become bitter or locked in our own grief. Let us be open to others to share their grief as Mary did. Let's not run away. Let's not ask why, a question that no one can answer. Rather, let us ask the question, what must I do to follow Jesus in fulfilling the will of God? Our Father, who art in heaven, hallowed be thy name. Thy kingdom come, thy will be done, on earth as it is in heaven.
1: Give us this day our daily bread, and forgive us our trespasses, as we forgive those who trespass against us. And lead us not into temptation, but deliver us from evil. Amen.
0: Hail Mary, full of grace, the Lord is with thee. Blessed art thou amongst women, and blessed is the fruit of thy womb, Jesus.
1: Holy Mary, Mother of God, pray for us sinners, now and at the hour of our death. Amen.
0: Hail Mary, full of grace, the Lord is with thee. Blessed art thou amongst women, and blessed is the fruit of thy womb, Jesus.
1: Holy Mary, Mother of God, pray for us sinners, now and at the hour of our death. Amen.
0: Hail Mary, full of grace, the Lord is with thee. Blessed art thou amongst women, and blessed is the fruit of thy womb, Jesus.
1: Holy Mary, Mother of God, pray for us sinners, now and at the hour of our death. Amen.
0: Hail Mary, full of grace, the Lord is with thee. Blessed art thou amongst women, and blessed is the fruit of thy womb, Jesus.
1: Holy Mary, Mother of God, pray for us sinners, now and at the hour of our death. Amen.
0: Hail Mary, full of grace, the Lord is with thee. Blessed art thou amongst women, and blessed is the fruit of thy womb, Jesus.
1: Holy Mary, Mother of God, pray for us sinners, now and at the hour of our death. Amen.
0: Hail Mary, full of grace, the Lord is with thee. Blessed art thou amongst women, and blessed is the fruit of thy womb, Jesus.
1: Holy Mary, Mother of God, pray for us sinners, now and at the hour of our death. Amen.
0: Hail Mary, full of grace, the Lord is with thee. Blessed art thou amongst women, and blessed is the fruit of thy womb, Jesus.
1: Holy Mary, Mother of God, pray for us sinners, now and at the hour of our death. Amen.
0: Hail Mary, full of grace, the Lord is with thee. Blessed art thou amongst women, and blessed is the fruit of thy womb, Jesus.
1: Holy Mary, Mother of God, pray for us sinners, now and at the hour of our death. Amen.
0: Hail Mary, full of grace, the Lord is with thee. Blessed art thou amongst women, and blessed is the fruit of thy womb, Jesus.
1: Holy Mary, Mother of God, pray for us sinners, now and at the hour of our death. Amen.
0: Hail Mary, full of grace, the Lord is with thee. Blessed art thou amongst women, and blessed is the fruit of thy womb, Jesus.
1: Holy Mary, Mother of God, pray for us sinners, now and at the hour of our death. Amen.
0: Glory be to the Father, and to the Son, and to the Holy Spirit.
1: As it was in the beginning, is now, and ever shall be, world without end. Amen.
2: O my Jesus, forgive us our sins, save us from the fires of hell. Bring all souls to heaven, especially those in most need of thy mercy.
0: Hail, Holy Queen, Mother of mercy, our life, our sweetness, and our hope. To thee do we cry, poor banished children of Eve. To thee do we send up our sighs, mourning and weeping in this valley of tears. Turn then, most gracious Advocate, thine eyes of mercy toward us, and after this our exile,
2: show unto us the blessed fruit of thy womb, Jesus. O clement, O loving, O sweet Virgin Mary, pray for us, O Holy Mother of God,
1: that we may be made worthy of the promises of Christ.
0: Let us pray. O God, whose only begotten Son, by his life, death, and resurrection, has purchased for us the rewards of eternal life, grant, we beseech thee, that meditating on these mysteries of the Most Holy Rosary of the Blessed Virgin Mary, we may imitate what they contain and obtain what they promise, through the same Christ our Lord. Amen. May the divine assistance remain always with us, and may the souls of the faithful departed, through the mercy of God, rest in peace. Amen. May the Holy Virgin bless you with her loving child, this day and forever. In the name of the Father, and of the Son, and of the Holy Spirit. Amen.
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5: And welcome once again to Mother Angelica Answering the Call, where the truth is never on hold. I'm Doug Keck. Co-hosting here with our chaplain, as always, Father Joseph Mary Wolfe, as we listen to Mother take on the questions from the viewers of her classic television program that she hosted so well in the 80s and 90s, and you can still watch right here on EWTN. Always great to see you, Father.
6: And to you, too. And you know, in Mother's book, they put together, In His Sandals, was actually a series she did in the late 70s. She said she wanted to live to be 100. Because she said that that enables you to grow in your love of God, your love of others, and you don't know the value of that. So we're so happy that we recently celebrated Mother's 100th birthday.
5: Right, absolutely. And she's going strong, I mean, mm-hmm. and in more languages and in more places around the globe than ever before, right?
6: Yes, at 100 years old, she's still going strong because of the miracle, if you will, of the media, and as long as this network exists, she's going to be on the air.
5: Right, and one great thing about her is she keeps us all sane. We'll talk about that in a second. Other topics on today's show, participating in redemption with Christ, the essence of intolerance, children can understand the gospel, being on a jury, and to start things off, as I alluded, staying sane amidst insanity. It's worse now than it was, I think, when Mother answered this question.
6: It is. It's just a crazy world out there, and everyone just has that sense of that. And I just applaud the courageousness of Riley Gaines. If you know her, the NCAA swimmer who is going out, and she's speaking about just the craziness of having biological males in women's locker rooms and then competing against women. It's just insanity. And yet, from the president on down, we have people saying, well, this is a good thing.
5: Right. It's incredible. And I really am surprised that in some ways that women aren't speaking mm-hmm. out more about this. I mean, you had these women's leagues, not only because, culturally you didn't want men competing against women for other cultural reasons, mm-hmm. but because of the mm-hmm. strength and the difference and the unfairness and an ability for women to strive and achieve in their own right. And that gets taken away.
6: Yeah, and thanks be to God for EWTN, as Mother refers to here, that there's this voice of sanity out there. And we've run some programs on gender ideology and how important it is for our people to just be informed and to have the truth about these situations from people who are in the know, they have experience, they've seen the fallout of some of these things. I recently watched a video where a woman, she said she knew 8 women who just were reversing what had been done, and it just damaged them for life.
5: Absolutely. Staying sane amidst insanity.
1: We have a call. Hello?
7: Hello, Mother Angelica.
1: Where are you from?
7: Hanover, Maine.
1: And what is your question?
7: How do you stay sane in an insane world?
1: How do you what?
8: Stay sane in an insane world.
1: How you stay sane in an insane world? You love Jesus. That's how you stay sane in an insane world. You see a higher being that has the whole thing in his hand. See? And you also have to remember that everything that happens in the world is either ordained or permitted by God. I believe in purification. I really do. I don't think we can kill babies the way we do. And now we're trying to justify suicide, and now we have assisting a suicide. And we're telling God every day, away, away, we don't want you, we don't want anything to do with you. And the more we do that, the worse we're going to get, see? There's a lack of not only tolerance, but compassion and love. And

0: And I think you need to understand, the worst purification in the world is when God doesn't purify you. When he doesn't. For the simple reason that we just go down, down, down. And the first thing you know, we don't even act like human beings. We act like animals. And that's what's happening today, you see. Sex among eighth graders and teenagers, and we just go on and on and on and on. See? We never had the courage that comes from God himself to face the reality and say, this is wrong. This is against the law of God. We're very diplomatic. I don't know. I could never be a diplomat. A diplomat to me is somebody who says a lot, but you haven't the slightest idea what he says. And you go away, you say, isn't that wonderful? But you're scratching your head, you know, as if to say, well, he wasn't angry, but he wasn't nice. And he wasn't in between. I didn't get what I wanted, but he didn't say no either. So by the time you leave, you haven't, and that's a diplomat. They just have a knack. They're trained that way. I don't know how you're trained. Trained to say a lot. Everybody walks away thinking they got an answer. They had the faintest idea what you said. Well, we can't do that anymore. See, we really can't. It's like a little hole in the ground and you keep forgetting it and you don't do anything about it and it rains. It gets bigger and bigger and bigger. And the first thing you know, you're going to fall in it. See, that's about what it is. See, it's like if somebody said, there's no hole there. I said, oh, really? No. See, over here it's nice and solid. But the hole gets bigger. Remember the little thing about the king who had no clothes? And everybody said, whoa, that has a beautiful clothes. And this little kid said, ha ha, the king is naked. He was the only one that faced the truth. The only one that said it. So I would be very careful today. The more you let go, the harder it's going to be to get it back. That's why television, Catholic television, is so important. And this wonderful cardinal is here tonight. He's going to have television in Puerto Rico, and we're going to help him get it there. Because without television and radio to keep you enlightened as to what does God expect of you, not what this person or that person or this political party or what this organization, what does God want from you?
1: And moving ahead, being on a jury. Now, were you aware that Mother was ever on a jury? Or?
2: No, I didn't know about that. You know, I was called to jury duty, and I really fully expected, because before you go to be appointed to the jury, you're asked some of your background, and I'm wearing my brown habit, and so I fully expected I would not be on the jury, but I was. So they put me on the jury, and it was really an eye-opening experience for me, because I saw just the weight of making a decision based on the testimonies you hear from both sides on this person's fate and their future. And it just really it really opened my eyes. And it really brought home to me that that's why we can't make the ultimate judgment about people, about anyone. Right. We may know some of the details, but we don't know the whole story.
1: I think it's important, too, with that. On the other side of that is this kind of aversion to judging anybody on anything, which is what this person really is dealing with, too, which is the fact that I can't go on a jury because I can't judge anybody. Well, we can judge actions as best. We can't judge the reasons behind those actions necessarily.
2: Mm-hmm. Exactly. So the Lord's the only one that can judge the heart, but we can certainly say, well, that action is bad or sinful or harmful, or it's not good for themselves.
1: Right. Absolutely. That doing this thing is something that's negative. Now, it may be mitigated by other things in a person's life or how they were raised, but changing it and saying, well, it's okay because somebody had a rough childhood doesn't help anybody.
2: And you love the sinner. And you're just trying to help them to get out of the sin, because that's ultimately not for their benefit either. It's ultimately going to lead to their diminishment and the harming of their own person.
1: Absolutely. So there's no problem, except for time, with being on a jury.
0: We have another call. Hello?
3: Yes, Mother Angelica.
0: Yeah, where are you from?
3: I'm calling from Manchester, New Hampshire.
0: What is your question?
3: Well, I'm a Christian, and I don't feel I should stand in judgment of anybody. And back in July, I was called to jury duty here in Manchester.
0: Mm-hmm.
3: And I haven't felt right about that. And I've looked in the Bible, but evidently not very well. And I'm still kind of not quite at ease with this whole thing.
0: Of jury duty? Of jury duty?
3: Right. I had no choice in the matter, but, I feel like I stood in judgment of somebody when I shouldn't have. You understand what I mean?
0: Mm-hmm. Well, I think unless you have some real reason, jury duty is a kind of social responsibility. If no one did, we wouldn't have any duties, any real sound jury to decide whether someone is guilty or non-guilty. I think if the facts are presented to you, and it's a very good form of justice, because in that way, if the jury is not loaded, and sometimes that happens, but if the jury is an honest jury and they're trying very, very much, they're praying, at least in their own heart, it's a judgment issue. And so many people's lives were saved because they had a jury, where if someone else would have judged them, they would have maybe been killed or sent to the chair or whatever. So juries are good because they can discern, the people can discern. But you have to prayerfully execute that duty. And then if you're already prejudiced, you can't even be on a jury. It's very hard today to be on a jury because there are some trials you wonder who's on trial. Well, I guess I said enough of that one.
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5: This is Father Sebastian Walsh. The month of August is dedicated to the Immaculate Heart of Mary. Let us pray. Hail Mary, full of grace, the Lord is with thee. Blessed art thou amongst women, and blessed is the fruit of thy womb, Jesus. Holy Mary, Mother of God, pray for us sinners, now and at the hour of our death. Amen.
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1: And thank you so much for staying with us for part two of Mother Angelica answering the call. Doug Kecht with always Father Joseph, Mary Wolfe. And we've got a couple of topics to talk about. Children can understand the gospel, certainly, and the essence of intolerance. Let's start off first with a little bit on the gospel.
2: You know, we had a couple of beautiful articles in the Register about taking your children to adoration. You know, Mother refers to that, how they can understand much more than we expect that they can understand. And there was this beautiful picture of this little toddler, couldn't have been more than, I don't know, a year old, just looking up at the monstrance and captivated by it. And I commented on that in a homily one day, and actually his grandmother, I met her one day, she said, that was my grandson. So, you know, how Mother brings out that children can understand more than we realize sometimes, especially regarding the faith.
1: Right. Well, Mother points out that all these leaders out there seem to have no problem with sex education and everything else that's going on in the world, exposing young children in these early grades, but they can't understand the scriptures.
2: Right. And I think a better way to do this, and I've been at parishes where they do what is described here, I think a better way to do this is read the readings with your children before Mass, or talk about it after. So as a family, what did the Lord say to you? What really spoke to you in the gospel today, or something like that? I think that would be maybe a better, more effective way to help children to understand the scriptures.
1: Right, and we also have the essence of intolerance. And in it, Mother talks a little bit about the old days with inclusive language. I wonder what you think about inclusive language in secular society today.
2: Exactly. Of course, we know God is neither male nor female. He is spirit, but he is a relation of persons. And so what the Word of God says about these relationships, it uses masculine pronouns. So there's something communicated to us about the generative power of God, about the Son of God becoming man, and the Holy Spirit too is described with masculine pronouns. But then think about this, even old books that I've read on spirituality speak of our soul as feminine because we are receptive. We are receiving what God is giving to us.
1: Right.
2: So really, I think we look at these things, it's teaching us something about the relations.
1: Right. Our

0: that if these leaders feel that your kids should learn sex education in kindergarten, first, second, third, fourth, fifth, sixth grade, 10, 11, 12 grade, they can understand the scriptures. Read it to them slowly. You know, we do have strange things going on in this world. We think the children are not too bright about the Trinity. But then we pour them in pornography, in sex education. I get such volumes of awful stuff from parents. And I don't understand that. I really don't. If you can corrupt the mind that young, seems to me you ought to build it up that young. When I was in the first grade, I meant the math before school. When I was in the second grade, in the third grade, and the fourth grade, and the fifth grade, and the sixth grade. I hated the nuns so bad, by the sixth grade, I went to public school. But it's not because of anything that they did. It was because I didn't understand why I wasn't like everybody else. And they didn't understand either. But I knew when Father lifted that host, even in the first grade, something wonderful happened. Didn't help me much, because I didn't think about it. But I knew. Children today run computers at 5. Isn't it strange that we think they can run computers, but they can't understand the gospel? Maybe it's because the way you write it. If you let the inspired word be as it is, they'd know what you're talking about. Don't shortchange children. I've had a little girl come in, she was no more than 4, and she looked up the Blessed Sacrament and she said, "Hi, Jesus, it's me." I think she could listen to the gospel. We have a call. Hello?
1: Hello, Mother.
0: Where are you from?
1: D'Iberville, Mississippi.
0: And what is your question?
1: I wanted to ask you, one of the priests at our parish this week at the Daily Mass referred to the Holy Spirit as a she. Oh. And also, before communion, instead of saying, "Happy are those who are called to his supper," he'll say, "meal." And I interpret it as like trying to spur us or something. And where do you draw the line between being tolerant to this and then having to stand up and doing something about the, you know, I wouldn't call heresy.
0: It's this inclusive language they start putting in here and there. You see, one, we got to be very careful when we take the sacrifice out of the Mass. You take the Mass out of the sacrifice. The Mass is a sacrifice. And when they start with the meal, the supper, and it is a meal, but it is also, most important, a sacrifice. Jesus sacrificed on the cross for me and for you. We die with him daily. We take up our cross daily. I think there is a difference between tolerance and saying, well, let everything go. For example, if your child was on drugs, it is not tolerance not to correct them. Correction is a part of being tolerant, which means you love this person so much that you want him to get away from the wrong direction and come on the right direction. See, you can become intolerant in correction by being harsh with your correction, by letting that person know you not only dislike what he did, but you dislike that one person. See, you got to divorce from your correction the person that did, that committed the sin. So you hate the sin, but you love the sinner. That's what tolerance is. Intolerance is when you hate both. It's also pride. You see, the Pharisee was intolerant. I tithe, I fast, and I sure glad I'm not like this man behind me. That's all.

0: Oh, as the essence of intolerance. He rash judged. It is charity on your part to go and tell him that this is wrong. He has no permission from anybody to use inclusive language in the consecration. That's not right. And you love him less, see, by letting him go.
1: And wrapping things up for this week, the question is, participating in redemption with Christ, how do we do that, or do we do that, Father?
2: We do, by his design. And I think the key thing here is that co does not mean equal. It means with. And so no one is equal with Christ in his work of redemption. And yet he associated others in his work, especially his mother, but also the apostles. He sends them out. They heal, they deliver, they teach. But also we are members of his body, so we share in his work of suffering. As Christ says in Colossians, that I make up what has yet to be suffered in the body of Christ for the sake of his body, the church.
1: Mother points out, I thought this was really interesting. She said, Jesus offered himself for mankind. We offer ourselves for poor sinners.
2: Mm-hmm. Yeah, that's a way that we can unite ourselves with him. And so when we think of someone who, whenever we're suffering, we can make an offering of that. And that's such a wonderful thing, as our Catholic faith teaches us.
1: And certainly prayer, our praying for those who we think are suffering and hoping for the best for them and helping them along on their path. Because we all know we've all been upheld at different times and tough times in our life. We know somebody's got to be praying for us, right?
2: That's right. And whenever we're suffering again, just that we need to be reminded of that truth of our faith, which is such a consolation, really, that my suffering's not wasted. It's not something that can't be redeemed, offered.
1: Absolutely. Participating in redemption with Christ, Mother Angelica.
0: We have another call. Hello?
3: Hi, Mother.
0: Where are you from?
3: Los Angeles.
0: Wonderful. What's your question?
3: Well, you made this a special day for me. I got through to Rush Limbaugh this morning. I get to talk to you this afternoon. I also turn in a bunch of petitions to our local cable company here in Los Angeles, and I think in June we might get you on our cable.
0: Wonderful.
3: System.
0: Keep at it.
3: Okay, dear. My question was, we were talking about the Mother...
0: Co-redemptrix.
3: Co-redemptus.
0: Right.
3: And I think that title belongs to everyone who carries Christ to other people, and I think we need modern-day saints and people to consider themselves that way. I think we all participate in giving Christ's message to other people, and so doing, that makes us co-redemptress.
0: Well, in St. Paul's epistle, he says, this is a wicked generation, and your lives should redeem it. Say, what does that mean? There's nothing you can add to the sufferings of Jesus. He is the only, one and only Redeemer. But we add our part. By our example, we help our neighbor to suffer more when sufferings come his way. We help to save souls. We even help those poor souls in purgatory, you see. We imitate Jesus. He offered himself for mankind. We offer ourselves for poor sinners. And St. Paul said that we should suffer for what is wanting in the sufferings of Jesus. But there's nothing wanting. God is infinite. We're finite, you see. But it means add to, be with. That's what it means. And when we talk about Our Lady, co-redemptrix, mediatrix of all grace, we say with Jesus. She suffered with Jesus the most perfect way. The apostles left. They ran away. John stuck around because he loved Our Lady. He was feeling sorry for her, and he loved the Lord in a very special way. One denied him, one betrayed him. Mary stood the whole way. See, the others later on began to understand the role of suffering, especially the disciples going to Emmaus. Our Lord appeared, and they didn't even see him. They didn't even recognize him. He said, wasn't it necessary for the Messiah to suffer? And he went through the scriptures, and they said their heart burned within them, see? And so you have to realize that we all suffer for mankind. And the more evil humanity becomes, the more corrupt, the more it flies away from the Lord, the more it rejects Jesus and the Father and the commandments, the more we're going to suffer.
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4: 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This 50-part series was recorded on phonograph records in the 1960s, and the sound quality is sometimes compromised. But the Word of God, spoken by Archbishop Sheen, is solid and timeless. Here now is Archbishop Fulton Sheen.
5: Peace be to you. This is Bishop Fulton J. Sheen talking. And this will be the beginning of over 24 hours of talking. Women are accused of doing all the talking. This is to prove that men do their share. I remember some years coming back from Europe, and a steward came out on the deck of the ship, and he said, "Are you Bishop Sheen who gave the mission sermon at St. Patrick's Cathedral 2 years ago?" "Yes." He said, "That was a wonderful sermon. I enjoyed every minute of that hour and a half." I said, "My good man, I never talked an hour and a half in my life." "Well," he said, "it seemed that long to me. Now this will well be over that hour and a half. And we have had alternatives in making these discs. One alternative would be to write out everything that I was going to say to you and then read it to you. The other alternative would be to study, to meditate, and then to talk out of the fullness of my heart without notes. That is the way that I have chosen to do. Now, this second method has many imperfections about it. There will be faults, there will be mistakes. I will miss a word here and there, and I am absolutely sure that there will come a moment in your life, and in listening to these records, that you had wished that I had read it. You will be somewhat in the position that God must have been in when he made Adam. He looked at Adam and then said, "I could do better than that." And then he made Eve. But we've chosen this method of the open discourse in order that we might commune and have an encounter one with another. And the subject, in general, will be the philosophy of life. Now, where begin? Well, there are two ways of waking up in the morning. One is to say, "Good morning, God." And the other is to say, "Good God, morning." We are going to start with a second. We will start a long way back. And people who wake up that way have an anxiety about life. I suppose their life might be characterized in two ways. First of all, to them it seems rather absurd. And considerable literature is being produced today on the absurdity of life. I suppose one of the best expressions of that absurdity was a novel about a city on the other side of the river. And in this particular novel, there were two factories. One factory was on one side of the river, and the other factory on the other side. And the factory on one side of the river took great big stones and smashed and grounded them to powder. Then, when the stones were reduced to powder, they shipped the powder to the other side of the river where there was another factory that turned them into great big boulders. Then the boulders were sent back to the first factory, and so the routine continued. This was to be a literary expression of the way people today regard life. One finds this absurdity often, too expressed in the writings of an existentialist who pictured three people in hell. Each one wanted to talk about himself, his own aches, his own pains, and the others were not interested. They were concerned only with their own aches and pains. And finally, when the curtain goes down, the last line of the play is, "My neighbor is hell." Now, this is the way some people live. And along with this sense of absurdity, there is also a drift. Many minds are like Old Man River. They just keep floating along. No goal. Just a kind of an arrow without a target. Pilgrims without a shrine. Journeys at sea without any kind of a port. Now, what is the common conclusion of people who wake up and say this? Good God, morning. I think the common characteristic of them all is life has no meaning. It is without purpose, without goal, without destiny. I remember when I first went to Europe to study as a young priest. I was following courses during the summer at the Sorbonne in Paris, principally in order to learn French. And I dwelt in a boarding house that belonged to a certain woman whom we will call Madame Citron. I was there about a week, and she came to me and said something, but it was all French to me. "You get so angry in Paris because the dogs and the horses understand French, and you don't." Well, there were three women school teachers that were living in the boarding house from Boston, and I asked them to act as an interpreter, and this was the story that came out. She said that after her marriage, her husband had left her. A daughter that was born to them became a moral wreck in the streets of Paris. And then she pulled out of her pocket a small vial of poison. She said, "I do not believe in God. Sometimes the thought comes to me that there is a God, and then in case there be one, I curse him. So I've decided, simply because life has no meaning and is absurd, to do away with it. I intend to take this tonight. Can you do anything for me?" Well, through the interpreter, I said, "I can't if you're going to take that stuff." So I asked her to postpone her suicide for 9 days. I think it's the only case on record of a woman postponing a suicide for 9 days. Well, I never prayed before in my life as I prayed for that woman. And on the 9th day, the good Lord gave her great grace. Some years later, on the way to Lourdes, I stopped off at the city of docks, where I enjoyed the hospitality of Monsieur, Madame, and Mademoiselle Citron. And I said to the village curé, "Are the Citrons good Catholics?" "Oh," he said, "it's wonderful when people keep the faith all during their lives." He did not know the story. So it's possible to find one's way out of this absurdity. But now let's come to a question which interests all psychiatrists and interests all of us. What is the difference between a normal and an abnormal person? The difference is this. A normal person always works toward a goal or a purpose. The abnormal person looks for escape mechanisms, excuses, rationalizations, in order to avoid discovering the meaning and purpose of life. That is the difference. The normal person sets for himself a target. For example, in this life, a young man might want to be a doctor or a lawyer. But beyond that, there's something else. Suppose you ask, what do you want to do after you become a doctor? Well, I want to marry. And then, raise children. And then, be happy. And then, make money. Give money to my children. And then, there comes a last, and then. The normal person knows what that and then is. The abnormal person, however, is locked up within the barrel of his own ego. He's like an egg. He's never been hatched. He refuses to submit himself to a certain amount of divine incubation in order to arrive at a different life than he has. Now, what are some of the escapes of the abnormal person? Because that's the way he spends his time. If he wants to go, for example, from New York to Washington, he isn't concerned about Washington. He's concerned about giving excuses why he doesn't go to Washington. Now, just to mention a few of these escape mechanisms of the abnormal person. One, love of speed. I believe that an excessive love of speed, or should I say, a love of excessive speed, is due to a want of a goal or purpose in life. So they do not know where they're going, but they certainly are on their way. And there may even be an unconscious or half-conscious desire to end life because it is without purpose. Another escape would be sex, throwing oneself into business in an abnormal kind of way in order to have the intensity of an experience atone for a want of goal or purpose. One of the very famous psychiatrists, Dr. Jung, said that after 25 years of experience of dealing with mental patients, I would say that at least one-third of my patients had no observable clinical neurosis. But all of them were suffering from a want of the meaning and purpose of life. And not until they discover that will they ever be happy. In other words, the vast majority of people today are suffering from what might be called an existential neurosis. The anxiety and the problem of living. The answering of the question, what is it all about? Where do I go from here? Now, how find it? I know what you're thinking. Now you're thinking, now he's going to tell us to get down on our knees and pray to God. No, I'm not. I may say that a little later on, but I'm not going to tell you that now. And why? Because people who have an existential neurosis are too far away from that for the moment. I'm offering two solutions. The first, go out and help your neighbor. Those who suffer from an anxiety of life do so because they live only for themselves. Their mind, their heart, each has been dammed up. And all of the scum of the river of life makes of the heart and mind a kind of a garbage heap. And the easiest way out of this is to love people whom you see. If we do not love those whom we see, how can we love God whom we do not see? Visit the sick. Be kind to the poor. Help the healing of lepers. Find your neighbor. And a neighbor is someone in need. Once you do this, you begin to break out of the shell. You discover that your neighbor is not hell, as Sartre says. That your neighbor's part of yourself and is a creature of God. Not very long ago, there was a father brought to me his young son, a very self-wise, conceited young delinquent who had given up his faith and was bitter with himself and everyone whom he met. The next day, the boy ran away from home. He was away from home for a year. The boy came back as bad as ever, and the father brought him to me and said, "What shall I do with him?" I said, "Send him to school, but not in the United States." So I recommended another school. I recommended a certain school to him, and about a year later, the boy came back to see me. He said, "Would you be willing to give me moral support for an enterprise that I have undertaken in Mexico?" He said, "There's a group of boys in the college where I am who have built a little school, and we have gone all around the neighborhood and brought in the children to teach them catechism. We have also brought in a doctor from the United States once a year and for 1 month to take care of all of the sick people of the neighborhood." And I said, "How did you become interested in this?" "Well," he said, "the boys went down there during the summer, and I thought I would go down too." And he recovered his faith and his morals and everything else in his neighbor. It is the poor, the indigent, the needy, the sick, fellow creatures of God, who give to us great strength. Some years ago, there was an Indian who went into Tibet. He went in to do a little evangelizing of that non-Christian country, and he took with him a Tibetan guide. In the course of the trip, they got very cold crossing the foothills of the Himalayas, and they sat down, exhausted, almost frozen. And this Indian, whose name was Singh, said, "I think I hear a man moaning down there in the abyss." And the Tibetan said, "Well," he said, "you're almost dead yourself. You can't help him." And Singh said, "Yes, I will help him." So he went down, dragged the man out from the abyss the best he could, and carried him to the nearby village, and came back completely revived. Revived by that act of charity. And when he came back, he found his friend, who refused to aid the neighbor, frozen to death. So the first way to escape the anxiety of life is to find your neighbor. The second way is to leave yourself open to experiences and encounters with the divine which will come to you from without. I say leave yourself open Your eye does not have light. Your ear has no sound or harmony. The food of your stomach comes from without. Your mind has been taught. Your radio pulls in unseen waves from the outside. And therefore, allow this hole in your head, this hole in your heart, to receive certain impulses that come from without, that will perfect you. No matter how far away you be from what I'm talking about, they will still come. I remember once inviting a woman to see me who had just lost her 18-year-old daughter. She was very rebellious, had no faith whatever. And she said, I want to talk about God. I said, all right, I will talk about him for 5 minutes, and then you talk about him or against him for 45, and then we will have a discussion. Well, I was talking about 2 minutes, and she interrupted me. She stuck her finger under my nose, and she said, listen, if God is good, why did he take my daughter? I said, in order that you might be here, learning something about the purpose and meaning of life. And that is what she learned. She found it and discovered it. So I am suggesting that you will not just reason yourself into the meaning and purpose of life. You will act yourself into the meaning and purpose of life by breaking the shell of egotism and selfishness, by cleaning the windows of the moral life and allowing the sunshine to come in. You would not be seeking God if you had not already in some way found him. You are a king in exile. You have a kingdom. We will tell you more about it later on. God love you.
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1: We have another call. Hello?
2: Hi, Mother.
1: Hello.
2: This is Ellen. I want a little preface here that recently I've gone through a great deal of torment, and my son, I discovered, went from alcoholism to heroin. I have been financially depleted and emotionally and every other thing, and I thought my heart was closed. But one of the benefits of this is that it was like I had Jesus on my kitchen table having coffee. I cried and I poured out my heart and soul. The closeness I have gotten through his mother and him is unreal.
1: Praise God.
2: The other thing is I received an answer to my finances. I didn't get extra, but I got what I needed.
1: Good.
2: But here's my question. First of all, I want to say one of the benefits is besides me getting that relationship with our Lord, is I've broadened my prayers not only to my son, but anybody who abuses alcohol. I've learned to, you know, we're not the only ones in this world with this problem.
1: Right.
2: I have St. Michael working on double duty, I think, with him. But one of the problems I have is once on your show you mentioned that Jesus knows everything. We should not have to keep repeating a request. Like this time, I really pleaded with them for my son's recovery, which he just got out of a rehab and is doing well so far. But I feel kind of guilty. I have a little confusion on, am I nagging our Lord?
1: Oh, no, I don't think so. You know, sometimes our dear Lord seemingly says two different things, but he never does. One, he said, trust your Father knows you need all these things. Feast first the kingdom of heaven, and all these other things will be added. And then he said one day, knock, knock, knock, knock. So what does he say? Two opposite things? We don't have to nag. Did you ever see a nagging wife? Oh, Mama. What a terrible thing, huh? Where were you this morning? Dinner's cold. Well, you're lucky you don't put it on your head. Say, we don't have to nag the Lord. He's our friend. He's our Lord. He's our Savior. He's everything to us, huh? In a case like your son, he's getting on his feet. Say, Lord, take care of him. Make him love you. That's it. He hurt you. You can more than hope in God. You pray for your son every day, once. He wants him converted more than you do. And then the rest of the day, go on loving him, praising him. He hurt you.
0: For more about Mother Angelica, visit EWTNRC.com.
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10: 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My name is Michael O'Neill. I'm the Miracle Hunter. There's a historic event happening this next weekend. I'm going to be there in Connecticut on October 31st. And it's going to be, of course, the beatification of the famed priest, the founder of the Knights of Columbus, that is Father Michael McGivney. And you may not know this, but he is the very first American parish priest who will be beatified in the history of the United States. So it's pretty amazing. And of course, it's happening here on American soil. There's only been a handful of times when there's been a beatification here in the United States. So very excited that this is happening in general, and very excited to be there in person filming an episode of They Might Be Saints about Father Michael McGivney. And I hope that you're able to tune into EWTN's recent showing of an entire week of episodes of They Might Be Saints. I absolutely love filming these episodes and being able to tell the stories of future saints and the incredible miracles that are found through their intercession is a great joy for me. So check out theymightbesaints.com for more information. But related to Father McGivney, we're actually being able to talk to the vice postulator, that is the person who puts together the entire canonization cause and pushes it forward. And that we'll be talking on the show today with Brian Caulfield of the Knights of Columbus. So very excited about that. And also, this is something a little bit outside of the box for me. I know that some people are really into virtual reality. They put on these goggles and they watch different videos and movies and things like that. And, you know, I've never done that before until this past week when I had the great excitement and pleasure to check out a brand new film that just came out. It's called Seven Miracles. It's about Christ's seven most famous miracles, you might say, or the ones that that you're most familiar with, walking on water, the multiplying the fish and the loaves, those type of things. And you can watch this film in three dimension. It's the very first three-dimensional virtual reality feature-length film. So we're going to be talking with the founders of that technology and the creators of that Seven Miracles film also on today's show. So very excited for that. Later in the show, we'll be taking a look at the 365 Days with Mary project for today's date, October 24th. We have Our Lady of Mercy from Saint-Martin d'Aille in France in the year 1879. And we'll also be looking at the new They Might Be Saints segment. We'll be talking about the sainthood news, of course, and we'll also be looking at the Might Be Saint of the Day, Blessed Giuseppe Baldo from Italy, who lived from 1843 to 915. So we'll be talking about him later in the show. And in just a bit, we'll be asking you our weekly Catholic pub trivia question. So get your pens and paper ready for that. Let's take a look at the miracle news. We do this every week where we look at the miracles happening in today's world and those that have happened centuries ago. And I'd like to post on Facebook all the miraculous items that come my way that are worth looking into. Some are bigger than others. But there was some news that came out last week that seemed like pretty big news, but I'm going to explain why it wasn't. So this is not truly big news because it was published a few weeks ago in the French edition of the online Catholic magazine Alatea, and it covered a document release at the end of July. So truly not new news, but just this past week, the English version of Alatea ran a major story, and it became the first major English Catholic online resource to cover it. And it's entitled, Vatican Reaffirms Rejection of So-Called Apparitions of Our Lady of All Nations. And what a title. So the article states that recently a letter was published that clarifies the Vatican's position regarding the Virgin Mary, Lady of All Nations, which even today is widespread in some places, and we can talk more about that. It's not an official document of the Holy See, and therefore it is not a condemnation or an affirmation of a previous statement, but it is a letter sent by the Papal Nuncio in Lebanon to Cardinal Bekra Boutros-Rahi, the Patriarch of Antioch and of the entire Maronite Church,
8: and that's one of the Eastern Catholic rites. And so this letter between the two of them, dated July 20th, is the response to a request for more information on the matter, that being related to Our Lady of All Nations and where that stands. And Archbishop Joseph Spiteri, the Pope's representative in Lebanon, limits himself to restating the position of the Congregation for the Doctrine of the Faith. And that's, of course, in Rome. They're in charge of doctrinal matters. And his letter points to the notification published on May 25th, 1974, and it's available on the website and still valid, end quote. And so, again, this is not an official statement from the Pope, from the Congregation from the Doctrine of the Faith. It is a letter interchange between a papal nuncio in Lebanon and a cardinal. And so listeners of this program will remember that the Church has three categories of judgment regarding alleged Marian apparitions: constate supernaturalitate, established as supernatural; constate non supernaturalitate, that is the Latin for it is established as not supernatural. So that's a definite statement, a condemnation. And then there's the third middle category, which is non constate supernaturalitate, which is not established as supernatural. Might be, could be, we don't know if it is, supernatural. So there is no supporting evidence currently, but it's a wait-and-see stance, not a condemnation. So in 1974, and this is the document that the letter is pointing to, the Congregation for the Doctrine of the Faith does not declare the Lady of All Nations truly false, but instead this middle category of non constat, the maybe category. So that's a big difference. And then when we look at May 31st, 2002, the Bishop of Haarlem, Bishop Punt, he gave a new statement of constat, which means he is established as supernatural. So that is the approval, and the local bishop is in charge in these matters. So it's not merely an approval of a devotion, as the article might suggest. That had been done in 1996, but it was a approval of the supernaturality. So while we really don't know the level of collaboration with Rome and the local bishop there in Haarlem, it's unknown when that declaration was made, and it's complicated, given the past history of approvals and questions going back and forth. We do know that the CDF, the Congregation for the Doctrine of the Faith, worked with the bishop there about the official prayer of Our Lady of All Nations, modifying some of the language in order to make it more open for all people to venerate Our Lady under this title. And so by virtue of working on this prayer, we can only assume that the devotion is allowed, because why would they develop a prayer for it? So anyway, so while this article caught a lot of attention this past week, this apparition has had a complicated past with approvals from the hierarchy. There's no new official statement related to Our Lady of All Nations, or the Lady of All Nations, as she's known. And despite the big headline, there isn't much news to be seen here. So that's the miracle news for this week. And for more information on other miracles happening around the world, you can connect to the Facebook page of The Miracle Hunter, where I'll be posting the big news items that happen all around the world. Let's take a look at Catholic Pub Trivia. We do this every week, where we give you a trivia question and give out a prize to an emailer that gets the right answer. So if you know this answer, send me an email to miraclehunter@ewtn.com, and we'll see who has the fastest response with the right answer. And answers and winners will be posted on the Miracle Hunter show page. And so for last week, we had a great conversation with Emily Jaminet about St. Margaret Mary Alacoque, and it was her feast day. And of course, that is the famous saint connected to the Sacred Heart devotion. And Emily's new book is called Sacred Heart, 12 Ways to Claim Jesus's Promise in Your Life. And so check out that interview. It was a good one. If you missed it, you can go to the EWTN website or the app or the Facebook page of The Miracle Hunter for that. And last week's question related to the Sacred Heart was, what was the name of the confessor who is also a saint of St. Margaret Mary? So what was the name of the confessor of St. Margaret Mary? And the answer was the Jesuit St. Claude de Colombert. And so there's a saint giving spiritual direction to another saint. That's a very holy conversation going on there. So next week, this week, we're going to be talking about Father Michael McGivney on this program today. And so we're going to do a question today about Father McGivney. So the question is, Father Michael McGivney, who will be beatified next weekend on October 31st, died at the age of 38, who is the only beatified American citizen to have died at a younger age? And so that question again, Father Michael McGivney, beatified next weekend, died at the age of 38. Who is the only beatified American citizen to have died at a younger age? If you think you know that answer and want to win the prize, the image of the faces of Mary, send me an email to miraclehunter@ewtn.com, and we'll be sending out the prize, the image of the faces of Mary, to the person who writes in the fastest with the correct answer. We need to take a short break, but when we come back, we'll be talking about the first feature-length film created in virtual reality, and it's about the miracles of Jesus. Stay with us for that.
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15: More than 140 doctors, nurses, and medical professionals in Yorkshire are warning that Britain's proposed assisted suicide legislation is unsafe. These professionals say the NHS is already under immense pressure, while access to palliative care is deeply unequal, especially for those in rural areas, patients with dementia, and vulnerable communities. 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Before offering assisted death, Britain must ensure every patient first has access to high-quality care. These assisted suicide programs have a proven track record of expansion and abuse around the world. Many people have been ushered to an early grave because of so-called assisted suicide laws. People deserve care, not death.
14: Pro-life education is critical to saving lives and protecting the unborn. 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
8: 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This is Michael O'Neill. I'm the Miracle Hunter. Throughout the course of doing the program about miracles over the years, the Miracle Hunter program, I've been very blessed and honored to be able to receive books and things ahead of time in order to read the books to get ready for the interview and find out which books are worth talking about, etc. Occasionally, I get a link to a film, and we'll talk about those things, movies about miracles. Well, something caught my attention recently. It's this brand new film that's out, and it's called Seven Miracles, and it talks about these seven huge miracles of Christ, things like the healing of the blind and the crippled, feeding of the multitudes, the resurrection of Lazarus, the stilling of the storm, the walking water, etc. So these are some of the very famous miracles of Jesus, and I was excited to hear that such a film was being made. And then I looked into it further, and this film is actually done in virtual reality. This company called MindVR, it's a provider of virtual reality solutions for senior care, as it turns out, and this HTC Vive, it's this company, that platform that does virtual reality films. And so I was so excited to receive a pair of these goggles, these VR goggles, and put them on. I'm not a big VR goggle guy. I have friends who do that. They connect to these goggles and they play games and do all sorts of things, but that's not my thing. But I put these goggles on and it was like you were in the time of Jesus and you were seeing Jesus in virtual reality. You could spin your head in any direction. And I believe it's the first feature film ever to be done in virtual reality. So I was so excited to check out the Seven Miracles film. Absolutely amazing. I encourage any of you who have the opportunity to put these goggles on and to see this film in virtual reality, I encourage you to do it. It was about the coolest thing I've seen in the world of miracles. as far as films go. So we're so excited today because the founder and CEO of Mind VR, that's the company that produces this technology and who worked on this film, Seven Miracles, is with us today. And that's Chris Brickler. Welcome to the program today, Chris.
16: Well, thank you, Michael. Thank you for having me today.
8: Yeah, exciting to talk to you today. And again, I'm so grateful for the chance to preview this film. It was really an exciting thing to strap on those goggles and sort of be transported to another era, another age, to be walking with Jesus, as it almost seemed like I was doing. So, you know, it was a fun thing to be able to watch this film with the VR goggles on. Tell me a little bit, how did this film come to be? Why did you turn to miracles in making a film with VR?
16: Well, sure. Yeah, good question. First of all, you know, Mind VR has become a leading provider of virtual reality for senior citizens. So we've really reimagined virtual reality away from that gamer youth-based culture over to a place that we find it to be a very, very meaningful and healing modality with the content that we organize for older folks. And as you know, as older folks age, a lot of times they get closer to spirituality. And when this project came to us, Mind VR did not produce this film. We're a network and a service provider, obviously, that provides these services to senior care facilities all over the country and Canada. And we also provide the services to directly to families at home to help with isolation, to help with depression, you know, just

0: Panorama, and they filmed this whole thing over in Italy with a cast of 150 people, and a gentleman who played Jesus, obviously really really well and believable, so it was so exciting to me when I saw it, because it was filmed in a way that was so immersive. You said it best, Michael. You feel like you're being time teleported back 2,000 years ago, because everybody's dressed in those type of clothes. The way it's produced, the inside, the outside shots just are gorgeous in nature, and it's kind of in an old a town that they found that makes it feel really 2,000 years ago. It makes it feel that way, and not just the sort of nature and scope and environment, but when you are sitting right next to Jesus as he's healing the sick boy, or as he's feeding the multitudes, and you're right there as one of the people, and you have this vantage point, it's just never been done in cinema. This is such a first, type of an experiment that's working really well. So we're just so thrilled and proud to have worked with HTC Vive Studios and the rest of the team to bring this to our audience of older adults.
1: Absolutely. We're talking today with Chris Brickler, the founder and CEO of Mind VR, and he worked on the technology to create the VR experience with the Seven Miracles film that goes over the seven most famous miracles of Jesus. And again, when I put that headset on, it was really amazing. You can watch the scene and then you can turn your head. So as Jesus is walking on the water, for example, you're able to turn and see the storm in the distance and turn and see the waves going up. You don't even have to watch the scene if you don't want to. So you really feel like you're part of the whole action. And when we're talking about some of the different miracles, I know one of the powerful ones is the feeding of the multitudes. I think just seeing the expanse of people and that whole scene of what was happening there, being able to turn your head and see everybody gathered and see that miracle of Jesus was amazing. Talk a little bit about that one specifically. What do we see when we see the feeding of the 5,000?
0: Well, the each chapter within the film has seven chapters, and it's all obviously based on the Gospel of John. So we have a narrator that takes the place of John, and he's setting up the story and telling us what the problem statement is, basically. And then as the acting comes in, or as Jesus arrives, he is, to your point, Michael, I mean, he's now confronted with hundreds of people that are starving and or malnutrition. So the miracle is creating the food that gives them the nourishment that their bodies need, and that happens in such a beautiful way, and it unfolds in such a great way, along with the narration of John. I think holds that segment together and holds the whole film together.
1: Yeah, and another one that I think is pretty compelling, and they all are. All seven miracles are dramatic, and to be in the scene of each of those miracles is amazing. There's the healing of the sick boy, for example. Talk about that a little bit. What does the viewer see when they put on the goggles and they watch this scene?
0: In that particular segment, that's filmed inside a almost like a cave or cavernous sort of room, with the child on the bed and clearly close to death, and Jesus performs his miracle inside this room, and the way that the film is produced is that it's you are literally right there on the bed, or sitting next to the bed with Christ as he's talking and praying and doing his work. And it's just, I guess, Michael, the big thing for me is that it just brings the Bible to life in a way that we've never imagined through virtual reality. And I think that goes across all the different chapters, but you just have this total immersive feeling of actually being part of the scripture in many cases.
1: We're talking today with Chris Brickler, the founder and CEO of Mind VR, and talking about the film Seven Miracles, which is a stunningly immersive adaptation of the seven miracles of Jesus Christ from the Gospels of John. And quickly, if we could, can we talk a little bit about the technology? How do they film these? I imagine they have cameras capturing all

0: 360 degrees around and are filming every moment at every angle. Is that how it's done?
1: Yeah. It's quite a bit different than filming, traditional two-dimensional. You do have to have these very high-end cameras that can shoot 360. Most of the time, those cameras will have anywhere from, 12 to 24 cameras pointed in every direction. And that now the duty of the filmmaker, the director, is to station that 360 camera in a strategic location. So when Jesus and his disciples or when he's teaching in the square of the village, where you put that 360 camera is so important, because you want to give the viewer the ultimate perspective and viewing angle of what I call suspended sort of first person perspective when you decide where to put that 360 camera, and you can move the camera around and then you can cut like a normal film, but you don't want to do a whole lot of that because there's just you want people to have the freedom to use the goggles, right? That it comes translated into the goggles to where they have the freedom of where they go in the journey. So what's unique about this is everyone's experience in watching this film in virtual reality is different, because they have the unique choice of looking at where they want to go or who they want to follow, what story, it's a really, really fascinating way of bringing a story like this to life.
0: Yeah, it's incredible. The name of the film is Seven Miracles. And I think people who are listening to this are saying, well, how can I watch this? Normally, well, in non-coronavirus times, I suppose you just go to the theater and you see a film. And I know this is intended for seniors and others in a home environment, perhaps. What is the way that people can actually connect to the project to watch the film Seven Miracles? It's an incredible experience.
1: Well, yeah, so we have a few options. It obviously does require headsets. Great thing is that the price of headsets has come down quite a bit, and we've got a wonderful partnership on that front. But at our website, MindVR, which is MYNDVR.com, we do have an option for people to rent or purchase a headset with Seven Miracles on it. And they would have the ability to then take full advantage of this film, along with hundreds and hundreds of other pieces of content, which are really exciting. So when we take people on virtual tours of Bethlehem, that gets really exciting for people that don't have the ability or less mobile, families that are older or folks in homes. Those are the type of experiences that we find are really, really powerful. Visits to museums, visits to parks, interaction with nature. We do live music concerts and bring classical music and hymnal musics to the network as well. So the content is limitless. This particular piece we were just so excited about with Seven Miracles, because it really is, it's really one of the most cinematic things I've ever seen in virtual reality, and I've been in the industry for about 5 years now, so it's pretty mind-blowing, that's for sure.
0: It's an incredible project. I encourage people to check this one out. It's called Seven Miracles. It's the film about the seven most famous miracles of Jesus Christ from the Gospel of John. And we're so grateful to you, Chris Brickler, the founder and CEO of MindVR, for joining us today and talking to us about this incredible project.
1: Well, thank you, Michael, and thank you for honoring the hard work that's gone into this. This is a real a real blessing for folks to be able to see the Gospel of John in this way, and we're just thrilled to bring that to people.
0: Thanks so much. And that was Chris Brickler, the founder and CEO of MindVR. Check out this film, Seven Miracles. You have to go to MindVR, that's MYNDVR.com, in order to figure out how to get a headset and to connect to this film. But it's a beautiful one. It's perhaps the most incredible film about miracles I've ever seen. The fact that you can sort of be in the space where Jesus was and see from 360 degrees these miracle stories that have enchanted believers throughout the ages. So I encourage people to check out MindVR.com in the new film, Seven Miracles. We need to take a short break, but when we come back, we're going to be looking at the question of the week. What do I have to say about the Holy Love Movement? Stay with us for that.

0: This is EWTN Daily Saint, where each story reminds us that holiness is possible in every age. Giuseppe Sarto was a humble parish priest who would become pope. He devoted his papacy to renewing the church. Born in 1835 in northern Italy to a poor, devout Catholic family, he was ordained a priest in 1858 and was elected pope in 1903, taking the name Pius X. Known as the Pope of the Eucharist, he encouraged frequent reception of Holy Communion and lowered the age at which children could receive their first Holy Communion. He revitalized sacred music and published the Catechism of Pius X to teach the faith. He was vigilant in protecting Catholic doctrine from the errors of modernism and relativism. He died in 1914 and was canonized in 1954. His body was exhumed 30 years after his death and was found incorrupt. May the life of Pope St. Pius X inspire you to grow closer to Christ today. Pope St. Pius X, pray for us. To sign up for the Daily Saint emails, please visit EWTN.com/Daily Saint.
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2: Family, a prayer that we pray together is a powerful prayer. 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Today we pray for those who are depressed. O Holy Spirit, Lord of light, we worship you whose presence brings love, joy, and peace. Be present to those who are suffering through the darkness of depression. Heal their wounds, their strength renew. On their dryness, pour your dew. 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Reveal to them the many signs of your goodness. Make gratitude and hope spring up anew in their hearts and console them with the fire of your love. Amen.
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6: 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This is Michael O'Neill. I'm the Miracle Hunter. Hey, I love getting your questions, whether it's at the end of a talk when I give a presentation. I give maybe 20 to 25 talks around the year in a normal non-coronavirus year. And my favorite part is always at the end of the talk when people have questions about miracles. They ask about things that are happening in today's world and those that have happened centuries ago. So I always love getting those questions. And people also write me with a lot of questions to my email address, miraclehunter@EWTN.com. And we try to answer at least one of those questions on the air each and every week. Now, you may or may not have heard of this place, but there's a place in Elyria, Ohio, where there's been some miraculous phenomena that's being attributed there or reported there. And people want to know, what is the church's position on that? So we have a question today from Phyllis. She says, Dear Miracle Hunter, are the holy love messages approved by the Catholic Church? And what should my response to a person be who is sending them to me? Should I even be reading them? Thank you, Phyllis. Well, thanks, Phyllis, for your question. And I think just a point of clarification, a lot of people get these two things confused, but there are two different devotions. One is called the Flame of Love, and that's from Hungary. Elizabeth Kindleman is the visionary, I believe, in that one. And that one's actually approved for faith expression. So that means that the Catholic Church has not yet come out and said that it is a true supernatural event. They just say that the messages given to Elizabeth alleged apparition are okay. They match up to the faith and morals and teachings of our Catholic Church, so there's nothing wrong with them. And it's my belief that at some point, usually these things are a precursor for a formal approval of the supernaturality, but in those cases, maybe in the future, we'll see a full approval. But the other one that's being asked by Phyllis today, she's asking about the Holy Love movement and the messages there. And so this is these are apparitions that were claimed by a woman named Maureen Sweeney Kyle from Elyria, Ohio. And I have to admit that I get lots of emails from people who have said they have seen miracles or experienced miracles at Holy Love, this place. However, this is a place that has been given a negative judgment by the Catholic Church. So there are three types of judgments. The positive one is constate supernaturalitate, established as supernatural. That's when they give this declaration to Fatima, Lourdes, Guadalupe, any of these very famous ones that you're probably familiar with. They say it is established, it is for sure, it is definitely supernatural. And then there's another category that says non constate supernaturalitate, which is it's not established. It might be, it could be, but we don't know if it is. It's not established. It's not known. But so they kind of say that for those cases that sort of stand in the middle where they don't know, where it's not fully established one way or another, they say Catholics should use their discernment and pray about it. And if it's something that's meaningful for your faith, then you can engage in it. But, you know, there's nothing wrong with it, you know, but that's not a statement either positive or negative. And then there's the third category, which is the negative one. It is constate non supernaturalitate, which is established as not supernatural. It's definitely not supernatural, is the way they're saying it. So of these different categories, when it comes to the Holy Love movement in Elyria, Ohio, it's been given that third most negative judgment. So it's the kind of thing where they're saying, we definitely know this is not supernatural, and stay away from it. So it's a negative judgment from that point of view. So, like I say, I get many reports of people who say they've experienced miracles there. But as far as from the point of view of the Catholic Church, they've said that it's not supernatural. And apparently, Holy Love is now an ecumenical center. It's no longer Catholic. So it's taken the word Catholic out of its name. And it still continues even to this day. So an interesting place to be sure. So thank you, Phyllis, for your question. And if you have a question for the Miracle Hunter, you can send me an email to miraclehunter@ewtn.com, and maybe I'll be answering your question on the air next week. Let's take a look at the 365 Days with Mary Project. We do this every week where we like to talk about Mary. And there's this project that I developed over the years. It's called 365 Days with Mary. And I found that on each and every day of the calendar year, there's a different Marian devotion, sometimes many, but at least one for every day of the year. We all know Fatima, May 13th, or Guadalupe, December 12th, or Lourdes, February 11th. But there's a different other one somewhere around the world. And so for today's date, October 24th, we have Our Lady of Mercy, from Saint Martin d'Aul in France in the year 1879. And the story goes that on October 24th, 1879, people brought a lifeless child to Saint Martin's church. They set the little corpse at the foot of the altar of Our Lady of Pity, where the Latin words afflictis spes unica rebus, only hope in all affliction, were carved below a Pietà statue for the 1500s. Falling to their knees, they sang the Salve Regina, and suddenly the child came to life. Color returned to his face, and he opened his eyes, and he stayed alive long enough to receive the sacrament of baptism. And the miracle is commemorated with an annual pilgrimage on the third Sunday of September. And under this title, at the carnival there, they also commemorate the anniversary of the coronation, usually done 2 days after October 17th. And so that is the feast day of Our Lady of Mercy from Saint Martin d'Aul in France in the year 1879. And for more information on this fascinating devotion or any of the hundreds of other Marian devotions from around the world, you can connect to the website 365dayswithmary.com, check out the Facebook feed, or you can download the free app 365 Days with Mary, available for iPhones. Let's also take a look at They Might Be Saints. So each week we're going to be doing a segment on They Might Be Saints. And we like to say, from miracle workers to martyrs, for those ordinary people living extraordinary lives of heroic virtue, these are the people that make us wonder if they might be saints. And so this is a program, of course, that I host on EWTN television about Americans on the path to sainthood and the Search for Canonization Miracles. And you can find out more at theymightbesaints.com. And EWTN recently aired 5 episodes on back-to-back nights. That was the first time ever that they did that, so I was really excited to see that. And those episodes are all available on the EWTN Religious Catalog as DVDs. And hopefully soon on the on-demand service. So again, go to theymightbesaints.com for more information about current episodes and future episodes. They're all listed there. When we talk about saints that are currently being beatified, we can talk about one who had a recent article that came out. It was about Nuccia Tolomeo. And she was born in Cantazzaro in Italy's Calabria region on Good Friday in April 10th of 1936. And she grew up with a life of difficulty because she had a progressive and deforming paralysis that attacked her even as a small child. And it stunted her growth and left her disabled. And even though they took her to the doctors, they were unable to help her. And they also had a sickly son, Giuliano, who was born in October of 1940, and he would die a few years later. So between Nuccia and Giuliano, the family had been through quite a difficult time, and the prognosis never seemed to get better. But Nuccia went on to live a great life as far as offering up her suffering, and pilgrims came to her asking her for advice, and these included priests and nuns and lay people. They all came to hear her words of wisdom, and you know she had never really received a real education, only a fourth grade education. But they must have felt the presence of the Holy Spirit. But so she saw in her illness a chance to participate in the Passion of Jesus, and she had many spiritual writings that alluded to this. And so she actually did some work on radio as well, talking about her struggles. And she passed away on January 24th, 1997, at the age of 60. And many thousands of listeners heard about now venerable Gaetano Nucci Tolomeo, and she will be beatified, or she was beatified, on October 14th of this year. So we have another blessed in our Catholic Church. A miracle was found through her singular intercession. Now let's take a look at the might-be saint of the day. So for every day of the calendar year, there's a different might-be saint, somebody who's on the path to sainthood, that's a servant of God, venerable, or blessed, who someday might be a saint. And so for today, October 24th, we have Blessed Giuseppe Baldo, and he was born in Pugnano, Italy, on February 19th, 1843. Now, he was the sixth of 9 children and later became a priest. He was ordained in the Archdiocese of Verona in Italy, and he founded the Sisters of Charity of St. Mary in the year 1882. And he excelled in piety and had a great focus on social work. And he was a catechist for many people from all different ages and walks of life. And he sought to sanctify his life by following the motto, God in the mind and in the heart, Jesus Christ as a model, and Mary as an aid. And he died in Ronco d'Adige in Verona on October 24th, 1915. And he was beatified on October 31st, 1989 by Pope St. John Paul II. And his feast day is celebrated today, October 24th. And that's Blessed Giuseppe Baldo, the might-be saint of the day. And for more information on the might-be saint of the day, you can go to theymightbesaints.com or connect to They Might Be Saints on Facebook, Twitter, Instagram, or Pinterest. We need to take a short break, but when we come back, we're going to be talking about a historic event happening next week, the beatification of the very first American parish priest, that is Father Michael J. McGivney, the founder of the Knights of Columbus. Stay with us.
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6: 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This is Michael O'Neill. I'm the Miracle Hunter. Hey, we've got big historic news upon us, and that is a beatification like none we've ever seen before. And that is the first beatification of an American parish priest. And you all know that's Father Michael McGivney, the founder of the Knights of Columbus. And we're all so excited about this news. Anytime there's an American that gets beatified or canonized, that's big time news. But there are so many knights around the country who are excited about this. And people know the great impact that Father Michael McGivney had. And we're going to be learning more and more as this beatification happens and his great work gets spread to the world. And we're so excited today because we're talking to the absolute right guy to talk about Father Michael McGivney, and that is Brian Caulfield, his vice postulator. Welcome to the program today, Brian.
9: Thank you for having me, Michael.
6: Yeah, it's great to talk with you today, and I'll be seeing you next weekend, of course, at the beatification on October 31st in Hartford, Connecticut. What is the buzz like over amongst the knights in the headquarters getting ready for this big event?
9: Well, this is a very exciting time, historic. We realize, the blessings that will come through this beatification. It's something knights have been praying for many years, for decades, and it's just wonderful to see the final fruits, the culmination of this first step of the process going towards sainthood. So he will be declared blessed, as you noted, on Saturday coming up, October 31st, at a mass at the Cathedral of Hartford. And Father McGivney was a priest of Hartford. He was ordained in 1877, and he died in 1890, just a little bit past his 38th birthday. So in a very short time as a priest, he did a lot of good, both in his parish and obviously through the Knights of Columbus, which carry on now his life and legacy.
6: And I guess one question that people have about Father McGivney is we all see the fruits of his great work, the Knights of Columbus doing such great work of service around the world. What was it that inspired him to begin the Knights in the first place?
9: Well, yes, in the 19th century, as you may know, there was great immigration, mainly from Ireland. He was stationed as a priest in New Haven, Connecticut, a port city, very busy. And in his parish, St. Mary's, of course, he had many newcomers and immigrants and poor people. And he himself, he was born in Connecticut, and his parents were immigrants. So he knew the immigrant situation. He knew the hardship growing up. He knew the anti-Catholic bias that Catholics faced in that time in 19th century America. So what he wanted to do, of course, he was a man of great spirituality, and he prayed for his people, but he wanted to do more as far as helping them in a very practical, temporal way to help their lives as they live them day to day. And he saw that men needed to get together in a fraternity in order to help their families, in order to have a death benefit when, as often happened, the breadwinner died young. His own father had died when Michael was only 20. And so he knew that the tragic loss of the breadwinner and the effect it could have on a family. So the Knights of Columbus was really conceived as a lay organization. He gathered some of the accomplished Catholic men of New Haven and proposed the idea to them. And they wanted to make him the head of it. And he said, no, this is a lay organization. This is for the laymen and your families. And so he gathered them together, and he saw, some of the secret societies, the anti-Catholic secret societies of the day were attracting some of the Catholic men because they offered benefits, financial benefits and, jobs through networking and things like that. So he said, we want to offer the same or better benefits than these other societies, and in that way, keep Catholic men close to the church and keep their families close to the church, and also offer a death benefit when, tragically, a breadwinner of the family would die young. So that was kind of his dual goal, was to keep men close to the faith and advance in the faith, and to provide, for the temporal welfare, the financial welfare of families.
6: And this is something that has lived on for years after Father McGivney set this up. And we're talking today with Brian Caulfield, the vice postulator for Father Michael McGivney, who will be beatified next weekend on October 31st in Hartford, Connecticut, in a historic beatification. And when we talk about the impact that Father McGivney has had on the Knights, how has his spirit carried on even beyond those early years of setting things in motion? How have the Knights still harkened back to the great work that Father McGivney did in those early days?
9: Yes, a good question. You know, it's 138 years since Father McGivney founded the order. He died a short 8 years after the order was founded. So we know that what he did was really empower the layman to carry on after him. And that's what we do today. We call ourselves the spiritual sons of Father McGivney. We look to him, of course, for guidance. And we look to his example of charity, unity, and fraternity. Those were the three founding principles that we still hold today: charity, unity, and fraternity. And basically, Father McGivney saw that we would be united in the faith. We would be charitable toward our brother, like the Good Samaritan, not just, you know, helping our own, but kind of going out into the byways of our culture and society to look for those most in need. And the fraternity, of course, is the bringing together of our brotherhood. And I think today that's probably a very important principle, because I think we see in our society so much division, so much breaking apart, you know, of the usual things that would bring people together. So the fraternity is very important to the Knights of Columbus, that we help one another, that we are there, a brother in need. And this extends to our fraternity of families as well.
6: When we look at sainthood causes, there are four distinct steps that are often pointed out, being servant of God, where the canonization cause kicks off, perhaps, and then the venerable stage, where the life of heroic virtue is established, then blessed, where a miracle is found, and then a second miracle is found that leads to canonization. And when we look beyond the state of venerable, when the positio was put together, documenting his life of heroic virtues and showing him to be truly worthy of this honor, then the search for miracles began. And oftentimes that is a difficult stage, because these miracles are so difficult to find. They must be medical healings normally, an instantaneous, complete, and lasting cure of a medical condition not liable to go on its own. And there can be no medical treatment that relates to the cure. And it's very hard, and you have to pray to the singular intercession of just one potential saint. So you can't pray to Father McGivney and John Paul II and Mother Teresa and all your other favorite saints. You have to direct your prayers just to that one potential saint. So the work of the vice postulator is a hard one, to identify a miracle. But that you did. You found a miracle related to a member of the Knights of the Columbus. That was Daniel Shackle. Can you tell us a little bit about the miracle that is being used to propel Father McGivney to the state of blessed?
9: Yes, well, thank you. This is an extraordinary event, an extraordinary miracle that happened in Tennessee. As you mentioned, Daniel Shackle and his wife, Michelle, they already were parents to 12 children, and Michelle was pregnant with the 13th child. And when she went to her doctor, let's say near the end of 2014, she was informed that the ultrasound showed first diagnosis of trisomy 21 or Down syndrome. And as you know, tragically, that means, you know, abortion for many, many of the Down syndrome children today. The Shackle family, of course, is a good Catholic family, a Knights of Columbus family. So, of course, they declined any hint of abortion. And actually, they said they welcomed this child with Down syndrome as a gift to their family, as a blessing to help their other children, you know, become more compassionate, understanding, and loving towards someone who can't give anything back except love. And so a few weeks after that diagnosis of trisomy 21, they got a more dire diagnosis, which was called fetal hydrops. And that's when two or more organs of the unborn baby fill with fluid. In this baby's case, you know, if you look at that ultrasound image, you know, sadly, it looks like an inflated balloon or a, you know, ready to burst. So much was the fluid, you know, profused throughout the whole body, not just one or two organs, but the whole body. And the doctors, you know, very expert prenatal doctors in a secular hospital, you know, advised again abortion, you know, this time saying, well, the chance of the child surviving is next to zero. I mean, this really, you know, we've never seen a child with this condition so serious ever survive. So they're offering abortion kind of, well, either now or later, but, you know, the child will not live. And of course, again, they said, well, whatever God has in plan for us and this child, we will accept. And, you know, the doctors were fine with that. And then it's Daniel, who's a insurance agent for the Knights of Columbus in Tennessee. He and his fellow agents and their wives had a plan, pre-planned before this time, a pilgrimage to Fatima. And so Michelle got permission, you know, clearance from the doctors that she could travel and fly, you know, with her pregnancy. And over there in Fatima, during one of the masses that was being offered, there was the reading of the day, that particular day from John's Gospel, where the official comes to Jesus asking Jesus to heal his son, you know, who was deathly ill. And Jesus, without even going to see the son, just says, you know, go, your child will live. And both Michelle and Daniel looked at one another when they heard those words. And Michelle says she felt something within her change. And she says now that that's when she's convinced this healing took place. And of course, throughout this whole time, you know, they were praying for Father McGivney. In fact, they promised to name the child Michael McGivney Shackle, you know, middle name McGivney, if, you know, this healing would take place and he would survive. And, of course, that's his name today. So when she got back to Tennessee, saw the doctor, the usual ultrasound, and the doctor said, well, this is a very beautiful baby, the most beautiful baby I've ever seen, I think. And this was another doctor who didn't know the whole case. And, you know, Michelle said, well, what about the fetal high drops? And then the doctor said, oh, gosh, are you the I've heard about this in consultation with the other doctor. So they called the other doctor in, confirmed that the high drops had completely resolved. No high drops. The baby looked just beautiful. If you see, you know, in their home, they have one ultrasound before and one ultrasound after. And you can just see the difference, you know, the puffy, bloated in one, and then the perfect, you know, child. You know, Down syndrome, you can see some indications of that. But a perfect child, you know, beautiful. And so she delivered the baby and, you know, delivered without any fetal high drops. And, you know, from there, then, of course, you know, we heard about it up in the Supreme Council office in New Haven. And it was a 4-year process. You know, it's a long process of investigation.
6: Yeah, I'm interested in asking you about when you first got that call or got alerted. I know that Father McGivney has many intercessions and graces and blessings that people attribute to his intercession, but this is a really good one, I'm sure, when you first heard the news. What was your reaction as the vice postulator to hear such a good possibility of a miracle?
9: Yes, well, you know, as vice postulator for 11 years, you know, we've investigated a few you know, things we thought were pretty sure. And, you know, two of them got turned back, you know, by the high standards of the Vatican. So I've learned, you know, when I hear a story secondhand from someone and say, oh, this is a miracle, da-da-da-da-da, you know, my first reaction is, okay, we'll investigate it, you know, give me the information. But, you know, it's I've learned to kind of, you know, curb your enthusiasm, as they say, until we get some really hard facts. And the deeper we got into this case, the more information we got, the better and better it looked, you know, which was kind of unusual because usually when you kind of peel away the layers of facts in a case and get the medical records, you know, there might be something that's, you know, not so certain. But in this one, it just became more and more sure. And I was consulting with a postulator, you know, the full-time postulator in Rome, who presents the case actually to the congregation in Rome. And, you know, just sending him the different information. And he was consulting with a medical doctor in Rome who, you know, has very experience with the standards of the congregation. And, you know, when they both said, yes, go ahead with this. And then the Supreme Knight, Carl Anderson, you know, gave the go ahead that, yeah, this looks good. And, but again, still it took, you know, we had to do a tribunal or like a court case in Nashville. And, you know, send 700 pages of documents to the Vatican. And, you know, it takes a while to go through all those. And But it was declared, you know, a miracle. You know, it went through the medical commission, went through the theological commission. You know, the medical commission, as you know, will determine whether there is a medical explanation for this healing. And they determined, no, there's no medical or scientific explanation. You know, they don't necessarily use the word miracle, but all they have to determine is that there's no medical or scientific explanation. And then the Theological Commission had to look at evidence that Father McGivney was exclusively invoked in this particular case. And we were fortunate that we had email documentation, so much of it, of Daniel and his wife emailing friends, emailing associates, you know, please pray for Father McGivney. Please pray only through Father McGivney. they kind of knew, you know, that's what was needed, because Daniel, of course, has been a member of the Knights for years. They named their homeschool after Father McGivney even before all this happened. So they had a longtime devotion to the founder of the Knights of Columbus.
6: That's wonderful. All the pieces fell into place, and this beautiful miracle. I've spoken with Daniel Shekel myself, and what an incredible story. And to have that be the miracle of a member of the Knights lead to the beatification of Father Michael McGivney. We're all so excited that on next Saturday, October 31st, in Hartford, Connecticut, will be the historic beatification of the founder of the Knights of Columbus. We're so grateful to you, Brian Caulfield, the vice postulator for Father McGivney's cause, for joining us on today's program. And that was Brian Caulfield, the vice postulator for Father Michael McGivney. Great information about the background of what makes this this great new saint in our Catholic Church. And I'll be doing an episode of They Might Be Saints on EWTN about his life. We'll be filming at the beatification next weekend. So I'm so excited to see everyone there and to celebrate this historic moment when the first parish priest in the United States will be beatified. And that's all the time we have for today's show. If you missed any of this episode or want to catch up on past episodes, you can go to EWTN.com and check out the audio archives or download the free EWTN app. I'd like to thank our guest, Chris Brickler, founder and CEO of MindVR, and they created that incredible film, Seven Miracles. I encourage you to somehow get a hold of a headset and watch that one. And Brian Caulfield, the vice postulator for Father Michael McGivney, who will be beatified next weekend. If you're interested in getting out of the country, I know I am, you can join me next year, April 12th through 22nd, in Poland and Lithuania. You can go to pilgrimages.com/miraclehunter, and it'll be an amazing trip celebrating the 100th year of the birth of St. John Paul II. And we'll see the original and famous image of Divine Mercy in St. Faustina. 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I'd like to thank you for joining me today on Miracle Hunter, where from claims of healings and visions to the world's most inexplicable events, whether you're a believer or a skeptic, the truth is always worth the hunt. Talk to you next week.

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0: Hello and welcome to Catholic Answers Live. I am Cy Kellett, your host. Joe Heschmeyer's our guest for both hours, and we are going to mix it up a little bit today. It's the end of Propinquity Week, or we're coming near to the end of Propinquity Week here at Catholic Answers. I've mentioned it a few times. That is, Propinquity Week is everybody's got to come. It's like homecoming week. You got to come home and work here.
1: I'm not sure how that's like homecoming week.
0: You come home
1: and work.
0: Oh yeah, I guess it's nice to have you here, Joe. Thank you for finding holes in my analogies. You've shared an office with Braden, our newest apologist, the very fine young Braden Cook. Carlo in, everybody in. And we've really enjoyed having everybody around.
1: Can I make a suggestion for everyone online?
0: Yeah.
1: If you're watching this right now, why don't you vote for Propinquity King and Propinquity Queen?
0: We should have a Propinquity King.
1: And just to make it a little more like homecoming.
0: On YouTube. That's the only place we can go. So just vote for...
1: Choose anyone, just type their name in the comments, and then once we get some regular comments that are, you know, we see the same names over and over again,
0: we'll know that
1: we can then create a poll. Okay. And then we can make it all very scientific.
0: All right. Okay. So we're going to have a vote for Propinquity King and Propinquity Queen.
1: Speaking of comments on YouTube, this is Flannel Panel, kind of. And the first question we've got is, where's Cy's flannel?
0: Oh, really? Really? That's a serious question? Have you ever been part of Flannel Panel? This is a double failure for me today. Usually on Flannel Panel, I forget to wear my flannel. But today, I told Joe, I'll bring a flannel for me and one for you. I did neither of those things. So I got all the way here before I remembered it even was Flannel Panel.
1: And it turned out I had a flannel in my luggage. So this was really a triple failure because I succeeded too.
0: Which, yeah. So, and you know, Chris Jack's usually with us. We just don't have Chris with us today. So here's what we're going to do. I told you it was going to be interesting. And I'll tell you what, I love summertime. I love when people do a little bit something different for summertime. There used to be TV shows that would just run in the summer. And so let's do a little something different for the summer. You're part of the Flannel Panel today. You can call 888-318-7884 and get involved. Because we don't have Chris, so we need a third member. So we'll just let but you got to stay on topic. We're going to do topics, and you got to be on topic. So
1: you can fill the Chris check role. We are tentatively calling this segment Check Yourself.
0: Check yourself before you
1: wreck yourself.
0: Okay,
1: yes.
0: Thank you for playing along.
1: I had to save that for you because I'm not sure enough of the listeners are old or young enough to know.
0: Or can just recognize something that was actually of high quality by my low quality imitation. All right. You can be part of a Flannel Panel today if you want, 888-318-7884. And I was going to impress Chris with our first topic when we thought that Chris was going to come here because it was going to be about Joan of Arc. Because, you know, Chris loves Joan of Arc. And then the first time I think Chris even liked me at all was when he found out that I love Joan of Arc. He started to think that there might be some redeeming quality to me. And now you love Joan of Arc.
1: It's true.
0: It has happened.
1: And, what's more, you actually played a major role in this.
0: I love this part.
1: I know.
0: Me and my spiritual partner, Mark Twain. I feel the two of us.
1: The two of you are equally pious.
0: Yes, we're very similar. So you read Twain's...
1: Let's go back a little bit. We were in Germany, and we stayed on a couple extra days to speak at Patch Military Base in Stuttgart, and to speak in English. Don't worry, we're not impressive here.
0: It would have been awesome if we did it in German. It would have just been like cartoon German.
1: Right. It would have been like MASH. Right. not MASH. What is it? Colonel Klinker? What is...
0: Colonel... No, you're thinking of Stalag 13.
1: This is a terrible...
0: Hogan's Heroes.
1: Hogan's Heroes. There it is. That's exactly what I was thinking of. So, anyway, Cy gives a talk on Joan of Arc, and I see it on the schedule, and I'm not sure why he's giving a talk on Joan of Arc.
0: I don't know about that many things. If you're going to make me do three talks in one day, one of them's going to be on Joan of Arc.
1: There you go. The talk was amazing. I mean,
0: Internet.
1: Yeah. Oh, sorry. It was fantastic because Joan of Arc is one of those figures where you hear about her and you think, wow, this teenage girl was this military leader for France. Like, if it was a teenager who, like, beat France, that wouldn't be that impressive. But a teenage girl leading the
0: who
1: French army
0: France to victories.
1: Yes.
0: Yeah.
1: It is so surprising and so shocking and does seem just of itself miraculous. But then the next question people naturally have is, well, why? Like, why would God want France to win? It's like saying that your team miraculously won the World Cup. Like, yeah, but does God care about those kind of little things?
0: Yeah,
1: and I thought your talk succeeded in really giving sound reasons for believing that, yeah, she was actually conversing with the saints. These things that she called her voices, where they would speak to her, it wasn't some psychological abnormality. Mm-mm. These were authentic miracles. They had every indication of being real miracles. And it changed the whole fate of the world in this really remarkable way.
0: It did. That's what people don't get, I think, about Joan. But
1: so maybe you could tell us how.
0: Well, she's just, I mean, the part of the reason I love Joan is she's 19 when she dies. She's a 19-year-old, and she is not a university educated. She probably doesn't even have the equivalent of what we would call a high school education today.
1: Right.
0: But she is a genius. I honestly believe that. I think Joan is a natural genius, and she is a visionary. And
1: not so, in like the way Silicon Valley uses.
0: No, it's not like a Steve Jobs type visionary. She sees visions. She converses with saints, and so I do think that the fundamental kind of question that you posed about why would God have this girl do these things, and what you end up seeing is that in a story of this 19-year-old girl who herself doesn't know why God is calling for these things from her. She doesn't ever know what her mission in life is. She knows what her mission is in terms of what she personally has to accomplish, but she doesn't ever know in her life what her mission is in terms of its importance to world history. But it's as simple as this, Joe. And if you consider Joan dying in the early part of the 1400s, the beginning of the 1400s.
1: You know what? I'm going to pause you right there because you're about to give the whole climax of this thing, and I want to give a little more backstory.
0: Oh, you do?
1: No, okay. If I may. Because one of the, like, reading, or actually I listened to it on audiobook. I don't want to say I read it. Listening to Mark Twain's biography of Joan of Arc, which is phenomenal.
0: That's the thing, yeah. Twain wrote a great biography of a Catholic saint.
1: One of the things that is really underscored there, which I think I vaguely knew but didn't know to this level, is she's fighting for this French king who really cannot be bothered to fight for himself. Who she keeps being like, all you have to do is go here and you'll win. And he's like, yeah, but I'd rather just stick around and do nothing and wait for the English to defeat us. And it is really remarkable because she's serving this king who is absolutely ungrateful. And it really underscores that, like, why this conflict? Not even just, like, why favor France over England? People might be able to fill in their own kind of answers to that question. But, like, why support this claimant to the crown?
0: Yeah. When Henry is actually pretty competent in England.
1: Right.
0: like he actually is a better king. Probably.
1: Absolutely.
0: So, yeah, right. Am I still too early for
1: that? No, please. I just wanted to build up a little more, so now they're ready.
0: No,
1: for
0: there
1: it.
0: You go. Okay, so this and sweet, beautiful, brilliant, faithful Joan goes to her death, not knowing that virtually 100 years, almost 100 years to the year after her death, England will get caught up in the Reformation and in Henry VIII's nonsense, and Catholicism will be destroyed in England. Henry will steal the monasteries. He will kill. He will drive out. He will. And if France had been part of the British orbit when that happened, this great Catholic country also would have lost its Catholic identity. It would not have survived. And in the great wars of religion and the things that happened subsequently, France would not have been there as a buffer between Spain and the rest of Protestantism, between Spain and Protestantism. And Spain went on to make most of the world Catholic. that all, when you think about all of South America and Mexico and the Philippines and all of the hundreds of millions, probably billions of people received the Eucharist because Joan gave her life to fight for France. And that's the way I see the story. And she never knew it. She knew that she was serving her great king, but she never knew the full meaning. And that, I find so the conclusion of the story for me, Joe, is just do what Jesus asks you to do. Don't do more, don't do less. Do what Jesus asks you to do, because his plan is perfect. Whatever he's got in mind for your life, it's far greater than what you could imagine for your life.
1: Yeah, I think that's very well said, because he's doing things that she wouldn't have anticipated. Anglicanism. I mean, there were horrible things being done by the English soldiers at the time. And this is one of the sort of depressing realizations you come to in, you know, reading her story. But there were a whole new avenues of bad things to come that she wouldn't have even anticipated. And God was providentially preparing not only France or Spain or Portugal, but an entire new world that she wouldn't have even known about.
0: You can get in on the conversation, 888-318-7884. We're going to take a break. It's Flannel Panel, and you are the third member of Flannel Panel. You just got to stay on topic. But you don't have, by the way, when I say stay on topic, we'll move on. 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We're not trying to exclude you. We're trying to include you. Special Flannel Panel. But before you call, put on your flannel shirt, 888-318-7884.
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0: Welcome back, Catholic Answers Live. I am Cy Kellett, your host. It's Flannel Panel, but there's only two members of the Flannel Panel here today. Flannel Panel is when we put on flannel shirts or similar, and we talk about the news of the day from a Catholic perspective. Today, you are a member of the Flannel Panel. You can call and get involved, 888-318-7884, 888-318-7884. We were just talking about Joan of Arc and just an incredible, beautiful story. And Joan, the other thing about Joan is some of the best theologians in the world are trying to trick her into committing heresy.
1: Yes.
0: And they can't do it. They can't get her.
1: Some
0: to
1: of
0: it.
1: The best in a perverse sense of that.
0: Yeah, sure. You're most skilled, I guess, would be.
1: Yeah. I mean, there are these theologians of the University of Paris who, in their defense, probably do think that she's a witch, probably think that she actually is this successful because she's consorting with evil, and they're trying to trip her up to get her to say something heretical. And she repeatedly, deftly maneuvers around all of these things. So remember, at the time that this is happening, you have what's called the papal schism in the West, where there's three different men claiming to be pope. And so they say, she says something about the pope, and they say, which of the three popes are you talking about? And she said, I didn't know there was more than one. Which is
0: such a great
1: reply, because like, what are you talking about? And now later she clarifies that she means the pope in Rome. So she's actually right about that as well. When a lot of Catholics had followed the wrong person claiming to be pope. But it was just a very, and this is a young woman without a lawyer, without any kind of education or assistance, things that she's actually permitted. She was denied her legal rights.
0: She was.
1: She appealed to the pope, and that was ignored and denied. Like, this is, you know, when people point to this moment and say, oh, how could the church allow this to happen? Well, this wasn't done according to the rules of the church. And repeatedly, the bishop there violated, because the bishop was, you know, fanatically pro-English and was not pursuing, you know, the good of the church or the good of justice or the good of the salvation of Joan's soul or any of these things that he should have been motivated by, but was seemingly trying to get promoted to, you know, get an archbishopric and all this. And it was a disgraceful affair. But in the midst of this, while she has everything stacked against her, she has one after another brilliant kind of answer. And then the Catechism actually quotes her at one point. I'm blanking on the paragraph. I know Tim Staples would be able to tell you. But in her trial, she talks about the relationship of Christ and the church.

0: I think maybe 30 years after her death. And her mother, Isabelle Romée, made that trial happen. Her mother's a really impressive person. The women in that family were impressive. The men less so, but the women quite impressive in that family. So when I find it, I'll read it. It's beautiful testimony of a mother to her saintly daughter. But tell me what you thought about Twain. What did you think about Twain?
1: So I've read that this was his favorite book of his own. And Mark Twain does not famously have positive feelings towards organized religion. And so I thought it was a really, I guess I'd say this. There is a radiance to sanctity where when you see someone who is truly holy, it's often winsome and persuasive, even to people who dislike the abstract idea of religion, that to really see the Catholic thing lived well is incredibly inviting and attractive. Yeah. And Joan lives this out so well.
0: It's interesting because Mark Twain is a comedian, really, and his mode of comedy is satire. And that has a certain cynicism to it. And he's not cynical about Joan. It's like his cynicism totally fails him in the presence of Joan.
1: Yeah. It is incredible. Because, you know, you can imagine any number of ways you could have gone pretty sardonic and mocking and all of this. And you really have, I don't think there's any of that.
0: No, none. All right, can I read Isabelle Romée's?
1: Yeah, I think there's also a caller. We have our first Chris Jack.
0: Oh, we do? We have our first?
1: Okay. Lauren from Cloquet, Minnesota.
0: All right, let's get Lauren on here. Boy, you better be good, Lauren, because it's either you or Isabelle Romée, the mother of Joan of Arc. So this better
1: no
0: be
1: pressure.
0: Good. Lauren. Hi, Lauren.
2: Okay, am I on?
0: Yes, you are. We're happy you're here. Welcome to Flannel Panel.
2: Okay. I was on the Rhine River trip with you guys, but...
0: Lauren, of course. You've been on several trips with us, Lauren. Wonderful to speak with you. Great to speak with you.
2: Yeah. But I just wanted to ask you guys a question / make a suggestion. If you guys have not listened to the 10-episode audio story on Augustine Institute's formed platform of Joan of Arc called The Victory of Joan of Arc.
0: No, I haven't.
2: I think it is super well done.
0: Wonderful.
2: I listened like my mow the lawn. I've listened to it over a dozen times. It's just very, very well done, in my opinion.
0: Okay, so do you know who does it? Who's the scholar that does it? Do you remember?
2: Well,
0: or is it
2: done
0: is it
2: by their radio program? So Tim Gray's name is on it.
0: And oh,
2: I don't know
0: I see.
2: Who actually did their,
0: oh, so it's a corporate effort. It's not like a set of lectures or something.
2: Oh, yeah.
0: They did.
2: Yeah.
0: Oh, yeah.
1: Yeah. It looks. Yeah. It looks. I just pulled it up.
2: The Victory of Joan of Arc.
0: Are you in our club? Our We Love Joan of Arc club?
2: I am. Oh, I don't know. I didn't know there was one.
1: We're forming it right now.
0: There's three members so far.
2: Yeah, I love Joan of Arc.
0: Okay, so. Tell me what you love about Joan of Arc, Lauren. Like, what got you about Joan?
2: I think the her faithfulness to do what she knew was right. I mean, she was never wavering. She knew what she was supposed to do, and I just find it intriguing as she tries to win over the people that she comes up against. And no, I'm not going to listen to this country girl. Go back to your farm. It's just. So it's overcoming the establishment, if you will.
1: Yeah, you know who put this together? So. I just discovered this guy had become Catholic.
0: Who's that?
1: Paul McCusker. Now, that name is not going to be familiar to everyone, but his work might be. He was the brains behind Adventures in Odyssey, the Protestant children's radio show, which I grew up loving. And he did stuff. So he's great in radio theater. He did that back in the 80s, and then he became Catholic at some point. In 2007, it looks like. He's got a Wikipedia page.
0: So all right, so I just want to get it right. You go to the Augustine Institute's formed platform, and you get 10 episodes, the audio story of Joan of Arc. Am I right, Lauren? Is that where people should go?
2: Yeah, that's correct.
0: Okay. Lauren, thank you. Thank you for calling. You're a great member of Flannel Panel.
1: Yes.
0: It was great to have you on.
2: Great.
0: Yeah.
1: I literally just Googled Augustine Institute Joan of Arc, so I'm sure there are other ways you can do it as well.
0: Yeah,
1: but it looks like it's very easy to find on podcast or YouTube.
0: But now maybe we've got five people in our club. McCusker might be in our club as well.
1: Perfect.
0: Five people in the We Love Joan club.
1: Yeah.
0: I'm going to let somebody else be on here, but these words from Isabelle Romée are so I'll just read them. So just imagine this, okay?

0: So in, I guess it's in the 1450s, probably. No, 1455. They finally have the second trial of Joan of Arc. And this time, it's not in some faraway place. It's in Paris. It's at Notre Dame Cathedral. And I want to visit Notre Dame Cathedral. I mean, I'd love to see Notre Dame Cathedral, but just to go where they had this trial, that's how much I love. I only want to go to France because of Joan. I want to see everything Joan in France. So just imagine this. The cathedral is already, 450 years old. And up the steps comes old Isabelle Romée, and she is going to open the trial. She gets to give the opening testimony. So she goes in there where all these lawyers and theologians are gathered for the second trial of Joan of Arc. And this is what she tells them. I had a daughter born in lawful wedlock who grew up amid the fields and pastures. I had her baptized and confirmed and brought her up in the fear of God. I taught her respect for the traditions of the church as much as I was able to do given her age and simplicity of her condition. I succeeded so well, she spent much of her time in church, and after having gone to confession, she received the sacrament of Eucharist every month. Because the people suffered so much, she had a great compassion for them in her heart, and despite her youth, she would fast and pray for them with great devotion and fervor. She never thought, spoke, or did anything against the faith. Certain enemies had her arraigned in a religious trial. Despite her disclaimers and appeals, both tacit and expressed, and without any help given to her defense, she was put through a perfidious, violent, iniquitous, and sinful trial. The judges condemned her falsely, damnably, and criminally, and put her to death in a cruel manner by fire, for the damnation of their souls, and in notorious, infamous, and irreparable loss to me, Isabel, and mine.
1: Wow.
0: That kills me. Every time I read that, I feel like this woman is a lion. She fought all those years to have her daughter's name cleared, and then she said that when she got up, when she finally got to be in front of the judges.
1: It is truly incredible. And unfortunately, her husband, Joan's father, did not live to see his daughter vindicated.
0: Yeah.
1: But they had to know, this was a holy and falsely accused.
0: They did. I mean, of course, they weren't always thrilled with her career path.
1: Yes.
0: But it must have been very upsetting to a father to have his daughter off to war and all of that. But let's go to Javier in South Carolina. Javier, you're part of the Flannel Panel now. Hi, Javier. What do you got?
2: Hey, guys.
0: Hey.
2: Hey, nice to hear from you. I'm on the car driving with my girls. I just want to thank you guys are my heroes. If there's a title that I can give you, it would be like Heroes of the Faith, but from just a layman.
1: Now, thank you.
2: The one thing that I just wanted to add was that Joan of Arc. Like, there's a common conversation that I have with Protestants in regards to how much theology do we need to be saved.
1: Yes.
0: Virtually none.
2: Well, that's the thing. It's like they make a huge focus on theology, and I'm like, well, Joan of Arc was a saint, and she didn't have too much or a lot of theology. Actually, that's a good question. Like, how much theology did she know?
0: As I said, Joan was a genius. So it's really that's my view. That's my personal view. I put Joan in a genius category, like among the rare.
1: But she's not a highly educated.
0: But she doesn't.
1: Genius.
0: So who knows what she knew? I mean, she can read, but I don't know at what level she can read.
1: She doesn't write her own. They have to help her sign her name and everything.
0: Right,
1: that's one of
0: right.
1: the things Mark Twain mentions.
0: Right.
1: So she has to dictate letters and things.
0: So maybe maybe reading was actually being read to in Joan's case. Maybe she knew things because they were read to her. Javier, did you say you're with your daughters?
2: Yeah, we're going to volleyball right now.
0: Oh, well, God bless you. Well, give your daughters a copy of Mark Twain's Joan of Arc if you haven't yet. And there's the music. I got to go. I'm sorry, Javier. I would have liked to speak with you more. But thank you for honoring Joan. I'd love to get you all in our club, the We Love Joan of Arc Club. I just started it today. We'll be right back with more Flannel Panel on Catholic Answers Live.
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4: Prayer is a variety of forms of communication. Sometimes we simply greet one another, hi, how are you? And we say small, short prayers similarly to God. Other times we engage people in deep conversations. Other times we engage our families in family reunions and big meals. Similarly with God, we engage Him in Eucharist and deep meditation as well.
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6: Lord God, I praise you and bless you. I thank you, Lord, for the light I have when I see my faults and weaknesses and my imperfections and my sins. 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

0: Welcome back. Catholic Answers Live. Flannel panel, but we need a third member of the flannel panel because it's just me and Joe today. So you can be the third member of the flannel panel. You're welcome to call in 888-318-7884. You just got to be on topic. And so far, the topic has been Joan of Arc. But I think
1: although, even in fairness, we don't always hold the third member of the flannel.
0: He never stays on topic. Yeah, you got to be at least as on topic as Chris Check. Okay, that fair enough, Joe. Joe, I want to say something to you in Portuguese. A Eucaristia é mesmo Jesus.
1: I don't think they do the H for the J.
0: Como o corpo e o sangue de Cristo. I don't know how to say this. Chave para tudo que cremos.
1: I want to apologize to all of our Brazilian listeners.
0: Wait, if you could speak Portuguese, I really apologize for that. But I am actually reading Portuguese, and I think it's cool because I'm holding a copy of Joe's book, The Eucharist is Really Jesus, but it's in Portuguese. How do you feel? How does that make you feel?
1: I was totally surprised.
0: I had no idea
1: this was happening. And then yesterday in the staff meeting, Todd comes forward like a kid on Christmas with a stack of presents for everyone.
0: Well,
1: and it's our books in Portuguese.
0: And the reason Joe mentioned Brazil, of course, Brazil, they speak Portuguese, but these are for the market in Brazil.
1: They're like a Brazilian people down there who speaks Portuguese.
0: There's like a Brazilian of them, yes. And I heard they do barbecue really good. Whatever
1: they call it, they.
0: But they need to be reminded of their Catholic faith. The Catholic faith is under assault everywhere. As Todd said yesterday, by the sects, especially evangelical fundamentalist Protestants, doing what Todd called sheep stealing. I don't know if that's is that politic to say sheep stealing.
1: I think you can say that. When you take someone who is a faithful Catholic and you try to lure them away, you're not building up the body of Christ; you're just dividing it.
0: But Todd made the point even more so by secular culture. So
1: right.
0: We have all these great books. And Todd gets requests from around the world. Can we translate them? And if it's a reputable publisher, I'm going to be honest with you. I don't think you're making any money off of this. I think
1: that's totally all right.
0: I don't know. You might get some. What do they have? The Real down. What do they have down there?
1: Something. that sounds right.
0: Yes, something. They got a Brazilian something. So you might be getting some. Pieces of eight or something.
1: Yeah, Real. Good work.
0: Yeah. So,
1: Real.
0: But I just loved seeing our books in Portuguese. Listen at home.
1: At least one.
0: Play along.
1: Yeah. There are some that are maybe improvements from a cover perspective. Now, the next one is just like the American cover.
0: Eis ai tua mei. Do you think I'm even close on that?
1: No, I don't.
0: Eis ai tua mei. What book do you think that? Una defensa bíblica e histórica das doctrinas marianas. What do you think, listeners? Yes, you're right. Behold your mother, a biblical and historical defense of the Marian doctrines. I don't speak Portuguese. I don't know how to pronounce these words.
1: No one wondered.
0: So I apologize. No one was like, wow, he's really good at Portuguese. I'm saying that by means of apologizing to the nation and people of Brazil. A Bíblia é livro católico.
1: The Bible is a Catholic libro.
0: You just didn't want people to play along at home.
1: Oh,
0: right?
1: No.
0: You just wanted to say it.
1: Sorry.
0: So that's good. One for Tim, one for Joe, one for Jimmy. All those books now available in Brazil. And then this one from Trent Hahn. Trent Hahn. I don't. I was going to pronounce it in Portuguese.
1: Barely better than in Portuguese.
0: I don't know what that was about. Sorry, Trent Hahn. Duras palavras. Duras palavras. Okay. What do you think, you Portuguese speakers? What do you think I just tried to say? Hard sayings. That's Trent's book on.
1: I want to say that cover is really good.
0: This is an improvement. They definitely improved our
1: cover.
0: We
1: had an okay cover before, but like the new cover where it's a shocked looking Aquinas, it's great.
0: This is a hilarious cover. Look it up. Look up the Portuguese version of Hard Sayings with Trent Hahn, because the picture of Thomas Aquinas is hilarious. He has the halo above his head. He's reading scripture, but his eyes are popping out of his head because of what he's reading in Scripture. He is, he's got the
1: Googly. And so if you've ever had that reaction while reading Scripture, this is the book for you. This, also if you available read Portuguese, in English.
0: Yeah, it also available.
1: So two quick things. Braden, the catechumen in the chat, said that your pronunciation is simultaneously admirable and horrendous.
0: Wait, who said that?
1: Braden. Someone
0: named Braden?
1: Yeah, our briefest Catholic answers.
0: Oh, it was Braden. It was our
1: yeah,
0: Braden.
1: I mean, yeah.
0: He doesn't speak Portuguese. If Braden speaks Portuguese, they're teaching Portuguese in the schools of Oklahoma now?
1: Yeah, I mean,
0: yeah, that's a big subject there. Wait, somebody wrote something.
1: Somebody else said they're clapping for you.
0: Duros palavros. That's what some palavros. Did I say it right? Somebody sent me a pronunciation. So, are you people just messing with me now? The point is not that I can speak Portuguese. The point is how exciting it is.
1: Yes.
0: That Catholic Answers books are all around the world, and Brazil has more Catholics per capita. I don't even know what that means.
1: Brazil has the largest number of Catholics of any country.
0: That's what I was trying to say.
1: Even though that number is dropping, they're only 56% of the country's population. They used to be virtually 100%. So we see this is a huge area where the population itself desperately needs the truth of the faith, but in many cases they were brought up in kind of a lukewarm form of Catholicism. As recently as 1994, it was 75% Catholic. Now it's only about 50%. Protestants, meanwhile, have gone from 14% to about 26%. So they've doubled in size. And non-religious have gone from about 5 to 14%. So they've about tripled in size. So all of that is to say we are losing a lot of ground in Brazil in this enormous country that desperately needs good apologetics.
0: Not anymore. So. Catholic Answers is there now. The person who tried to get me to pronounce it correct before on YouTube now is explaining to me how to pronounce it. Duras palavras. How'd I do? I need a yes, you got it. All right.
1: I'm happy to give you that if some that would
0: other,
1: make this stop.
0: Some other comedian says, what language was Cy speaking? Okay. All right, smarty pants. I'm doing the best I can.
1: My moderate embarrassment related to this was trying to pronounce the name Jacana, which is like a street in Orange County, and I pronounced it Jacana, and it was like, no, it turns out that wasn't Spanish, it's Portuguese, and it's a bird.
0: Oh, so you're supposed to say the J?
1: Yeah, but I'm probably still mispronouncing it.
0: Look, you're in Southern California, and there's a name that looks Spanish. You're going to give that
1: that's
0: a Spanish pronunciation.
1: That's fair.
0: Listen, Portuguese people, you're just going to have to accept some stuff around here, okay?
1: It's like, we need to evangelize the Portuguese and Brazilians, but we also need to insult them gratuitously.
0: We need you to come to the back to the Catholic faith, all you Portuguese speakers, but settle down, all right, with your pronunciations. Sad that the country with one of the biggest Jesus statues in the world is becoming less Christian. That is sad. That seems to be the way of everything. I'll tell you what, I'm going to move to another story then, Joe.
1: Please.
0: Because that actually gives me a little segue to a story I wanted to do with you. And I'm going to read some of this story to you because it's from the Catholic Herald. And I think they've been doing great journalism over at the Catholic Herald, but this one kind of UK-based journalism, but I love reading it. It's just wonderful. How Amnesty Turned Against Its Founder's Vision by David Hahn. Do you know David Hahn? Like H-A-H-N. Is that one of Scott Hahn's
1: project? I believe it is.
0: Scott
1: and
0: Kimberly Hahn?
1: He has a new podcast.
0: Oh, he does?
1: That I am on.
0: He did a good job on this article. I'll just say that. So
1: he also has this in this is episode 2 of his podcast. Just for you, just so you know, it's like the same theme of Amnesty.
0: David Hahn, this is how you do it. You double dip on this stuff. You're not going to make a living as a journalist if you don't publish it in at least two different places.
1: I think that in a good way. How did this guy double dip?
0: Did that sound bad? What I was saying?
1: Oh, I didn't want to make sure.
0: Like case in point. This book is in Portuguese right here. Joe Heschmeyer's book.
1: I started it over from scratch. No.
0: It wasn't easy for Joe, but all right. David Hahn, thank you for this very fine article in a very fine publication, Catholic Herald. Amnesty International has found itself at the center of a remarkable controversy after publishing and then withdrawing a report that accused Catholic and Christian nonprofits of being part of an alleged anti-rights movement. The episode has raised uncomfortable questions, not simply about Amnesty's internal processes, but about the disturbing mission drift the organization has undergone since its founding. So this is what put me in mind of this story, was the person on YouTube who said, sad that, that Brazil is losing its Catholic faith. But this is the thing that happens is... what was once gloriously Christian can lose its way. And Amnesty International, I was very much convinced from this article by David Hahn, has more or less entirely lost its way. It was horrifying to read about it. The founder of Amnesty International, he writes, Peter Berenson was himself a convert to Catholicism, which had a strong lasting influence on his life. The whole idea of Amnesty International was... And I remember doing this decades ago. You sit down with your religion class and you write a letter to get somebody out of prison, and probably wrote a letter about Nelson Mandela or somebody like that. The idea was people who were falsely imprisoned, Amnesty could get thousands of people to write letters, and then the people in the country go, oh, just let them go. It's not worth all this international hassle. And Amnesty was great at that. The organization won the Nobel Peace Prize in 1977. All of this is coming from David Hahn's article. But they turned into a bunch of creeps. Now they say the Catholic Church, they're turning their attention against the Catholic Church because the Catholic Church doesn't support abortion, because abortion is an absolute liberty.
1: Again, to do this while claiming to be honoring the legacy of your founder, who mm-hmm. was a convert to Catholicism. I don't know anything about how seriously he took his faith throughout his life. I'm not judging him one way or the other. I simply don't know enough about Peter Berenson. But there's such an obvious difference to any sane person between the original things for which Amnesty International was created, people being imprisoned for... toasting to liberty under Salazar, or people, wanting to stand up to dictatorial regimes. And then on the one hand to say, you don't have the legal right to kill your children at any stage of development. And even if you're pro-choice, hopefully you can be sane enough to see this. And one way to measure this would be to say, well, within the pro-choice side, different pro-choicers stake out different places. Some would say abortion should be legal until you can hear the baby crying and coming out of the womb. Partial birth abortion should be legal. Others are going to say that's obviously infanticide, but it should be illegal until some other point in pregnancy. Now, hopefully amongst pro-choicers, you would say, well, look, if we can't decide where exactly to draw the line, the fact that somebody else draws the line in a different place than we do isn't a human rights violation. And it's insane to treat it as one. And insane to treat it as one in this way that we don't talk about enough. When you do things like this, it might work for you in the short term, but in the long term, it does real and intractable damage. When you amplify, if everything is a fire, then fire loses all of its meaning.
0: Right.
1: If you're constantly saying things are human rights violations, then real human life violations have been cheapened by this. And we see this all the time. We have this escalation of terms to the most extreme charge imaginable. And pretty soon you find yourself calling ordinary things by these really shocking titles. And when people stop believing you, this happens a lot with so-called trans genocide. If you say, well, children shouldn't become trans, that's a very normal stake, a growing number of the population actually agrees with. To call that genocide means that you can't then turn around and talk about actual genocide.
0: Right.
1: Because
0: what happened to the Armenians is exactly the same as you saying, I don't agree with you on transgender.
1: Right. Yeah. If I can't use the bathroom, that's the same as being rounded up, put in a camp, and shot to death.
0: It's not the same, Amnesty. That's right. And so David Hahn writes this, over the past two decades, Amnesty's work has taken a new direction. It has now decidedly aligned itself with the progressive left, particularly on sexuality and reproduction. And I must say, I'm always leery of using the words left and right, because to be a Catholic is not to be left wing, it's not to be right wing. And so we don't stand against the left, we don't stand against the right. But when he says progressive left on sexuality and reproduction, we know what that means, that those are anti-Christian stances. So he's talking about a particular form of leftism. Since 2020, Amnesty's policy has called for the full decriminalization of abortion, regardless of reason. And he put that in quotes, including up to birth. It also opposes restricting sex-selective abortion, stating that restricting access to safe abortion is not the answer to structural discrimination. So, in other words, Amnesty was an organization that we all came to love because they got prisoners, political prisoners, liberty. And then some people came along who said, let's use that love of this organization and we'll try to pressure the Catholic Church to stop being against gay marriage, or pressure the, you know, the local, I don't know, whatever, anybody to stop being against transgendered ideology. It's a total fail.
1: All that does is it ruins the institution. You take an institution that has a very popular move, and then say, you need to take a really contentious position on this hotly divided issue. Of course, you're not going to win the issue. What's going to happen is people stop wanting to donate to you. They will stop wanting to support you. And this happens over and over and over again.
0: And now you'll have no hope of getting political prisoners out.
1: Right.
0: Like your original mission, you can't do anymore because people won't help you.
1: Susan B. Komen, breast cancer. It's like, well, why are you supporting Planned Parenthood? It's idiotic. Or Southern Poverty Law Center has just become this absolute leftist organization. Or these groups that on paper have this great mission that would get 80% plus support take these really controversial positions that are often really extreme, and they're in an ideological echo chamber, and they don't win the issue. And in the process, they've prostituted their institution in such a way that they've cheapened it, and it can no longer effectively stand for the thing that it stood for before, because what sane pro-life or conservative person is going to say, yeah, I'm going to back this group that is actively looking to undermine me, even if it's on an issue that we agree on. You're going to say, well, we need some other human rights organization, or we need some other anti-breast cancer organization, or whatever else the issue may be.
0: Right.
1: And it's such a completely unforced error, and it is maddening to see this kind of thing happen, that if you care about the thing that you're working for, you wouldn't do this. Like, if instead you're just using the victims of breast cancer or human rights abuses as a way of like pushing the agenda you actually care about abortion or transgenderism or whatever else, then you are using the very people you're meant to be defending.
0: I'll just read this last bit from David Hahn. Amnesty's apology is somewhat amusing. It said, we apologize for the publication of the briefing, a growing threat. This is the one that said Christians, Catholics, our organizations are a danger, you know, a growing threat, the anti-rights movement in the UK. This document should never have been published, and full responsibility for this error rests with Amnesty International UK. We will commission an independent external review to learn from this moment. And then I did find this snarky sentence kind of funny from David Hahn. It is indeed very sorry that you now know what it privately thought of you.
1: Yes, exactly.
0: So, well done. We'll take a break. You're welcome. We want you to be a member of Final Panel, 888-318-7884. You want to talk about the corruption of institutions like Amnesty International? We'll still talk about Joan of Arc with you. Or if you want to talk about the proper pronunciation of Portuguese, those are the topics we've covered so far. You're welcome here, 888-318-7884.
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0: Welcome back. Catholic Answers Live. August 13, 2026, live. Today, I just want to say it. So if I
1: hold up a newspaper.
0: Yeah, we just discovered on YouTube
1: it said this is a pre-recorded episode, which...
0: It's not pre-recorded. We're here. We're here live with you. You
1: can call. On the next pre-record?
0: Yeah.
1: We should do this. We should have a whole thing about how it's not pre-recorded.
0: Ask people to call in. Joe, you're a very mean person. 888-318-7884. We really are here. We really will take your call if you want to get involved in Flannel Panel today. Joe Heschmeyer, our guest. We usually have Chris Check with us, but we don't. So what are we doing? What do you call it? Check yourself.
1: You can check yourself by calling. The third member of Flannel Panel.
0: Yep. Just put on your flannel shirt and dial 888-318-7884. Whatever your take is, it's welcome here. A couple takes from the YouTubes. This is from Justin. I lost hope for most of those human rights charities when the UN appointed Iraq as the head of the UN Human Rights Monitoring Group. I think we've all seen those stories, and I do think that...
1: They are in a privileged place to find the human rights violations. In fairness.
0: That's right. Sometimes you need to catch a thief, so to speak.
1: Exactly.
0: Right? It takes a thief to catch a thief. So, which is a very fine movie, by the way, To Catch a Thief, and it was a pretty good TV show too. Jamie said I was in Amnesty International when I was in high school. As so many people were, it was great at one point. It was for really good kids in the early 2000s. This discussion is upsetting, as this wasn't what I supported back then. No, I know. That's the whole point. And then somebody else wrote at the break, Combat Wombat wrote, Cy and Joe look so serious right now. It's because we were on a break. We were sleeping. What do you think we do during the breaks here? We were sleeping. Stop bothering us, Combat Wombat.
1: We were screaming at people in the booth, like, why did you put pre-recorded episodes? Yeah,
0: what's wrong with you people? Get your act together.
1: The chair you saw flying across, that was directed.
0: I'm sorry, we didn't know you could see us during the break.
1: Yeah, so we're sorry for your, it's just like an Amnesty International style apology.
0: We've appointed a commission to study our recent errors. All righty. I'll start a story from the, I'll give you one from Pope Leo.
1: Okay, great.
0: I found this website, Zeal, Z-E-A-L-E. Have you seen it?
1: No.
0: Zeal? I don't know who does it. But it's a pretty good website. Like they have pretty good Catholic news there. Does anybody else know? Put it on the YouTube chat if you know about Zeal. Cause it's a new discovery. I would say probably in the last 6 weeks I discovered it and I've enjoyed it a lot. Pope Leo going controversial. Are you okay with a controversial Leo story?
1: I am.
0: He went way out on a limb here, I don't like to give the Pope advice, but reel it in, Pope Leo. You need to reel it in. Pope Leo urges Catholics to rediscover Sunday as the weekly Easter. The Holy Father said. Now, I'm not making fun of Leo. I'm just playing around. I picked this story.
1: That's because, what I say when I'm making fun of people too.
0: Yeah, I'm just playing around. Sorry, honey. Just playing around. Your poor wife. She told me stories yesterday.
1: Oh, I bet.
0: Oh, my gosh. The poor woman. The Holy Father said the liturgical year allows the faithful to encounter Christ's redemptive power with the Eucharist at the heart of our Lord's Day. I think this is so good. First of all, God bless the Pope for attending to the pastoral needs of people. I mean, I am one who often complains that the popes are operating at a level that's over our heads, and just stop it. Like they get too fancy. That's what I think they get too fancy. But I probably shouldn't criticize them for that. I probably should just keep my mouth shut because what they do is very important and they have a lot of responsibilities. But when I see this, like, just remind, you're the pastor, remind people that God wants them to rest and worship and be with family on Sunday. The encounter with Jesus, he said, who died and rose again for us, is the purpose that the church always pursues, placing the celebration of the Paschal event at the center of every moment. The liturgical year should thus be understood as a constant renewal of the work of salvation which Christ accomplishes in history. As she journeys through the temporal cycle, the church remains in contact with the Lord's redemptive action so that all the faithful may be filled with his grace. And Sunday is a huge part of that. So he just took his audience time to remind us. Do you get the temptations on Sunday? Like, let me just get this done. It'll make Monday so much easier. I'll get through this work.
1: Oh yeah, definitely. Well, and also, I mean, the nature of the work that we're doing is it's very easy to sort of rationalize it.
0: I'm doing it for Jesus. So
1: right, this is holy work.
0: Yeah, right. Why should I listen to him? I'm working for him. Like exactly. That kind of attitude. Yeah. Yeah, and I have ever since the Pope made a reference to Deus Domine, the Dies Domine, Dies Domini, from Pope John Paul II, where he was really quite strong about this. It was a letter to the faithful about take your Sunday obligation more seriously, and part of it is an obligation to rest. And since then, I've been whittling away at it, becoming better at Sundays. Because you know what? If you leave it till Monday morning, it's the same problem. You just deal with it Monday.
1: Yeah, there are problems enough for tomorrow.
0: Yeah, right.
1: You put them off. Just give yourself to God and trust that He'll take care of the rest.
0: There's the music, though. But hey, we want you to be involved. Look at all the lines just lit up. So we're going to have callers when we come back. 888-318-7884. It's Flannel Panel, but we're short one member, so you get to be the third member of Flannel Panel today. If you want to talk about the news of the world from a Catholic perspective, give us a call. Jump on one of these topics from the beginning of the hour or the end, whatever you want to jump in on. We'd love to hear from you. 888-318-7884.

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0: 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Giuseppe Sarto was a humble parish priest who would become pope. He devoted his papacy to renewing the church. Born in 1835 in northern Italy to a poor, devout Catholic family, he was ordained a priest in 1858 and was elected pope in 1903, taking the name Pius X. Known as the Pope of the Eucharist, he encouraged frequent reception of Holy Communion and lowered the age at which children could receive their first Holy Communion. He revitalized sacred music and published the Catechism of Pius X to teach the faith. He was vigilant in protecting Catholic doctrine from the errors of modernism and relativism. He died in 1914 and was canonized in 1954. His body was exhumed 30 years after his death and was found incorrupt. May the life of Pope St. Pius X inspire you to grow closer to Christ today. Pope St. Pius X, pray for us. To sign up for the Daily Saint emails, please visit EWTN.com/Daily Saint.
4: 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We read in sacred scripture that when we come to God in prayer, He changes our lot. It isn't so much that the circumstances change. It is that we change, and therefore we see the circumstances differently. Prayer does everything for us. It is indeed the air that fills our soul, just as the oxygen fills our lungs. We can't do without prayer. To do without prayer means we languish and we die. God wants us to have life and to have it to the full.
5: This is Father Nate Will, CSC. Praying lifts our hearts and our minds to Christ, and it allows us to step back to our lives and take a 30,000-foot view on the troubles that normally get us down. This is a prayer for an end to abortion. Let's pray in the name of the Father, and of the Son, and of the Holy Spirit. Amen. Loving God, we come to you this day asking for your intercession to end abortion in our country and throughout the world. Lord, we ask that you would be with women who are in crisis pregnancy situations. Surround them with your love, Lord. Surround them with people who are supportive of them, who love them, and who encourage them to bring life into the world. Lord, we ask that you would be with us. Bless our country. Bless our decisions, that all we do might be for your glory. We ask this in Jesus' holy name. Amen. In the name of the Father, the Son, and the Holy Spirit. Amen.
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10: 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The unborn child has a completely unique genetic code. Half the time, it has a different sex than its own mother, and it also directs its own development. So the embryo is clearly a separate living human being residing temporarily inside his or her mother.
9: That's the science of the matter.
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0: Welcome back, Catholic Answers Live Flannel Panel. It's where the three of us, Chris, Joe, and I, put on flannel shirts and talk about the news of the world from a Catholic perspective. Chris, we had to drop out today. Something came up, and it ended up being me and Joe. And all that means is there's been no literary references.
1: No, that's not true. A quarter of the first hour was about Mark Twain's biography.
0: The only reason I was doing that was I was going to try to impress Chris with our literary knowledge, and then he didn't show up. But
1: he was off the mark.
0: He was off the mark. Yes, he was. But we should show him Clemency.
1: Oh, nice. For those who don't know,
0: yes,
1: he in Hannibal Moe, Samuel Langhorne Clemens.
0: Hannibal Moe.
1: Enough
0: obscure puns. On we go. This is what I like about Flannel Panel today, though. Callers are taking the place of Chris. And I would say from our first caller, Lauren, on, they've been better than Chris. They really have. I mean, I think even Chris would agree.
1: We'll find out.
0: Yeah, right.
1: Might be down to one-third of Flannel Panel next week.
0: You won't be hearing me on the show tomorrow, but... okay, here we go. Let's just go to the phones.
1: It's fun. Let's do it.
0: Let's open up Flannel Panel. Our newest member of Flannel Panel is Pat in New York City. Hi, Pat.
2: Hi.
0: I know. Just by the way you said hi, I know you.
2: Yes, I'm a regular caller.
0: Hi, Patrick.
2: Hi, I'm the OCI teacher and everything. I think I have my finger on what really, really destroyed Sunday Mass attendance, and that is COVID. I think that people were in the habit for going to Mass and also the socializing before and after Mass with their friends. Yeah. And when that stopped, people found something else to substitute for the hour or two they were at Mass. And when the Mass came back after the lockdown ended, they preferred whatever the new thing they were doing at that time to going to Mass. And some people went to Mass and they said, my friends aren't here. And that was why I was coming to Mass, to socialize. So I think the people on the margins with a marginal reason for going to Mass stopped going to Mass even after the shutdown ended. So I think part of what we try to do is we try to identify Catholics who go to Mass, find out if they have friends who stopped going to Mass, and encourage them to invite their friends back to Mass.
1: Patrick, can I ask you a question?
0: Go ahead, John. Yeah.
1: So, you teach OCIA. Do you see the same kind of post-COVID bounce that we're seeing across the country?
2: Oh, I think the surge in OCIA has a different source. And I think what's happened is a lot of children who in the previous generation were brought up by their Catholic parents and dragged to church, or the Catholic parents just disparaged the religion and nothing stuck. And I think the children now of this generation had no religion at all. So they basically are a green field for any idea that brings them close to God, and they have Catholic friends, and the Catholic friends are inviting them to explore being Catholic.
0: Having a
2: weak Catholic upbringing or a Catholic upbringing where you were made to hate going to church, that poisoned you. So the next generation with nothing at all actually wound up becoming teenagers and saying, what's the meaning of life? And discovering the answer to that in the Catholic Church.
0: So your basic solution is invite friends to church with you.
2: Oh yeah, half the new people are people who are being invited by people who are recent converts.
0: All right, Patrick.
2: It's a chain reaction of conversions. I'm a Catholic. I'm a recent Catholic. I've got Catholic. I'm loving being a Catholic. I got to tell my friends about this.
0: You know, Patrick, when you called and I heard that it was you, I really wanted to fight with you about something. I wanted this to be like but there's nothing to fight with here. This is a really good suggestion.
2: We're both good Catholics.
0: Okay, all right.
2: I guess agree on.
0: There you go. Fair enough. Well, thank you, Patrick. Thank you for getting us started for this hour. Thank you for the call.
2: Oh, yeah. If you have a pivot to Joan of Arc, what's your favorite Joan of Arc film? In 1999, there were two Joan of Arc films. one with Milo Djordjevic and one with Lily Sobieski.
0: I remember both of those films. I don't remember liking either one of them. I do remember thinking the Mila Jovovich one, and God bless her, she's a wonderful actress. It's not about Joan of Arc. It's a I don't know what it is. It's an adventure movie of some sort.
1: I've never seen either of these.
0: But what about you, Patrick? Did you like the? I'm guessing you like the Sobieski one.
2: Oh yeah, the Sobieski one features Neil Patrick Harris as Charles, and the bishop who prosecutes there is Robert O'Toole.
0: Oh yeah, that's right.
2: And so it was a great set of actors. The Milo Djordjevic film had John Malkovich as Charles, and not a very impressive cast. And the Joan of Arc film with Lily Sobieski was much more historically accurate.
0: That's what. Fair enough. But I do think Joan of Arc, you know, this is the age of television. This is the age of the 10-part series, you know? And that's where Joan of Arc would shine. Somebody needs to make a really great, Amazon or whatever, Apple TV or whoever does these things, 10-part Joan of Arc. And then, and you
1: wouldn't have to add to the story at all.
0: No, you wouldn't.
1: But they would, and they would ruin it.
0: They would. That's true. Patrick, thanks. Thank you very much.
2: Okay.
0: God bless you, brother.
2: Bye. Sure. Bye. Bye.
0: I like Flannel Panel when people get to call. I really did want to fight with Patrick, though, because he's fun.
1: And, he is fun to fight with.
0: The number is 888-318-7884. Let's go to Marianne in Canada. Wait, hi, Marianne. You up there in Canada? Wrong. Do I have the right line for Marianne in Canada? Oh, she's probably on a mute. This is always fun. Nope, she's figuring it out right now. All right, I'm going to come back to you, Marianne. Hang on. All right. Let us go to another Pat. We have Pat in St. Louis. So this is St. Louis Pat. Okay, Pat.
1: Arc of Pats.
0: We have a whole arc of Pats going on.
1: Although since it's St. Louis, maybe I should have said of Arch instead of Arc.
0: Pat of Arch. Welcome.
3: Hello.
0: Hi, Pat.
3: Hi. That was really funny when you said Pat, and then he said he was from New York. I was like, dang, am I on already? But like, no, I'm not in New York.
0: Sorry, man. It's not favoritism. He actually did call like a second before
3: it's
0: you.
3: Okay. Oh, I completely get it. I'm sure it's just funny.
0: All right. You're our second favorite, Pat. So.
3: For this hour, right?
0: That's right.
3: Okay, and it's too hot in St. Louis to wear flannel today, too. It's 100 degrees here.
0: You called Flannel Panel and you're not wearing flannel? What kind of a Pat are you? All right, my dander is up now, but go ahead.
3: I'm one who just came from church and with the Eucharist. So that's,
0: praise God.
1: There you go.
3: Try to do that much. So,
1: beautiful.
3: But on Sundays, years ago, in fact, I was the interim life teen minister, youth minister for our parish, and we just stopped patronizing businesses of pretty much any kind on Sundays.
0: That's a wonder. I'm so glad you called to say that, because this is something that we can do, and I think it's a wonderful idea. If Christians would again just go back to not, why do you have to go do your shopping on Sunday? Why do you have to do that? And it would allow more people to have rest on Sunday if we weren't out patronizing businesses.
3: It would.
1: Yeah. Yeah, especially non-emergency. I mean, because occasionally you'll have some. I don't want to judge people who something comes up and they realize like, oh no, we don't have, you know, the ingredient we need to make dinner tonight, or we don't know, whatever else. Right. I understand those things happen.
0: Like you're making goulash, no paprika. Right. I've got to go to store.
1: Exactly.
0: Yeah. Okay.
1: But I was driving today and saw, we drove past Dave's Hot Chicken here in Southern California, and their food truck said open on Sundays, which was a pointed jab at Chick-fil-A, which does not open on Sundays. And I thought, that makes me want to eat there less. Like, the fact that you're not only open on Sunday, but bragging about it in this way to try to entice people to come on Sundays, it's disrespectful to both Christians and to your own employees, frankly. Like, it should be good for restaurants to take a day off. And it should be good for that day off to be Sunday so they can go to church and observe a day of rest.
0: Pat, we kind of jumped on that because we liked your point so much, but go ahead. And this is your time. Go ahead.
3: okay. My wife and I were in college. I'm here because she is from here. And when we were in college, she said something about her dad had worked on a thing, because they used to have blue laws here, apparently, where you weren't open on Sunday.
0: Right, right.
3: And I remember kind of scoffing at that because, you know, we were young and all that. But I'm like, after a few years, that made a lot of sense, you know.
1: Yeah.
3: But and eventually his effort lost. And figured, well, we can just do it on our own the same way we eat fish on Fridays, you know, and just do it on our own.
0: Yeah, that's the truth. And we could, you know, I know parents who have to tell the coach, no, my kid can't go to the soccer game on Sunday morning. We go to mass on Sunday mornings, you know, and it's hard sometimes. But
1: this is something diocese can do in Kansas City. This happened, and it was controversial at the time, but I think people like it. No diocesan sports games on Sundays. Because right. If you don't have a policy on that, then it will happen. And then if you're like the one school that doesn't, then they're worried, oh, they're going to get a competitive edge on us. And so then they feel a lot of pressure to do it.
3: Yeah.
1: But you can coordinate, you know, there's a problem of coordination that can happen. If one company says, we're not going to be open on Sunday, you definitely take a hit. If every company says, we're not going to be open on Sunday, then everybody just kind of works around it. And you don't have, it's to nobody's advantage or disadvantage. It's just a collective day of rest for everyone. We could do this, but some of this needs to be coordinated. And so on the sports side, it can be coordinated at the diocesan level. Some of these things would probably benefit from blue laws.
0: I remember years ago, Pat, when some of these stores like Walmart and Target, they started to kind of let their Black Friday shopping encroach onto Thanksgiving. It would be like, our Black Friday starts at 10 p.m. or 8 p.m. on Thanksgiving.
1: Black Friday pre-sale.
0: Yeah.
1: And you're just like, there was a name for that day. What was that?
0: Yeah, totally but I do think that people really hated it. Like, people got really mad about it. Like, how are you making workers come in on Thanksgiving Day? And because Thanksgiving is precious to Americans, like we're serious about it. And I do think if we became serious about Sundays again, and maybe this is a place for some cooperation with our Protestant brothers and sisters too, where we could reach out and go, you know, the diocese could say, why don't you reach out to all the, you know, the independent Christian schools and all that and say, look, just let's together agree. Nothing's happening on Sundays. And the other leagues will have to pay attention to that.
1: Yep.
3: Yeah, in my hometown in southern Indiana, up into the 80s, if you were open on Sunday, you were generally only open from 12 to 5. It was pretty abbreviated hours.
0: Sundays,
3: at least.
0: Right. And you can understand, because people do have things that they need, like Joe said, you know, like you didn't get diapers on Saturday. Well, that could be a pretty serious situation, you know, so you might need a place to be open. So it's not meant to be a rigorous type thing, but I really like your thing about it. It's not just my personal peace and quiet on Sunday, but if I don't go to the store, we were very impressed. And Joe and I don't think we travel that much, because we have talked about the fact that we went to Germany like 1,000 times since we went to Germany. But both of us were impressed with how serious the Germans are about Sunday.
1: Yeah.
0: They're not Christians even. They've pretty much given up the Christian faith, but they ain't doing nothing on Sunday. Like, leave them alone on Sunday. And I admire
1: it. Not a lack of industriousness, you know?
0: They're Germans, just, crying out loud. Yeah, like they're working just as hard as we are. Pat, God bless you. I got to go to the break, but thank you very much for the call. You're almost our favorite Pat now.
3: Koufax didn't pitch on the Sabbath.
1: That's right.
0: Oh, God bless Sandy Koufax for that. That was a great moment in American sports.
1: It's honestly, it was a good witness. And at a time when blue laws were being repealed across the country.
0: Yeah, and also, you know, the greatest pitcher that ever lived. So, I got to go, though, Pat. I got to do this break. Right back.
3: Have a great day.
0: You too. Thank you. Back with more Catholic Answers Live.
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0: I got to talk with her a little bit yesterday, and I was thinking, this woman is married to Joe Heschmeyer. God bless her. You know, I just kept thinking, like, God bless her. She carries a heavy burden, but there it is.
1: She doesn't carry me. I walk on my own. But she did send us a picture a little earlier that she went to J.D. Flannel Donuts in Orange County.
0: So she's participating in the flannel panel by eating donuts.
1: Yeah, this is her participation in flannel panel.
0: Good for her. All right, so you are the third member of flannel panel today, and up next is CJ in Oklahoma City, Oklahoma. Awful glad to have you here with us, CJ. Welcome.
2: Hello, can you hear me?
0: Very sure can. Well. It's like you're in the room with us, okay. CJ.
2: Oh, well, that'd be awesome.
0: That would be awesome. Yes, it would.
2: I have a very simple, straightforward question. Getting back to Joan of Arc, I just wondered if you guys wanted to discuss a little bit how closely Joan of Arc's passion, and that's what I call her trial and her execution,
0: right.
2: How closely it tracks with that of our Lord.
1: Oh, it's a beautiful question. There are certainly similarities, including the kind of the religious betrayal that happens.
0: Mm-hmm.
1: You know, she is leading what appears to be a very popular kind of movement. So you imagine, you know, Jesus walking into Jerusalem, or riding into Jerusalem on Palm Sunday, where it just seems like all of the momentum is going in one direction. And then there is this sudden and kind of horrifying apparent reversal that, you know, within the span of a week, you go from Jesus riding in the triumphant entry into Jerusalem to the betrayal and the trial and the execution and then him rising from the dead. That's a lot of things happening. And so you have Joan as well, where she has this miraculous triumph. And then she's betrayed. She's actually first betrayed by the king, who decides he doesn't want her to continue this successful and miraculously successful campaign that she's on. And then she is taken down in combat, and she is put on trial, and so there is a betrayal by the religious leaders, and then ultimately she is vindicated. Now, obviously, her vindication isn't in the form of rising from the dead in the same way that Jesus's is, but I think I see what you mean in terms of the events and kind of the sequence of their lives. There's something deeply Christian about the Joan of Arc story in that way.
0: CJ, I'm grateful for the question. Are you, like us, a lover of Joan of Arc, or have we maybe enticed you in that direction?
2: She's my confirmation saint. That's on the J in my name is Gore. Yeah.
0: Oh, beautiful.
1: I like that you go by your confirmation name, too. My grandpa did that. He uses
0: your grandpa Polycarp?
1: Yeah, exactly. He took John as a confirmation name and switched up. Who knew? No. taking the confirmation name as a middle name is a beautiful practice. So,
0: CJ, I'm so grateful for your call. Thank you. It does seem to me that...
1: Joan. I can see why she goes by CJ.
0: Oh, is your first name... If your first name is Cy, I feel sorry for you.
2: No. It's Chrysanta.
0: No, it's not. It's Chrysanta?
2: Yeah, Chrysanta.
0: Does that have a meaning? I don't.
1: That's a weird question. Does that have a meaning?
2: I always thought it was a Spanish form of Christina, but it's actually a Greek word that means chrysanthemum.
0: Oh, how beautiful! That is great. Well, chrysanthemum. We are very happy that you called. Thank you. Thank you very much. And I hope you, I'm happy to hear that your patron is Joan, and a little bit jealous too. But she's just a hero.
1: Chrysanthemum means wonderful. Gold flower. That's a cool name. I didn't know this.
0: The deeper you dig on CJ, the better her name
1: gets.
0: So it
1: means it's etymologically related to like John Chrysostom. Because it's the same.
0: Oh yeah, the golden mouth.
1: Yeah.
0: Yeah. Exactly. Right.
1: Or Peter Chrysologus. Just throwing out some other
0: things
1: that have
0: the full etymology of your name here,
1: yeah,
0: CJ. Thank you. Thank you very much for the call.
2: Thank you.
0: All right. Off we go. I'm going to keep going because I'm enjoying. I'm so glad Chris checked in show today. Like, we wouldn't have gotten to talk to
1: anybody.
0: We
1: should have shirts
0: people.
1: That say that.
0: Get t-shirts that say, I'm so glad Chris checked didn't show up today.
1: We'll see how long we can sell them through the store before he notices.
0: through the Catholic Answers store. His wife will be wearing one at home.
1: Exactly.
0: Like, Jackie, where'd you get that shirt? Pamela, near Spokane, Washington. Awful glad you're here, Pamela.

0: Pamela. Welcome.
1: Thank you.
0: What do you got for us?
1: Just if I could tell a short story about flannel and how it just was such synchronicity. You guys were in flannel back in 2015 when my husband died in September of 2015.
0: I'm sorry, Pam. And
2: sorry to hear that.
1: I would get him always for a special gift was a flannel shirt, plaid usually, of course, over many years. And he worked in the woods. He was a logger. So he didn't really wear them out in the woods in the Pacific Northwest every season, but we'd get off work. He had ones that he would wear after work and keep in his car. And then he'd come home and put another nicer one on. Or when we'd go out somewhere to a movie, he'd wear one of the nicer ones. So when he died, I gave away most of his clothes, you know, so people that could fit them. But I kept all the flannel shirts. I'm still wearing them. I've literally worn some of them out working in the yard. I wear them when I do the dishes. So when he died, I had an empty space and I'm Catholic. So I started looking around on YouTube and other things, and I found Catholic Answers by their early October 11 years ago. And it really helped me get through the grieving process just to chat with other Catholics in the chat sometimes, or just to feel I had a family that I could talk to or hear from every day.
0: Yeah.
1: Because all my kids are grown and I have great grandkids and they're scattered all over the U.S. So I really didn't have, you know, daily contact with them. And so you guys always wearing flannel. Well, then at some point you called this thing the flannel panel. And I would be wearing flannel watching the flannel panel, and I'm a girl, but he was 6 feet tall, I'm 5 feet, so you can understand I rolled up the sleeves. Right?
2: Were you married to the brawny paper guy? Your description, like the 6 foot tall lumberjack wearing flannel, sounds like, if you've ever seen the paper towel rolls for brawny, this is what you're describing.
0: Sounds like she has not.
1: That guy.
0: Oh, he could have.
1: He looked like that guy, yeah.
0: That's funny.
1: And so I wanted to share that as a widow, it's been very lonely.
0: I'm sorry, Pamela.
1: Widows aren't talked much about in the New Testament, but it can get really, and I don't mean lonely by being a widow. I just mean very lonely in that as you age, like a lot of my friends are dead, you know, that I have for life, and parents, of course, my grandparents are dead. And so it's very hard to be a widow. I had my 71st birthday on August 1st.
2: Wow.
1: Very hard to be a widow and be a Catholic. Can you imagine? Because

0: to people. I'm enjoying this
1: more. So, like, you know, people online, maybe you can give us your feedback as well. If you like this format of the show, we can do more things like this. An hour of conversation and then an hour of Q&A.
0: All right. I'm gonna go back to the phones then, and I'll tell you what I'll do. I'll also take a look over at YouTube and see if people
1: I can keep an eye on that while you are.
0: Okay, Joshua, and I think in the Dakotas. I'm not sure what this says here. Are you in the Dakotas, Joshua?
2: Yes, I am.
1: Don't be more specific. Don't dox them.
0: Yeah, we won't want anybody to know North or South Dakota, Joshua. Let's keep that to ourselves, okay? We can't let that get out. Josh was thinking about it.
2: I was just wondering earlier on the show. So why, when we were talking about when things are open on Sunday or sports encouraging people to go to sports early in the morning on Sunday, why do they do that anyway, do you think, if they know they're not going to get a lot of Catholic or Christian all around visitors or buyers?
1: Can I tell you the terrible secret?
0: Yeah, I'd like to know the terrible secret.
1: Because they will get Catholics and other Christians. If they didn't, if we all held fast and said we're not going to do it, they wouldn't do it. Back in the day, when Catholics were really good at not eating meat on Friday, then McDonald's created the Filet-O-Fish. There's I think I've told this story on the show before, so I won't tell it again today. But originally, Roy Kroc did not want to create the Filet-O-Fish because he didn't want the smell of fish in McDonald's. And so he wanted to create the McHula Burger, which was going to be a slice of grilled pineapple
0: on a hamburger bun.
1: On a hamburger bun with toppings, like cheese.
0: How? That's like an alternate history where the Hula Burger won.
1: And the
0: Filet-O-Fish
1: lost. A Catholic McDonald's manager said, I think a Filet-O-Fish was going to do better. And so he got permission to do it at his local McDonald's, and they competed, and it was obviously Filet-O-Fish is 20 times better than the disgusting grilled pineapple
0: by
1: with burger
0: some
1: toppings.
0: Miracle, fish beat pineapple as the filling for the Friday.
1: Yeah, bacon. Exactly. And you know, if memory serves, didn't the granddaughter, someone who was connected to this, maybe it's somebody who lived in that town, somebody connected with the McDonald's where this had happened, called into the show once.
0: Did she call in? I remember this vaguely because she's Catholic, and I'd remember the story. Maybe she did call in.
1: I can't remember. Yeah, so if you're listening, you happen to be that woman, you can tell we were both impacted enough to remember that you called in.
0: If you call again, we'll get you a Hula Burger.
1: None of the details, so.
0: That's the thing, though, Joshua. If we didn't go, they wouldn't be open because it wouldn't. There's enough Christians that it would dampen the. If Christian people weren't willing to give up church and do the soccer tournament on Sunday, then they wouldn't do the soccer tournament on Sunday. But the fact is, we are, and so it's not on society. It's on us, I think. Joshua, I'd like to go back to you in the Dakotas and see what you think. What is your view on this?
2: I think that it's a twisted and demented way to draw in to get money.
1: Yeah, I think that's well said. It's very hard. I mean, I don't want to just completely defend the companies, but it is very hard. If everyone around you is open on Sunday and you say, we're not going to be open on Sunday, you're losing a lot of business to your competitors. And for some things, like a restaurant, you know, Chick-fil-A is able to be closed and they take a financial hit. But if you're a store and it's groceries or something that you're selling, then they're not going to come to you on Monday because they bought from your competitors on Sunday.
0: That's the problem.
2: That honestly makes sense now. But thank you for your time. And before I leave, I'd like to share that I am a regular listener, and I love when you do flannel panel and stuff like this, and I'd like to see more of it in the future.
1: Oh, that's wonderful. Joshua, incredible. I don't know how old you are, and I guess I'd just say this. If you would like one of our books, the store is open to you. I could send you The Eucharist is Really Jesus.
0: No, I was going to give him a choice of two books. Do you mind
1: if I give him a choice? Please.
0: I was going to say, Joshua, we could send you The Eucharist is Really Jesus, or the same exact book in Portuguese, A Eucaristia é Mesmo Jesus. Which would you like? Would you like the Portuguese or English version of The Eucharist is Really Jesus?
2: Could you...

0: repeat the Portuguese slower?
1: That's mean, Joshua. That's mean. You're just trying to make me say it. A Eucaristia e mesmo Jesus. Don't ask me to say it again, Joshua.
2: It,
1: I know
2: went,
1: what
2: it
1: you're
2: went
1: up
2: from
1: to.
2: Jesus to Jesus. I like
1: oh,
2: that.
1: Was it Jesus before? I don't know how to. I can't speak Portuguese,
2: no
1: Joshua.
2: No one.
1: I'm putting the kid on hold. Joshua, have you decided which one you would like?
0: No, I'm fine.
1: All right, Joshua, thank you very much for the call. That was a great call, actually. Let's go to our friend Emma in Hayden, Idaho. And when I say friend, I mean friend. We've been talking with you, Emma, for years, and it's always been delightful. Welcome back.
3: You know, I've been listening to you since just before you got onto the air, and when you changed the, they changed the music. Just, it was just really cool to be part of that.
1: Wait, well, how did you listen to me just before I got on the air? That's not even were you at my house, Emma?
3: I know, that's not what I mean.
1: Okay, oh, okay.
3: You know,
1: because that creeped me out a little bit for a second there, Emma.
3: Well, I'm sorry.
1: Yeah, all right.
3: Forgive me. Okay, so you know how society has this big cursing problem? And even on commercials online, they say the F word.
1: Oh, right, I know, I know.
3: Okay, well, and I don't cuss. But what I do say when I dropped the vacuum on my foot yesterday, and I say, bad words, bad words, bad words. But I'm thinking bad words. I'm thinking of all the bad words.
1: Yeah.
3: Is that wrong? Is that a
1: Doesn't
3: sin?
1: Sound wrong to me.
2: And so I think we want to make a distinction between different types of words. You know, words that are offensive to our Lord, you know, blasphemies and those sorts of things. We shouldn't indulge those even inside of our minds. You know, a word might pop into your head despite you not wanting it to be there. So I'll give you an example. There's a song that maybe you used to listen to, and it has words in there that you don't want. And so you mute the song or you turn it off. Maybe the song gets stuck in your head. And so the word pops in there, and focusing on it to try to avoid it can make it even worse. But you're not saying it in your head. It's just, it's appearing there. You're not guilty of anything in that situation unless you're purposely, you know, putting yourself in a situation. But words that are degrading to someone's dignity, you know, like really vulgar and vile words, or words that are blasphemous, we want to stay well clear of those, anything that is impure. But then there are other words where they're maybe just angry words, or they're words that are, you know, scatological, where they're rude words, where you wouldn't want to use them in mixed company or in polite society, but they're not of themselves, you know, the kind of words that we're told to avoid in Scripture. So I think if you keep those kind of guardrails in place. I actually yesterday did a live call-in show with Trent Horn in the first hour and Jimmy Akin in the second hour that's available over on Shameless Popery. And that was one of the questions that came up from people on YouTube. So Trent actually goes in and gives his favorite mild bad word. So if you want to hear Trent use language, maybe not what we wouldn't want to use. I actually think you could say it on the radio. It's not very strong. But, you know, you can check that out for, again, just maybe a little longer detailed. These are the kind of words we should avoid. These are the kind of words that we don't need to.
1: What do you think, Emma?
3: Offensive God words to the Lord. Those are not the words I'm thinking.
1: Yeah, you're talking about coarse language or vulgar language, that kind of
3: yes.
1: thing.
3: Yes.
1: It's a sign.
3: Don't let anything come out of your mouth.
1: Yeah, I do think it's a sign of the loosening of the standards. And the loosening of the standards have to do with a kind of casualness about human dignity, certainly about human sexuality. There were certain things that it would have been shocking to say in mixed company, as Joe said, that people just say all the time. And that, while that's not the same as blasphemy, like we don't want to put that's not the same as taking the Lord's name in vain or anything. It's disordered. And disordered is, it may not be gravely sinful in any particular case, but it is it's an accumulation of venial offenses against the dignity of society and the dignity of persons that is, it's gross. And we have fallen into that as a society, Emma. I'm
3: right.
1: With you. Right. I think you're exactly right. I will say this. I do think that the one of the things Scripture is again and again, like Old Testament, New Testament, there's consistency on watch your tongue. The tongue is the source of evil. Like, and when you take that seriously, when that happens in your life where you go, oh, I should probably do this, you will see a conversion of heart, because the heart follows the tongue. And if you are vulgar in your speech, you have that vulgarity in your heart. But as soon as you start rooting it out, two things happen. One, you realize how hard it is to root it out. And two, you do have a conversion and a softening of the heart, because of the you are making a conscious effort to control the tongue.
2: It's the rudder.
3: So I'm okay.
2: Yes. If you want good spiritual reading, check out James chapter 3. He talks all about taming the tongue and how the tongue is a fire that can set the whole forest ablaze. But if you direct the rudder well, the whole ship will be directed well. It's good encouragement to take it seriously, not in a prudish way of just being like needlessly puritanical, but of just knowing how we speak and how we act, and which is much more than just saying or not saying certain words. Is what do I say about my neighbor? Because I can be very mean to Si without saying any words that the FCC would have a problem with.
1: Emma, I got to let you go because we got to take a break. The show always gets better when you call Emma. Thanks. It's Flannel Panel, but you are the third member of the Flannel Panel. Do more of that right after this on Catholic Answers Live.
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1: Welcome back. Catholic Answers Live. Flannel Panel, Joe Heschmeyer's here. We lost a member today to some obligations, and so we decided let's let the third member be you. So we've really enjoyed, I have enjoyed a great deal.
2: Yeah, I've been having a blast. The cat is away.
1: And yeah, that's right. And so let's go. Why does it say Jersey? He's not in Jersey. He's got to be in New Jersey. Oh, I see it. That's just like, oh, he's in Jersey. Okay, what
2: Joycey.
1: Are we?
2: Joycey. What are we? Better than during radio now? Show when you said like, Joycey.
1: You can't say Joycey. They don't like it.
2: They
1: get mad about it.
2: If he has a British accent, it turns out he's calling from old Jersey.
1: Yeah, he's calling from the actual island of Jersey. Tom in Jersey,
10: hi.
1: Welcome. Hi.
10: Talking about Jersey, you know, on the original maps, Jersey was J-A-R-S-E-Y.
1: Jersey.
10: So, Jersey.
1: Jersey. Yeah.
10: So, but I called about our county, Bergen County. It's in New Jersey, and it has all blue laws that no shopping on Sunday. And it's one of our richest counties that they could afford to, you know.
1: Are you in Bergen County?
10: So I'm in Hudson County, just below Bergen County. I'm from Jersey.
2: Yeah, Bergen County's right next to New York, right?
1: And somehow they kept the blue laws there in just that one county of New Jersey.
10: That's right.
2: It's great. I looked up blue laws in the United States, and Bergen County, New Jersey is its own little inset in the map because it's this tiny little county that in a sea of no blue laws or limited ones, because New Jersey and Pennsylvania have no vehicle sales on Sunday. It's same as Missouri. But that's pretty much it in terms of blue laws, and I have no idea why.
1: So, do you, Tom, have any notion why Bergen County, New Jersey, has no shopping on Sunday? Like, what's the history there? Do you know?
10: We had blue laws all over the state, but they're all been rescinded. Like in Ocean Grove, you couldn't drive a car on Sunday.
1: Well, everyone would be safe from me, Joe. That's funny.
2: That is fascinating.
1: Yeah, we lost something when we lost that, and I know it's, you know, we're not a Christian country in the sense of that's our official religion or anything, but we there were these goods of the Christian culture that we just gave up so easily, and I'm happy to hear that. So the thriving county of Bergen County, New Jersey, is
2: and literally that's not a sarcastic thriving county. I mean, it is.
1: He said it's the richest
2: county. New Jersey Spotlight News gives this description. Bergen's blue laws ban non-essential retail sales on Sundays. Clothing, furniture, home decor, appliance, and building supply stores are to stay closed, though restaurants, grocery stores, and entertainment venues can remain open. So you're not going to have the critique people have of blue laws is, you know, what if you have an emergency and you need, you know, diapers or you need, you know, food or you need something. It's non-essential. The stuff that can wait for tomorrow waits for tomorrow.
1: I'm actually...
10: Portuguese question?
1: Oh, you got something? Oh, you're going to go... You got more for us. You are definitely a member of the flannel panel.
10: I just want to know why the Fatima prayer, oh my Jesus, forgive us our sins, save us from fire, all souls to heaven, especially. Why is that said in America and like in France, they wouldn't say Portuguese prayer? You know what I'm saying?
1: Oh, no, well, no, Fatima is in Portugal.
2: I think he's wondering why why this spread to the U.S. and didn't spread to France.
10: They didn't say a Portuguese prayer.
1: Oh, really?
2: I don't know what the French do in the rosary, to be honest.
1: If there's a Frenchman praying the rosary, God bless him, because he's probably the last one. I'm
2: so mean, but very funny.
1: I'm delighted to hear that someone in France is praying the rosary. Pray it any way you want. Like, if you're in France, go for it. But I'm sorry. You're going to help me, Tom. You're saying that in the United States, we pray the Fatima prayer at the end of each decade. But they don't in France. Is that what you were alleging?
10: I would assume so, because your rosary from Lourdes, of course, there's no Portuguese prayer.
2: But that predates his appearance at Fatima.
1: I don't know the answer. I'm thinking that Our Lady will take any rosary from France. Like, I think she's like, just pray one.
2: I heard a professor once say, if you want God to hear your prayers, pray in French because it'll get his attention.
1: That's mean, too. Tom, I'm going to let other people get on, okay? But God bless you.
10: Okay, sure.
1: Thank you.
10: Do I get a Portuguese book?
1: All right. I'm going to be honest with you. I was kind of kidding. I don't actually have the Portuguese copy to mail, but I'll send you the English copy. Would you accept
10: it? I would love it.
1: Okay, so the Eucharist is really Jesus.
2: I also like that you called his bluff, because I wondered how he was going to send you that Portuguese copy.
1: I knew the kid would take the English copy. I knew he wasn't going to take Portuguese. All right, thanks a lot, Tom, for calling my bluff. Hang on, we'll send you. Don't go anywhere. Just give us an address. We'll send you the Eucharist is really Jesus. Will you, Johnny, tell Darren that? Because I got to take this next call. Okay, thank you. Gene in Columbus, Nebraska. If he's looking for a Portuguese book in Columbus, Nebraska, I'm quitting. Hi, Gene.
11: Hello.
1: Hi.
11: First of all, I really enjoy your show.
1: Thank you.
11: The reason I'm calling, it relates back to when Cy was speaking Portuguese earlier.
1: Was I?
11: Well, my Portuguese isn't too good either, but I think he invited my wife and I to dinner.
1: I'm so glad you got the secret message, Gene. That was it. What I was trying to say in Portuguese is, if Gene and his wife in Columbus, Nebraska are listening, I will take you out to dinner. That was, in fact, what I said. You are an amazing scholar of Portuguese.
11: I was convinced. I heard my name in there somewhere. And I usually I'm on the lawn when I listen to you guys, but today I was doing the treadmill, and I was able to call and find out.
1: Well, I don't know when the next time you're going to be in Oceanside, California is, but when you're there, I am taking you and your wife out to dinner. Okay, Gene?
2: If you stick around, they can give you Cy's home address.
1: No, don't give. Do not give Gene my home address. How about, but in the meantime, could we give you a book?
11: In the meantime, I was also calling because of the comments about lack of attendance at Mass and since COVID. And I recently read a book my friend recommended called The Blessed Eucharist, Our Greatest Treasure. And it's a pretty old book, but some of the things in the book about adoration and the Blessed Sacrament and Mass are timeless. And it really brought back to my attention all the things that you take for granted at Mass and when a person goes to adoration.
1: I'll tell you what, I don't usually take recommendations from people, but I'm taking this one from you because you speak Portuguese. And so The Blessed Eucharist by Michael Mueller.
2: He's a Redemptorist Father Michael priest. Yeah.
1: Okay. Thank you. And I'll tell you what, in payment back, because I'm going to try to get at least one or two more on with Joe before we have to go, or with me too. It's not just Joe, it's Flannel Panel today. Gene, just hang on and give us an address. I'll send you The Eucharist is Really Jesus if you'd like a copy of that book. It sounds like you already have a better book about the Eucharist, but if you'd like a copy of Joe's book, The Eucharist is Really Jesus, I'll send it to you. Alex in Fort Hays, Kansas, one of my favorite forts in Kansas. I love Fort Hays, Kansas.
2: I speak down there a few times a year.
1: Oh,
2: I
1: do
2: love
1: you?
2: Fort Hays, Kansas.
1: Hey, Alex, go ahead. You're on.
12: Yeah. First of all, I'd like to ask Joe if he's going to come back to Fort Hays to speak with us.
2: I shall. Do I know my schedule? No.
1: He doesn't know when. He doesn't know what he's doing tomorrow, but he's going to be back in Fort Hays, Kansas. Yes.
2: I think it's on the calendar for October 7th,
1: in case
2: anyone wants to come.
1: I think that's the Feast of the Rosary.
2: Yeah.
1: Is that the Feast of the Rosary? October 7th?
2: Yeah.
1: All right. What do you got for us, Alex? You're a member of the Flannel Panel now, so what do you got?
12: So I know you guys were kind of mentioning the whole Catholic revival and Mass attendings. And in my experience, Mass attendings have definitely gone up.
1: Okay.
12: Mm-hmm. But I know some of the parishes have really struggled with it.
2: Yeah.
12: And my question is whether or not you two think that has to do with parishes and bishops actually understanding what Vatican II was supposed to, what the message behind Vatican II was supposed to be.
2: Yeah, I think that is true. And I think we can talk about that in two different ways. One is just avoiding the sort of bad interpretations of Vatican II, where it was sort of a softening and a weakening and a watering down of the faith that was spiritually deadly. I heard a priest once compare it to field hospitals where they would water down the morphine to try to make it go further, and the result is just that the morphine didn't work. Well, watering down the gospel has the same thing. You might think that you're going to reach more people by watering it down, but the result is that it doesn't work. And so the places that tried that way, they might have been motivated by good intentions. They might have thought...
1: Many were, Joe, without question.
2: I mean, you remember.
1: Yeah, because I was there.
2: But in all seriousness, I do... Like, it's easy to paint them as villains. I think they were trying to serve our Lord and trying to save souls
1: by
2: not putting up excessively high barriers and by trying to reach people on their terms, by trying to do laudable things, and just in this very misguided way that we have seen abundantly does not work. But so that's one sense in which we've moved past a kind of bad interpretation. But another way is, you know, John Paul II got kind of ridiculed for him talking about the coming of a new springtime for the church in the third millennium. But one of the things he talks about is the new commitment of the laity to the work of evangelization, which he said was changing ecclesial life. That's in Redemptoris Missio. And I think we see that in Catholic Answers as one of the manifestations of that. That there was an age in the church where a bunch of lay people having microphones talking about Catholicism would have been unthinkable, partly because microphones maybe didn't exist, but partly because lay people weren't viewed as being reliable or trustworthy promoters of the gospel. And Vatican II, in its call for the universal call to holiness, has really caused enough people in the church to take that very seriously. So I think you are seeing the spiritual fruits of that.
12: I mean, specifically with like Latin in the liturgy.
2: Oh, right? Oh yeah, right.
12: When you go through the Vatican
13: to the actual documents themselves, it describes vernacular language being permitted,
2: right,
13: but not prescribed.
2: People can now see the documents themselves, and they don't just have to take some liturgist word for it when they say, oh, Vatican II wants us to do X, Y, or Z. They can say, well, no, actually, paragraph 4 of Summorum Pontificum, or, you know, of Sacramentum Concilium says the actual opposite of that, or whatever.
1: Alex, I tell you what, I don't know what radio station you're listening on, but I do think Catholic radio has contributed to that greatly. I think people are much more educated about the faith because people like Dr. David Anders and Jimmy Akin and Joe Heschmeyer are on here helping them be educated in the faith. So God bless all those people that have made Catholic Radio possible. Alex, if you'd like a copy of Joe's book, The Eucharist is Really Jesus, hang on. You were a fine member of the flannel panel. You didn't sound like you were wearing flannel to me, but I don't, you know, I don't want to judge you. But hang on, we'll give you that. And that will do it for us. Joe Heschmeyer, I really enjoyed being one-third of flannel panel with you today.
2: Thanks. I liked being here.
1: And I liked our third member.
2: Yes.
1: They were great. They were great.
2: He's gotten a lot better.
1: Thanks all the callers. We'll see you tomorrow, God willing, right here. Catholic Answers Live.
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15: In the Gospel for this Sunday, Simon Peter makes his astounding declaration. He says to Jesus, "You are the Christ, the Son of the living God." Jesus said to him in reply, "Flesh and blood has not revealed this to you, but my heavenly Father. And so I say to you, you are Peter, and upon this rock I will build my church, and the gates of the netherworld shall not prevail against it." We all need to hear these words of our Lord to remind us of the power and the beauty of what He's promised us in and through His church, the body of believers throughout the world. He promised that the gates of hell would not prevail. In other words, that His church would be more powerful than the mystery of evil and the wages of evil, meaning sin and death. And yet, in many ways, our sense of the church can be challenged today. We're all too familiar with the ways the church may have failed in the past and the way that her members continue to fail today. Perhaps this is the reason why we say in the Creed that we believe in one holy Catholic and Apostolic Church. In other words, when we say we believe in it, we're stating that there's a mystery to the church that goes beyond what we can see, measure, or experience ourselves. The church is a mystery that's given to us by Christ. There's more to her, in other words, than meets the eye. And what's more to her reveals the power of God working in our world victoriously, triumphantly, and perfectly. It is good to believe in this. It is good to believe in the victory of Jesus despite everything that we see. Good to believe that God is present and that God never fails. Even if the sins of the followers of Christ present a scandal to us all, yet today Jesus reminds us that He's in charge and that His love can do all things.
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0: The Sorrowful Mysteries of the Holy Rosary with Mother Angelica and the nuns of Our Lady of the Angels Monastery.
1: In the name of the Father, and of the Son, and of the Holy Spirit.
2: Amen.
1: I believe in God, the Father Almighty, Creator of heaven and earth, and in Jesus Christ, His only Son, our Lord, who was conceived by the Holy Spirit, born of the Virgin Mary, suffered under Pontius Pilate, was crucified, died, and was buried. He descended into hell. The third day He rose again from the dead. He ascended into heaven and sits at the right hand of God, the Father Almighty, from whence He shall come to judge the living and the dead. Father, who art in heaven, hallowed be thy name. Thy kingdom come, thy will be done on earth as it is in heaven.
2: Give us this day our daily bread, and forgive us our trespasses, as we forgive those who trespass against us. And lead us not into temptation, but deliver us from evil. Amen.
1: Hail Mary, full of grace, the Lord is with thee. Blessed art thou among women, and blessed is the fruit of thy womb, Jesus.
2: Holy Mary, Mother of God, pray for us sinners now and at the hour of our death. Amen.
1: Hail Mary, full of grace, the Lord is with thee. Blessed art thou among women, and blessed is the fruit of thy womb, Jesus.
2: Holy Mary, Mother of God, pray for us sinners now.
1: Hail Mary, full of grace, the Lord is with thee. Blessed art thou amongst women, and blessed is the fruit of thy womb, Jesus.
2: Holy Mary, Mother of God, pray for us sinners now and at the hour of our death. Amen.
1: Glory be to the Father, and to the Son, and to the Holy Spirit.
2: As it was in the beginning, is now, and ever shall be, world without end.
1: The first sorrowful mystery, the agony in the garden.
3: Dear Jesus, your example of resignation, acceptance, and love makes us realize that the Father has our lives in His hands, and nothing happens to us that is not for our good.
1: Our Father, who art in heaven, hallowed be thy name. Thy kingdom come, thy will be done on earth as it is in heaven.
2: Give us this day our daily bread, and forgive us our trespasses, as we forgive those who trespass against us. And lead us not into temptation, but deliver us from evil. Amen.
1: Hail Mary, full of grace, the Lord is with thee. Blessed art thou among women, and blessed is the fruit of thy womb, Jesus.
2: Holy Mary, Mother of God, pray for us sinners now and at the hour of our death. Amen.
1: Hail Mary, full of grace, the Lord is with thee. Blessed art thou amongst women, and blessed is the fruit of thy womb, Jesus.
2: Holy Mary, Mother of God, pray for us sinners now.
1: Hail Mary, full of grace, the Lord is with thee. Blessed art thou among women, and blessed is the fruit of thy womb, Jesus.
2: Holy Mary, Mother of God, pray for us sinners now and at the hour of our death. Amen.
1: Hail Mary, full of grace, the Lord is with thee. Blessed art thou amongst women, and blessed is the fruit of thy womb, Jesus.
2: Holy Mary, Mother of God, pray for us sinners, now and at the hour of our death. Amen.
1: Hail Mary, full of grace, the Lord is with thee. Blessed art thou among women, and blessed is the fruit of thy womb, Jesus.
2: Holy Mary, Mother of God, pray for us sinners now and at the hour of our death. Amen.
1: Hail Mary, full of grace, the Lord is with thee. Blessed art thou amongst women, and blessed is the fruit of thy womb, Jesus.
2: Holy Mary, Mother of God, pray for us sinners now and at the hour of our death. Amen.
1: Hail Mary, full of grace, the Lord is with thee. Blessed art thou amongst women, and blessed is the fruit of thy womb, Jesus.
2: Holy Mary, Mother of God, pray for us sinners now and at the hour of our death. Amen.
1: Hail Mary, full of grace, the Lord is with thee. Blessed art thou amongst women, and blessed is the fruit of thy womb, Jesus.
2: Holy Mary, Mother of God, pray for us sinners, now and at the hour of our death. Amen.
1: Hail Mary, full of grace, the Lord is with thee. Blessed art thou among women, and blessed is the fruit of thy womb, Jesus.
2: Holy Mary, Mother of God, pray for us sinners,
1: Hail Mary, full of grace, the Lord is with thee. Blessed art thou among women, and blessed is the fruit of thy womb, Jesus.
2: Holy Mary, Mother of God, pray for us sinners, now and at the hour of our death. Amen.
1: Glory be to the Father, and to the Son, and to the Holy Spirit.
2: As it was in the beginning, is now, and ever shall be. World without end. Amen.
1: O my Jesus,
2: forgive us our sins, save us from the fires of hell, and lead all souls to heaven, especially those who most need your mercy.
1: The second sorrowful mystery, the scourging at the pillar.
3: Dear Jesus, this incident was not only painful, but humiliating. Each stroke of the whip made you wince with pain, and the gaze of the onlookers made you feel like a worm and no man.
1: Our Father, who art in heaven, hallowed be thy name, thy kingdom come, thy will be done on earth as it is in heaven.
2: Give us this day our daily bread, and forgive us our trespasses, as we forgive those who trespass against us. And lead us not into temptation, but deliver us from evil. Amen.
1: Hail Mary, full of grace, the Lord is with thee. Blessed art thou among women, and blessed is the fruit of thy womb, Jesus.
2: Holy Mary, Mother of God, pray for us sinners now and at the hour of our death. Amen.
1: Hail Mary, full of grace, the Lord is with thee. Blessed art thou among women, and blessed is the fruit of thy womb, Jesus.
2: Holy Mary, Mother of God, pray for us sinners now and at the hour of our death. Amen.
1: Hail Mary, full of grace, the Lord is with thee. Blessed art thou among women, and blessed is the fruit of thy womb, Jesus.
2: Holy Mary, Mother of God, pray for us sinners now and at the hour of our death. Amen.
1: Hail Mary, full of grace, the Lord is with thee. Blessed art thou among women, and blessed is the fruit of thy womb, Jesus.
2: Holy Mary, Mother of God, pray for us sinners, now and at the hour of our death. Amen.
1: Hail Mary, full of grace, the Lord is with thee. Blessed art thou amongst women, and blessed is the fruit of thy womb, Jesus.
2: Holy Mary, Mother of God, pray for us sinners now and at the hour of our death. Amen.
1: Hail Mary, full of grace, the Lord is with thee. Blessed art thou amongst women, and blessed is the fruit of thy womb, Jesus.
2: Holy Mary, Mother of God, pray for us sinners now and at the hour of our death. Amen.
1: Hail Mary, full of grace, the Lord is with thee. Blessed art thou amongst women, and blessed is the fruit of thy womb, Jesus.
2: Holy Mary, Mother of God, pray for us sinners now and at the hour of our death. Amen.
1: Hail Mary, full of grace, the Lord is with thee. Blessed art thou among women, and blessed is the fruit of thy womb, Jesus.
2: Amen.

0: blessed art thou amongst women, and blessed is the fruit of thy womb, Jesus.
1: Holy Mary, Mother of God, pray for us sinners now and at the hour of our death. Amen.
0: Hail Mary, full of grace, the Lord is with thee. Blessed art thou amongst women, and blessed is the fruit of thy womb, Jesus.
1: Holy Mary, Mother of God, pray for us sinners now and at the hour of our death. Amen.
0: Glory be to the Father, and to the Son, and to the Holy Spirit.
1: As it was in the beginning, is now, and ever shall be, world without end. Amen.
0: O my Jesus,
1: forgive us our sins, save us from the fires of hell, and lead all souls to heaven, especially those who most need thy mercy.
0: The third sorrowful mystery, the crowning with thorns.
2: Dear Jesus, our lack of confidence in your mercy and the lukewarmness of our love braided the crown of thorns, this instrument of torture, into a wreath of unspeakable pain.
0: Our Father, who art in heaven, hallowed be thy name. Thy kingdom come, thy will be done on earth as it is in heaven.
1: Give us this day our daily bread, and forgive us our trespasses, as we forgive those who trespass against us. And lead us not into temptation, but deliver us from evil. Amen.
0: Hail Mary, full of grace, the Lord is with thee. Blessed art thou among women, and blessed is the fruit of thy womb, Jesus.
1: Holy Mary, Mother of God, pray for us sinners now and at the hour of our death. Amen.
0: Hail Mary, full of grace, the Lord is with thee. Blessed art thou amongst women, and blessed is the fruit of thy womb, Jesus.
1: Holy

0: Blessed art thou amongst women, and blessed is the fruit of thy womb, Jesus.
1: Holy Mary, Mother of God, pray for us sinners now and at the hour of our death. Amen.
0: Hail Mary, full of grace, the Lord is with thee. Blessed art thou among women, and blessed is the fruit of thy womb, Jesus.
1: Holy Mary, Mother of God, pray for us sinners now and at the hour of our death. Amen.
0: Hail Mary, full of grace, the Lord is with thee. Blessed art thou among women, and blessed is the fruit of thy womb, Jesus.
1: Amen.

0: Blessed art thou amongst women, and blessed is the fruit of thy womb, Jesus.
1: Holy Mary, Mother of God, pray for us sinners now and at the hour of our death. Amen.
0: Hail Mary, full of grace, the Lord is with thee. Blessed art thou amongst women, and blessed is the fruit of thy womb, Jesus.
1: Holy Mary, Mother of God, pray for us sinners now and at the hour of our death. Amen.
0: Hail Mary, full of grace, the Lord is with thee. Blessed art thou amongst women, and blessed is the fruit of thy womb, Jesus.
1: Holy Mary, Mother of God, pray for us sinners now.
0: Hail Mary, full of grace, the Lord is with thee. Blessed art thou amongst women, and blessed is the fruit of thy womb, Jesus.
1: Holy Mary, Mother of God, pray for us sinners now and at the hour of our death. Amen.
0: Glory be to the Father, and to the Son, and to the Holy Spirit.
1: As it was in the beginning, is now, and ever shall be, world without end.
0: Oh, my Jesus.
1: Forgive us our sins, save us from fires of hell, and lead all souls to heaven, especially those who most need thy mercy.
0: The fourth sorrowful mystery, the carrying of the cross.
2: You loved us enough, dear Jesus, to take upon your bleeding shoulders the wood of your cross. May our cross be one cross, dear Jesus, that together we may glorify the Father and save souls.
0: Our Father, who art in heaven, hallowed be thy name. Thy kingdom come, thy will be done on earth as it is in heaven.
1: Give us this day our daily bread, and forgive us our trespasses, as we forgive those who trespass against us. And lead us not into temptation, but deliver us from evil. Amen.
0: Hail Mary, full of grace, the Lord is with thee. Blessed art thou among women, and blessed is the fruit of thy womb, Jesus.
1: Holy Mary, Mother of God, pray for us sinners now and at the hour of our death. Amen.
0: Hail Mary, full of grace, the Lord is with thee. Blessed art thou amongst women, and blessed is the fruit of thy womb, Jesus.

Hail Mary, full of grace, the Lord is with thee. Blessed art thou among women, and blessed is the fruit of thy womb, Jesus.

0: Lord is with thee. Blessed art thou amongst the women, and blessed is the fruit of thy womb, Jesus.
1: Holy Mary, Mother of God, pray for us sinners now and at the hour of our death. Amen.
0: Hail Mary, full of grace, the Lord is with thee. Blessed art thou among women, and blessed is the fruit of thy womb, Jesus.
1: Holy Mary, Mother of God, pray for us sinners now and at the hour of our death. Amen.
0: Hail Mary, full of grace, the Lord is with thee. Blessed art thou amongst women, and blessed is the fruit of thy womb, Jesus.
1: Holy Mary, Mother of God, pray for us sinners now and at the hour of our death. Amen.
0: Hail Mary, full of grace, the Lord is with thee. Blessed art thou amongst women, and blessed is the fruit of thy womb, Jesus.
1: Holy Mary, Mother of God, pray for us sinners now and at the hour of our death. Amen.
0: Hail Mary, full of grace, the Lord is with thee. Blessed art thou amongst women, and blessed is the fruit of thy womb, Jesus.
1: Holy Mary, Mother of God, pray for us sinners now and at the hour of our death. Amen.
0: Glory be to the Father, and to the Son, and to the Holy Spirit.
1: As it was in the beginning, is now, and ever shall be, world without end. Amen.
0: O my Jesus,
1: forgive us our sins, save us from the fires of hell, and lead all souls to heaven, especially those who most need thy mercy.
0: The fifth sorrowful mystery, the crucifixion.
2: You gave your life for us when we were yet sinners. Help us, Jesus, to see your loving gaze as you looked up to the Father with abandonment, at the thief with mercy, and at your mother with love.
0: Our Father, who art in heaven, hallowed be thy name, thy kingdom come, thy will be done on earth as it is in heaven.
1: Give us this day our daily bread, and forgive us our trespasses, as we forgive those who trespass against us. And lead us not into temptation, but deliver us from evil. Amen.
0: Hail Mary, full of grace, the Lord is with thee. Blessed art thou amongst the women, and blessed is the fruit of thy womb, Jesus.
1: Holy Mary, Mother of God, pray for us sinners now and at the hour of our death. Amen.
0: Hail Mary, full of grace, the Lord is with thee. Blessed art thou amongst women, and blessed is the fruit of thy womb, Jesus.
1: Holy Mary, Mother of God, pray for us sinners now and at the hour of our death. Amen.
0: Hail Mary, full of grace, the Lord is with thee. Blessed art thou amongst women, and blessed is the fruit of thy womb, Jesus.
1: Holy Mary, Mother of God, pray for us sinners now and at the hour of our death. Amen.
0: Hail Mary, full of grace, the Lord is with thee. Blessed art thou amongst women, and blessed is the fruit of thy womb, Jesus.
1: Holy Mary, Mother of God, pray for us sinners now and at the hour of our death.
0: Hail Mary, full of grace, the Lord is with thee. Blessed art thou amongst women, and blessed is the fruit of thy womb, Jesus.
1: Holy Mary, Mother of God, pray for us sinners now and at the hour of our death. Amen.
0: Hail Mary, full of grace, the Lord is with thee. Blessed art thou amongst women, and blessed is the fruit of thy womb, Jesus.
1: Holy Mary, Mother of God, pray for us sinners now and at the hour of our death. Amen.
0: Hail Mary, full of grace, the Lord is with thee. Blessed art thou amongst women, and blessed is the fruit of thy womb, Jesus.

0: Lord is with thee. Blessed art thou amongst women, and blessed is the fruit of thy womb, Jesus.
1: Holy Mary, Mother of God, pray for us sinners now and at the hour of our death. Amen.
0: Hail Mary, full of grace, the Lord is with thee. Blessed art thou among women, and blessed is the fruit of thy womb, Jesus.
1: Holy Mary, Mother of God, pray for us sinners now and at the hour of our death. Amen.
0: Glory be to the Father, and to the Son, and to the Holy Spirit.
1: As it was in the beginning, is now, and ever shall be, world without end. Amen.
0: O my Jesus,
1: forgive us our sins, save us from the fires of hell, and lead all souls to heaven, especially those who most need thy mercy.
0: Hail, Holy Queen.
1: Mother.

0: pray for us, Holy Mother of God.
1: That we may be worthy of the promises of Christ.
0: Let us pray. O God,
1: whose only begotten Son, by his life, death, and resurrection, has purchased for us the rewards of eternal life, grant us, beseech thee, that meditating upon these mysteries of the Most Holy Virgin, of the Blessed Virgin Mary, we may imitate what they contain and obtain what they promise, through the same Christ our Lord. Amen.
0: May the divine assistance remain always with us.
1: And may the souls of the faithful departed, through the mercies of God, rest in peace. Amen.
0: In the name of the Father, and the Son, and the Holy Spirit.
1: Amen.
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0: Prayer doesn't have to be anything rigid or formal. Of course, we have countless ones we can turn to when words don't come to mind. So rote prayers are fantastic, but I also like to pray by listening to praise music, reading the Psalms, and just listening to God's voice. Keep in mind that prayer is a two-way endeavor. Sometimes we think it's just us talking and God listening. If that's what your prayer life has mainly consisted of, try getting used to listening to God speak to you. You'll hear beautiful and amazing things.
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2: 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These assisted suicide programs have a proven track record of expansion and abuse around the world. Many people have been ushered to an early grave because of so-called assisted suicide laws. People deserve care, not death.
1: Pro-life education is critical to saving lives and protecting the unborn. 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
6: Welcome to the Wisdom of Father Groeschel. Over the years, Father Benedict Groeschel has produced many wonderful teaching series for EWTN, and we're delighted to showcase a number of them for you. On today's show, an episode from the series Hope in the Lord. Here's Father Groeschel.
7: Hello, I'm Father Benedict Groeschel of the Franciscan Friars of the Renewal from the South Bronx, and this is segment 4 of our 13 programs on hope. And if you've been with us in the previous programs, you know that we've looked at all kinds of hopes, silly hopes, little hopes, human hopes for things that we need, hopes that are part of our salvation, things that we need but we want to use them for our salvation and the salvation of other people and for the glory of God. And we come also then in our discussion to disappointments, things that we hoped for, things that are very good, and yet they don't come. And there's a line in Scripture, a very beautiful line, a very important passage, and yet this passage can break your heart. It's in the Gospel of St. Matthew, chapter 7, beginning with verse 7. Ask, and you shall receive. Seek, and you will find. Knock, and it will be opened to you. For everyone who asks receives, and he who seeks finds, and to him who knocks, it will be opened. And our Lord goes on further to make the point. He says, what man of you, if his son asks him for bread, will give him a stone? Or if he asks for a fish, will give him a serpent? If you then, who are evil, know how to give good gifts to your children, how much more will your heavenly Father give good things to those who ask of him? So whatever you wish that men would do to you, so do you do to them. This is the law and the prophets. Now this beautiful, beautiful passage, which is so important, is a passage that I've noticed that poor people know so very well. I sometimes play a little game with the older black people in our neighborhood, the Afro-American people, who have little storefront churches. And if I look in on Wednesday night before the prayer meeting begins, they always say, oh, good evening, brother, good evening, father, how are you? And I just give them one word. I'll say, ask. And the answer comes back, and you shall receive, Seek and you shall find. Knock and it shall be opened unto you. But suppose it isn't opened. Suppose you seek and do not find. Suppose you knock and it seems that no one is listening. I'm saying this because I know people that it happened to. And I'm going to quote to you from someone who lived through that for 45 years. Oh, she did many things and the doors were open to her. But in her own personal inner life, God kept the doors closed. This person is a most unusual person. Do you know that there are only 5 people who have become honorary citizens of the United States? Way back at the Revolution, Marquis de Lafayette was an honorary American. And altogether, there are 5. Raoul Wallenberg was another one. But one of the 5 honorary American citizens awarded by Congress is Mother Teresa, who was also declared to be Mother of India. And there's only one Mother of India, and Gandhi is the father of India. Here's a little quotation that has come to light because Mother Teresa's cause for beatification caused her writings to her spiritual directors to be made public. Now remember, she never thought they would be made public. These were private letters to priests who gave her spiritual advice. I once met one of them, and an old Jesuit father, and somebody says to me, oh, this is Mother Teresa's spiritual director. And he looked me straight in the eye and said, such spiritual direction as she needs. And yet, Mother Teresa lived through great darkness, what we would call the dark night of the soul, from shortly after she began her order until almost the time of her death, 45 years. I knew her for 32 of those 45 years. And I never knew this about her, although there was always something about her that was rather somber and serious. She wrote to her spiritual director about the terrible longing she felt for God's presence and how disappointed she was. She says, I have been on the verge of saying no. It has been so hard. That terrible longing for God keeps growing, and I feel like something will break inside of me. And then that darkness and loneliness, that terrible feeling of aloneness. Heaven from every side is closed to me. I want to love God with a deep personal love. I can't say I'm distracted. My mind and heart are habitually with God. How this must sound foolish to you because of its contradiction. For my meditation, I'm using the Passion of Jesus. I'm afraid I make no meditation. I only look at Jesus suffer, and I keep repeating, let me share with you this pain. Now, this is Mother Teresa, the great Mother Teresa, the great saint. And there she was in darkness. And I'm not accusing her in a million years of the sin of presumption, but you could have presumed that if a person completely gives themselves to God, which she had done as a very, very young person before she was a nun, she made a complete consecration to God, you could assume that God would be there for her. I remember one day, some rather garrulous fellow said, Mother Teresa, when was the last time you had a beautiful experience of God? I winced. Ugh. And I heard her say, it's so long ago, I can't remember it. This is Mother Teresa. Oh, well, you say, you know, that's too much. What about the sorrow of Mary when she stood beneath the cross and heard her son say to her, behold your son, meaning John. And then he said to John, behold your mother. We we sometimes make presumptions. That there can be sinful presumptions. Oh yes, I'm going to do something wrong or worldly or narcissistic or filled with self-love, and I presume God is going to go along with it. That's the sin of presumption. But I think any one of us, when we say we trust in God and we're going to try to do some very difficult thing, we presume that he's going to bless it. And he may not. It may not be his will. But the only way for us to find out about it is for us to try and fail. We hope. And like Abraham, we have to hope against hope. Now let's go back to those words of Jesus, back in Matthew 7:7. Ask and you shall receive, seek and you will find, knock and it will be opened to you. Let me point out very, very clearly that he doesn't say, ask and you will receive what you want. Hope for whatever you want, but that doesn't say that's going to happen. But God will answer you and he'll give you something better. Now the unbeliever, perhaps a person listening to one of these programs who doesn't believe, says, oh, we caught this God of theirs. He promises to come through and he doesn't come through. Oh yes, he does. But he does not give the government of the world into human hands. If everybody who prayed got exactly what they prayed for, the world would be chaos. I talked about people who have silly hopes. This group wants to win the ball game, that group wants to give the ball game. They both pray, crash. Abraham Lincoln, in his second inaugural address, said both sides read the Bible. Both sides prayed to the same God. Both sides asked for victory. But both sides couldn't win. And as it turned out, in a way, both sides lost. The Civil War turned out to be the most bloody military encounter in the history of the United States. In fact, the Civil War had more casualties than all other American military engagements, including the Second World War, put together. There were more people died in the Civil War. If both sides were praying, well, what happens? Some cynical people have said God was on the side of the bigger battalions. That's cynicism. But that cynicism often comes to people who are presumptuous. Maybe we all are. Maybe we are all proud, and we undertake to tell God what will be good for us. And we don't realize that in his disappointing us, not giving what we appointed to happen, he may be giving us a great blessing. It's not necessarily the wisest thing in the world to do, to tell God what you and I hope for, because that's going to be the answer. There's a priest comes to our retreat house from down south. And he said to me one day, he's a southerner, he says, if I got all the things I ever prayed for, I'd be in jail. Well, maybe that's true of a lot of people. It would be presumption to think that we're all going to get what we ask for. Now, Mother Teresa, and I took her because she's a beautiful, holy person. I knew her quite well. I knew her for half my life. Was it too much for her to feel that God was with her? She helped many people feel that God was with them. And all the time, she was going on. She wrote one time in 1963, often I wonder, what does God really get from me in this state? No faith, no love, no feelings. The other day, I can't tell you how badly I felt. There was a moment when I nearly refused to accept. Deliberately, I took the rosary and very slowly, without meditating or thinking, I said it slowly and calmly, and the moment passed. But the darkness is so dark and the pain so painful, but I accept whatever he gives and whatever he takes. Now, I think Mother Teresa was one of the great saints of the church. I think she is a prophetess of our time. I can't go to her beatification, which is, as I do these tapes, a few months off, because I have to preach to that day, and it's a preaching I can't get out of. And as I was praying about it, I could see her saying to me, stay home, they'll never miss you in Rome. Do what you're supposed to do. So I'm going to be staying home, perhaps preaching to the sisters, the Missionary of Charity sisters. Only two of them can go from every region. We presume certain things. We presume that if we ask this, which seems so good, that if we get it, everything will work out. And I think the most painful thing you could ever ask is that someone dear to you, perhaps someone who is young, someone on whom other people depend, maybe the mother of children, you say, this must be God's will. It has to be God's will that they will get better. Sometimes they do, and sometimes they don't. And you realize that you have decided ahead of time what God's will is. And that moment, that painful moment, like when Mary, our Blessed Lady, must have prayed that her son would not be condemned by Pilate. And then you go through, and you go through the darkness, and the darkness leads you to where you're supposed to be. My patron saint was a young man growing up in France on the eve of the French Revolution. He had no desire in life for anything but to be a Trappist monk. The French Trappists were not a pushover in those days, let me tell you. They led a very penitential, very austere life. And all he wanted to be was a Trappist monk. And this monk, this young man, went off to the monastery, and he lasted 6 weeks. He had a deep psychological breakdown with tremendous depression. He joined the monks in 11 different monasteries, and he never made it beyond 6 weeks. He wrote back to his parents, he was only 17 years old, I'm going down to Italy where the monasteries are not so strict. I want to be a monk. And on his way to Italy, he stopped at the new shrine of the Sacred Heart of Jesus at Paray-le-Monial. It was quite new. And in the evening, the sister who was locking up the chapel found him unconscious on the floor. And the sisters had to nurse him back to health for several weeks. And then he went to Italy. He never became a monk. Never. He became a pilgrim. He was, in fact, to our way of thinking, an emotionally disturbed, homeless man, struggling with the edges of mental illness. He was known in Rome to everyone as Il Santo, the saint, because they saw him praying in the churches, particularly the churches where there were 40 hours, because he would pray right through the night. They used to leave the churches open. He was called the man of the 40 hours. And in the spring, after Easter, he would start up Italy, going to Assisi, to St. Francis, to Loreto, the shrine of the Holy Family, up into Einsiedeln in Switzerland, the shrine of the Blessed Mother, and then down across the Riviera, across the Pyrenees Mountains, to Compostela, the shrine of St. James. And then he would make his way back. And people remembered him. Oh, yes. They didn't know who he was, but they called him Le Saint, the saint. And he would stay every year, going both ways, in the barn of one of the farmers, different villages. Sometimes he would stay in the barn of an inn. And until very recent times, there were inns that had his name on them. You go to the shrines, you'll see, like Loreto and Einsiedeln, you'll see his statue. And finally, he died, a young man. He busied himself because he was well known collecting food for the poor, gave it to the other beggars. He was too ill to really work. And everybody said, you know, who is this man? And when he collapsed on the steps of the Church of St. Mary of the Mount, a barber carried him into his house, and he died there in bed. And by evening time, there were 10,000 people in front of the church. There were no Holy Week services that year. This was Wednesday of Holy Week, because hundreds of thousands of people came to pass his body in the casket. One of them, a Protestant minister, John Thayer. John Thayer's uncle was the founder of West Point, came from a distinguished family. He got up to the casket, looked in, and was converted to the Catholic faith. He died a priest, John Thayer, a missionary in Ireland where the church was persecuted at the time. The poor little hobo never became a Trappist monk, but he's the only Trappist who has ever canonized a saint. Now the Trappists have some martyrs from Algeria who I hope will be canonized, but he's the only one. He didn't get what he wanted, to be a monk. But he got what he really wanted. He became a saint. I'm sure he would have been the most surprised person in the world if you ever told him, when he was this poor homeless man in Rome, you will be a saint and your monument will be in churches. Right in Brooklyn, we have a church named after him, Saint Benedict Joseph Labre. And my name happens to be Father Benedict Joseph because I'm named after him. They were reading his life in the monastery refectory when I went to novitiate. And I wanted to always work with the homeless, so I took his name. The next time you see a homeless person, remember, they could be a saint. Now, let's all say that at times we do presume. When we pray, we don't say, God, I hope this happens. We don't say, I hope it happens if it's your will. Whoever you are, when you speak to God, put your needs in front of him. Ask, and you will receive. Seek, and you will find. Knock, and it will be open to you. The whole Bible, the Jewish scriptures, the Christian scriptures, are filled with people who asked, and they didn't get what they wanted. But they got something else. Moses did not get into the promised land. Our Lord Jesus Christ did not convert the people around him, and he wept over that. How often I would have gathered you as the mother hen does gather her chicks, but you would not. In Jerusalem, there's a chapel called Dominus Flavit, the place where the Lord wept, and it looks down on the whole city of Jerusalem as a big picture window. And under it, it says, Jerusalem, Jerusalem. This was the cry of Christ that he was not accepted. We all have disappointments. And we only commit the sin of presumption if we say to God, I knew what was right for me and you didn't let it happen. You'll get caught in your own anger. You'll get caught in your own disappointment. No. Go on. Get over your disappointment. Trust in God. And then you will see what Mother Teresa saw. I was with Mother Teresa just a few weeks before her death. And as I told you, I knew her for 30 years, and there was always about her something very serious, somber. Although she smiled and told everybody else to smile and do something beautiful for God, I saw Mother Teresa accept great insults and abuse and everything else. Never even bothered her at all. And then when she was dying, Father Andrew and I said Mass for her the day before she went back to India, 8 weeks before her death. And it was so amazing. The sisters had to bring her in a stretcher, and she was propped up in the stretcher while Mass was going on. And after Mass, we spoke to her, and she was like a different person. I was astonished. She was bubbly.
8: This sounds ridiculous to say this of Mother Teresa, but she was like an ice-cold bottle of champagne that's just been uncorked at a wedding. She was fizzy. And she was telling us how they had 525 convents, which she called tabernacles because of the Blessed Sacrament, in 117 countries. I didn't even know there are 117 countries. I couldn't name them. And she was filled with joy and smiling. And I said to Father Andrew as we came out, you know, we'll never see her again. She's going through the doors of paradise. She's moving through. The great mystical writer, Saint Bonaventure, says there are souls that as life is coming to an end, they actually begin to go through the doors of eternity. They begin to experience the joy of the saints in heaven. Did she deserve this? Yeah. 45 years in which she could say, if you knew what I was going through, God is destroying everything in me, but I hold no claim to myself. He is free to do anything he wants. Pray for me that I will keep smiling at him. You must have prayed for me. I have found real happiness in suffering, but sometimes the pain is unbearable. What was the pain? Oh, I know, she told you. I mean, she didn't tell us then, but she told the Missionaries of Charity, it was the pain of thirst for the presence of God. And she told the sisters and brothers that the best thing they could do in their lives was to meditate on the redemption that Christ has given to the world, to go over the redemption. How did he redeem us? By being triumphant? By being successful? Did he redeem us by an endless series of Palm Sundays? Did he go to Rome and get the obedience of the emperor? No. No, no. He went to Calvary. And he knew when the Gentiles came to speak to him right before the Passion in the Gospel of St. John, the Greeks, representing you and I, were the Gentiles, asked to see him, and he began to pray to God, Father, glorify your name. And the voice said, I have glorified it, and I will glorify it again. How? And Jesus says, now is the time for the prince of darkness, and he will be cast out. Because the Bible, the whole Bible, the New Testament, the Old Testament, is the story of the tremendous conflict between good and evil. And when it had its greatest conflict, then the greatest suffering had to come. And that is the sorrow of Christ. Before this series is over, I will read to you from a book called The Sorrow of Christ, written by St. Thomas More as he waited in the Tower of London for execution. He did not achieve the hope of returning home, but he received the hope of eternal life. Amen.
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3: This is EWTN Daily Saint, where each story reminds us that holiness is possible in every age. Giuseppe Sarto was a humble parish priest who would become pope. He devoted his papacy to renewing the church. Born in 1835 in northern Italy to a poor, devout Catholic family, he was ordained a priest in 1858 and was elected pope in 1903, taking the name Pius X. Known as the Pope of the Eucharist, he encouraged frequent reception of Holy Communion and lowered the age at which children could receive their first Holy Communion. He revitalized sacred music and published the Catechism of Pius X to teach the faith. He was vigilant in protecting Catholic doctrine from the errors of modernism and relativism. He died in 1914 and was canonized in 1954. His body was exhumed 30 years after his death and was found incorrupt. May the life of Pope St. Pius X inspire you to grow closer to Christ today. Pope St. Pius X, pray for us. To sign up for the Daily Saint emails, please visit EWTN.com/Daily Saint.
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6: 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We'll also read from the book of the prophet Ezekiel, where we'll hear about the reconstruction of the temple after its destruction.
4: Hi, my name is Father Mike Schmitz, and you're listening to the Bible in a Year, where we encounter God's voice and live life through the lens of Scripture. Using the Great Adventure Bible timeline, we'll read all the way from Genesis to Revelation, discovering how the story of salvation unfolds and how we fit into that story today. The Great Adventure Bible timeline was developed by Jeff Cavins and is provided by Ascension, who produced and funded this program. It is day 233. We're reading Jeremiah 10 and 11, Ezekiel 40, which is the beginning of those next eight chapters describing the construction of this temple, and Proverbs chapter 15, verses 5 through 8. The book of the prophet Jeremiah, chapter 10. Idolatry has brought ruin on Israel. Hear the word which the Lord speaks to you, O house of Israel. Thus says the Lord, learn not the way of the nations, nor be dismayed at the signs of the heavens, because the nations are dismayed at them. For the customs of the peoples are false. A tree from the forest is cut down and worked with an axe by the hands of a craftsman. Men deck it with silver and gold. They fasten it with hammer and nails so that it cannot move. Their idols are like scarecrows in a cucumber field, and they cannot speak. They have to be carried, for they cannot walk. Be not afraid of them, for they cannot do evil, neither is it in them to do good. There is none like you, O Lord. You are great, and your name is great in might. Who would not fear you, O King of the nations? For this is your due. For among all the wise ones of the nations and in all their kingdoms, there is none like you. They are both stupid and foolish. The instruction of idols is but wood. Beaten silver is brought from Tarshish, and gold from Uphaz. They are the work of the craftsman and the hand of the goldsmith. Their clothing is violet and purple. They are all the work of skilled men. But the Lord is the true God. He is the living God and the everlasting King. At his wrath, the earth quakes, and the nations cannot endure his indignation. Thus shall you say to them, the gods who did not make the heavens and the earth shall perish from the earth and from under the heavens. It is he who made the earth by his power, who established the world by his wisdom, and by his understanding stretched out the heavens. When he utters his voice, there is a tumult of waters in the heavens, and he makes the mist rise from the ends of the earth. He makes lightning for the rain, and he brings forth the wind from his storehouses. Every man is stupid and without knowledge. Every goldsmith is put to shame by his idols, for his images are false, and there is no breath in them. They are worthless, a work of delusion. At the time of their punishment, they shall perish. Not like these is he who is the portion of Jacob, for he is the one who formed all things, and Israel is the tribe of his inheritance. The Lord of hosts is his name. Gather up your bundle from the ground, O you who dwell under siege. For thus says the Lord, behold, I am slinging out the inhabitants of the land at this time, and I will bring distress on them, that they may feel it. Woe is me because of my hurt. My wound is grievous, but I said, truly, this is an affliction, and I must bear it. My tent is destroyed, and all my cords are broken. My children have gone from me, and they are not. There is no one to spread my tent again, and to set up my curtains. For the shepherds are stupid, and do not inquire of the Lord. Therefore they have not prospered, and all their flock is scattered. Listen, a rumor, behold, it comes, a great commotion out of the north country, to make the cities of Judah a desolation, a lair of jackals. I know, O Lord, that the way of man is not in himself, that it is not in man who walks to direct his steps. Correct me, O Lord, but in just measure, not in your anger, lest you bring me to nothing. Pour out your wrath upon the nations that know you not, and upon the peoples that call not on your name, for they have devoured Jacob, they have devoured him and consumed him, and have laid waste his habitation. Chapter 11. Israel and Judah have broken the covenant. The word that came to Jeremiah from the Lord. Hear the words of this covenant, and speak to the men of Judah and the inhabitants of Jerusalem. You shall say to them, thus says the Lord, the God of Israel, cursed be the man who does not heed the words of this covenant which I commanded your fathers when I brought them out of the land of Egypt, from the iron furnace, saying, listen to my voice, and do all that I command you. So shall you be my people, and I will be your God, that I may perform the oath which I swore to your fathers, to give them a land flowing with milk and honey, as at this day. And then I answered, so be it, Lord. And the Lord said to me, proclaim all these words in the cities of Judah and in the streets of Jerusalem. Hear the words of this covenant and do them. For I solemnly warned your fathers when I brought them up out of the land of Egypt, warning them persistently, even to this day, saying, obey my voice. Yet they did not obey or incline their ear, but everyone walked in the stubbornness of his evil heart. Therefore, I brought upon them all the words of this covenant, which I commanded them to do, but they did not. Again, the Lord said to me, there is revolt among the men of Judah and the inhabitants of Jerusalem. They have turned back to the iniquities of their forefathers who refused to hear my words. They have gone after other gods to serve them. The house of Israel and the house of Judah have broken my covenant which I made with their fathers. Therefore, thus says the Lord, behold, I am bringing evil upon them which they cannot escape. Though they cry to me, I will not listen to them. Then the cities of Judah and the inhabitants of Jerusalem will go and cry to the gods to whom they burn incense, but they cannot save them in the time of their trouble. For your gods have become as many as your cities, O Judah, and as many as the streets of Jerusalem are the altars you have set up to shame, altars to burn incense to Baal. Therefore, do not pray for this people, or lift up a cry or prayer on their behalf, for I will not listen when they call to me in the time of their trouble. What right has my beloved in my house when she has done vile deeds? Can vows and sacrificial flesh avert your doom? Can you then exult? The Lord once called you a green olive tree, fair with excellent fruit. But with the roar of a great tempest, he will set fire to it, and its branches will be consumed. The Lord of hosts, who planted you, has pronounced evil against you because of the evil which the house of Israel and the house of Judah have done, provoking me to anger by burning incense to Baal. The Lord made it known to me, and I knew. Then you showed me their evil deeds. But I was like a gentle lamb led to the slaughter. I did not know it was against me they devised schemes, saying, "Let us destroy the tree with its fruit. Let us cut him off from the land of the living, that his name be remembered no more." But, O Lord of hosts, who judge righteously, who test the heart and the mind, let me see your vengeance upon them. For to you have I committed my cause. Therefore, thus says the Lord concerning the men of Anathoth, who seek your life, and say, "Do not prophesy in the name of the Lord, or you will die by our hand." Therefore, thus says the Lord of hosts, "Behold, I will punish them. The young men shall die by the sword, their sons and their daughters shall die by famine, and none of them shall be left. For I will bring evil upon the men of Anathoth in the year of their punishment." The book of the prophet Ezekiel, chapter 40. The vision of measuring the temple. In the 25th year of our exile, at the beginning of the year, on the 10th day of the month, in the 14th year after the city was conquered, on that very day, the hand of the Lord was upon me, and brought me in the visions of God into the land of Israel, and set me down upon a very high mountain, on which was a structure like a city opposite me. When he brought me there, behold, there was a man whose appearance was like bronze, with a line of flax and a measuring reed in his hand. And he was standing in the gateway, and the man said to me, "Son of man, look with your eyes and hear with your ears, and set your mind upon all that I shall show you. For you were brought here in order that I might show it to you. Declare all that you see to the house of Israel." And behold, there was a wall all around the outside of the temple area, and the length of the measuring reed in the man's hand was 6 long cubits, each being a cubit and a handbreadth in length. So he measured the thickness of the wall, 1 reed, and the height, 1 reed. Then he went into the gateway facing east, going up its steps, and measured the threshold of the gate, 1 reed deep, and the side rooms, 1 reed long, and 1 reed broad, and the space between the side rooms, 5 cubits, and the threshold of the gate, by the vestibule of the gate in the inner end, 1 reed. Then he measured the vestibule of the gateway, 8 cubits, and its jambs, 2 cubits, and the vestibule of the gate was at the inner end. And there were 3 side rooms on either side of the east gate. The 3 were of the same size, and the jambs on either side were of the same size. Then he measured the breadth of the opening of the gateway, 10 cubits, and the breadth of the gateway, 13 cubits. There was a barrier before the side rooms, 1 cubit on either side, and the side rooms were 6 cubits on either side. Then he measured the gate from the back of the one side room to the back of the other, a breadth of 5 and 20 cubits from door to door. He measured also the vestibule, 20 cubits, and round about the vestibule of the gateway was the court. From the front of the gate at the entrance to the end of the inner vestibule of the gate was 50 cubits. And the gateway had windows round about, narrowing inwards into their jambs in the side rooms, and likewise the vestibule had windows round about inside, and on the jambs were palm trees. Then he brought me into the outer court, and behold, there were chambers and a pavement round about the court, 30 chambers fronted on the pavement. And the pavement ran along the side of the gates corresponding to the length of the gates. This was the lower pavement. Then he measured the distance from the inner front of the lower gate to the outer front of the inner court, 100 cubits. Then he went before me to the north. And behold, there was a gate which faced toward the north, belonging to the outer court. He measured its length and its breadth. Its side rooms, 3 on either side, and its jambs and its vestibule were of the same size as those of the first gate. Its length was 50 cubits, and its breadth, 25 cubits. And its windows, its vestibule, and its palm trees were of the same size as those of the gate which faced toward the east. And 7 steps led up to it, and its vestibule was on the inside. And opposite the gate on the north, as on the east, was a gate to the inner court. And he measured from gate to gate, 100 cubits. And he led me toward the south, and behold, there was a gate on the south. And he measured its jambs and its vestibule. They had the same size as the others. And there were windows round about in it, and in its vestibule, like the windows of the others, its length was 50 cubits, and its breadth 25 cubits. And there were 7 steps leading up to it, and its vestibule was on the inside, and it had palm trees on its jambs, one on either side. And there was a gate on the south of the inner court, and he measured from gate to gate toward the south, 100 cubits. Then he brought me to the inner court by the south gate, and he measured the south gate. It was of the same size as the others. Its side rooms, its jambs, and its vestibule were of the same size as the others. And there were windows round about in it, and in its vestibule. Its length was 50 cubits, and its breadth 25 cubits. And there were vestibules round about, 25 cubits long and 5 cubits broad. Its vestibule faced the outer court, and palm trees were on its jambs, and its stairway had 8 steps. Then he brought me to the inner court on the east side, and he measured the gate. It was of the same size as the others. Its side rooms, its jambs, and its vestibule were of the same size as the others, and there were windows round about in it, and in its vestibule. Its length was 50 cubits, and its breadth 25 cubits. Its vestibule faced the outer court, and it had palm trees on its jambs, one on either side, and its stairway had 8 steps. Then he brought me to the north gate, and he measured it. It had the same size as the others. Its side rooms, its jambs, and its vestibule were of the same size as the others, and it had windows round about. Its length was 50 cubits, and its breadth 25 cubits. Its vestibule faced the outer court, and it had palm trees on its jambs, one on either side, and its stairway had 8 steps. There was a chamber with its door in the vestibule of the gate, where the burnt offering was to be washed. And in the vestibule of the gate were 2 tables on either side, on which the burnt offering and the sin offering and the guilt offering were to be slaughtered. And on the outside of the vestibule at the entrance of the north gate were 2 tables, and on the other side of the vestibule of the gate were 2 tables. 4 tables were on the inside, and 4 tables on the outside of the side of the gate, 8 tables on which the sacrifices were to be slaughtered. And there were also 4 tables of hewn stone for the burnt offering, 1.5 cubits long, and 1.5 cubits broad, and 1 cubit high, on which the instruments were to be laid with which the burnt offerings and the sacrifices were slaughtered. And hooks, 1 handbreadth long, were fastened round about within. And on the tables the flesh of the offering was to be laid. Then he brought me from without into the inner court. And behold, there were 2 chambers in the inner court, one at the side of the north gate facing south, the other at the side of the south gate facing north. And he said to me, "This chamber which faces south is for the priests who have charge of the temple, and the chamber which faces north is for the priests who have charge of the altar. These are the sons of Zadok, who alone among the sons of Levi may come near to the Lord to minister to him." And he measured the court, 100 cubits long and 100 cubits broad, 4 square. And the altar was in front of the temple. Then he brought me to the vestibule of the temple and measured the jambs of the vestibule, 5 cubits on either side. And the breadth of the gate was 14 cubits, and the side walls of the gates were 3 cubits on either side. The length of the vestibule was 20 cubits, and the breadth 12 cubits, and 10 steps led up to it. And there were pillars beside the jambs on either side. The Book of Proverbs, chapter 15, verses 5 through 8. A fool despises his father's instruction, but he who heeds admonition is prudent. In the house of the righteous there is much treasure, but trouble befalls the income of the wicked. The lips of the wise spread knowledge, not so the minds of fools. The sacrifice of the wicked is an abomination to the Lord, but the prayer of the upright is his delight. Father in heaven, we give you praise and glory. Thank you so much. Thank you once again for bringing us back to this day, this new day that you've given to us, a day where we can receive your word, a day that we get to, even if we struggled through. Gosh, Lord, thank you so much. You continue to speak to us. You continue to call us to yourself, and you continue to call us to repentance, even in the midst of confusion, even in the midst of your word that we don't necessarily understand, and especially in the midst of your word that we don't respond to with genuine hearts, with authentic hearts, and with truly repentant hearts. Help us to repent. Help us to turn back to you more and more every single day so that you may be glorified and your people may be sanctified. We ask this in the name of Jesus Christ, our Lord. Amen. In the name of the Father, and of the Son, and of the Holy Spirit. Amen. Okay, so gosh, we have Jeremiah. And Jeremiah, there's this recognition. Jeremiah 10 and Jeremiah 11, very, very different, right? So we talk about Jeremiah 10, if you can remember this, because sometimes after that long section of Ezekiel, you might be thinking, all I can think of right now is cubits. So What was Jeremiah 10 again about? Well, it's about idolatry and about how idolatry has brought ruin on Israel. And it just talks about, yeah, there's artisans, there's people who are skillful in fashioning wood and fashioning gold and fashioning these other things. But what they're making is they're making false gods, right? They're making idols. And these idols are powerless. These idols are not only useless, they make us stupid. In fact, that's what verse 14 says. Every man is stupid and without knowledge. Every goldsmith is put to shame by his idols, for his images are false and there's no breath in them. They're worthless, work of delusion. And what happens is then when we give ourselves to idols, we become like them, foolish, right? We become stupid. And I think it's kind of a, gosh, you know, you don't often see the word stupid in the Bible. And so when you get it, you want to capitalize on this. But we recognize, right, that when we give our hearts and we give our minds over to anything other than the Lord, there is a foolishness. And I'm not just saying that we have interest in anything other than God. I'm saying when we give our hearts to something, when we give our minds over, when we let as our North Star, like you know, that center of gravity be anything other than God, what happens is we've now traded the true God for whatever false God we have. We've talked about idolatry for the last couple of days. And there's verse 23 in chapter 10 of Jeremiah, where he says, I know, O Lord, that the way of man is not in himself, that it is not in man who walks to direct his steps. And then there's a sense of like, we talked about this, was it yesterday, I think, maybe? We talked about the twofold movement of repentance is I distrust myself and I

And but I do also know that, Lord, you might have to raise your voice. You might have to call out to me in some ways. You know, Jeremiah chapter 10 ends and then Jeremiah 11 begins. And one of the things that we see in Jeremiah 11 is that not only is he preaching, remember, against Israel and Judah, that they've broken the covenant, but then also he recognizes that there are people who are plotting against him. There are those Jews in Jerusalem. Remember, that's where he's preaching. That's where Jeremiah is preaching right now. There are Jews in Jerusalem who do not like the preaching of Jeremiah. In fact, they are going to try to kill him. They're going to throw him into a cistern. Jeremiah is not going to have a good time. And we get this from the beginning. I mean, here in chapter 11, where it says, verse 18, it says, the Lord made it known to me, and I knew. Then you showed me their evil deeds. I was like a gentle lamb led to the slaughter. I did not know it was against me. They devised schemes saying, let us destroy the tree with its fruit. Let us cut him off from the land of the living, that his name be remembered no more. And here's Jeremiah, who just is, again, it's a rough life for the prophet Jeremiah, because he will never get reprieve. You know, spoiler alert, how this will end for Jeremiah is that when the people of Jerusalem are carted off to Egypt, he will go with them. And he essentially dies in exile. He dies in Egypt. He dies in what looks like complete and utter failure, because he's preached for 40 to 50 years and no one will have listened. In fact, as we saw here in Jeremiah chapter 11, they will be conspiring against him. They will be conspiring to even kill him, the people that he loves. Remember, Jeremiah is the weeping prophet, and he doesn't just weep for the Lord and for his name and for his glory. He weeps for the people who will have to experience this justice, right? They'll have to experience this correction and this punishment, and he does not want that. And yet those same people that he weeps for are going to be the ones that try to kill him and that don't trust him. And it's not an easy road for Jeremiah, and we're going to walk with him for a while now, because we got to stay close to Jeremiah, because he is such an image of Jesus Christ, right? He is such an image of the one who's speaking the truth and is hated for it, who loves and is hated for it. And that's that idea, that being able to see in the Old Testament, the New Testament, right? Be able to see like foreshadowings or types in the Old Testament of what's going to be fulfilled in the New Testament is an ancient Christian way of reading the Bible. We read the Old Testament in light of the New. In fact, St. Augustine once said that the Old Testament is revealed in the New and the New Testament is hidden in the Old. And so I bring that up because in Ezekiel chapter 40, which will be fun, we'll get through it, you guys. This description of the temple and cubits and all these kinds of things, there have been in the history of the church, many saints of the church, many doctors of the church, many people explaining the scriptures who have dived deeply into these things, who have a New Testament lens on this Old Testament vision of Ezekiel in the temple. For example, in Ezekiel chapter 40, verse 23, we have the gate to the inner court, and there are four entrances, right? There's the north, the east, west, and south. Here's kind of an extended quote. I want to read this to you because I want you to get a sense of, here's how the early church read the Old Testament. They always read it in light of the new. And so even though here's Ezekiel having a vision about the newly constructed temple, here's a guy named Gregory the Great. And Gregory the Great, he gave a series of homilies sermons on Ezekiel. And it's incredible because here's what he said about those gates to the inner court, the ones to the north, the south, the east, and the west. Here's what he said. He said, we must observe that in the spiritual building, one entrance lies open to the east, another to the north, and another to the south. Just as the cold of the north denotes sinners, so the southern way stands for the fervent in spirit who, kindled by the heat of the Holy Spirit, grow up in virtues as in the noonday light. Then let the gate lie open to the east, so that those who, after the beginning of heat and light, have relapsed in the coldness and darkness of their sins, may through the work of penitence return to pardon and recognize what is the true rejoicing on inward recompense. Let the gate lie open to the south, so that those who burn in virtues with holy desires may daily penetrate the mysteries of inward joy with spiritual understanding. Just like think, wow, I did not catch that. I did not think of that when I was reading about the gates lying open to the east, the north, and the south. I just thought, oh yeah, four directions, but three directions here. And yet here's Gregory the Great saying, no, from the north, you come from the place of coldness, from the south, this place of desire, from the east, this place of where the sun rises. And I just think that's remarkable. But what you have is we have these Christians who will always read the Old Testament in light of the new. So in the next few days, as we go through Ezekiel 40 to 48,

one of the things we're going to realize is that there's always a spiritual interpretation of what might seem like an obscure vision that Ezekiel had about the building of a new temple. Anyways, it might not make a lot of sense, but always in light of Jesus, you know, it ultimately makes sense. Gosh, here we are. Man, day 333, we continue to journey as a community, asking the Lord to not only bring us closer to him, but also in some spiritual and some real way, bring us closer to each other. Every time we pray for each other, we are more and more united. Every time we press play and listen, we are more and more united. So thank you. Thank you for pressing play. Thank you so much for praying. Please pray for me. I am praying for you. My name is Father Mike. I cannot wait to see you tomorrow. God bless.

0: That was day 233 of Bible in a Year with Father Mike Schmitz. And now we'd like to share audio from an episode of Ask Father Josh on the Ascension Presents YouTube channel. This time, Father Josh is answering the question, if Jesus sacrificed one for all, how is he sacrificed in the Mass?
1: First of all, St. Paul. Yeah, he said Jesus was sacrificed once for all, Hebrews 10:10. So his sacrifice is mystically represented for us at every Mass, but in an unbloody manner. Hashtag Catechism of the Catholic Church, paragraph 1366. All right. So he had one bloody sacrifice, and whenever it's mystically represented for us at every Mass, it's unbloody. The Catechism also says this, the sacrifice of Christ and the sacrifice of the Eucharist are one single sacrifice. You could check that out in paragraph 1367, which is why the Church refers to Mass as the holy sacrifice of the Mass. So we don't re-sacrifice Jesus. I know some people say that, y'all kill him at every Mass. No, we don't. But sacrifice is intrinsic with worship, though, right? Also, with regards to Protestant ministers in communion. So some of them don't believe it's Jesus. Some of them believe he's a symbol. Others believe that it's a symbol that has some power. Others believe it's just a symbol, period. And then there are some who, at some point in their walk toward eternity, believe in the true presence. One was a buddy of mine. He's a Protestant minister, non-denominational minister, and good friend of mine. And in recent years, he has come to believe in the true presence of Jesus in the Eucharist. But he also believes that he can confect the Eucharist, which I would like to say I disagree with him on that. And here's why. Because Jesus said to the apostles in the sacred scriptures, he said this, do this in remembrance of me to them, specifically to the apostles, who then passed their authority onto their successors, the bishops. And in order to be able to consecrate the Eucharist, we need to be ordained by a bishop whose authority was handed down to him from a bishop to bishop since the days of the apostles who received from Jesus. This is what's called apostolic succession. Unfortunately, Protestant ministers who broke away from the Catholic Church 500 years ago, they do not have apostolic succession. Therefore, they don't have a valid sacramental priesthood. And Jesus only gave that gift to the apostles, right? He didn't give it to every disciple. He gave it to the apostles. And so we have this unbroken line of apostolic succession. Like literally, like my head was laid hands on by my bishop, who was laid hands on by the bishop who preceded him, going all the way back to Peter, who received from Jesus. Does it make sense? Like there's an apostolic succession. And so we can't change and say, well, because I believe in it now, I can make it the Eucharist. Like when I was a seminarian, I could not confect the Eucharist, and I believed in the Eucharist, but I wasn't ordained. I was in school, but I wasn't ordained. So it wouldn't have been valid. If I would have tried, nothing would have happened, right? And so just because you believe doesn't mean you have the right stuff for it to happen. Every sacrament that we've received as a church from Jesus has a proper matter and form. And it's not up to us to change the matter and form because we want to change it to be what we want it to be. We have to receive the gift that Jesus Christ gave to us as he gave it to us. And so the matter is the stuff, the form is the way we do it. And so like for the Eucharist, you have to have bread, water, and wine, and a priest. And then you have to have the words of consecration. If I changed up the words of consecration and made them my own prayers, even though I have bread, water, wine, and me, it would not be the Eucharist, right? If I used cookies and milk, because I'm like, oh man, I want to impress the kids. I want to get more kids to come to Mass. I bet they'll come to Mass if they have cookies and milk, right? It would not be the Eucharist because Christ did not give us cookies and milk. He gave us water and wine and bread, right? And so there has to be the right matter and the right form for the sacrament. Same thing with baptism. You can't baptize somebody with milk or with chocolate milk. It's water. You baptize with a person with water, and you have to have the right formula. I baptize you in the name of the Father and the Son and the Holy Spirit. If you baptize somebody in the name of Jesus Christ alone, it's not a baptism. Baptism has to be in the way that he prescribed it to us, that we received it from our Lord, from his bride, the church. And so every sacrament has a proper matter and form, and it's not up for us to come along today and change it to be what we want it to be. And so, yeah, so that's why they cannot confect the Eucharist. And so even if they believed, it would still just be a symbol because God chooses to operate through the proper stuff of the sacrament.
0: 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Episodes of Ask Father Josh are available on the Ascension Presents YouTube channel. 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
2: This is Dale Alquist. When G.K. Chesterton was asked why he became Catholic, he said, "To get rid of my sins. Only the Catholic Church can do that." He said that when a man steps out of the confessional, he's 5 minutes old and his whole life has just started over again. When we confess our sins, our souls are wiped clean. We get to start all over again.
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0: Catechism in a Year is produced and funded by Ascension and distributed on radio through a partnership with Max Studios. The catechism used is the Ascension edition of the Catechism, which includes the Foundations of Faith approach. You can follow along in any recent version of the Catechism of the Catholic Church. A reading plan and all Catechism in a Year episodes can be found at ascensionpress.com/CIY or on the Ascension app. Yesterday, we talked about the dignity of the human person and how that dignity is the foundation of Catholic morality. Today, we build on that idea with the Beatitudes. The Beatitudes show us the actions and attitudes that are characteristic of a Christian life.
6: Hi, my name is Father Mike Schmitz, and you're listening to the Catechism in a Year, where we encounter God's plan of sheer goodness for us, revealed in Scripture and passed down through the tradition of the Catholic faith. The Catechism in a Year is provided by Ascension, who produced and funded this program. In 365 days, we'll read through the Catechism of the Catholic Church, discovering our identity in God's family as we journey together toward our heavenly home. Today is day 233, paragraphs 1716 to 1729. Yesterday, we talked about the dignity of the human person and the dignity of the human person being, in so many ways, the basis for Catholic morality. That man is made in the image and likeness of God. I don't know if you remember this, you know, 24 hours ago, maybe it's even days ago. If you missed a couple days, that's okay. You're here today. But we recognize that paragraphs 1701 to 1709 was basically almost like a gospel presentation, right? Here's God who's good. He made man in his image and likeness. Intellect, will, we have all that. Then sin happens. And yet at the same time, we still recognize the voice of God. We still recognize our high call. God gives us through Jesus Christ and the power of the Holy Spirit, the power to be able to do good, to be good. Now, today, the next step, Article 2, is our vocation to beatitude. And so we're going to talk about the actual beatitudes. We're going to look at the ones from Matthew's gospel. And then also our desire for happiness. So beatitude, in many ways, you can translate that as blessing, you can translate that as happiness. The beatific vision is that happiness vision, right? The happy vision of heaven, the blessed vision of heaven, and that God has made us for himself. And God alone satisfies. This is so, so critical for us to understand. God has made us for himself. He alone satisfies. And yet, because of concupiscence, remember that big word? Because of our attraction to sin, we think that other things, because our intellect is darkened and our will is weakened, we think that other things will make us happy. Yet God's call to us, to himself, God's call to us to true happiness, to true beatitude never ceases. And so that's what we're going to talk about today. So let's pray and ask the Lord to help us to choose him today, not just by listening to these words, but by choosing him with our whole heart, mind, soul, and strength, loving him with everything. So we pray, Father in heaven, we ask you to please send us an abundance of your Holy Spirit so that we can truly love you with our whole heart, mind, soul, and strength, that we can love you with everything. Lord God, the world presents to us so many alternatives to goodness, so many alternatives to truth, so many alternatives to true beauty. We ask you to please help us to choose you. Help us choose the truth. Help us to choose beauty. Help us to choose goodness. So help us to choose you. God, you will never abandon us. Help us to never abandon you. In Jesus' name we pray. Amen. In the name of the Father, and of the Son, and of the Holy Spirit. Amen. It is day 233. We're reading paragraphs 1716 to 1729. Article 2. Our Vocation to Beatitude. The Beatitudes. The Beatitudes are at the heart of Jesus' preaching. They take up the promises made to the chosen people since Abraham. The Beatitudes fulfill the promises by ordering them no longer merely to the possession of a territory, but to the kingdom of heaven. As Jesus said in Matthew's Gospel, "Blessed are the poor in spirit, for theirs is the kingdom of heaven. Blessed are those who mourn, for they shall be comforted. Blessed are the meek, for they shall inherit the earth. Blessed are those who hunger and thirst for righteousness, for they shall be satisfied. Blessed are the merciful, for they shall obtain mercy. Blessed are the pure in heart, for they shall see God. Blessed are the peacemakers, for they shall be called sons of God. Blessed are those who are persecuted for righteousness' sake, for theirs is the kingdom of heaven. Blessed are you when men revile you and persecute you and utter all kinds of evil against you falsely on my account. Rejoice and be glad, for your reward is great in heaven." The Beatitudes depict the countenance of Jesus Christ and portray his charity. They express the vocation of the faithful associated with the glory of his passion and resurrection. They shed light on the actions and attitudes characteristic of the Christian life. They are the paradoxical promises that sustain hope in the midst of tribulations. They proclaim the blessings and rewards already secured, however dimly, for Christ's disciples. They have begun in the lives of the Virgin Mary and all the saints. The desire for happiness. The Beatitudes respond to the natural desire for happiness. This desire is of divine origin. God has placed it in the human heart in order to draw man to the one who alone can fulfill it. As St. Augustine wrote, "We all want to live happily. In the whole human race, there is no one who does not assent to this proposition, even before it is fully articulated." Later on, St. Augustine further said, "How is it then that I seek you, Lord? Since in seeking you, my God, I seek a happy life, let me seek you so that my soul may live. For my body draws life from my soul, and my soul draws life from you." St. Thomas Aquinas stated, "God alone satisfies." The Beatitudes reveal the goal of human existence, the ultimate end of human acts. God calls us to his own beatitude. This vocation is addressed to each individual personally, but also to the church as a whole, the new people made up of those who have accepted the promise and live from it in faith. Christian Beatitude. The New Testament uses several expressions to characterize the beatitude to which God calls man. The coming of the kingdom of God, the vision of God, blessed are the pure in heart, for they shall see God, entering into the joy of the Lord, entering into God's rest. St. Augustine further stated, "There we shall rest and see. We shall see and love. We shall love and praise. Behold, what will be at the end without end? For what other end do we have, if not to reach the kingdom which has no end?" God put us in the world to know, to love, and to serve him, and so to come to paradise. Beatitude makes us partakers of the divine nature and of eternal life. With beatitude, man enters into the glory of Christ and into the joy of the Trinitarian life. Such beatitude surpasses the understanding and powers of man. It comes from an entirely free gift of God, whence it is called supernatural, as is the grace that disposes man to enter into the divine joy. St. Irenaeus stated, "Blessed are the pure in heart, for they shall see God. It is true, because of the greatness and inexpressible glory of God, that man shall not see me and live, for the Father cannot be grasped. But because of God's love and goodness toward us, And because he can do all things, he goes so far as to grant those who love him the privilege of seeing him. For what is impossible for men is possible for God. The beatitude we are promised confronts us with decisive moral choices. It invites us to purify our hearts of bad instincts and to seek the love of God above all else. It teaches us that true happiness is not found in riches or well-being, in human fame or power, or in any human achievement, however beneficial it may be, such as science, technology, and art, or indeed in any creature, but in God alone, the source of every good and of all love. John Henry Newman stated, "All bow down before wealth. Wealth is that to which the multitude of men pay an instinctive homage. They measure happiness by wealth, and by wealth they measure respectability. It is a homage resulting from a profound faith that with wealth he may do all things. Wealth is one idol of the day, and notoriety is a second. Notoriety, or the making of a noise in the world, it may be called newspaper fame, has come to be considered a great good in itself and a ground of veneration." The Decalogue, the Sermon on the Mount, and the Apostolic Catechesis describe for us the paths that lead to the kingdom of heaven. Sustained by the grace of the Holy Spirit, we tread them step by step by everyday acts. By the working of the Word of Christ, we slowly bear fruit in the church to the glory of God. In brief, the Beatitudes take up and fulfill God's promises from Abraham by ordering them to the kingdom of heaven. They respond to the desire for happiness that God has placed in the human heart. The Beatitudes teach us the final end to which God calls us, the kingdom, the vision of God, participation in the divine nature, eternal life, filiation, rest in God. The beatitude of eternal life is a gratuitous gift of God. It is supernatural, as is the grace that leads us there. The Beatitudes confront us with decisive choices concerning earthly goods. They purify our hearts in order to teach us to love God above all things. The beatitude of heaven sets the standards for discernment in the use of earthly goods in keeping with the law of God. All right, there we are. Paragraphs 1716 to 1729. We have, this is, as we said, Article 2, our vocation to beatitude. So hopefully, if we know what the term beatitude means, again, that blessing, that happiness, the ultimate good to which God has called us to, right? That's it, if you want to say it in so many words. It's not just happiness, right? It's not just blessing, because those words are good. Those words are powerful. Those words are inadequate, though. It's the ultimate good to which God is calling us, right? The ultimate blessing to which God desires for us, the ultimate happiness that God wants for us. And so keep that in mind, because we use the word beatitude quite a few times in the last number of minutes today. So, and this all springs from the Sermon on the Mount, right? Here's Jesus, who says these are the thing called the Beatitudes, right? The blessed are those. Happy are you who are poor in spirit. Happy are those who mourn. All these things. That comes from this core teaching of Jesus, you know, this Sermon on the Mount in Matthew chapter 5. He goes on to talk about the other ways that we're called to live in the kingdom of heaven, but it starts here with these words of blessing, these words that depict, as it says in paragraph 1717, the countenance of Jesus and portray his charity. And this is, I love the fact that the church makes the connection between, here's the God's promises to Abraham, right? He promises a worldwide blessing. He promises dynasty. He promises land. And here's Jesus saying, okay, that's fulfilled in these words. That's fulfilled in the kingdom of heaven. That's fulfilled in him. And I just thought that's so incredible. And at the same time, the Beatitudes, as it says here, are very clearly are paradoxical promises that sustain hope in the midst of tribulations. That's just real, right? Because how did the Beatitudes end? Blessed are those who are persecuted for righteousness' sake. Blessed are you when men revile you and persecute you and utter all kinds of evil against you falsely on my account. Rejoice and be glad. Your reward is great in heaven. There is this reality that blessing, happiness, I mean, true happiness, deep happiness, is not the fleeting happiness of mere pleasure. The Beatitudes, as it says in 1718, respond to the deep natural, I'm adding the word deep, but the deep natural desire for happiness. And yes, there's levels of happiness. There's the immediate, right? There's the sense pleasure. Like I have good food to eat. I got to rest my eyes, whatever the thing is. There's sense pleasure. There's different levels where like, okay, now I've accomplishment. I have recognition. I've succeeded in something that was difficult. That's another level of happiness. I've helped someone else, another level of happiness. But what God is talking about here and Christ is talking and the church is revealing to us is not just those levels. In fact, St. Augustine, these quotes we heard from St. Augustine three times today. He says, we all want to live happily. In the whole human race, there is no one who does not assent to this proposition, even before it's fully articulated. Now, St. Augustine's story, if you know anything about St. Augustine's story, that his mom was Catholic, but Augustine had ran far away from that. And Augustine had checked out all these different philosophies, all these different other attempts at religion. And he finally came to know who Jesus is. He finally came to believe in Christ, came to know the Catholic Church. In his book, Confessions, he has this prayer. And this is a little excerpt from this prayer where he says, "How is it then that I seek you, Lord? Since in seeking you, my God, I seek a happy life. Let me seek you so that my soul may live. For my body draws life from my soul, and my soul draws life from you." And this profound reality that every one of us, what have we been doing for the last 233 days? We've been longing for the Lord. It's not just, again, let's go back to this. It's not just about, I want to know what the words are in the catechism, or if you went through the Bible, I want to know what the words are in the Bible. It's about so much more than that. It's about, I want to know you, God. Because as St. Thomas Aquinas had made it very, very clear, God alone satisfies. And so the whole goal of human existence, which is that God calls us to himself, right? Remember, that's our destiny, our destination that he wants us all to choose. That beatitude is life with him, eternal life with him, because he's the only one that satisfies. Now, paragraph 1721, I just want to highlight a couple quick things before we conclude today. Paragraph 1721, it is so good. It's a throwback. So apparently in the Baltimore Catechism, one of the first questions was, who made you? And the answer, God made me. The second question, why did God make you? And the answer is, God made me to know him, to love him, and to serve him in this life, so as to live with him forever in the next. Look at paragraph 1721. This is so good. God put us in the world to know, to love, and to serve him, and so to come to paradise. And just, I'm like, wow, that's going back to the Baltimore Catechism. So good, so consistent, and so beautiful, because God wants us to know him, to love him, to serve him, and to spend eternal life with him. Now, at the same time, 1723 makes it so clear. The here's your end. Here's the goal. Here's what God wants for you. He's going to give his grace. He's going to give all his goodness. He's going to give every opportunity for you and I to choose him. And he wants that goodness. He wants that fullness of life. Paragraph 1723 highlights, though, the beatitude we are promised confronts us with decisive moral choices. We have to choose it, just like we've been talking about. Here's good and evil. Here's life and death. Here's darkness and light. We get to choose. This confronts us with decisive moral choices. The Beatitude invites us to purify our hearts of bad instincts and seek the love of God above all else. And now keep that in mind. Again, bad instincts, what's the fancy word? Concupiscence, right? To seek the love of God above everything else. This next section is just so powerful. It teaches us that true happiness is not found in riches or well-being. But how many times a day do we live for accruing wealth? How often do we strive for even for health? But we know that true happiness is not found in wealth or in health, in human fame or power, or any human achievement like science, technology, art, any creature, but God alone, source of every good and all love. You know, I can list those things like it's listed here, health, wealth, fame, power, science, technology, art, any other person. But if we don't apply those to our hearts, they're just kind of words, right? It's one of the reasons why I think it's good to know that, okay, where I spend my time is where I place my heart. Where I spend my money is where I place my heart. And if I find myself, and this is, you know, my own self-examination, if I find myself saying, oh, I got to make sure I work out today. I got to make sure that I'm saving up this money to do whatever the thing is, whether that's to buy something or to just simply save it to feel secure. But I'm not willing to take time to always make sure I'm praying in a way that gets me closer to the Lord. Or I'm not trying to make sure that I use whatever money I have to help the people around me, then there's a big question of like, wait, what do I love most? This quote from John Henry Cardinal Newman that we read in 1723 is just, I mean, he was alive quite a few years ago. And yet his words are, as they say, prescient, right? They are ahead of his time. And we recognize that from all time, this is what's in our hearts. It says, all bow down before wealth. Wealth is that to which the multitude of men pay an instinctive homage. Isn't this so interesting? It goes on to say, they measure happiness by wealth. And by wealth, they measure respectability. And this next line, it is a homage resulting from a profound faith that with wealth, he may do all things. That's an act of faith. That it, there's this homage. I bow down before wealth. I want to seek after this. I want to achieve it. I want to accomplish this. I want to gain it, you know, get it for myself. Because with wealth, I believe I may do all things. He goes on to say, wealth is one idol of the day. Notoriety is a second. Oh my gosh, how crazy is this? Notoriety, or the making of a noise in the world, maybe called newspaper fame. We might call it Instagram fame, because there's literally that. Someone's like Instagram famous, or they're YouTube famous, or whatever the kind of thing is. That has become to be considered a great good in itself. This is so long ago that John Henry Cardinal Newman had said these words, long before the invention of the internet, long before the invention of quote-unquote influencers. Because the human heart has this, right? This lives in all of us. I mean, we used to call it, you know, getting ink in the paper, right? If you're in high school and like doing sports, or high school and you're in band or in choir or did something significant, you got ink, your name in the paper. And this is just in our hearts. We have many decisive moral choices. What comes first? What gets my heart above everything else? Is it going to be the Lord, or is it going to be anything else? The rest of our time, as we continue to walk through this third pillar of the catechism, is going to highlight this. What gets my heart? What gets my attention? What gets my time? What gets my money? What gets me? Is it God or anything else? Man, such an important question that we need to ask regularly. Such an important question we need to answer regularly. And I hope that my answer is always going to be, okay, God, you're first. No matter what else there is in my life, God, you first. And I, again, that's what I want with my life. Hopefully, with God's grace, you and I can choose that with our lives. It's very difficult, though. And so we need grace. We need help. We need prayers. That's why I'm praying for you. Please pray for me. My name is Father Mike. I cannot wait to see you tomorrow. God bless.
0: That was day 233 of Catechism in a Year with Father Mike Schmitz. And now we'd like to share audio from a video called What I Learned Getting Roasted at Seminary with Father Mike from the Ascension Presents YouTube channel.
6: Hi, my name is Father Mike Schmitz, and this is Ascension Presents. So back when I was in the seminary, at the end of every year for the graduating guys or the guys getting ordained, the rest of the guys, or actually the class behind them, would put on this party and would do kind of like a roast. But what they would do is they would kind of pick on the little idiosyncrasies every guy had and kind of do a sketch about each one of them. And so I knew it was coming, you know. And I, truth be told, I kind of felt like Michael Scott in that one episode where he wants to be roasted, because I thought like, oh, what's the funny thing they're going to find about me? Like, what am I known for here at the seminary? And when the guy did it, what I was known for was I was known for always biking or running or swimming. I trained for a lot of triathlons back in the seminary. I would be smarter now if I had not trained so much, but that's what I did. Anyways, I remember sitting there thinking like, seriously, that's it? Like, that's all you can think of. Like, when it comes to me, that's the impact that I've made here. What I'm known for is I'm the guy who's always running or biking or swimming. I remember being a little disappointed. Now, this just completely reveals my own pride, my own vanity, my own self-centeredness, right? Now, I was thinking about this because I think all of us want to be known for something. It's the way that we see ourselves first. I'm the funny one. I am the smart one. I'm the outgoing one. I'm the quiet one. I'm the whatever, fill in the blank. And are those things worth it? I was praying about the apostles the other day. Not just the apostles everyone knows, like Peter. Everyone knows about Peter, right? Peter's known for sticking his foot in his mouth. Peter is known for being the rock upon which Jesus Christ built his church. Peter is known for denying Jesus. Peter is known for saying that he loves Jesus. Peter is known for being crucified upside down. Paul is known, not one of the 12, but Paul's an apostle, and he's known for all of his teachings, right? John, the beloved, is known for being the beloved. He's known for being the beloved disciple. Thomas is known for doubting Jesus, but also Thomas is known for being the evangelist of India. All these different apostles are known for something, but there's a couple of apostles we don't really know anything about. We don't know anything about Bartholomew. We don't really know anything about James the Less. In fact, think of James the Less. All we know about the apostle James the Less is that he wasn't James the Greater. He wasn't James the son of Zebedee. He was James the son of Alphaeus. We don't know anything about him. All we know about James and some of the other lesser known apostles, all we know is that they were friends of Jesus. That's it. They were friends of Jesus. Yeah, maybe we know how they died. Maybe we know how they witnessed to Christ. But when it comes down to it, all we know is that they were friends of Jesus. And I think back to myself, 14 years ago when I was ordained, wanting to be known for this or that or whatever. Maybe yourself right now saying, what do you want to be known for? And I would just say this, at the end of my life and at the end of your life, I hope we can just be known as friends of Jesus. Because everything else is good probably, right? As a good dad, as a good mom, as a good husband, as a good wife, as a good worker, as a good triathlete, whatever, I don't know. But to be known as a friend of Jesus, can't imagine that anything else would even come close. I was known as a guy who ran, biked, and swam because I always ran, biked, and swam. But what if I always walked through this world as a friend of Jesus? And I'd be known as a person who was his friend. And you would be known, if you walked through this world as a friend of Jesus, you'd be known as someone who was his friend. I think that's something to shoot for, because that's something worth being known for. From all of us here at Ascension Presents, my name is Father Mike. God bless.
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8: The Holy Father's prayer intention for the month of August is for evangelization in the city. 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

0: This is EWTN Daily Saint, where each story reminds us that holiness is possible in every age. Giuseppe Sarto was a humble parish priest who would become pope. He devoted his papacy to renewing the church. Born in 1835 in northern Italy to a poor, devout Catholic family, he was ordained a priest in 1858 and was elected pope in 1903, taking the name Pius X. Known as the Pope of the Eucharist, he encouraged frequent reception of Holy Communion and lowered the age at which children could receive their first Holy Communion. He revitalized sacred music and published the Catechism of Pius X to teach the faith. He was vigilant in protecting Catholic doctrine from the errors of modernism and relativism. He died in 1914 and was canonized in 1954. His body was exhumed 30 years after his death and was found incorrupt. May the life of Pope St. Pius X inspire you to grow closer to Christ today. Pope St. Pius X, pray for us. To sign up for the Daily Saint emails, please visit ewtn.com/dailysaint.
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4: First John chapter 4, verse 12 says that no one has ever seen God. So, how do we know that He exists? And if God does exist, how can we prove it? 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
4: Thank you. Thank you and welcome. I'm Father Mitch Pacwa. Welcome to EWTN Live in 2018. It's our first show of the season, is it? I think so, yeah. We've been running around and doing all sorts of stuff to celebrate the new year, but now we're back, and this is our chance to bring you guests from all over the world. Now, you've heard me mention tonight's guest many times on Threshold and on this program on radio, and he has written a book that offers five philosophical proofs for the existence of God. It's compiled in a brand new book, which atheists seem to be gobbling up because it opened as the top seller in the atheist book section in the world's largest online retailer. Now, he's one of the best contemporary writers on philosophy, and he's an associate professor of philosophy at Pasadena City College in Pasadena, California. So please welcome Dr. Edward Facer.
6: Thank you, Father. Great to be here.
4: Good to have you here with us. Welcome, welcome, welcome. I first came across your books when I was giving some talks up in Fargo, North Dakota. And a young man there said, Father Mitch, you would really eat this book up. So engaged. Now I get lots of books. When people go there, I sometimes feel like Thomas More walking out of court. Here's my book. Read this. And I can't read them all. But I did read that one. and I was extremely impressed. That was the last superstition. I've mentioned that one especially because it's been around for a while. Now you've got this new book, Five Proofs for the Existence of God. What is it in your own life, first of all, that makes you so interested in this question of whether God exists or not?
7: Yeah, well, the arguments that I present in the book, or at least a couple of the arguments, at least two out of the five, were arguments that convinced me at a time when I was an atheist. I was raised Catholic, but I fell away from the faith when I was in my late teenage years, early 20s or so. Mm-hmm. And so I was an atheist for about 10 years of my life during roughly the 1990s. And the way I came back to the church and to belief in God was by way of teaching philosophy and teaching these philosophical arguments, or at least some of the ones I cover in the book, mm-hmm. and trying to make students understand why anybody would be interested in them. So what was happening was I was a grad student, late in my grad student career. I had classes to teach on my own, something you typically do as a grad student. They give you some introductory classes to teach to sort of give you experience. So I was teaching Introduction to Philosophy, and I was also given a philosophy religion course to teach, but I was an atheist at the time. Now, when you're teaching a course to students, most of whom will never take another philosophy course and are taking it just for general education, you want to make the subject matter as interesting as possible to them, to the non-expert.
4: Sure.
7: And everybody's interested in the question of whether God exists, whether they have a hostile interest or a sympathetic interest. They're interested one way or the other, typically. So, Introduction to Philosophy classes will often cover arguments for God's existence, so I thought that's a great topic. Okay, so I covered them, but initially when I would teach this material, I would teach it the way a lot of philosophy professors do, which is you'd basically line the arguments up and then you'd shoot them down with some stock objections. And the arguments would always come across as if they were extremely weak. It was a marvel anyone ever found them convincing. And that I thought was just boring. I wasn't conveying the intellectual adventure, you might say, of philosophy, mm-hmm. and how there's a real give and take of powerful minds on either side of a philosophical debate. So I thought, well, I want to make it clear to these students why anybody would have found these arguments convincing in the first place, even though I at the time did not, and many philosophers do not.
4: Yeah, and I think this is something that is common among philosophers that, or among professors, mm-hmm. that they set up the arguments for the existence of God as if they're men of straw, straw argument, that they're not really that big and they're kind of superficial and they just set them up to be shot at.
7: Right, right. It's an interesting double standard, by the way, because you'll find in academic philosophy, there's almost no view, there's virtually no view that is ridiculous enough that it's not at least given a fair hearing, right? So the stock example that philosophy
4: that's for sure.
7: You know, there's that old saying, there's no idea so absurd that some philosopher hasn't said it, right? But what every philosophy student thinks is a standard philosophical question is, how do I know the table's really there in front of me and I'm not just dreaming it, right? Well, any good philosopher will try to make it clear to students why that's a serious question, why it's not just a kind of silly puzzle, why it has interesting implications for the nature of knowledge, the nature of perception, the nature of matter, and so forth. And yet when it comes to arguments for God's existence, many professors will not treat them that way. They'll treat them as silly arguments that are easily shot down and that no one would ever have accepted if it weren't for a desire to rationalize some prejudice.
4: Or, right? In some cases, the authority of the state, as in the case of Socrates, mm-hmm. Trying to force him to believe the way they did, or the Inquisition, or something like that. If it weren't for the church or the state forcing you, nobody could possibly believe this stuff.
7: Right. So yeah, exactly. So the arguments are often treated as if they were nothing more than that, nothing more than a kind of a rationalization for something you believe for some other reason, for some other prejudice, or to uphold state power or what have you. But it got boring teaching them that way. So I thought, you know what, I want to make it clear to students why anyone of the intellectual caliber of a Leibniz or a Thomas Aquinas or an Aristotle or someone like that would have believed these arguments, even though I didn't believe them myself at the time. So I got back into the arguments and I started to read the literature on them. I started to read what defenders of the argument would say in response to some of the stock objections. I read the primary authors themselves, the primary sources themselves, and so
4: which
7: forth.
4: Which often is not
7: which
4: done.
7: Is often not the case. Exactly.
4: That a lot of philosophers take a sometimes an even silly version of the real arguments without reading Aristotle, Plato,
7: right.
4: Thomas, or
7: right.
4: directly.
7: Exactly.
4: And then
7: yeah.
4: you secondary literature of,
7: exactly.
4: of atheist poor quality.
7: That's right. And often what they're reading is a caricature or even a caricature of a caricature. And then they repeat these caricatures to their own students, who then, some of whom go on to become professors themselves and peddle the same caricatures to their students. So it becomes kind of a cycle. So what happened in my case is I got back into the literature on this material so that I could prepare my lectures and make them more interesting to students, make it worth their while for a week or two to cover some of these arguments. And I went from thinking, well, these are silly arguments, to thinking, well, actually, you know, they're a little better than they're given credit for. I could see that a lot of the objections were aimed at straw men, at caricatures. And as I got more deeply into them, I went from thinking that to thinking, you know, actually, these are kind of philosophically interesting arguments. They're as challenging as any other argument. Mm-hmm. To thinking, you know, as the years passed, these are actually really powerful arguments. Mm-hmm. And finally, it hit me, you know what, these arguments are correct. They were right all along. and I'd been wrong to reject them. And yeah. that's many philosophers, especially those who don't specialize in philosophy of religion or what's traditionally called natural theology, the philosophical study of theology, a lot of them don't understand what it is they're rejecting. A lot of them don't realize how beholden they are to caricatures and to straw men rather than the actual writings or ideas of an Aquinas or an Aristotle or Leibniz themselves.
4: As I recall in your book, you even identify some of the atheists who had restated the arguments for the existence of God in a false way that then made it easy to attack.
7: Yeah.
4: You know, you identify the guilty parties here. You found the secret dossiers.
7: Well, I'll give you an example. I mean, one of the straw men, probably the favorite straw man for atheists to attack, is the idea that, well, when you argue the way Aristotle does, or the way Thomas Aquinas does, or the way Leibniz does, for a first cause of the world, what you're really saying is you're giving an argument like the following. Everything has a cause, so the universe has a cause, namely God. And then the atheist retort is, well, that's a ridiculous argument, because if everything has a cause, then we can ask, what caused God? And right. if you say nothing caused God, then why can't we just say nothing caused the universe either? And they think thereby they refuted Aquinas or Aristotle or these other men of genius with an objection that a five-year-old kid could have come up with. Now, if a five-year-old kid could have come up with an objection like that, you can be sure that Aquinas would have thought of it, or Aristotle would have thought of it, or Leibniz would have thought of it.
4: As a matter of fact, I had a seven-year-old call my radio show with that argument a few months ago.
7: Yeah, it comes up all the time.
4: And these atheists are listening to the seven-year-old.
7: They're listening to seven-year-old, yeah.
4: Okay.
7: Or they're at the, actually, it's kind of an insult to the seven-year-old, I guess, to compare them to at least some of these, to the new atheist types, like a Richard Dawkins or one of these people who should know better. But mm-hmm. they don't know better. And an interesting thing is when they raise this objection, they never tell you where they got the argument from that they're attacking. They never quote where Aquinas or Leibniz or Aristotle says, quote, everything has a cause, the universe has a cause. The reason they don't quote is because Aquinas never said that. Never said that. Aristotle never said that. That's not their argument. In fact, they would reject the premise that everything has a cause. What they actually base their arguments on depends on the argument we're talking about here, but they rest on a premise like what is changing requires a cause, or what comes into existence requires a cause, or what is contingent, meaning what exists but could have failed to exist, requires a cause. Now that's as different from saying everything needs a cause as saying that triangles have three sides is different from saying that every geometrical figure has three sides. Just a very different claim. And so not only do they not give this argument, they actually would have rejected that argument themselves. And yet you find book after book after book, and sometimes it's pop writers like the New Atheist writers, but sometimes you'll even see academic philosophers raise this objection to an argument that nobody ever gave.
4: Right. See, I think that's a very important start. St. Thomas and Aristotle never said that everything has a cause.
7: Right.
4: And it doesn't make sense that to be true either.
7: Right.
4: You know, it's not logical that everything has a cause. So it's just things that are caused by something else, something that's an effect of another event.
7: So
4: that has a cause.
7: Take an example like in the first of the arguments that I cover in the book, which I call the Aristotelian proof because it's inspired by Aristotle. You find versions of it in later followers of Aristotle like Thomas Aquinas, like Moses Maimonides, like other medieval philosophers and ancient philosophers. And the argument is sometimes called the argument from change or motion to an unchanged changer or unmoved mover. The basic idea.
4: So what's the basic argument? First of all, why would you argue about change? Isn't that obvious?
7: It is obvious that change occurs. And that's what, in fact, that's precisely why Aquinas takes this particular argument, which I call the Aristotelian argument in the book, to be what he calls the more manifest way of arguing for God's existence, precisely because it begins with something that's so familiar. In fact, it's so familiar we often overlook it and overlook how remarkable it is that things undergo change, right? And on Aristotle's analysis, what change involves is always something going from potential to actual. So if I'm drinking coffee and the coffee in my cup grows colder, right? It starts out actually hot and it's potentially cold. When it changes, that potential is actualized. It goes from being potentially cold to being actually cold. Pretty simple idea.
4: Yeah.
7: But we introduce some semi-technical terminology to describe this, actuality and potentiality.
4: Okay.
7: Now, so we begin with that, but the way the argument proceeds, and I set it out in a long chapter in the book, but the basic idea of the argument is fairly simple, is that when we have something going from potential to actual, there's always something that makes that happen. Because a potential is potential, it's not actual, it can't do anything on its own, including it can't actualize itself. It needs something else to actualize it.
4: So hot coffee cannot make itself cold coffee.
7: Right.
4: Something has to happen to the hot coffee to make it cold coffee.
7: Yeah, that's right. You might say, while it's still hot, the coldness is there only potentially.
4: It could become cold,
7: but it's not yet.
4: It's not.
7: So if it's going to become cold, there's got to be something that makes that happen. There's got to be something to actualize that potential, to put it in a semi-technical way or philosophical way. But if that thing which is actualizing that potential, whatever it is that's making the coffee cold, let's say it's the air in the atmosphere around the coffee, if that's itself going from potential to actual in some way, then there's got to be some third thing that's making that happen. So we have a regress of causes.
4: So you're in the house. You got a nice hot cup of coffee. Mm-hmm. That's how I like my coffee, nice and hot. But the air conditioner goes on, and that makes the air colder than the coffee, so the coffee gets cold from that air. But the air conditioner made the air get cold.
7: Right.
4: And then somebody else had to turn on the air conditioner, and somebody had to make the air conditioner. You can keep following this back and back and back, right?
7: That's right, you can. But what you're describing there is to introduce a little bit of semi-technical jargon, what I describe in the book as a linear causal series. You're talking about causes and effects spread out through time, spread backward through time. But those kinds of cause and effect series, Aristotle would say, presuppose or rest on, they piggyback on, a more fundamental kind of cause and effect series, which Aristotelian philosophers call a hierarchical causal series. Mm-hmm. Which is not spread out back and forth, forward and backward through time, but you might say it exists here and now. And as I put it in the book, one way to think about it is this, that it's not just that the coffee is growing colder, but the coffee, in order to grow colder, has to exist in order to do that. It's got to exist here and now. A non-existent thing can't change.
4: Right.
7: So the fact that the coffee's changing presupposes a deeper fact, that the coffee exists at all. Now, what's making that happen? The idea is that the coffee is made up of ingredients like water. Water is one of the ingredients. But water will only exist if the particles, the physical particles that make up H2O molecules, are actually composed that way to make up H2O rather than some other substance, say. So you've got not just a series of one thing being actualized by another, a potential being actualized by another, tracing backward in time, but also one that traces downward here and now, you might say. The existence of the coffee depends here and now on the existence of the water. The molecules of the water here and now depend on their particles holding together in a certain way. Mm-hmm. So we've got a kind of pancake structure to reality here and now, one level of reality actualized by another here and now, which is actualized here and now by another.
4: So it's not just what happened in time before.
7: Right.
4: But when you look at, if you take the time to think about these things, you have to deal with the existence of the water that makes the existence of the coffee possible, and the existence of the that molecule, and then the atoms, then the subatomic particles.
7: All of that,
4: each has to exist.
7: That's right.
4: For the coffee to exist.
7: And what it involves on this Aristotelian analysis is, you might say, one level of reality which is actualized by another. So we've got a kind of regress here. of causes. And the idea is, of the argument is that the only way to terminate this this series of causes, to get to an ultimate explanation, the only place the buck can stop, is with something that can actualize everything else in that hierarchy of causes without itself being actualized.
4: So it doesn't have any potential.
7: It doesn't have any potential.
4: It doesn't need any potential. It doesn't have it. Everything is.
7: That's right. It's, as Aristotle and Aquinas put it, it's a purely actual cause. It's a purely actual actualizer, or to be a little more colloquial, an unchanged changer. Mm-hmm. It actualizes without itself being actualized because it always is already entirely actual.
4: And that reality would be the thing that is not caused. It doesn't have a cause.
7: That's right. And the reason it doesn't have a cause is not because it's an arbitrary exception to a general rule, the rule everything has a cause. No. The reason it doesn't have a cause is because for something to require a cause, or even to be capable of a cause, it has to have potentiality which can be actualized. So we get to something that has no potentiality. It's always already fully actual, as it were. Not only does it not have a cause, it couldn't have one because there's nothing there to be caused. Mm-hmm. It's all fully real already, as it were. Mm-hmm. And that, so, for

0: actualized.
1: Yes.
0: God is not boring because it's already actualized.
1: Yes.
0: There's nothing unactualized there.
1: Right.
0: Now notice a couple of things about this argument which give the lie to many additional straw men or caricatures of the argument. Notice for one thing that what I'm doing when I give this argument, what Aristotle or Thomas Aquinas or any other thinker who gives this sort of argument is doing, is we're not tracing causes backward in time to a Big Bang 13 billion years ago, where you can say, okay, well, maybe God caused the Big Bang, but, you know, what has he done for me lately, right? Maybe he's taken off. Maybe well, he's the deadbeat dad. He's gone, right?
1: Which was an idea held by, in a certain form, by a number of philosophers in the 1700s called deists. God
0: right.
1: got it started, but now we're on
0: that's
1: our
0: right.
1: own.
0: That's right. Absolutely right. And that's precisely the conception of God that Aristotle and Plotinus and Thomas Aquinas and these other thinkers I talk about in the book would reject, this deist conception of God. The idea is that it's not just that the world couldn't have got here in the first place had there been no first cause, though of course that's part of the story for a thinker like Aquinas since he's a Christian. The deeper part of the story though is that the world couldn't carry on even for an instant. The coffee cup here couldn't exist even for an instant if God weren't continuously creating it, weren't continuously actualizing it, yeah. as it were. So for Aquinas and for Aristotle and other defenders of this sort of argument, the right way to understand the idea of God as creator, it's not a one-off thing. It's not something he did and is finished doing. It's going on at any time at which the world exists. The world is continuously being created, you might say.
1: I'll never forget. Matter of fact, I had him as a guest on the show some years ago. He's now the retired Archbishop of Kansas City, Kansas, mm-hmm. and Archbishop Kelleher. And Archbishop Kelleher had taught me when I was a sophomore in high school. He had a great line that I never forgot. And I told him on the show, you gave me a line that I never forgot. He got scared. He didn't know what it was. Because as a teacher, you know, yeah. you might have said something. Did I say that? You know. But I reminded him that he had said, if God ceased to think of you for even a split second, you would cease to exist without even a puff of smoke.
0: Yeah.
1: You would be nothing.
0: You'd be annihilated.
1: If God
0: yeah.
1: ceased to think about you at all.
0: Yeah.
1: And that's getting at what you're talking about, that God always makes you exist. He causes you to exist for all eternity.
0: Yeah. Yeah, it's an interesting example you raise because it gets us to how a thinker like Aquinas, who builds philosophically on Aristotle's foundation, understands the nature of God's knowledge of the world. People often think that what it means to say that God knows everything is that he's got a kind of super eyesight. He's got a super perceptual apparatus, right? He can see not just the table, but under the table and inside the table all at once and so forth. And that's a fundamentally mistaken way of understanding God's yep. knowledge. God is not a perceiver. God doesn't learn things. For Aquinas, the way God knows us is not by observation. He knows us because he's causing us. He knows us because he knows himself, and he knows what he's doing. What's he doing? He's making us. And so you might say knowledge of the world, knowledge of us, is a kind of byproduct of God's knowledge of himself, of what he's doing.
1: Again, it was another episode of being on this show with Mother Angelica. You know, she was the host. And we had a question. Well, if God knows the future, then it doesn't matter what I do. A caller had asked mm-hmm. that. So Mother said, Father? And she sat back. And I said, well, actually, of course, God does not know the future. Because he has no future. That doesn't exist for God in his timelessness.
0: God,
1: he, yeah. Yeah, he, it's not that he knows what's going to happen. It's always present to him. What we call the future is always present to him.
0: Right.
1: And he makes it exist.
0: Yeah, it's not a foreknowledge.
1: Right.
0: That's to use a philosophical term of art. People often think of God's knowledge of the future as like looking into a crystal ball.
1: Right.
0: Where he's got a kind of time machine he peers into.
1: And he knows what I'm going to do. I'm predetermined to do it.
0: Right.
1: That's a false understanding. He's always causing you to exist, and that's why he knows you.
0: Yeah, exactly.
1: Yeah. And I know these are somewhat abstract ideas, but this is where we have to go.

0: In reality, is it not? I mean, you cannot use the scientific method to prove the existence of God by some experiment, mm-hmm. right?
1: That's right.
0: Because you can't even prove that science is scientific.
1: Well, it's the way I would put it is that the reason you can't use the scientific method to prove God's existence, or the reason the kind of arguments I defend in the book are not scientific arguments, is not because they're weaker or less secure or less certain than scientific arguments, but on the contrary, because they're more secure.
0: Exactly.
1: Now, how can that be? It's because they begin with facts that even science has to take for granted, that there's a world that exists at all, and it's not just a hallucination. Right. is a presupposition so fundamental to science that even the scientist barely thinks about it. Mm-hmm. But for Thomas Aquinas, that forms the starting point of one of his arguments for God's existence. Or the fact that coffee grows cold or whatever, that's, again, a fact so trivial, it doesn't enter into any sort of scientific theory because it's the kind of thing that science, along with every other human activity, takes for granted. But it forms the starting point of an argument like the kind that an Aristotle gives. Mm-hmm. So the arguments are not scientific arguments, not because somehow they're contra-scientific or
0: right,
1: anti-scientific
0: right.
1: or irrational.
0: And that's not at all, philosophy is not anti-science.
1: Right.
0: The church is not anti-science. But
1: they complement science.
0: Right. It's a different kind of knowledge that's actually more basic that allows science to be good science.
1: Right. As I say, it begins with what science takes for granted and asks about the preconditions of there being a world at all, say, mm-hmm. or of there being such things as laws of nature mm-hmm. that science is in the business of uncovering at all.
0: That you can, you know, when you think about this, it's truly amazing that our scientists make claims about how far other galaxies are only because they assume faith in the speed of light being a constant in all the universe, mm-hmm. rather than in some other galaxy, maybe light is faster. Nope, we don't. They don't hold that because they assume these other realities. They assume a philosophy that the real world is real, and that you can discover your mind is able to discover the real world. We're just saying, don't take it for granted. Let's think it through.
1: Right. And that's actually the third, then, of the several caricatures that atheist writers like the New Atheist, like a Richard Dawkins or a Christopher Hitchens, attack. So we've mentioned a few of them so far. The idea that the arguments rest on the premise that everything has a cause, not true. The idea that the arguments are attempting to show that the universe had a beginning and God was the cause of that beginning. Well, there are some arguments that try to do that, but not the kind that Aristotle is interested in, not the kind that Aquinas or Augustine or these other writers that I talk about in the book are interested in. And this third caricature is the idea that the arguments are in somehow competition with science, or they are based merely on insufficient scientific knowledge, when in fact, they're based on premises that are even more secure than anything science tells us, precisely because science presupposes them, so science couldn't overthrow them. And here's another caricature, here's another misunderstanding of the arguments that I talk about in the book. Notice that in giving that little sketch of the argument earlier this evening, mm-hmm. I started with something very simple, the fact that there's coffee in a cup and it's growing colder. I didn't start from any highfalutin premise about the universe as a whole. Now, there's nothing wrong with doing that. There are arguments mm-hmm. that start with the fact that we live in an orderly universe, that the universe is as vast as it is, that it's precisely as old as it is, and seems to have begun with a Big Bang and so forth. But the arguments that an Aristotle gives, or a Thomas Aquinas gives, or a Leibniz gives, they don't start from facts like that. In Aquinas' case, or Aristotle's case, you could start with something as trivial as the fact that there's a cup of coffee sitting next to me, and go from there. This is something that the Catholic apologist Frank Sheed, early 20th century Catholic apologist, liked to emphasize, that you don't need to start from any fancy claim about the Big Bang, or about the universe as a whole, or anything that requires modern scientific knowledge. You can start from something as trivial as the fact that a cup exists, or I think he liked to use the example of an umbrella,
0: right,
1: and argue that that object itself couldn't exist even for an instant. It couldn't persist in being if it weren't continuously caused by God.
0: See, most of us cannot prove or disprove the Big Bang theory. We can't, because most of us don't know enough physics to be able to understand the formula. It's not just a verbal description. It's a very complicated formula within physics that understands the expansion of the universe, the speed of light, and so a lot of other different things that are very technical.
1: Yeah.
0: Most of us don't know that. And most of us, if the scientists say, yeah, there was a Big Bang, okay, I don't know, I wasn't there. But a cup of coffee or tea, as I have, that I can start off with, anybody can know. And that's, I think that's one of the great points of your books, is that you start off with stuff anybody who, you know, with a mind can observe and think about. And this is very important. Now, we do like reality. And one of the realities is it's time for a little break. So we're going to come back in a couple of minutes. So please stay with us.

0: Dr. Ray Guarendi.
1: Manners aren't just for kids. How do you ask nice? What's the magic word? Parents put a lot of effort into teaching manners, and that's good. Manners is a great first impression. Unfortunately, kids don't use them all the time. Why do we get lazy with manners as we get older, especially with those closest to us? Your spouse, your mother, okay, your mother-in-law. How often do you say please? Guys, did you say, hey, give me a cup of coffee, would you? Oh yeah, it's nice because you put it in a question. How about, please could you get me a cup of coffee? Manners show dignity in relationships. I will treat you with etiquette, which translates so often into respect.

0: All right. Well, first of all, we'd love to have you stop by and make a pilgrimage here, or get a group of folks and make a pilgrimage here. You can contact our pilgrimage department for information about that by going to pilgrimages@ewtn.com, or you can call them at 205-271-2966. Love to have you come over. It's always a lot more fun when you're here. Are you ready for some questions?
1: Absolutely.
0: Well, you are a good professor, I'm sure. Let's start off. Where are you from?
2: I'm from Birmingham, Alabama.
0: Good to have you here. And your question?
2: My question is for Dr. Fazer and what his opinion is on the modern arguments for the complexity of human life, and that being a good argument for the existence of God, and also maybe how Aquinas would have looked at that particular argument himself.
1: Right, right. So the question is about arguments from complexity, where, and I want to say a couple of things about that. So the first thing I want to say about it is that the way that expression is often understood these days, or what's called an argument from complexity for the existence of God is often understood these days, is it starts from some specific entity within the physical world, say something like the eyeball, or a popular example these days among writers in the intelligent design movement is the bacterial flagellum, right? Where you have a very intricate biological mechanism. The idea is that, well, how could something like this have come about through purely natural processes? There seem to be conceptual problems with how you might get all the relevant parts to come together at just the right way, at just the right time, and so forth. And if that's highly improbable to have come about through natural means, maybe this opens the door to some kind of design. Well, that kind of argument, it's not the kind of argument I defend in the book, and it's not the kind of argument Aquinas would defend either. The idea is that for Aquinas and other writers of the kind that I discuss in the book, the place to argue for God, the place to begin arguing for God, is with aspects of the world that could not have been otherwise, even in theory, even in principle, without divine action. So that if something could, at least in theory, have a naturalistic explanation, an explanation in purely natural, in terms of purely natural processes, that's the kind of thing that Aquinas would not use as the basis for an argument for God's existence. That would be what contemporary philosophers like to call a God of the gaps argument, where you've got a gap in current scientific knowledge and use God to plug it, but where in theory the argument could be overturned by future advances in scientific knowledge. As I said earlier, Aquinas' arguments are not like that because they begin with what science itself takes for granted, and so with premises that not even science could overthrow. So that's the first thing I want to say.
0: And let me maybe add something to that too.
1: Yeah.
0: I think when what is legitimately going on, when we look at something like a bacterium, and there's this flagellum on the bacteria, which it seems difficult. And a bacteria is so tiny, and yet they're so complex.
1: Right.
0: They're amazing. What that does, or when you look at the universe, you also have this sense of wonder.
1: Right.
0: And amazement. That's for sure.
1: Yeah.
0: And you can evoke wonder, but that is something that is a response to God when you kind of already have a faith in God, but it doesn't prove the existence of God.
1: No, and
0: these do.
1: Right, and I think
0: so
1: if you could
0: legitimate to have wonder.
1: Absolutely, yeah.
0: But
1: if you're going to develop it into an actual argument, I think you take a different route than by way of an argument from complexity, as that's understood these days.
0: Yeah.
1: Now, having said that, I wanted to say one other thing, which is that I do defend an argument in the book, which I call the Neoplatonic proof. And it's associated with ancient philosophers like Plotinus, an ancient Greek philosopher. But Aquinas reasons this way as well. And that is that there is a sense in which Aquinas would argue from complexity, but where he doesn't mean complexity the way we ordinarily think about it, something that's extremely complicated, right? What he would mean, or what Plotinus would mean, is the existence of something that has any sorts of parts. The idea is that even a simple object like the table in front of us, it's made up of parts and will exist only insofar as those parts are brought together. If they're not brought together, the thing as a whole can't exist. For that reason, anything that's made up of parts or is composite, to use the philosophical jargon, is merely potential until it's actualized by a cause that brings those parts together. Now, that can form the basis of an argument for God's existence, and the kind that I defend in chapter 2 of the book, the Neoplatonic proof. But there the argument is that even in principle, we cannot account for the existence of those sorts of things, not even in theory. unless we get to a cause who keeps them in existence here and now, and where that cause is not itself composed or made up of parts. It's not complex in that way, but it's absolutely simple. Right. Now we get very philosophical and abstract here, but that is the kind of argument from complexity in the sense of we start with things that have parts and so require a cause. That kind of argument is one that Aquinas would endorse.
0: Mm-hmm. Okay. Let's take a phone call. Hello, Edith?
3: Yes.
0: Hi, Edith. Where are you from?
3: I'm from Florida.
0: Great. Welcome. And what is your question?
3: My question is to either of you gentlemen. I have a son that I was spending holidays now at Christmas in another state. And we started to talk about how pretty the day was, and I, knowing in my background, because he told me one time that he was an atheist, I pop up the question of, you know, how beautiful and perfect, and look at the leaves and the tree and so on. And he says, Mom, God is irrelevant. I didn't know how to answer that. It left me completely perplexed.
0: Well, first of all,
3: how can you answer something like that?
0: Edith, do you think that God is irrelevant?
3: Oh, absolutely not. I'm right. A very religious person.
0: Right, right. But he does not know how to deal with the relevance. So what would you say to him when he says that God is irrelevant?
1: Yeah.
0: How would you answer that?
1: Well, I guess the first thing I would say if I were talking to him face to face is to ask him for his basis for that claim. Why does he say that? I would imagine that he's probably been reading something like a Richard Dawkins book, The God Delusion, or one of these other new atheist writers. So that what he means by that is he thinks that the things that the religious believer says are to be explained by appealing to the existence of God can be explained some other way, can be explained scientifically. Well, as these writers that I defend in my book show, that ultimately is not an adequate explanation, precisely because science itself rests on certain presuppositions that need to be explained. And it's by asking about the presuppositions of science itself that we get on the road to an argument for God's existence. Mm-hmm. So if a young person like that is influenced by writings like Richard Dawkins or Christopher Hitchens or someone like that, then at least superficially they claim to be interested in reason, in rationality, in debating things, right? In rational discussion. And if that's the case, I would ask someone like that to consider that perhaps he is himself assuming things, that he's taking things for granted that can be challenged. And if he reads a book like mine or some other book that defends arguments like the ones that these classical writers give, and Aristotle, Aquinas, Leibniz, what have you, maybe he'll see why God is by no means irrelevant. In fact, God is necessary to a complete rational explanation of why the world exists and exists in just the way it does.
0: Yeah, I don't think it's a bad idea to ask, instead of immediately going on the defensive, to ask the atheist, when you say that God is irrelevant, like you said, how do you know that?
1: Yeah.
0: And also, what would relevance of God mean to you? Mm-hmm. Because part of the problem of the arguments that we give, sometimes we're passing by them,
1: yeah,
0: shooting at each other like ships,
1: yeah,
0: you know, in a war battle in the fog, because we don't know what we mean. So what would it mean for you to say that God is irrelevant or relevant? What exactly do you mean by relevance? And ask him to explain that.
1: Right.
0: Put the
1: burden of proof on the skeptic.
0: Right. And he may not want to, or may not be able to. That's not unusual, because they don't know how to think through this. They're usually upset about something else in relationship to God that makes them think that he's irrelevant. That's generally my experience.
1: I think that's often true. Yeah.
0: Yeah.
1: A young person who maybe for other reasons is already having doubts about his religion, or would like to be free of its moral restraints, say, comes across a book by a new atheist writer, and it provides an interesting rationalization, a kind of weapon to throw back against.
0: Or I think people who don't like the moral limitations of their religion, but also people who have experienced very significant pain, where was God? That's another area of life. And I think there's a third level in some cases where it's related to the deep pain. They never had the stability of a strong family life within which these questions could be raised in a serious way and thought through. That they've been fending for themselves because their families are not intact in various ways. So there are a number of reasons, but it's good to find out why this is your problem and put the burden of proof on them. And then you might, Edith, I'm going to recommend that you get The Last Superstition or these five proofs for the existence of God. I would go with Last Superstition with this guy, just because the title of Five Proofs of the Existence of God is not in there. So he won't be quite so defensive. You might want to find out why atheism is the last superstition. Mm-hmm. That would be, I like, you know, sort of drawing people into a trap sometimes. We have another question, well known to our audience.
4: Dr. Fazer, yes. I know that sometimes you speak to hostile audiences mm-hmm. that are not really interested in dialogue or engaging seriously with these classical arguments for God's existence. They're really interested in polemics, and they want to fall back on these caricatures that you rebut in your book. But when you don't have a hearing, you don't have somebody that's interested in dialogue, in those kind of contexts, how do you win a hearing for these subtle arguments that really require careful attention?
1: Yeah. Well, you have to kind of... you have to do the same kind of job the other side is trying to do, but do it better. You have to out-argue them. And if you do that well enough and long enough, persistently enough, eventually the arguments can't be ignored. And so far, the response to this latest book has actually been pretty good from the other side. You mentioned my book, The Last Superstition, which is now going on its 10th year. It came out 2008, mm-hmm. so it's been quite a while. Now, that book is a very polemical book. It was written at the height of the new atheist movement its publicity and so forth. And so I hit back in that book with equal and opposite rhetorical force.
0: Yes.
1: Though with, I like to think, superior intellectual firepower.
0: And I would also say, you know, having read some of these other, these new atheists, who oftentimes are not good philosophers, they're wise guys without wisdom. And you were a better wise guy. And you added the wisdom to it. That's why I liked your book so well.
1: I appreciate you saying so. I like to think so.
0: But you are a wise guy. which I like.
1: That book, you know, as you might imagine, got some pretty hostile feedback. And it got some positive feedback as well. Mm-hmm. Now, this latest book, Five Proofs, I was about to say it was more academic in style. That's not quite right, because academic people will take away from that it's boring. And I hope it's not boring. Mm. But it's not a polemical book.
0: No, you're more calmly presenting.
1: Right.
0: I would compare it to the way St. Paul is arguing his theory of faith versus works of the law, arguing in Galatians.
1: Yeah.
0: He's mad.
1: Yeah.
0: In Romans, he lays it out more calmly.
1: Right, right.
0: And that's what you do.
1: That's right. And there are different purposes and different audiences you have to reach. And so there are some people who need a book like The Last Superstition, and there are others who need a book that's more like this one. And part of the reason I wrote The Last Superstition the way I did was because a lot of the rhetorical power of the new atheism derives from their confidence, not from the actual content of their arguments,
0: but
1: from the confidence with which they present them. And since they present them so confidently, and they characterize religious believers as if they're all idiots and ignorant and anti-scientific and so forth, it was very important to puncture that illusion of superiority. So I think that kind of tone was justified. But not everyone can be reached with that sort of tone. And so there's a place for a book that presents things in a more sedate way. And the latest book does that.
0: Yes. Yeah, I think that that's exactly right. You know, I've seen Richard Dawkins interviewed. And I found him personally, and Christopher Hitchens too, two different mentalities. Both filled with anger, but the anger of a Hitchens was seething anger, while the anger of a Dawkins is that of a weaker person, namely, it's sarcasm. This, you know, weak people express their anger sarcastically, and that's all they've got. Whereas Hitchens was really an angry man for a variety of reasons. And I think that you went at them and pointed out their arguments quite well, their failures, and that their inabilities. Whereas in this book, you're just laying out a calm presentation. That's quite different. We have another caller. Hello, John.
5: Hello, Father Mitch.
0: How are you doing tonight?
5: Pretty good, and we have a little bit of warmth, too, in Cleveland, Ohio. So
0: good.
5: I like it.
0: Good. I like to hear that. So what can we do for you besides a weather report?
5: You want to hear a medical report? No.
0: No.
5: Anyway, I'd like you guys to comment on this because I know you're a scripture scholar. I've had occasion where two young men, very well dressed, have real skinny ties, and they want to talk to you about the Almighty. And God bless them, but they're heretics. They don't believe Jesus is God. So the one scripture that comes to mind, and it comes continuously, I didn't pray about it or anything, but, you know, Jesus was talking to some hard hearts that wouldn't accept him. And he said a wonderful scripture. He said, before Abraham ever was, I am. And it's interesting to note that Moses on the mountain said, well, what am I to tell the people of God? You know, your name, and the name was I Am, so it causes you to think a lot, and I'll listen to your discourse. Bye.
0: Do you mind if I respond to that?
1: Sure, go ahead.
0: What you're talking about, John chapter 8, and he didn't say it quite the way you quoted it, John. More, and the difference is important. He says, before Abraham came to be, I am. And it's two different words. Before Abraham came to be, using the Greek word genetai, Jesus says, ego eimi, I am. And you're correct in linking that with Exodus chapter 3, verse 14, when Moses said, how am I going to tell the people of Israel who you are? I don't even know your name. And the Lord God says, my name is I am. And it's also something interesting that shows up in as a title for Christ, as his self-identity. When he walks on the water, you see this in all four Gospels, one of the few miracles that's in all four Gospels. He walks on the water, and as he's walking on there, the apostles are afraid, and he says, fear not, ego eimi, I am. Now, you know, the translations drive me crazy sometimes because they'll say, Jesus said, it is I. That's not what it says. It says, ego eimi, I am. And part of the importance of that is that only God walks on water in the Old Testament. In Job chapter 9, and in a couple places in Isaiah, and in one of the Psalms, I think Psalm 78, God walks on water. No one else does. It's mentioned about four times in the Old Testament. So when Jesus walks on the water, the way the Lord God walked on water in the Old Testament, and then he identifies himself and says, fear not, I am, he is claiming divinity. What you can also say to those young men that come, usually from the Kingdom Hall of the Jehovah's Witnesses organization, you can go to Hebrews chapter 1, verse 6, where it says of the firstborn, referring to Jesus Christ, who is called the firstborn of God, there and in Colossians 1:14, you can say from Hebrews 1, 6, that of his firstborn, it says, the angels of God worship him. Now, you can mention to those young visitors that the Bible is very clear. You worship the Lord your God and him alone. And yet Hebrews 1 verse 6 says, the angels of God worship God's firstborn, Jesus Christ. So if they worship Jesus, and the angels of God do it, not the demons, but the angels of God, then it can only mean that he is the Lord God. The logic applied in theology. We try to do that just like you philosophers do. I think this is something very hopeful. There are now three of these movies out. God exists, you know, because there's a lot that the atheist movement is reaching a lot of young people. Mm-hmm. It's in college courses. Professors, you know, try to train, and that's what some of these movies have dealt with. Professors' arguments against the existence of God, and the arguments by Christians. These are the kinds of things that we want to see, and we want people to go more deeply than they can in the movie. They do a nice job, but you need to go more deeply. And before your kids graduate from college, get them those movies, but then get them this book, The Five Proofs for the Existence of God, so that then they can not only imitate what the movie says, but they can go much more deeply. That's what I appreciate about the work that you've done, and we very much need it. Now, again, we're dealing with the reality. We've run out of time, flat out. I really appreciate you coming all the way from California.
1: My pleasure. Great to be here.
0: Yeah. We'll keep praying for the people out there. Of course, all of us pray for the Mountain California. People are suffering from the fires and now terrible floods. It's and mudslides and such. So keep folks out there, especially in Northern California, in your prayers. But thank you very much. And I want to give you all a blessing. May Almighty God bless you and keep you and cause his face to shine upon you and bring you to his peace. The Father, the Son, and the Holy Spirit. And you know, we can have Dr. Fazer here on the program and other guests, and hopefully we'll have him back to go into more depth in some of these other things. But we can do that because the network is brought to you by you. That's how Mother felt inspired to start this network. So please keep us in between your gas bill, your electric bill, and your cable bill, and we will pay our bills too. God bless you, and thank you.

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1: This is Father Thomas Petrie. The month of August is dedicated to the Immaculate Heart of Mary. Let us pray. Hail Mary, full of grace, the Lord is with thee. Blessed art thou among women, and blessed is the fruit of thy womb, Jesus. Holy Mary, Mother of God, pray for us sinners, now and at the hour of our death. Amen.
2: This is a Did You Know moment with Sandra McDevitt. Did you know 550 Italian prisoners of war built a Catholic chapel on an island in the Orkney Islands off Scotland? The camp's commander and the Catholic priest agreed a place of worship was needed. Two corrugated huts were joined for the chapel, the altar and the altar rail made from leftover concrete. Domenico, a POW, painted the beautiful frescoes in the sanctuary. Candle holders were from corned beef tins. The baptismal font from inside a car exhaust. When the POWs were released, Domenico remained there to paint the chapel. In 1992, former POWs returned to celebrate the 50th anniversary of the chapel. Each year, over 100,000 visitors come to see the chapel. I'm Sandra McDevitt for EWTN Radio.
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5: In the Gospel for this Sunday, Simon Peter makes his astounding declaration. He says to Jesus, "You are the Christ, the Son of the living God." Jesus said to him in reply, "Flesh and blood has not revealed this to you, but my heavenly Father. And so I say to you, you are Peter, and upon this rock I will build my church, and the gates of the netherworld shall not prevail against it." We all need to hear these words of our Lord to remind us of the power and the beauty of what He's promised us in and through His church, the body of believers throughout the world. He promised that the gates of hell would not prevail. In other words, that His church would be more powerful than the mystery of evil and the wages of evil, meaning sin and death. And yet, in many ways, our sense of the church can be challenged today. We're all too familiar with the ways the church may have failed in the past and the way that her members continue to fail today. Perhaps this is the reason why we say in the Creed that we believe in one holy Catholic and Apostolic Church. In other words, when we say we believe in it, we're stating that there's a mystery to the church that goes beyond what we can see, measure, or experience ourselves. The church is a mystery that's given to us by Christ. There's more to her, in other words, than meets the eye. And what's more to her reveals the power of God working in our world victoriously, triumphantly, and perfectly. It is good to believe in this. It is good to believe in the victory of Jesus despite everything that we see. Good to believe that God is present and that God never fails. Even if the sins of the followers of Christ present a scandal to us all, yet today Jesus reminds us that He's in charge and that His love can do all things.
4: For more information, go to www.stjohnleadershipnetwork.org.
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11: Good evening and welcome to The Journey Home. I'm Marcus Grodi, your host for this program. Once again, I have the opportunity of introducing to you a man who, following our Lord Jesus Christ, was open to the beauty of the fullness of the church. Brian Bisong is here, former Baptist and Southern Baptist and Presbyterian. And Brian, it's welcome. Thanks. It's good to have you on the Journey Home
12: Thanks.
11: Program.
12: It's nice to be here.
11: Pulling you a little bit away from your PhD studies in philosophy.
12: Well, that's okay.
11: Well, I'm anxious to actually later in the program ask you how your study of philosophy had an input on your journey, and as well as the need for that. And we can talk about that as we get later in the program. But first of all, I usually ask my guests to take a long step back and give the audience a little snippet of your early spiritual journey.
12: Sure. Well, I was, as you mentioned, I was raised Southern Baptist, but my earliest memories were Disciples of Christ. My dad had been from Pennsylvania, and he was brought up in a Catholic family, large Catholic family, and he got a scholarship to Houston Baptist University in gymnastics. Well, he was Catholic. Well, that's fine. He'll go and, you know, get a free education. But he met my mom, and soon after, he left the Catholic Church and went to a Protestant church, the Disciples of Christ, that at that particular church was liturgically similar enough to the Catholic faith that he was used to, for him to feel comfortable with the switch. And so my earliest memories were Disciples of Christ. And you know, one of the things I was raised in my youngest years there, one of the earliest memories I have was the frustration of I wanted to be baptized and they wouldn't let me. I wasn't old enough yet. And so I was explained everything. Well, I needed to have faith in Jesus, and I have that. And I needed to be at least, they weren't definite, but at least like 13 or 14 before they can take it seriously, the profession of faith. So,
11: I know the disciples have a strong view of the Eucharist, mm-hmm. right?
12: Yeah.
11: I couldn't remember what their view of the baptism was or why they were, was it more like a Southern Baptist view of baptism?
12: Honestly, I don't know.
11: Okay.
12: It wasn't too long after that my parents decided to switch from that church to a Baptist megachurch. And so that's where my earlier formation really occurred. And so this was a church that a little bit later on, they formed a satellite and they helicoptered the pastor from the one church to the other.
11: It's
12: yeah, they had their own bowling alley and things like that. So a lot of perks of switching. But at any rate, so they had, it was a very large church. There's three levels and, you know, mega church. Yeah. And each Sunday there would be an altar call. And so by the time, I forget exactly what age I was, but maybe 10-ish, I responded to an altar call. And so I sort of spontaneously got up out of the pew and I went to one of the people in the front and I prayed the sinner's prayer. And then soon after that, they ushered me and the family to a sort of back stage, you might say, area where they counseled me and what that meant. And then they asked my parents to become members because I don't think they were at that point yet. And so that sort of spurred them into maybe a little bit deeper into that church. And
11: And your dad's movement from his childhood Catholicism into Disciples of Christ and then Baptist Church, did he have a serious turn away from the Catholic faith, or was it more of just, you know, his movement?
12: I don't know. He's not, I know that intellectually he was inclined to continue to think Catholicism was true. As after my conversion, it didn't take much, I think, for him to see what I was telling him was true about the Catholic faith. And so he was, he quickly moved back intellectually into the Catholic faith in his youth.
11: Okay.
12: I think
11: he pretty much just put it on the back burner.
12: Yeah, I think so. And I think
11: he didn't influence you in a negative way against the Catholic Church.
12: No, not at all. In fact, I remember him mentioning as I grew up that he would have debates with these Houston Baptist University students about the Catholic faith and how they were very anti-Catholic, and how he would try to say, well, it's not so bad, you know, let's take a step back. So I remember him telling me that as a young man, and so it was definitely not a negative influence about Catholicism. So after
11: you,
12: I was...
11: You came forward and accepted Jesus as your Lord and Savior in the typical Baptist fashion.
12: Right, and I was baptized in a second floor baptistry in the full view of the three floors of the megachurch.
11: Wow.
12: And so that was my baptism. But I grew up in Houston, and Houstonians get used to driving hours for anything. And I think it was about a 45-minute to an hour drive to get to church on Sunday. Well, I think that eventually took its toll with my parents, and so we switched from the mega church to a smaller local Baptist church. And that's where I spent most of my early teens. You know, I was active. I cared about my faith as a young man, and so I was not yet old enough to be part of the youth groups at that church. So I started going to youth groups at other churches, and so I was part of a local, I believe it was a non-denominational youth group, and then soon after I joined up with the youth group at an evangelical Presbyterian church. And as I sort of progressed,
11: did you say evangelical, is that with a capital E? Or?
12: Yeah, the EPC.
11: It was EPC, okay.
12: Yeah. Mm-hmm. Right. And so I was sort of concurrently members of the youth groups at a certain point, the Baptist and the EPC, and I think I would attend both of them sort of concurrently, depending on my mood, I guess. So,
11: well, you were one of those then that experienced the power of the influence of youth ministry to draw you into the faith as well as into the active part of the church then.
12: Yeah, I would say so. I definitely say so. And as a part of that, at the EPC church, participated in two sort of mission trips to Mexico, and so I think it was fun. I don't know how much it influenced my faith. My motives were not like I need to serve the poor or anything like that. It's like all my friends are going, and so I'm sure there's always mixed motives with these things. But
11: actually intended. I mean, it's like taking kids on ski trips. Well, you know, most of them are going to go because they want to ski, but you're hoping that the opportunity will be a way for the Holy Spirit to touch their hearts.
12: Sure.
11: So you know that.
12: Yeah.
11: If you only limited it to those kids that are actually committed to the mission, you might get one or two. There you are.
12: Sure. Yeah. You can't build homes like that. So it was during one of these youth group mission trips that I was first introduced to Calvinism. And it was a debate with my youth pastor. I believed that there was free will. And he said, no, read Romans 9. And so soon after, pull out the Bible, read Romans 9, sort of in shock. Well, that seems to suggest this is not my choice. So that debate was soon after ended, and I became a sort of intellectual convert to Calvinism from that point forward. And the pastor of that church often would tell people about me as, look at, if you want to see a good convert to to Calvinism, look at Brian Bisong. And so I was firmly convinced. And
11: well, maybe that'd be, can you, looking back, a lot of the audience won't know what your position would have been at that point. I mean, how firmly did you believe that an individual human being does not have freedom of the will to choose for God?
12: Well, I was fairly firmly convinced during this time period. I read other books as a sort of progression of that line of thought. So I read books by like A.W. Pink, and I loved the systematic theology of Wayne Grudem. I got this as a young high schooler, and I sort of read through this and. So the more I read, the more sort of firmly convinced I became. And at that point, Calvinism was for me a notion of salvation, you know, choice and bondage of the will and that sort of thing. As I progressed, Calvinism became a little bit more deep to me, though I was always young, so I don't know how much I knew, really, about that. But so firmly convinced was I of Calvinism that as a high school graduation gift, family friends gave me the complete works of John Calvin on CD and things like that. So, After I was sort of intellectually confirmed in this Calvinist theology, I picked up books by Wayne Grudem and A.W. Pink, and I started running Bible studies for my high school friends, and so we would go through like the tulip, you know, right. I would sort of try to convince them.
13: Tell our audience tulip.
12: Yeah, so
13: I'm trying to remember what all total
12: depravity, right. Unconditional election, limited atonement, irresistible grace, and perseverance of the saints. Right. So the basic notion it's a sort of capstone of Calvinist theology. But so I would try to persuade my friends, and it was not easy. I remember at one point a girl crying from learning about this Calvinist notion of salvation. I was very intellectually inclined to that, and so I also love the works of Cornelius Van Til, who was a well-known among Calvinists apologist, who sort of thought that he could apply Calvinism's notion of the fall of reason to apologetics. So the corruption of reason, you wouldn't give common ground to the atheists in trying to convince them of things using their corrupted reason. Rather, you'd show them that they're already presupposing God in a number of ways. And so at any rate, I was very...
13: So you have that whole movement of the Dutch Calvinists.
12: Yeah.
13: Mm-hmm. Right. And of course, Francis Schaeffer would have been in
12: right.
13: And the reason we mention these names, and many of you out there listening have heard of some of these names, and they fit into this category of strong Calvinism, but then trying to therefore address philosophical ideas and trying to make it explain the philosophies of our world based on the presumption that man has lost his free will to do anything good to get him right with God.
12: Right. And I suppose I should take a step back and maybe explain a little bit of what made me so intellectually inclined. In addition to being convinced of the sort of truth of these ideologies, I remember I was, as I mentioned, going to this Baptist youth group, and it was not that much different than the youth group at the EPC, but one thing that stood out was that the sort of youth pastor was an excellent preacher, and the band was excellent, and everything was excellent, fog machine, lights, it was a show, and the youth group over time became bigger and bigger and bigger, and I remember we held a sort of like event at the local, like a local pavilion, and there was like big crowds, you know, 50 to 100 at a time for the altar calls and things like this. So at a certain point, I remember the youth group got to, I believe, 300 or 400 young people at each Wednesday night session. And I would see the strong sentiments being evoked by singing the praise and worship music and hearing these stirring messages of the love of Jesus. I could see the effects of those things. For instance, some of my friends would go to multiple altar calls, you know, and pray the sinner's prayers, you know, repeatedly. And that sort of left an impression on my mind, but the stronger impression that was left was when the youth pastor decided that he actually had a vocation to regular pastorship and not being associated with youth anymore, but with adults. And so he, and it seemed rather abrupt at the time, he left the youth group, and I remember a group of 300 or 400 people diminished to approximately 50 people within a matter of 2 or 3 weeks. And the impression that was left on my mind was, look, this is sentimentalism. The relationships that are being formed here between a person and Jesus are largely a matter of the good feelings that are being evoked by these sorts of things. So at that point, I was very strongly moved against what I perceived to be a sort of sentimentalism in the faith. So even though I would have said at the time and still on that I would have a personal relationship with Jesus as a sort of, you know, this is the terms used by most evangelicals especially, is this personal relationship, and I would certainly have affirmed that. But I also thought of the faith as being more intellectually rigorous and having more content than a mere, well, you believe Jesus is the Son of God, you believe in the Trinity, and you sing praise and worship music. And so So I started to move more and more into the intellectual side of the faith and thinking through these issues.
13: Were you also at the time seeing that there was kind of a contradiction between Tulip, mm-hmm. that strong Calvinist view, and the very means at which you were reaching people with altar calls and such? You know, I don't know if it's historically true or not, but it seemed that there was, for example, that the Calvinists were the the last to get involved in the missionary movements.
12: Yeah.
13: Because they believed so strongly in the sovereignty of God.
12: Right. He would arrange things.
13: Then if those in the deepest parts of the world are going to be saved, God can do it, because mm-hmm. whether they're saved or not is totally up to God.
12: Right.
13: Not up to me going and trying to convince them.
12: Mm-hmm.
13: But yet your whole church experience at that point was about trying to convince
12: them. Right, right. Well, at the time I would have, and in fact I remember, now that you mention it, a debate that I had with one of the assistant pastors of the church, that he was opposed to Calvinism for that very reason, is it tends to make people sort of still and not try to be active in proselytizing. And so I disagreed with him because I thought, well, look, we're obviously obligated to do these things, and the other stuff is sort of background, right? If someone's coming up and doing an altar call, it's because of that irresistible grace. And if they fall away afterwards, it's because they were never one of the saints that is supposed to persevere. And so I don't think that at the time I would have seen any contradiction, but I was very intellectually convinced. And yeah.
13: See, I remember there's always an out clause.
12: Yeah, right.
13: You know,
12: there's an explanation.
13: If they fell away... Uh-huh. Well, they confess with their lips, but they didn't believe in their heart.
12: That's right.
13: So there's always an out clause
12: yeah.
13: with that. But the question is, you know, what is the relationship between the actual living out of the faith and what you practice it and what you believe?
12: That's right.
13: And I'm sure that's a part of the journey later. But
12: yeah,
13: I remember that being in the same boat, you know, actually having altar calls from my Presbyterian church.
12: Uh-huh.
13: Yet I was a staunch Calvinist.
12: Yeah.
13: It really mm-hmm. doesn't make sense.
12: Right. And I think I remember reading like Charles Spurgeon or something like that saying something against altar calls too, because it just smacks too much of a non-Calvinist attitude yeah. towards salvation. But at the time I sort of thought that these were perfectly fitting means to, mm-hmm. to get people to feel that irresistible grace and right. to move to God. So as you can probably imagine, when it came to choosing a college, I wanted Calvinism, and so at first, actually, I being a young man, I didn't know too much, and so I thought that Moody Bible Institute sounded good, and so my dad and I went to Chicago, and we took a tour of the university, and I was in the bookshop. I like to look at books, and so I'm looking at books, and I strike up a conversation with someone who's also there, and I ask him a little bit about the school, and I said, you know, like, are they Calvinists here? And he's like, well, I suppose some are. They're all dispensationalists, though. And I actually didn't know that much about dispensationalism prior to that, but when I got home, I started looking up a lot about dispensationalism, and I was convinced that was not the school for me. And so when it actually came time to choose a school, I chose Calvin College. And there was a few Calvinist schools, but that was the one that I sort of thought of as the one for me. And it was actually the only college I applied to, because I was so into that.
13: Known as a staunch Calvinist school, a Calvinist area, mm-hmm. you know, very almost a seedbed.
12: Yeah, that's right. And it's a sort of, all Western Michigan sort of gets influenced by that sort of CRC movement up there. And so I started in college, and my inclination was to do missionary work. So I started off with the inclination to do a theology and philosophy major, and took my first theology class. And the chair of the department was the one who was teaching it. And there was very little Calvinism that was believed by, as far as I could tell, most of the people in the department. And I would see posters of Hans Küng and what I later come to find out of the sort of usual suspects of Protestant liberal theology. And so I was thoroughly disillusioned by the theology department there. And the school itself put on a fairly good show of Dutch Calvinism. And so we were made to read some of like the works of Kuyper and

0: And actually, it's funny because after I've graduated from Calvin, there's a number of Calvin, former Calvin grads who have converted to Catholicism. So, in fact, I've heard that it's very good at getting people away from the tradition that it's founded in. But they were very firm in their Calvinist commitments. In fact, I remember there was a not-so-subtle emphasis by the president to get people out who were not committed to the tradition of Calvinism. And so it's not as though they were, I think at least at some level, they really wanted to be firmly committed to that tradition. But in school, I began to take seriously the Calvinist notion that I had been convinced of, which was that justification was extrinsically imputed, that I was not justified because of anything, what you might say, intrinsic to me. I was sort of covered over with the mantle of Jesus, and so there was nothing, when God looked at me, he didn't see my own merits or demerits, but rather the merits of Jesus. And so
1: a person in this life isn't changed.
0: That's right.
1: If you are of the chosen mm-hmm. by God, you are given the gift of that covering of the righteousness of Christ.
0: Right.
1: You had nothing to do with it whatsoever.
0: Right.
1: Even to your dying day, as Luther claimed, he could commit adultery 10,000
0: times
1: a day and not lose it.
0: Yeah.
1: Because it was just this covering of, you point to Jesus, you point to Jesus.
0: That's right.
1: It has nothing to do with me.
0: Right. Sin boldly and believe all the more boldly, I think. So I sinned boldly, and you know, at the time, previously in high school, I had not been, what I came to know now is this is in both before and after, I was not living a life of sanctity according to the traditions of the church, but in high school, I remember I was sort of, I went through two phases, one in high school and one in college. The first phase was what you might call like a scrupulosity of ambiguity. So there's not very firm teachings about what's right and what's wrong, but you sort of get these, well, dancing seems wrong, right? Alcohol seems wrong. Caffeine, maybe, or smoking, or these sorts of things. But, you know, there's no mention of these in the Bible that, you know, strong prohibitions. And so I thought to myself, well, if these things are apparently wrong, then I'll stop doing them. And so I sort of went through this period of, I got rid of all my non-Christian music, right? And this is, I remember being at a youth retreat, and I remember one of the guys there was saying about how someone in his high school had said, I want to be like you. And I remember that guy, he was very much like that. You know, I didn't perceive him doing a lot of these sort of ambiguously bad things. And so I tried to imitate that, got rid of all my unchristian music and just listened to Christian music, and I wouldn't smoke or anything. And it's not as though I did that before, but I had a more firm commitment. Yeah. And so in college, I began to take more seriously that fact that, look, my merits or my actions, insofar as that goes, don't get me any closer to God, because I'm as close as I can possibly be, because God looks at me and he just sees Jesus. Yeah. And so incrementally, I began to sin with increasing boldness. And, you know, I had friends there that were older, and I would hang out with them, and I'd drink underage. And but then they were older, so occasionally they'd go to bars. I couldn't go with them to a bar. And so then I'd go with my dorm buddies, and we'd go to parties. And the partying got more and more progressed. And so the sort of low point was I was arrested for drunk driving as a sophomore. That really shook me up. During the time, you know, even though I had an intellectual bent prior to going to college, I had not really taken my studies seriously. Hmm. And I think sometimes it's a handicap if you're a little smarter in high school, because most of the time you can get by without doing a lot of work. And so you form these habits of being very lazy and only reading what's interesting and only doing the work that's interesting. And so when I got to college, if you don't read what's not interesting to you, you're not going to do so well. So, especially during this first couple years, I was not a strong student. And after that point, I began to take things a lot more seriously. And it was not too long after that, I was going through, you know, like there's a lot of

0: things that you have to do, court dates and things like this, which really shook me up. And so it was not long after that that I met my wife. Now, she lived in the area and stuff like that. So meeting her and getting to know her provided me a lot more stability to get through that period of my life. And so when the time came to graduate, I really didn't have a firm decision about what I wanted to do, but I thought, look, I'm good at philosophy. I like philosophy a lot. I'll apply to grad schools. And I started at Purdue in 2005, studying a PhD student in philosophy. We were married in the Catholic Church. My wife was a cradle Catholic.
1: Why don't we pause there, because it's about time for a break. I wanted to get back to what you were saying, though, is would you say that your movement into being more open, even more bold into some sinful aspects of your life really had the philosophical, theological backing to it, you think? Or at least it was there?
0: When you're sinning, you don't want to think too much about God. And so, but after your sin is over, right, the passions are sort of subsided, you can rationalize the behavior, right? So no resolutions to change will be taken seriously. Why? I mean, why do I need to change? I look exactly the same from God's perspective before and after. Is a strong tendency to rationalize and not to resolve to change those things, at least not resolve in a very serious way that would actually affect your behavior.
1: Yeah. And I think the issues of don't dance, don't play cards that are in some of those environments are not scriptural, but it's almost a bit of a groupthink, right? The people that you respect don't like those things,
0: right?
1: So they must not be good.
0: Right.
1: And boy, if they see me doing them, they're going to think I'm not a good Christian, so maybe I better not do them either.
0: Yeah, that's right.
1: I mean, there's the morality that can come around with a lot of that, those issues.
0: Right.
1: Let's take a break there, Brian.
0: Sure.
1: We'll come back in a little bit and we'll pick up because you've met your wife. And that's going to have a big change in your life at this point. Okay, let's talk about that. We'll come back in a moment.
2: O God, creator of the universe, who extends your paternal concern over every creature and guides the events of history to the goal of salvation, we acknowledge your fatherly love when you break the resistance of mankind, and in a world torn by strife and discord, you make us ready for reconciliation. Renew for us the wonders of your mercy. Send forth your Spirit that he may work in the intimacy of hearts, that enemies may begin to dialogue, that adversaries may shake hands, and peoples may encounter one another in harmony. May all commit themselves to the sincere search for true peace, which will extinguish all arguments, for charity, which overcomes hatred, for pardon, which disarms revenge. Amen.
1: Welcome back to The Journey Home. I'm Marcus Grodi, your host, and our guest tonight is Brian Bisong. We've interrupted your journey. You've just met your wife.
0: That's
1: right. Was she an active Catholic?
0: No, she was not. She was a cradle Catholic, but the knowledge that she had of the faith was not very strong. Her dad, he didn't want me to say this, but he called himself a see and ear, and what that is Christmas and Easter only. And so the faith that she was formed in was not very strong, but she knew that she wanted to get married in the Catholic Church, so I didn't see any problem with that. It didn't really matter to me. And so we got married in the Catholic Church, and got married that summer, and then I started.
1: Were you required to make the usual commitments to children?
0: Yeah, that's right. Yeah. Of course, you know, being the sort of dissolute person that I was, I was changing, but I probably
1: had you
0: didn't take that seriously.
1: Kind of fallen back from a commitment to your faith at that time?
0: Not at the time, no. In fact, you know, one of the things that I think, one of the misperceptions of me at that time was no faith, right? No personal relationship with Jesus. But I thought about God.
1: Yeah.
0: I thought about God after I sinned, right? And and I didn't use that thinking about God to change my actual behavior. But again, I had no reason to. I knew this, the faith, right? And so I knew that
1: Did you worry about whether you were one of the elect or not?
0: I did sometimes, you know. And one of the reasons why is internally, my conscience strongly reproved my actions. And so I was filled with guilt, right? But aren't I supposed to be filled with guilt? Right? Isn't the law supposed to lead me to Jesus, to the grace, the imputation of Jesus? And so, so yes, I did think about God, and I did continue to have what I would describe then and now as a personal relationship, insofar as anyone has a personal relationship in those conditions.
1: Yeah.
0: So we got married in the Catholic Church, and I started at Purdue soon afterwards. And during that time, at the beginning of our marriage, I think I attended Mass with my wife once or twice, and then she attended the Reformed Presbyterian. And so as I sort of progressed through college, I became more and more Calvinist, and so I never joined as a member, but I when I attended church, I attended an associate Reformed Presbyterian, and then as I started at Purdue, I found my intellectual affinities with the Reformed Presbyterians to be the strongest. I rarely went to church, and so we went, you know, go here a little and go there a little, and then we just didn't go anywhere.
1: So it really wasn't a part of even your marriage at that point?
0: That's right. I say now to people that I don't have any memories of praying as a couple. We might have said a blessing for our meal, maybe. I don't remember that. My wife seems to remember that, so it might just be that it slipped my mind. But no, it certainly wasn't part of our relationship, and so for that period of time, maybe a year and a half, 2 years, our faith was basically a sort of stagnant thing. For me, it was an intellectual exercise. You ask me questions about my faith, I will affirm, with vigor, the truths, but it wasn't as though it affected any of our actions or my actions. And so it sort of wore on me and us, though. You know, I thought in the back of my mind, I want our kids to be raised in church, and so it bothered me that we didn't go anywhere. I wanted to sort of settle these matters before we had kids and find something to go to. So I think my wife, I would always, when I'd say this, I'd say that, but I certainly am not going to be a Catholic, because there's all sorts of problems with that. And so the one of the things that she wanted to do was find out more about her faith, so she could maybe at least know what it is that she believes, and potentially even answer some of my objections. And so we bought the book Catholicism for Dummies, and it's a
1: Father
0: great
1: Trujillo,
0: book.
1: Father Trujillo, right?
0: Yeah, what's that?
1: I think it's Father Trujillo.
0: Yeah, that's right.
1: That's right.
0: And so I like to read, and she doesn't like to read, so I read the book first. And I'm reading through this book, and I see this section on mortal versus venial sin. That's new. Mortal sin. You can go to hell for doing these things like going to confession. Wow, that's serious. Missing Mass on Sundays without a serious reason. Hey, we do that. Using contraception. We do that too. And so, you know, one of the first things out of my mouth was, hey, do you know anything about mortal sin, Amy? And she's like, that vaguely sounds familiar. I think they might have mentioned something like that in church or catechism class long ago, but I don't know anything about it. And so I, you know, read the description, you know, big eyes. Oh, and so I decided to start going to Mass with Amy, just as I didn't want her to get any sort of spiritual trouble. We weren't going anywhere. And actually, it was sort of an interesting convergence, because during that time, she was sort of experiencing some female health problems, like pains and irregularity and things like this. And so in the book, it was either in the book or I looked online, there was some mention of something called natural family planning. And so I was like, well, maybe some of these things are going on because of birth control. And and so let's look into this natural family planning stuff too, more as a health thing than as a, you know, because I was convinced that it was wrong to do or something like that. So that's sort of where we were, and I started to go to Mass with her, and we started to look into natural family planning. And there was a sort of, during this time, I was sort of intellectually interested. I didn't know that much about the Catholic faith. I never took it seriously, and I often say that the best comparison for my concept of the Catholic Church was like Lederhosen. And what I mean by that is I thought of it as a sort of ancient relic of Europe. It's not a faith. It's this sort of bygone exercise of European culture. And it was not a faith because most of the Catholics that I knew had no strong faith life. And the only Catholics that I knew, religious people that I knew, for instance, and my dad's family, or at least that I knew of, were the people who had left the Catholic faith and became Protestants. And they seemed very strong Christians. And at least as far as I knew at that time, those that were Catholic were not very strong. And so I didn't think of it as a serious faith. But in reading Catholicism for Dummies, it seemed like, well, there's a lot more to it than I originally estimated. I'm kind of curious. And so I think one of the things that really influenced me during that time was going to Mass with Amy. There was a sort of gravity to the Mass that was it pulled me, even though at the time I would have not really admitted that, but there's a sort of seriousness to it, even though it wasn't, it didn't seem like a pretense. And the reason I say that is because at Calvin, I remember attending these high liturgically styled Protestant churches with my older philosophy friends, and I always thought that they were a joke. I mean, it seemed to me like a big show and a silly one at that. But the, you know, going to Mass, it seemed very different. And I was sort of, I felt sort of pulled in a way that I wouldn't have been able to describe then and also not now, which made me take more seriously the objections that I had to the Catholic faith, because there's this pull, this draw, but at the same time, I mean, their notions of Mary are crazy, right? That's what I thought, at least. And so I had this book that was, the book's title was Early Christian Doctrines by J.N.D. Kelly. And it's frequently used. It's actually a textbook, I think, in a lot of Protestant seminaries. But I'd had this book and I never actually read it. And so I said to Amy, you know, maybe some of these objections, maybe I'll have some more insight into why the Catholic Church thinks what it does if I read about some of this early church stuff. And so I decided to do that. And it wasn't long. It's one of the first few chapters in it that talks about scripture and tradition. And it wasn't long before I get completely disabused of the notion that the early church believed in sola scriptura, or the notion that doctrines derived from the Bible alone. And so I saw in the conflicts with the Gnostics and other early heretics that they didn't so much appeal to the Bible as they did to the bishops and to the authority of the bishops and the apostolic successors.
1: Yeah, actually, as Newman discovered for himself, that it was the heretics.
0: Yeah, they would most.
1: That were the Bible-only folk. They were going to the scripture, to a scripture, or to a collection of scriptures alone. It was the church that was appealing to the magisterium, the bishops.
0: That's right. So I was pretty shocked. I mean, and the reason I say that, well, as a Protestant, no one ever explicitly told this to me. But you sort of get this notion of the early church as being Protestant, right? And over time, these changes incrementally added up until the kernel of the Protestant faith was sort of hidden over by this sort of Roman tradition. And so I'm reading about the early church. I find nothing about that. And I find a lot about the early church. Not just, you know, late 500, 600 AD, but early church. Yeah. And the earliest I could find was the Catholic faith. And that shocked me. I like philosophy, and one of the things that I think makes me like philosophy is I like the attitude philosophers have towards truth. I think more so in other disciplines, if a philosopher is convinced of something, he will defend it and he'll pursue it, and come what may, no one can agree with him, but he'll continue to look into it and pursue it. And so that's essentially what I did. I converted to Catholicism very quickly after that. I began RCIA, and I began to work through and read a lot more in addition to the early Christian doctrines that I had started with, and you know, histories of the church and things like that. But one of the things that happened right before that is I thought, oh my goodness, okay, this is very convincing, right? The early church is a Catholic church, but there's got to be something wrong with it, right? They wouldn't have all left if it was all right. And so I pull out my John Calvin on CD, and I pull up the Institutes, and I am just looking furiously for the objections that he had. You know, the powerful arguments that he must have had. I mean, he was an intellectual genius, I thought. Certainly, he had good arguments for rejecting the Catholic faith, and couldn't find one. I also go on these apologetics websites, and the two that I remember, there was one, carm.org, and then there was another one, Alpha and Omega in Ministries. And that one, and the second one, was a more anti-Catholic than the first one. But I started looking at their objections to the Catholic faith and say, okay, well, there's got to be something to what they have to say. And so I'm looking through these, and I'm on the fence. And I can't find a single argument that's persuasive to me. Every single one, I mean, this voice in my head would suggest the response. And I'd find the response more persuasive than the argument that they presented. So I said, well, I don't have any reason not to be a Catholic. And these arguments here are very persuasive about the early church. And so then I sort of look at the Bible again with new eyes, and all these Catholic verses are jumping out at me. How did I miss that? The church, the pillar and foundation of the faith? Not the Bible? So that's the basic, that's how I was convinced.
1: You had spoken a lot on about the Calvinist views, Tulip and all that. How do you deal with that specifically with the Catholic view of the will, the Catholic view of good works, faith, and righteousness, and justification? Did you deal with that theologically?
0: Once I saw that the early church didn't believe those things, it didn't take much for me to be persuaded that my earlier views were wrong. And so looking again at the arguments, scriptural arguments for those things, they sort of fell apart. And it didn't take, I know there are other converts who really had to struggle with these issues and work through them in fine detail. For me, it was not like that. You know, I read about the early church, and I looked back at the Bible and the arguments for these doctrines, and I don't know why I was convinced them convinced of them at the beginning. And so...
1: Yeah, one of the problems that I remember seeing with some of those things in my own journey was realizing that even Calvin's huge institutes is based on presumptions.
0: Yeah.
1: Little by little assumptions, so he has this great argument by the time he gets into the reasoning of things. But as you go way back, the assumptions he begins with are wrong. There's a whole group of evangelical Christians that went Eastern Orthodox, and when they describe why they did that, they say, we're going to go back to the beginning, we're going to look at all the issues from scratch, clean slate.
0: Yeah.
1: Of course, we can't accept the authority of the Pope, so you won't go there.
0: Right.
1: So they begin their argument with a presupposition. They won't even examine papal fallibility. They presume it's wrong. Well, that was at the core of many of Calvinist arguments.
0: Yeah.
1: I mean, even his taking a spin on Augustine and making Augustine fit into his own philosophy.
0: Right.
1: What about your own struggle with philosophy then in moving to the Catholic Church?
0: Well, the areas of philosophy that I worked in did not really, they were sort of independent of these things. And at the time, I was doing most of my coursework anyway, so it was not, it didn't really influence my conversion, except maybe the attitude of philosophy and philosophers have towards truth. But after my conversion, I should explain something about what happened after my conversion, and it'll make more sense of my philosophy. I converted. I was confirmed in 2008, and I kept calling my parents, right? And I would tell them all about what it is that I've discovered, you know, these early church things, and they'd counter with biblical arguments, and I'd respond to the arguments. And this back and forth went on for, I would guess, maybe a year or so. I should say that immediately before my parents' marriage, my mom had been confirmed in the Catholic faith. She had decided to become a Catholic. But the priest told her, when she said, well, I don't believe any of that stuff about Mary, the priest had told her, well, we all have our issues with the Catholic faith. And she was never encouraged to make a first confession or anything like that. So her catechesis was nothing. But all that it would take for her to return is to make a first good confession. And so I was encouraging them, and my dad too, make a good confession. And so this back and forth went on for about a year. And my sister was very antagonistic towards the Catholic faith. In fact, I remember one time we were there for Christmas, and she was on the phone with my mom, and she said, did you go to Mass or did you go to real church? And I don't know how she responded, but at any rate, I started this dialogue on the side with my sister via email, again showing her the same sorts of arguments that I was presenting to my parents. And at a certain point, this sort of converged. I was talking to my mom one day about the Catholic faith, and she immediately broke down crying. And I was very out of character for her, and I said, what's wrong? And she said, I just remembered a dream that I had last night. I said, a dream? That's weird. And she said, my dad's mom and her were at a Mass. And they were watching, it's very stirring. They were watching the Mass, and then after the Mass, they left, and she said that she saw the priest who was celebrating Mass, and he was glowing and beautiful. And she just was, she couldn't speak to me anymore on the phone. She just, you know, started crying in earnest and had to get off the phone. And that was like, I think it was a Friday. And that whole weekend, I'm thinking to myself, you know, stuff like that doesn't just happen. That's a saint that's in her dream. And what's going to happen is she's going to be somewhere doing something. She's going to see a picture and she's going to say, that's the glowing and beautiful priest from my dream. And so on Sunday, I'm talking to my parents again, and I tell my dad that, and I say, I bet that was a saint that appeared to her. And he said, well, do you have any ideas what kind of, who might it been? And I said, well, I don't know definitely, but there's this priest, Cardinal Newman, who was a famous convert from Protestantism to Catholicism. He would be a good fit for what's going on here. And so we talked, and I talked to my mom for a little bit, and then we got off the phone. And about 10 minutes later, I get this frantic phone call from my mom, and she says, Brian, this really goosebumpy thing happened to me. And I said, what? And she said, she just repeated the same thing. And I said, well, what happened? And she said, have you ever heard of a person named Cardinal Newman? And I said, yeah. And she said, that was the one. That was the priest from my dream. And I said, wow, Mom, do you know what the significance of that? And I had to explain to her. She'd never heard of Cardinal Newman or anything about him. And so I explained the significance of that to her, and she was taken aback. Well, that's not the end of it. As I mentioned, I had been talking to my sister during that time about the Catholic faith, and it took a few days for my mom to feel confident enough to tell my sister about what happened to her. But a few days passed, and she was talking to my sister on the phone, and she described the dream and what had happened. And my sister responded, Mom, that dream was for me. I had prayed that very night, God, show me if Catholicism or Protestantism is true. But I don't want an angel appearing to me. That would freak me out. Send a dream. And she had prayed that the same night that my mom had gotten this dream with Cardinal Newman showing up. So it didn't take much for my mom, my sister, and my dad to enter the Catholic Church. My sister had to go through RCIA, but my parents just had to make good confessions for the time outside the church. So as far as my philosophy goes, I began to take this Cardinal Newman character seriously. I didn't know who he was in a very particular way, but I began to look more into what it was that he talked about. So since then, my doctoral work is really focused on making sense of the conscience in terms that in moral epistemology, which is the area of philosophy concerned with how we know about moral facts, trying to make sense of how the conscience fits into the picture that contemporary moral epistemologists paint. And so my dissertation work is a defense of what I call the prudent conscience view, which is this view that I've developed that tries to make sense of Cardinal Newman's and Thomas Aquinas's work on what conscience is.
1: And I was going to say, most Protestant philosophers are not big on the scholastics or Thomas Aquinas, and I wondered if you had seen that as it's a barrier to many Protestant thinkers.
0: Yeah.
1: Is being closed to the working of Thomas Aquinas and the other scholastics.
0: Well, they all opened right up to me. The doctors of the church, for so long as a Protestant, it was all on my own, right? I had to... I could trust Wayne Grudem, maybe. Van Til, I could trust. But beyond that, I really had to scrutinize everything that I read. Well, there's these doctors of the church that I can read them, and I can be persuaded of what they say is true, and I can trust them. And so I began to read quite a bit. Teresa of Avila, John of the Cross, Thomas Aquinas, basically anything I can get my hands on that was in this Catholic tradition.
1: Well, in Teresa of Avila, John of the Cross, all of those are really talking about a changed life, which would have been totally... In Calvinism, there wouldn't have been a need for growing in grace.
0: Right.
1: Right? Right. Growing in obedience, going through stages of spiritual development. I mean, so this was all new to you.
0: Then. Yeah. And at the same time, that guilt that had been on my soul since college was just bearing on me. And so to realize that that guilt was real guilt in the face of God, that I needed to make a confession and get that guilt off my soul, and then that there was this path of sanctity traced out by saints that are before me that entails actual and close union with God rather than a sentimentalist union with God or an ideological union that, you know, is explained as union even though there's no real union of soul. So, yeah, these saints really move me.
1: A Calvinist might be listening and think you've gone from one extreme where it's nothing that you can do, it's only God, mm-hmm. to now it's all you. Mm-hmm. And we've got to make sure we correct that assumption because that ain't the truth. That's what Catholics believe.
0: Oh, yeah, and it's all on me. Well, it's certainly not all on me because if it was, I'd be in a world of hurt. The grace of Jesus, which is infused into my soul, makes me capable of doing these things. And so, and it makes my trying to do these things meritorious, where before they wouldn't really have been meritorious in the eyes of God. So it is the grace of Jesus. But the notion of grace is the right one. And it's because it's the right one that I don't have to rationalize my guilt away anymore.
1: Yeah, it's almost like that the really difference between between Calvinism and the Catholic faith really is a philosophical issue, that it seems that most Calvinists get stuck on the either or.
0: Yeah.
1: And so you have the Arminians and the Calvinists battling over the either or, It's either the free will of God, free will of man, or the sovereignty of God. Whereas Catholics, the mystery of the both and is the beauty of growing in sanctity.
0: That's right.
1: It really is totally grace. We know that. But we still have to give it our all.
0: That's right. Yeah, so I was very moved by seeing all these things. And the truth is important, not just because it's true, but because in this case it leads to happiness. So it really did change me, not just intellectually, but as a person more generally, to be confronted with these truths and to act on them. Very glad that I did.
1: Let's say that we have watching the program right now a person who is now where you were.
0: Yeah.
1: Calvinist, Presbyterian. Anything you'd like to say to them about why they should make the same journey home you've made?
0: Well, I mean, if they're moved by the early church, then I would recommend reading the early church fathers that, in my mind, took away the barriers, which were rational arguments. I was able to see through the arguments based on looking at the way the early church really was, not the way that I had been sort of made to think it was. But, you know, it's funny because I know that there are a lot of people who read the early fathers. In fact, soon after I started to talk to other graduate students, like, you gotta read these chapters with me. So I remember reading, I remember having lunch with a very strong Protestant, and I had him read J.N.D. Kelly's chapter on Scripture and Tradition, and he tried to gloss over the whole thing. You know, one of the fathers thinks the bishops in unison are infallible, and complete gloss. Well, they're infallible when they read the Bible, this glib perspective on what it is they say, not taking it seriously. And you know, one of the things I asked him afterwards is, you know, you think that you would, so you work with me as a graduate student. Are you telling me that someone 2,000 years later could read my dissertation and understand it better than you who's talking to me about it? And he said, yes, I think that. And he didn't really have much to say in response, and that was the last lunch. We'd agreed to, I'll give him something to read, and then he'll give me something to read. And he said, I'm too busy to meet with you again. So for those people out there, I recommend reading the early fathers, but also taking them seriously as having heard, you know, the voice of Jesus and the people around him.
1: All right, Brian. Well, thank you for joining us on the journey home. Really appreciate it. And God's blessing on your continued work and your PhD studies. Thanks. Thank you for your witness, for you and Amy. God bless you. And thank you for joining us on this edition of The Journey Home. I hope Brian's story is encouragement to you to consider the beauty and fullness of the church. God bless you. See you next week.
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5: We have another call. Hello?
6: Hi.
5: Hi, where are you from?
6: I'm from Connecticut.
5: Wonderful, and what is your question?
6: I have an illness, and I can't work, and I feel no self-worth, and I feel empty inside. And there are some things that I do, but is there anything else I can do to feel good again?
5: Sweetheart, you're very blessed by God. Many people have illnesses that make them feel, well, unproductive. That's your most productive time of your life. See, that's what, those are signs we don't see. That's what I'm trying to get over to everybody. My productiveness is not in building a network. Productiveness comes from pain and suffering. Don't mean you always have to have pain and suffering, but getting up in the morning can be a pain. But God has put you in a position where you're like him. When he was on the cross, he was fastened by nails. He couldn't move. And when he did, he could breathe for a few seconds. But soon as his body fell, are we saying he was not productive? Salvation came from that cross. And you, my dear, have been chosen by God. How do you know? Many a priest will be saved because of your pain. Many people away from the church for years and years and years, and suddenly they get a grace of conversion. Somebody earned that. Maybe it was you. It isn't that you have to be a contemplative, but just know that from the moment you wake up to the moment you go to bed, every pain, every heartache, that empty feeling that we all get, that feeling of being unproductive, that's the world. Don't you let the world say anything to you about being unproductive. The Son of God was productive, and he lost everybody but his mother, one disciple, and an ex-prostitute. Not a good batting average. Except for his mother, you know. And she stood there like a woman, accepting everything he had and gave for you and me. Read your scriptures, say your rosary. No, you're important to the world. So when you get to heaven, you'll see all these people coming towards you. You'll say, "Whoa, Lord, who are those?" You say, "Well, those are all the people you saved." Me? Yeah.
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11: Family, a prayer that we pray together is a powerful prayer. So please pray together with me our EWTN family prayer. Today we make an act of love. O Lord God, you so love the world that you gave your only Son, that whoever believes in him may not die, but may have eternal life. We, for our part, love because you have first loved us. O Lord God, I love you above all things, and I love my neighbor for your sake, because you are the highest, infinite, and perfect good, worthy of all my love. In this love I intend to live and die. Amen.
12: Behold the Lamb of God, who takes away the sins of the world. 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

0: In the name of the Father, and of the Son, and of the Holy Spirit.
1: Amen.
0: The Lord be with you.
1: And with your spirit.
0: Brethren, let us acknowledge our sins, and so prepare ourselves to celebrate the sacred mysteries. I confess to Almighty God, and to you, my brothers and sisters, that I have greatly sinned in my thoughts and in my words, in what I have done and in what I have failed to do, through my most grievous fault. Therefore, I ask Blessed Mary, ever Virgin, all the angels and saints, and you, my brothers and sisters, to pray for me to the Lord our God. May Almighty God have mercy on us, forgive us our sins, and bring us to

Let us pray. O God, who to safeguard the Catholic faith and to restore all things in Christ, filled Pope St. Pius X with heavenly wisdom and apostolic fortitude, graciously grant that following his teaching and example, we may gain an eternal prize. Through our Lord Jesus Christ, your Son, who lives and reigns with you in the unity of the Holy Spirit,

A reading from the book of the prophet Ezekiel. The hand of the Lord came upon me and led me out in the spirit of the Lord and set me in the center of the plain, which was now filled with bones. He made me walk among the bones in every direction so that I saw how many they were on the surface of the plain, how dry they were. He asked me, "Son of man, can these bones come to life?" I answered, "Lord God, you alone know that." Then he said to me, "Prophesy over these bones and say to them, 'Dry bones, hear the word of the Lord.' Thus says the Lord God to these bones, 'See, I will bring spirit into you that you may come to life. I will put sinews upon you, make flesh grow over you, cover you with skin, and put spirit in you, that you may come to life and know that I am the Lord.' I prophesied as I had been told. And even as I was prophesying, I heard a noise. It was a rattling, as the bones came together, bone joining bone. I saw the sinews and the flesh come upon them, and the skin cover them, but there was no spirit in them. Then the Lord said to me, 'Prophesy to the spirit, prophesy, son of man, and say to the spirit, thus says the Lord God, from the four winds come, O spirit, and breathe into these slain, that they may come to life.' I prophesied as he told me, and the spirit came into them. They came alive and stood upright, a vast army. Then he said to me, 'Son of man, these bones are the whole house of Israel. They have been saying, our bones are dried up, our hope is lost, and we are cut off. Therefore, prophesy and say to them, thus says the Lord God, O my people, I will open your graves and have you rise from them and bring you back to the land of Israel. Then you shall know that I am the Lord. When I open your graves and have you rise from them, O my people, I will put my spirit in you that you may live, and I will settle you upon your land. Thus you shall know that I am the Lord. I have promised, and I will do it, says the Lord." Verbum Domini. Give thanks to the Lord, his love is everlasting. Let the redeemed of the Lord say, those whom he has redeemed from the hand of the foe and gathered from the lands, from the east and from the west, from the north and from the south. They went astray in the desert wilderness. The way to an inhabited city they did not find. Hungry and thirsty, their life was wasting away within them. They cried to the Lord in their distress. From their straits he rescued them, and he led them by a direct way to reach an inhabited city. Let them give thanks to the Lord for his mercy and his wondrous deeds to the children of men, because he satisfied the longing soul and filled the hungry soul with good things.

Lectio Sancti Evangelii secundum Matteo. When the Pharisees heard that Jesus had silenced the Sadducees, they gathered together, and one of them, a scholar of the law, tested him by asking, "Teacher, which commandment in the law is the greatest?" He said to him, "You shall love the Lord your God with all your heart, with all your soul, and with all your mind. This is the greatest and the first commandment. The second is like it. You shall love your neighbor as yourself. The whole law and the prophets depend on these two commandments."

We're here in the reading today from Ezekiel chapter 37 about the vision of the dry bones. God clothes the bones of the dead with flesh and skin and breathes into them new life. And God says, I will open your graves and have you rise from them and bring you back to the land of Israel. I'll put my spirit in you that you may live. So on a literal level, this vision is seen as the end of Israel's exile in Babylon, and it would be a new beginning for them. God would revive them and bring them back to their own land. We see in this that God does not only in this vision here through the prophet Ezekiel, but through all the prophets, God does not abandon his people. He's always calling them to conversion, to repentance. So he sent Ezekiel to them to admonish and instruct them. But this passage has also been seen by the fathers of the church as a reference to the future resurrection of the dead, the resurrection of the body. This is an article of faith that we profess in the creed. I believe in the resurrection of the body. Everyone, both good and bad, will rise from the dead. St. Paul says in his first letter to the Corinthians, chapter 15, verse 22, that as in Adam all die, so also in Christ all shall be made alive. So everyone will rise, but they will not all be the same. As our Lord himself said in St. John's Gospel, the good will experience the resurrection of life, the evil will experience the resurrection of judgment. And our resurrected bodies will be the same bodies that each of us have now during this life, with some distinctions. St. Paul teaches, for this perishable nature must put on the imperishable, and this mortal nature must put on immortality. The Roman Catechism states, man is therefore to rise again in the same body with which he served God or was a slave to the devil, that in the same body he may experience rewards and a crown of victory or endure the severest punishments and torments. And regarding our resurrected bodies, any defects will be restored. St. Augustine said there will be no deformities. The blind, the lame, the paralyzed, those who lost limbs will all have restored and perfected bodies. Interestingly, St. Augustine also says that the scars of the martyrs, which they received in their martyrdom, shall remain, shining like the wounds of Christ, with a brilliancy far more resplendent than that of gold and precious stones. And the wicked, too, will be restored. But the restoration of their bodies will increase their sorrow and their misery. Now, there will be several new conditions and qualities of our resurrected bodies. First, they will become immortal. Right now, our bodies are subject to decay and death. After the resurrection, they will be immortal and can never die again. And this is the result of Christ's victory over death. St. Paul says the last enemy to be destroyed is death. And in addition, our glorified bodies will take on four new qualities. The first is impassibility, meaning we will no longer be able to suffer those who enter heaven. There will be no pain or inconvenience. One important clarification, though, is that even those in hell will be immortal, their bodies will be able to suffer. So impassibility is for the glorified body in heaven. The second quality is brightness. The bodies of the saints will shine like the sun, as Jesus said in St. Matthew's Gospel. The just shall shine as the sun in the kingdom of their Father. So we know that Peter, James, and John, they got a preview of this, a glimpse of this on Mount Tabor at the Transfiguration. In addition, we can think of the Israelites beholding the face of Moses. After he enjoyed the presence of God, his face was shining with great brightness. And this brightness is a sort of radiance in the body from the supreme happiness of the soul which is enjoyed in heaven. Interestingly, the same degree of brightness will not be common to all. St. Paul says in reference to the resurrection of the body that there is one glory of the sun, another glory of the moon, another glory of the stars, for star differs from star in glory. It all depends on our interior holiness, our union with God. The third quality is agility. This means that the body will be freed from the heaviness that now presses it down.
Someone will be able to move with the utmost ease and swiftness wherever the soul pleases. The fourth quality is subtlety. This means that our bodies will be subjected to the dominion of our souls and will be ever ready to follow the desires of our soul. So at present, we know there's a battle between the flesh and the spirit. Our Lord said, the spirit is willing, but the flesh is weak. One's resurrected and glorified body will not be weak. And so meditating upon this article of faith, again, which we regularly profess, we're regularly reminded of when we say the Apostles' Creed, when we pray the Creed, recite the Creed, this can be a source of encouragement and peace in the midst, especially of difficulty and suffering, as something to look forward to. Today, we also celebrate the memorial of Pope St. Pius X, and his name was Giuseppe Sarto. And he was born in 1835 in a village near Venice in Italy. He was the second of 10 children, and he was ordained a priest at the age of 23, giving himself wholeheartedly to prayer and to his pastoral ministry. He was consecrated a bishop at the age of 49 and was later named a cardinal, being sent to oversee the Archdiocese of Venice. And the catechesis of children was one of his top priorities. He knew the importance of instructing the children in the faith, to hand on the faith. He also had a great love and concern for priests and looked out for their spiritual well-being. On one occasion, as a bishop, before he was named cardinal, he had two of his priests meet him, and he told them a specific day and time, and when they showed

gave a friendly wave to them and then left. But he knew that he needed time for prayer and retreat. And just like yesterday, St. Bernard of Clairvaux, he had that great wisdom. He said, if you are wise, he said, make yourself a reservoir before becoming a channel, right? That we have to work on our own sanctification first if we're going to be effective in helping to sanctify others. And so he was looking out for his priests. You need to take care of your spiritual lives if you want to help lead people to heaven, if you want to help lead them to holiness of life. So that also is a main focus of his ministry. He was also becoming more and more aware of secularism and how this had a great impact. It was turning souls away from the Lord. And he would teach, saying in one of his letters as a cardinal, he would tell his people, we must fight the great contemporary error, the enthronement of man in the place of God. The solution of this, as of all other problems, lies in the church and the teaching of the gospel. And he would later be elected pope after Pope Leo XIII died. In his first encyclical, he announced his aim to renew all things in Christ. That was his motto. To renew all things in Christ. He had many things that the Lord did through him. He would recommend frequent reception of the Holy Eucharist, of Holy Communion, even daily. He lowered the age required to receive Holy Communion to the age of reason, which is around 7. And he also courageously waged war against and condemned the heresy and evils of modernism, which he called the synthesis of all heresies. Modernism holds that religion is essentially a matter of experience and reduces faith to a mere feeling. Right? There is a personal aspect of faith, but it is not just simply a subjective feeling. It's an objective truth that God has revealed to us, and we are to accept that. So modernism would hold that there is no objective revelation or truth from God to the human race. Each believer receives his own special revelation through his own mind. So this teaching denies that Christ gave and entrusted to the church any objective, fixed, and unchangeable truths. So that's what Pope Pius X condemned. In fact, in the oath against modernism, which Pope Pius X required all clergy, he required all pastors, all seminary professors, all religious superiors to take this oath. The following was part of that oath. One would say, I firmly hold then and shall hold to my dying breath the belief of the fathers in the charism of truth, which certainly is, was, and always will be in the succession of the episcopacy from the apostles. The purpose of this is then not that dogma may be tailored according to what seems better and more suited to the culture of each age. Rather, that the absolute and immutable truth preached by the apostles from the beginning may never be believed to be different, may never be understood in any other way. I promise that I shall keep all these articles faithfully, entirely, and sincerely, and guard them inviolate, in no way deviating from them in teaching or in any way in word or in writing. Thus I promise, this I swear, so help me God. Very clear. Truth is unchangeable. Right? What we've had from the beginning, from Christ and the apostles, we are called to preserve that, to hand it on, to guard it. Pope Pius X also had a great love for the poor, and he was very generous in assisting the poor. One author noted that people joked that he would be capable of selling the entire Vatican in order to help the poor. On one occasion, the Pope and his physician began a walk in the Vatican gardens, and the doctor turned back to lock the door behind them. And the Pope said, don't worry about that. There's nothing left in there. I gave away the last penny this morning. At the end of his life, he said, I was born poor, I have lived in poverty, and I shall end my days as a poor man. And he died shortly after the outbreak of World War I in 1914, and he was canonized in 1954. So we ask his intercession today that we might also live and defend our faith with courage and seek daily to grow in our charity and deeper participation in the liturgy, being strengthened by the many graces available to us and by receiving our Lord in Holy Communion. Let us offer our petition.

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1: For our Holy Father, that he may be blessed with the gifts of fidelity and integrity in unceasing witness to Christ, we pray to the Lord.
0: Lord, hear our prayer.
1: That all nations may come to know the glory and freedom of the children of God and live in lasting peace, we pray to the Lord.
0: Lord, hear our prayer.
1: For the sick and the poor, the weak and the dying, that the Lord may be their comfort and refuge in the midst of suffering, we pray to the Lord.
0: Lord, hear our prayer.
1: For the faithful departed, that the Lord will receive them into the light of his eternal kingdom, we pray to the Lord.
0: Lord, hear our prayer. In your love, Lord, answer our humble prayer. Give us the grace to see what we have to do and the strength to do it. And make our prayer through Christ our Lord. Amen.

Pray, brethren, that my sacrifice and yours may be acceptable to God, the Almighty Father. Receive with kindness our oblations, and grant, O Lord, we pray, that following the teachings of Pope St. Pius, we may celebrate these divine mysteries with sincere reverence and receive them in a spirit of faith through Christ our Lord.

life. Teach her by his words of preaching, and keep her safe in answer to his prayers. And so with the company of angels and saints,

To you, therefore, most merciful Father, we make humble prayer and petition through Jesus Christ, your Son, our Lord, that you accept and bless these gifts, these offerings, these holy and unblemished sacrifices, which we offer you, firstly, for your holy Catholic Church. Be pleased to grant her peace, to guard, unite, and govern her throughout the whole world, together with your servant Leo, our Pope, and Stephen, our Bishop, and all those who, holding to the truth, hand on the Catholic and Apostolic faith. Remember, Lord, your servants, and all gathered here whose faith and devotion are known to you. For them we offer you the sacrifice of praise, or they offer it for themselves and all who are dear to them, for the redemption of their souls and hope of health and well-being, and paying their homage to you, the eternal God, living and true. In communion with those whose memory we venerate, especially the glorious Ever-Virgin Mary, Mother of our God and Lord Jesus Christ, and Blessed Joseph, her spouse, your blessed apostles and martyrs, Peter and Paul, Andrew, James, John, Thomas, James, Philip, Bartholomew, Matthew, Simon and Jude, Linus, Cletus, Clement, Sixtus, Cornelius, Cyprian, Lawrence, Chrysogonus, John and Paul, Cosmas and Damian, and all your saints. We ask that through their merits and prayers in all things, we may be defended by your protecting help. Therefore, Lord, we pray, graciously accept this oblation of our service, that of your whole family. Order our days in your peace, and command that we be delivered from eternal damnation and counted among the flock of those you have chosen. Be pleased, O God, we pray, to bless, acknowledge, and approve this offering in every respect. Make it spiritual and acceptable, so that it may become for us the body and blood of your most beloved Son, our Lord Jesus Christ. On the day before he was to suffer, he took bread in his holy and venerable hands, and with eyes raised to heaven to you, O God, his almighty Father, giving you thanks, he said the blessing, broke the bread, and gave it to his disciples, saying, "Take this, all of you, and eat of it, for this is my body, which will be given up for you."

In a similar way, when supper was ended, he took this precious chalice in his holy and venerable hands, and once more giving you thanks, he said the blessing, and gave the chalice to his disciples, saying, "Take this, all of you, and drink from it, for this is the chalice of my blood, the blood of the new and eternal covenant, which will be poured out for you and for many for the forgiveness of sins. Do this in memory of me."

Therefore, O Lord, as we celebrate the memorial of the Blessed Passion, the resurrection from the dead, and the glorious ascension into heaven of Christ, your Son, our Lord, we, your servants and your holy people, offer to your glorious majesty, from the gifts that you have given us, this pure victim, this holy victim, this spotless victim, the holy bread of eternal life and the chalice of everlasting salvation. Be pleased to look upon these offerings with a serene and kindly countenance and to accept them, as once you are pleased to accept the gifts of your servant Abel the just, the sacrifice of Abraham, our father in faith, and the offering of your high priest Melchizedek, a holy sacrifice, a spotless victim. In humble prayer we ask you, Almighty God, command that these gifts be borne by the hands of your holy angel to your altar on high, in the sight of your divine majesty, so that all of us who through this participation at the altar receive the most holy body and blood of your Son may be filled with every grace and heavenly blessing. Remember also, Lord, your servants who have gone before us with the sign of faith and rest in the sleep of peace. Grant them, O Lord, we pray, and all who sleep in Christ, a place of refreshment, light, and peace. To us also, your servants who, though sinners, open your abundant mercies. Graciously grant some share in fellowship with your holy apostles and martyrs, with John the Baptist, Stephen, Matthias, Barnabas, Ignatius, Alexander, Marcellinus, Peter, Felicity, Perpetua, Agatha, Lucy, Agnes, Cecilia, Anastasia, and all your saints. Admit us, we beseech you, into their company, not weighing our merits, but granting us your pardon through Christ our Lord, through whom you continue to make all these good things, O Lord. You sanctify them, fill them with life, bless them, and bestow them upon us. 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
1: For those who cannot now receive Jesus in the Blessed Sacrament, we offer the following prayer. I believe that you, O Jesus, are in the most holy sacrament. I love you and desire you. 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

Let us pray. 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

0: The Angelus.
1: In the name of the Father, and the Son, and the Holy Ghost. Amen. The angel of the Lord declared unto Mary, Hail Mary, full of grace, the Lord is with thee. Blessed art thou among women, and blessed is the fruit of thy womb, Jesus.
2: Holy Mary, Mother of God, pray for us sinners, now and at the hour of our death. Amen.
1: Behold the handmaid of the Lord.
2: Be it done unto me according to thy word.
1: Hail Mary, full of grace, the Lord is with thee. Blessed art thou among women, and blessed is the fruit of thy womb, Jesus.
2: Holy Mary, Mother of God, pray for us sinners, now and at the hour of our death. Amen.
1: And the Word was made flesh.
2: And dwelt
1: among us. Hail Mary, full of grace, the Lord is with thee. Blessed art thou among women, and blessed is the fruit of thy womb, Jesus. Pray for us, Holy Mother of God.
2: That we may be made worthy of the promises of Christ.
1: Let us pray.

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5: 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Don't miss the opportunity.
6: Welcome, family. Well, I've been gone about 10 days and missed you. You know, one of the things I think people talk a lot about today is love. Don't you think so? Love, love, love, love, love, love, love, okay? But there's also a kind of a paradox, because we live in a world where there seems to be so little love. There's so many problems in families and teenagers and elderly don't ever see their children, and we just kind of live in a world of contradictions, see? Well, tonight we are going to talk about love. Not the smoochy love, you know, all that kind of stuff. Because sometimes that doesn't last. I'd like to talk about the love of Jesus, and this week, Friday, is First Friday. Now, some of you have forgotten what First Friday is. Some of you have never been told. Well, we're going to talk about that, and I've got a little book here that talks about all the different saints where our Lord spoke about his love for us. Now, you call us at any time if you want to talk. I got to word this right, don't I? Because if I word it wrong, I'm going to be in a lot of trouble. If you want to talk about your love for Jesus, that'll do it. You call. Or if you want to say a prayer that expresses your love for Jesus, then you call. So we're going to look at the scriptures just a little bit here. And our Lord, in the 17th chapter of John, 13 to 17, it talks a lot about love. He said, I give you new commandment that you love each other. As I love you, so must you love one another. And by this love, all men will know you love me. You know how you can tell a false prophet from a good prophet? How much does he love Jesus? See, it says here, you will bear fruit if you love me. People that deceive you and people that try to take things away from you, people who false prophets try to lead you, they don't love you. See, Jesus loves you. But he's always talking about loving me and you and having, if anyone loves me, he will keep my word. And my Father will love him. If you love me, you will have been glad to know that I'm going to the Father. So he's constantly talking, remain in my love. He's always talking about loving one another and his love for me and my love for him. And he talks right here, the great chapter here. He says, may they be so one in us, see, in the Trinity, that they may be so one, that the world will realize it was you who sent me, and they will know that I love them as much as you love me. Boy, that's a lot of love. Well, tonight we're going to talk about the Sacred Heart of Jesus. For those of you who have never heard about the Sacred Heart of Jesus, way back there, I think around the 16th century or so, maybe later, I'm not sure. But our Lord appeared to a Visitandine nun called Sister Margaret Mary. And he expressed to her, as he had saints before her, St. John Hughes, centuries before, how much he loved mankind and how little he was loved in return. And you know, it's very difficult for you and I to realize that God, who is love himself, who is totally independent and totally self-sufficient and doesn't need anyone, desires and wills to need me and need you. I think if we knew that, we would, our whole lives would change. I'm going to show you just one little saint here I got marked out. And when our Lord says, if you love me, leave yourself entirely into my hands. See, what of your littleness and weakness? It does not matter. Did you know that? The Lord doesn't worry about your littleness and meekness and weakness. He loves you. That's the hardest thing to get in this testadura. I want you to rest in my heart without any fear. Well, I'll bet there isn't a person in this room, I bet there's not a person listening to me tonight that isn't full of fear. You're afraid of everything. You're afraid to live and you're afraid to die. See, we have fear of the future and fear for our children and fear of old age and fear of creaky bones. Your misery attracts me, he said this to Saint Josepha Menendez. Now, isn't that a wonderful thing to realize? Jesus says here, your misery attracts me. What would you do without me? The more humble in spirit you become, the nearer I shall be to you. See, the Lord wants to hear you say, Lord, I cannot live without you. See, I cannot live without you. You must not grieve excessively, he said to Joseph, and Jesus did, over your faults. I could make you a saint instantly. Isn't that wonderful? Oh, I've been struggling so many years, you know. Now I know that, it makes me feel even worse. That he could do it instantly. Humble yourself. Now that's probably why I'm not making it, see. Now, this is something he says to St. Gertrude. He said, whenever you willingly offer yourself for me, you truly glorify me. You tell me that you are languishing for love of me. Isn't this wonderful that our dear Lord, my love will increase in you as a fire which is enclosed, burns with great force. We can't imagine, our dear Lord. And he's been telling saints this for centuries. Maybe we don't need to write books. I don't know. See this, you got to know how much you are loved by God. Because he keeps telling us through all the centuries, to all these saints, he says, the delight which I find in you and the love which you will have from me, he says, it's like a pent up ocean. I never thought of an ocean being pent up, did you? Did you ever think this? You think, what is this? This is water. I better drink some before I spill it. Anyway, this isn't the ocean. Imagine if I could put the ocean in this glass. It'd be pent up, wouldn't it? Huh? Well, can you imagine then the force of the ocean pent up in this glass? But our dear Lord is saying, my love for you is like a pent up ocean. All you people that think it's such an act of pride to strive for sanctity, it's what you're born for. That's why you were created. You're created to be holy. You're not created to be a crystal gazer. He says, which seems to increase by the impediments placed to its progress. You see? This glass, if it could hold the ocean, it just increases because it wants to burst forth. I, dear Lord, wants to burst forth in you in love. Now, I'm going to go over here to St. Consolata. You know, St. Consolata was a great saint. And she says, the Lord said to her, and he says to you and me, love me. I thirst for your love just as a parched man thirsts for fresh water. Imagine yourself going through the Sahara Desert. One time I had an operation years ago and I couldn't drink any water. And it was days before I could drink. Oh, they gave me intravenous, but your throat gets so parched. That was greater than the operation. The thirst was much greater pain than the operation was. Well, can you imagine yourself going through the desert and having a terrible thirst? That's the kind of thirst God has for you, for your love. See, we get terribly lukewarm. We don't thirst for anybody. You have a boyfriend or a girlfriend, and you think you love him, you hope you love him, and maybe you do. And then you get married, and all of a sudden you begin to think, oh, well, you know, he looks terrible in the morning. Or maybe he says, she looks awful in the morning. She didn't look like this when we were on the date. You better believe she didn't. And neither did you. And so all these little petty things come along and love goes. And so we don't know. See, we don't have, our love is not solid, it's not straightforward, it's not like an arrow. And so our love doesn't always increase. Many times it decreases. What is the divorce ratio today? It's terrible. Something happens with what? With love. People say people argue about money. Well, most of you were poor when you started, so why you argue about money? Your mother and father had to pay for your cake, your gown, the whole business. Well, yeah, you didn't begin with anything, so what? All of a sudden now you're worried about money. Love went down. That's what went down. But see, the love of God is like this ocean in a small glass. It wants to burst forth. And I cannot love my neighbor unless I have that kind of love in me. Now we say, well, you know, we know that love isn't always an emotion. See? But our Lord loved so much when he was on the cross. And all he could feel was pain. Our love's love, the Lord's love, was so great on the cross, and so is ours. See, our love for God is based upon our will, not our emotion. But I got to know that God's love is like a fire. I desire to be loved by innocent hearts, by the hearts of children, by hearts who will give me their love. God desires your love. It boggles your mind. It's like a very wealthy man. Let's pretend that we know a wealthy man who has, $20 billion. That's pretty good. Does that sound like a lot of money to you? $20 billion. And he could buy anything in the world. But all he wants is the love of his little baby, his 3-year-old child. That's all he wants. He has everything. But what's in his heart is the love of that child. You know, now, when I desire to love God, listen what he said, the desire of your heart to love me greatly pleases me. See, I don't have to have degrees, I don't have to have brains, I don't have to have talents, I don't have to have wealth, I don't have to have anything. except my love for God. There is a beautiful passage here. God is love. Souls who abide in love abide in God and God in them. That's from the scriptures. And so what does Jesus say to her? He says, I am love. As long as you remain in my love and I remain in you, then my love comes forth from you. See, it's very strong. I am in you and you are in me. Think about that. See, this isn't this gray-haired Angelica you're looking at. Somewhere hidden in these old bones is the Lord God. See, we just look at faces and we look at things and we see these veneers. And we don't take the time, or do we have the love, to go and pierce beyond the veneer and see God. We have a telephone call. Hello?
7: Hello, Mother Angelica.
6: Yeah, where are you from?
7: Illinois.
6: What did you want to say?
7: How come people suffer more than others? Is it because...
6: Can you speak a little louder, honey?
7: Okay. Is it because Jesus makes other people suffer more than others? Is it because he loves them in a different way, maybe? Or does he love them in a different way? Or does he want souls to be saved by other people suffer?
6: I think everything you said is right. God loves only one way, though. He loves infinitely. But he does seemingly have people express their love to him in different ways. And mostly we choose to do that. There are some souls, for example, our dear Lord expressed his love for the Father all through his life, from the time of his incarnation, by coming. See? But he expressed it more and more during his lifetime with all the pain and the suffering, because he kept accepting the will of the Father. See, if you have a child and that child keeps saying no to you, you have every reason to believe if they love you at all. See, they can say, oh, I love you, but when you ask them to bring out the garbage can, it's no. You ask them to do dishes, no. You ask them to wash behind their ears, no. Well, you have to think there's something wrong. Well, so does God. You see, if I keep saying no. But if I can accept the joys, the sorrows, I can accept everything is coming from a loving hand of God. Some people do suffer a lot. It is a mystery. But if those people will unite their pain with the pain of Jesus, if they study the gospel, and they study how Jesus suffered every kind of pain, disappointment, heartache. He suffered from jealousy. He suffered from hatred. The Son of God was killed out of jealousy. There's no way. The sin of the world began with pride and jealousy, meaning that Adam and Eve wanted to be like God. They envied God. They wanted to know good and evil. See, it's a terrible thing sometimes, but see, we have to be purified by the Lord. We have to be pure, and love purifies. And some people are loved by God in different ways. And when you have to suffer, all of you that have handicaps, who have anything that's hard. I went down, I decided I would go down to the depths of this monastery to see where Saint Benedict lived. I remembered all of you there.

0: thought, no, I want to do this for Jesus. There's a holy steps in Rome that the Lord walked up to see Pilate. And I thought, well, he could do it, I'll do it. And I did it for you. For all our friends, for all our staff, for all our crew. It was hard. But I said, Lord, I want to take this opportunity to say I love you. Okay? And sometimes we have to show that love by the sufferings of our daily life, and we all have them. Some have more than others. And I think those who suffer with great love and resignation to the will of God are loved by God in a special way. Not more, perhaps, because God can only love one way, and that's infinite. But every soul is not filled with love the same way, you see. Some rebel against God, and they can't accept the love of God. It's the filling that's the difference. See, not that God say, oh, this is my favorite one, or this. God has missions for everybody. Everybody's mission is different. But we have to respond to love in order to accept love. The love is always there. And that's why I thought I'd read this little book tonight, because I just wanted you to see what Jesus said to some of the saints about his love. He says that, here's St. Margaret Mary. She said, I saw his divine heart, more brilliant than the sun, transparent. This heart has its adorable wound was encircled with a crown of thorns, which signify the pricks our sins cause it. It was surrounded by a cross that signified the first moment of his incarnation. When the Sacred Heart was formed, the cross was placed in his heart. Our Lord made me understand the ardent desire he has to be loved by mankind. See, that's what boggles my mind. He wants to be loved by you. But he said so many go by the path of perdition and run in great numbers away from him. He said, on one occasion, while the Blessed Sacrament was exposed, Jesus presented himself to me resplendent with glory, and his wounds were shining as so many suns, and his heart was the greatest sun of all. And he revealed to me with unspeakable marvels his love that he had for mankind, for you. Wow. We have a call. Hello?
1: Hello?
0: Where are you from?
1: I am from France, Mother. How do you do?
0: Wonderful. And what is it I can do for you?
1: Well, I have a question. I have studied the apparition of the Virgin Mary,
0: yeah,
1: in Lourdes and Fatima.
0: Uh-huh.
1: And I was a bit surprised because I didn't understand some of the messages of Saint Mary.
0: Yeah.
1: Some of them were, for instance, the prediction of even a worse world war than the First World War in 1917 at Fatima.
0: Yeah.
1: When Saint Mary told the little girls that there would be even a deadlier war that would punish humankind for the atrocities they are making on Earth.
0: Mm-hmm.
1: And what I don't understand is the love of God. How can it be that God would punish innocent human beings for the faults of the guilty ones?
0: Oh, now there's where you made two mistakes. God never punishes innocent human beings. Sometimes the innocent suffer with the bad. If the President of the United States declares war, the good and the bad go, and the good and the bad die. Why? Because he has the authority to declare war. What Our Lady said at Fatima was that if mankind does not change, you see, we can't go on sinning. we don't even know what sin is. And I think some people think we're so negative.

0: when we talk about sin. But you can't go through a red light. See, the country, the city, the family, the parents all have a right to say that these are things you can do and these are things you can't, because if you do these things, you're going to get harmed. That's what Our Lady was saying. She said, if mankind does not change, we have the gospel here. The Lord doesn't have to tell us. He doesn't have to tell all these saints here. He's already said it here. See, he said, he keeps repeating through the centuries. So one saint after another, I love you. Come back to me. Don't sin. Man creates wars, not God. Our Lady was just predicting what man, in his perfidiousness, in his desire to do evil, what outcome will come from it? The results of a continuous life of ignoring God, as we do today, of all the things that man can do that are evil and sinful. And Our Lady says everywhere in the world, over and over and over, come back to my son. Live a holy life. So God in his infinite love does not wish war. Man makes war. And what makes war? Greed. What's happened to our compassion? Why are these people suffering? Is it God's fault? No. The whole world has decided to ignore, because there's nothing there the world wants. Let him destroy the churches. What's a church? What's a structure? We have space today. I heard somebody say, we have to, a church is nothing but space. This is space. This is a church. Let's not think of God. Let's think of space in this church. What happened to the temple of the Lord? What happened to the majesty of God inside of it? Man goes down the drain because man will not follow God. Does God call him? Oh, yes. He calls and calls and calls, and he never forgets. He never lets you down. He never ceases to call you back. And Our Lady was merely predicting what would happen. What did she say? She said that fashions would be introduced that would offend God very much. You see, we didn't pay attention to that. Today, she predicted another war, greater than the one before, and that was the Second World War. See, when man does not accept the love that God has for it and ready to give in abundance, then he goes another direction. So what happens? Greed, wealth, hatred, promiscuity. All these things then well up in man, and he has no other thought except for self. That creates a war. And Our Lady was merely saying that the result of all of this evil is going to be a war. We have another call. Hello? Hello?
1: Hello, Mother?
0: Yes.
1: I'm Margie Tauber from Largo, Florida.
0: Uh-huh.
1: And I'm so very happy to talk to you. I'm very interested in knowing, how do we honor the Sacred Heart? You know, pictures of the Sacred Heart.
0: Mm-hmm. Well, I would go, let's see if I can find it here. I would go to the First Fridays. I think it's somewhere in here he taught. Here we go. Let me tell you what our dear Lord promised St. Margaret Mary. If we would follow the first Friday of every month, our dear Lord asked that we go to Mass and Holy Communion. We remind you of this on every first Friday of the month. And why did the Jesuit order, I don't think they do it anymore, but the Jesuit order were the great defenders of the love of the Sacred Heart. And this is what our Lord promised he would give to us if we honored his love for us. See, we can't imagine God wanting that me to love him that much. Number one, I will give to souls devoted to me all the graces of their state in life. He wants our love so bad, he don't know what to do. I will establish peace in their families. Is that why there's no peace in our families? Because we have not devoted ourselves to the love of Jesus. I will bless every house in which a picture of my heart is exposed and honored. I will console them in their difficulties. I will be their refuge during life and at hour of death. I will pour abundant blessings upon their undertakings. Sinners shall find in my heart a fountain and a boundless ocean of mercy. Tepid souls, lukewarm souls, shall become fervent. Fervent souls shall rise speedily to great holiness. I will give to priests the power of touching the hardest hearts. If you're a priest and you don't seem to have the power to touch hearts, maybe you ought to look at the Sacred Heart and say, why is it, Lord, that I don't seem to have what it takes to bring people back? I seem to be pushing them away. Those who propagate this devotion shall have their names written in my heart, never to be blotted out. Oh, boy. I promise you, he said, in the excessive mercy of my heart, that all my powerful love will grant that all those who receive communion on the first Friday of the month for 9 consecutive months will receive the grace of final penitence. That means at the end of your life you shall have total repentance. They shall die in my pleasure after receiving the sacraments. My divine heart shall be their refuge at the moment of their death. You can't imagine God loving me so much that he's going to make all these promises because he wants me to love him. Not just for the promises, though. It just manifests to me that burning fire in the heart of Jesus who calls all humanity to himself. And what do we say? You want to know what I'm reading from? I thought you'd like to know that. It's just called the Sacred Heart Prayer Book. It's a simple little book. But it's not too simple. But it's got everything here about the Sacred Heart. And if you, O soul, listen to this, are in the abyss of privation and desolation, the divine heart is an abyss of consolation. Don't you just want to go and love Jesus, huh? Don't you want to do that right now? Aren't you all fired up? I'm fired up. Are you fired up? You all fired up? We have a call. Hello?
1: Hello. Hi, Mother Angelica.
0: Hi.
1: I saw you many years ago here in Houston at the Catholic Charismatic Center in person.
0: Yeah.
1: And it really changed my life to hear you speak. I didn't even know nuns could speak.
0: That was a long time ago, huh?
1: Yes, it was many, many, many years ago. After a prayer time, Mother, this poem came to my mind, and I got to the office the next day, and it was burning in me so that I had to jot it down. And I'd like to share it with you all.
0: Oh, please.
1: It's called The Love of the Lord.
0: Yeah.
1: The love of the Lord is pure. The love of the Lord is abundant. The love of the Lord is unique. Blessed be the love of the Lord. The love of the Lord is alive. The love of the Lord is free. The love of the Lord is given unto you. The love of the Lord comes from the cross. The love of the Lord is to be held in our hearts. The love of the Lord is sincere. The love of the Lord has been given. The love of the Lord is for us. Blessed and exalted is the love of the Lord.
0: Praise for Jesus. That's a beautiful prayer that comes to us from whoever wrote it, from a heart that is in love. The Eternal Father spoke a lot, you know, who was it now here, to Saint Catherine of Siena. And he says, the soul united to me at the fire of my divine love, loving me, he says, observing the lessons of my truth, that soul becomes a light. You know, we read so much in the gospel, it's don't put your light on a bushel. So put it on top of a mountain for people to see by. And what is that light? Is it your knowledge? Well, a lot of people have a lot of knowledge and they don't even believe in God. Is it your talent? What is it in you that is that light? What is it that shines from the eyes of a saint that says that I am here? It's like a little, you know, in our churches, in the Catholic Church, we have a sanctuary light. It's a candle, a large candle about this big. And it's, you know, when you walk in a Catholic church, the Lord is there. Today you have a hard time finding him. But if you find the light, then you know where the Lord is, you see. And that light indicates that in that tabernacle is the love of all loves, infinite love. You can't love unless you get close to love. You can't have a fire unless you get close to a fire. You can't be warm unless you're near the heat. See, we have to know that we are loved like this. We think we're going, I don't know, Lord, just we created all these people. And he looks at, oh, who are you? Like, I go around sometime in a network and I see some stranger. And I say, oh, you work for me? Sometimes I say, oh, yeah. I thought, oh, I didn't know that. God isn't like that. He knew you. He called you. He chose you. And he loves you from before time began. We have another call. Hello?
2: Good evening, Mother Angelica. Welcome back. I love you and I missed you.
0: Thank you.
2: Mother Angelica, can you tell me how I can open my heart to the Holy Spirit? I pray all the time for the Holy Spirit to come into my heart.
0: Yes.
2: When will I know when he's there? And how can I love Jesus the way you love him?
0: Yeah, we're going to have Pentecost Sunday, you know? And I was going to talk about Pentecost. Maybe I'll do it tomorrow night. But I read the Spirit is love. See, ask the Lord to open your heart to his love. The Spirit is the love between the Father and the Son. And when we ask for the Holy Spirit, we not only ask for his gifts, the seven gifts, the most important gifts. Charisms are something God can give or not give, and that's up to him. But he always gave us at baptism and confirmation those powerful seven gifts. And I'll talk about those tomorrow. But what is the Spirit? How did the Spirit come on the apostles? In tongues of fire. And they were so filled with the love of God. That's what pushed them out. That's what made them bold. That's what made them heal. The love of God was flowing with such force that they could do such great things. That's what made them so strong. They were able to go in the lion's den. That's what made Peter so strong that he could be crucified upside down. Ask the Spirit to give you who he is, love. Come into my heart. Come with your gifts. But the greatest gift of all is love. And St. Paul says this. Faith, hope, and love. These three. But he said the greatest of these is love. When I die, faith shall fall away, for I shall see him. hope shall fall away because I will possess him. So what shall be left? Love. That's what's going to be left. See, I have to ask the Holy Spirit to fill me with himself. And what is that? Love. Or we pray to the Holy Spirit for exams and decisions. It's a gift of counsel. And we want to love God and my neighbor, and that's piety. And I want to have a fear of sin so I don't sin, and that's fear of the Lord. And I want to have detachment from the world, and that's knowledge. And I want to understand the scriptures, and that's the gift of understanding. And I want most of all wisdom. But what is wisdom? We should say, who is wisdom? Jesus is the wisdom of the Father. And what do I ask the Spirit when I ask for wisdom? I ask for such a great love for Jesus. For such a burning love for Jesus. That I can forgive my enemies. I can love my neighbor with the same love in my heart as a Jesus love. I can have all the gifts of the Spirit. But most of all, my heart and my soul belong to Jesus. That's what we ask for. We can ask him to open our minds when we read the scriptures, but after my mind is open, I must be filled with love. See, I have to love the one I read about. That's what made these great saints. That's what makes Mother Teresa walk through the streets of Calcutta and pick up men and women full of maggots and worms and rotting off limbs. It's love, see? If we don't love, we have nothing. And that's what you ask for. Everything else will come with it. Ask for the greater things, St. Paul said. The greatest thing is to love. Not to be loved. We are loved by God. That's what urges us on to love him, that we are loved by God. But I can't be spending my life wanting to be loved by my neighbor. I must love my neighbor. There's no commandment that says your neighbor must love you. The chances of that sometime are nil. You know, my enemies increase every day. But I love them. I don't know them. That maybe that's why I love them, because I don't see them. I don't know. I get nasty letters, you know. But the whole thing is my love for God must be so burning, so alive, that it just passes on to you. Look at this. If all souls would receive Holy Communion, the Eucharist, the light and heat of this Son, the Word, would still not be separated from me, the true Son, his eternal Father. In his mystical body, the whole church, he is given to whoever will receive him. He remains wholly with me, and yet with you. If all souls were to take light from it, the Eucharist, each would have the Eucharist entirely, and yet it would remain whole. This is the Eternal Father talking to who? Saint Catherine of Siena. You know, we've thrown little books like this away. We went to the library not too long ago. And all kind of books being given away. Nobody wanted them. and I wondered why. Books like this, nobody wants. The Secrets of the Love of God, nobody wants. I picked up a lot of them. You know, we've grown cold by greed, fear, errors. Be careful of the person or persons who want to rob you of the Eucharistic heart of Jesus, who want to take away from you that fire that you and I need to survive in a world that has long lost compassion, faith, and hope, and love. This book title is Sacred Heart Prayer Book. It's just a little prayer. I used to have hundreds of them and gave them all away. Now I don't even know if they're in print. But, you know, I've been interested in these politicians. I've been kind of reading about them, and they exchange sins. Some believe in these sins, and some believe in these sins. You see, some promote these, see, but oh, they got there's some they approve of. You just kind of sit there watching, you what? Huh? We believe in abortion, but we want adulterers around, see? Well, what is it? See, we don't understand the love of Jesus. We just don't understand that kind of love. And so we just fritter around our whole lives, bouncing from one sin to another, from this to that. It's like nothing. Let me read you this. Oh, Jesus, my divine spouse. It's not talking to me, it's talking to you. Grant that the robe of my baptism may never be soiled. Oh, Jesus, you are the ciborium. You know what a ciborium is? It's that beautiful gold vessel that the priest takes the body and blood of Jesus out and says, the body and blood of Jesus. Well, that's what a ciborium is. Jesus, you are in the ciborium waiting for me. You are burning with desire to come to me. Oh, Jesus, the golden ciborium that you desire above all others is my heart. When the priest comes to you and he has this beautiful gold ciborium in his hand, he dips his hand in and takes out the body and blood of Jesus. This is the body of Christ. That ciborium, it says, is my heart. Change my heart into a pure ciborium. Rest in me, Lord Jesus. Let me accept the difficult things in my life as you did your Calvary. Let me accept mine. But most of all, Lord, let me burn with the desire and the love of Jesus. See you tomorrow.

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1: Hello, my name is Father Brian Milady. I'm a Dominican priest. And today on Faith Matters, I want to discuss the season of Lent with you. The word Lent in Old English means spring. And it is not by accident that the church places this feast during the season of spring in our calendar of nature. Because during spring, the hard, cold ice of winter begins to melt into the warmth of spring. In the same way, during this season, we are asked to examine our inner lives, to examine our hardness of heart, where we have not allowed grace to enter into the secret and deepest recesses of our life of love with God. Our hearts have become hard, they are hardened often, because of the weakness that we still inherit from the original sin. This weakness is characterized, according to the letter of John, by three lusts: the lust of the flesh and our desires for pleasure, both sexual and pleasures of the table. We often fall away from the law of God. The lust of the eyes, our desires for money and the power it can bring. We often are unjust to others. And finally, the pride of life, where we refuse to allow God to operate in our lives. The three great remedies for these lusts are fasting for the lust of the flesh, almsgiving for the lust of the eyes, for the pride of life, prayer. In embracing these three Lenten penances, we must allow the interiority of grace to enter more deeply into our souls, to melt the hardness of our hearts, so that we can at Easter finally give ourselves completely to the Lord. If today you hear His voice, harden not your hearts.
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10: This is a digital moment with Sandra McDevitt. Did you know Catholics played a vital role in the American Revolution? At the time of the Revolution, Catholics only made up 2% of the 3 million population. Charles Carroll was the only Catholic to sign the Declaration of Independence. His cousin, Father John Carroll, accompanied Ben Franklin to persuade Canada to become the 14th colony. Commodore John Barry, an Irish-born Catholic, founded the U.S. Navy. Thomas Fitzsimmons commanded a Pennsylvania militia and signed the U.S. Constitution. The Marquis de Lafayette provided troops, naval support, and money. Two Polish Catholic engineers served with distinction in the Continental Army. Not too shabby for Catholics making up only 2% of the population. I'm Sandra McDevitt for EWTN Radio.
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7: In the Gospel for this Sunday, Simon Peter makes his astounding declaration. He says to Jesus, "You are the Christ, the Son of the living God." Jesus said to him in reply, "Flesh and blood has not revealed this to you, but my heavenly Father. And so I say to you, you are Peter, and upon this rock I will build my church, and the gates of the netherworld shall not prevail against it." We all need to hear these words of our Lord to remind us of the power and the beauty of what He's promised us in and through His church, the body of believers throughout the world. He promised that the gates of hell would not prevail. In other words, that His church would be more powerful than the mystery of evil and the wages of evil, meaning sin and death. And yet, in many ways, our sense of the church can be challenged today. We're all too familiar with the ways the church may have failed in the past and the way that her members continue to fail today. Perhaps this is the reason why we say in the Creed that we believe in one holy Catholic and Apostolic Church. In other words, when we say we believe in it, we're stating that there's a mystery to the church that goes beyond what we can see, measure, or experience ourselves. The church is a mystery that's given to us by Christ. There's more to her, in other words, than meets the eye. And what's more to her reveals the power of God working in our world victoriously, triumphantly, and perfectly. It is good to believe in this. It is good to believe in the victory of Jesus despite everything that we see. Good to believe that God is present and that God never fails. Even if the sins of the followers of Christ present a scandal to us all, yet today Jesus reminds us that He's in charge and that His love can do all things.
6: For more information, go to www.stjohnleadershipnetwork.org.
11: This is Monsignor J. Brian Bransfield. 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Let us pray. Hail Mary, full of grace, the Lord is with thee. Blessed art thou among women, and blessed is the fruit of thy womb, Jesus. Holy Mary, Mother of God, pray for us sinners now and at the hour of our death. Amen.
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1: Howdy, howdy. 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Also, if you are listening to us outside of North America, please dial 1 and then 205-271-2985. 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The A-team is in place. Pedro Quiles, our producer, Matt Gabinski, our phone screener, Ace McKay handling social media. I'm Tom Price, along with Dr. David Andrews.
15: Tom, how are you today?
1: I am well. How are you?
15: Doing decent, thank you.
1: Weekend plans?
15: Domestics.
1: That'll get it done.
15: Yep.
1: Going to lead off with a text that came in yesterday toward the end of the show. Couldn't get to it then. Let's get to it right now. This is from Michael, who has two questions for us. Number one, there are many Christian denominations. If Catholicism is the one true religion, why were all these others formed? Second question, is it known for certain that St. Peter is buried in the Vatican?
15: Thanks. I really appreciate the question. So the answer about Christian denominations, I mean, each one has an historical origin, and so each one has a different story to tell.
1: Okay.
15: You know, there have always been sects in Christianity. There have been divergent groups that have broken off from the Catholic Church, from Catholic unity, for various reasons. You know, there's some dispute with the church about either a point of doctrine or discipline, and you know, some charismatic leader says that I've got this issue right and the Pope doesn't, and then he goes off and does his own thing. So, I mean, that's generally how it works. I mean, the modern explosion of denominations is a little bit different from, say, what happened in the ancient church, precisely because it wasn't simply a matter of, say, the interpretation of the tradition or of texts, but the Protestant Reformation suggested a whole new basis of religious authority. Namely, the principle of sola scriptura or Bible alone. And, you know, previous sectarian groups might have said, well, we think you got the wrong take on the Bible or you have the wrong take on tradition, but Luther's Reformation was more, the theoretical underpinning of the thing was a bit more radical. That's why Alistair McGrath, the Protestant historian, referred to the doctrine of sola scriptura as Protestantism's dangerous idea, as with a kind of riff on Richard Dawkins' book, Darwin's Dangerous Idea.
1: Yeah,
15: you know,
1: yeah.
15: It was Protestantism's dangerous idea. And Earl Zwingli in 1525 wrote a book called On the Clarity and Certainty of the Word of God. And Zwingli's position in that book was that, hey, there's division in Catholicism because they don't have agreement on the sources of religion. That's not true, but that's what he alleged. Whereas we Protestants, we all agree on the Bible, so we're going to have perfect unanimity, right? Because we know what the source of the tradition is, so we'll have perfect unanimity. That's the power of the Word of God. And the problem is it didn't work out that way.
1: No.
15: Like once you had that basis of authority established, every Tom, Dick, and Harry with a Bible could go to the Bible and say that he had worked out the authoritative interpretation or the correct interpretation. Of course, those interpretations were divergent, and Protestantism has just continued to splinter and fracture ever since. So, I mean, that's the historical explanation for the plethora and the multiplication of denominations.
1: Okay. And the second question regarding St. Peter?
15: Oh, yeah. So I'm not a Roman archaeologist. It's not my field of study. But my understanding is that the archaeologists are fairly persuaded that they've identified the site of Peter's burial, and they found some bones there. Now, were they Peter's bones? Well, you know, we don't have Peter's DNA. We don't have his birth certificate.
1: Yeah.
15: So, I mean, you know, there's a certain measure of skepticism that I think any rational person would bring. There's some bones in a place believed to have been the burial place of St. Peter.
1: Michael, thank you so much for your text. If you're ready now, let's go to the phones at 833-288-EWTN, beginning with Monica, first-time caller from Waco, Texas, listening on the great Red Sea Radio. 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What's on your mind today?
21: Hi.
0: I was calling because I was needing some advice on how to proceed about, I guess, the Catholic school in by my house that is pushing vaccines, pushing for my kids to be on the vaccine schedule when I had already taken the decision to no longer vaccinate my kids, and they've been doing so good ever since we stopped vaccinating them. We don't ever go to the doctor anymore. So I just need some advice because I am so happy that they are going to this Catholic school. My daughter loves this Catholic school, and my son, he really likes it too. But if I don't know, because I'm thankful, first and foremost, thankful that they have this opportunity to go to this Catholic school, but something in my heart is telling me if the price to pay for them to attend this school is for them to get them back on the schedule, that's a hard pass.
1: Okay.
15: Yeah, thank you so much. And I'm really sorry for the dilemma that you're facing, and I can tell that this is an agonizing choice for you because you're trying to pick between the good of a Catholic education and what you perceive to be the good of your children's health, and they seem to be in conflict to you. So the first thing I would say is that most Catholic dioceses have a vaccine policy on schools that allows for a certain measure of flexibility, particularly with respect to vaccines that people morally object to, because they may have been derived from stem cell lines that ultimately trace back to some sort of abortive procedure. And so the church recognizes that that poses a moral challenge for some, and they have some conscience clauses in there, that sort of thing. I don't know your diocese. I don't know what your specific policies are. I recommend that you probably just take it up straight with the Office of Religious Education or the Office of Catholic Schools in the diocese. You may have talked to your priest about it. If you don't like the answer, then maybe ask to talk to the superintendent of schools. That being said, I do have some thoughts on the wisdom and prudence of taking vaccines, and I might share those after the break.
1: Yeah, Monica, sit tight. We'll continue on this, and we'll also talk with Marianne in Olympia, Washington. We'll get to a text from Montserrat. Lines open for you at 833-288-EWTN. Call or text. Call to communion.
21: To ask, why should I pray, is the same as asking, why should I raise my mind and heart to God, since that's what prayer is. But when stated like that, it's pretty obvious. We need to pray because God is He to whom our minds and hearts are ultimately directed. Union with Him is our ultimate destiny. Without prayer, we lose our direction to God as our ultimate end, and thus set ourselves on a path that leads back into the slavery of sin.
22: This is Father Dermot Roach. Prayer moves mountains. Prayer is always answered in the Lord's way, not ours. It has a power to change hearts, to convert, to heal, and unite. In the name of the Father, and of the Son, and of the Holy Spirit, amen. Heavenly Father, author of life, hear our prayer to end the scourge and darkness of abortion. Strengthen our faith and mold us into unwavering advocates for the sanctity of life. Touch the hearts considering abortion and help them to convert. Pour your healing balm on those affected by this tragedy and give them peace. Mary, Mother of God, intercede for us. Amen. In the name of the Father, and of the Son, and of the Holy Spirit. Amen.
1: It's Called to Communion with Dr. David Anders. We are live on this Friday afternoon here on EWTN Radio. Our phone number, 833-288-EWTN. If you have a question for David, call or text 833-288-3986. Before the break, we were talking with Monica in Waco, Texas, regarding her kids at the Catholic school. She's got some concerns about the vaccination process.
15: Yeah, I really appreciate that. So we talked a little bit about some of the exceptions that can be made, and maybe how you should handle this with the Office of Catholic Schools or your priest at your parish. And I understand the dilemma. And I want to respect the dignity of your conscience, and ultimately you have to follow your conscience. I would like to maybe issue a word of caution here, because the Catholic position, not just on vaccines, but really on moral theology and moral reasoning, is that Christians have a moral obligation to follow the rule of right reason. What does reason show to be the case in accord with human flourishing? And we're kind of morally obligated to do the good, seek the common good, the particular good of our families and the common good of society based on what reason reveals. And one thing that we know, I mean, scientifically, this is a fact, is that humans have very effective heuristic devices for making decisions in local circumstances, right? So we have rules of thumb that we follow when we have to make prudent decisions about our life, right? And typically that means, like, you know, it worked for grandmom, so it works for me, or this is a wise person who's been successful, I'll follow what they did in this circumstance. And those kind of, a heuristic is a decision-making tool that, like, shortens the decision-making window and makes it easier for you to act. And
2: okay.
15: You can't get by without heuristics. You have to have heuristics to live. The problem is heuristics don't work well in assessing, say, the statistics of large populations, right? If you're kind of trying to make a decision about how should the generality of people act in a broad set of circumstances, heuristics don't work well there. And if you apply, say, anecdotal reasoning, well, you know, Johnny did this and it turned out okay. The problem is that we know if you get large sample sizes, then, you know, it's going to turn out well for Johnny, but it'll turn out badly for Susie and Beth, right? And you don't know Susie and Beth, so they don't enter into your decision-making matrix. So the science of statistics helps us deal with that. It helps us look at large sample sizes, see how things work out generally in most cases, and can actually set up some pretty sophisticated numbers to tell you, you know, what your risk levels are under various conditions. And people don't naturally think statistically. Our brains aren't set up that way. And so it's kind of an adjustment to learn to think that way. But it's what the evidence shows is the most rational way to make decisions about sort of large scale, you know, societal stuff. And so things like, say, the science of epidemiology and immunology are based on not anecdotal data, but on wide scale, heavily tested statistical information. And what that data shows is that the regular vaccine schedule for American children is safe and effective, and failure to follow it puts them at greater risk, not less risk. And it's always going to happen that some kid doesn't follow the schedule and turns out fine. That's just what you call a statistical outlier.
2: Yeah.
15: But for the majority of people, following the schedule is the rational thing to do, and departing from it seriously increases the risk of certain childhood illnesses. And so because there's kind of a political backlash and an ideological backlash against vaccines, and more parents are refusing to give them, we've seen things like an unprecedented outbreak of measles in the United States in recent years, a disease that we thought we'd gotten totally beat, but it's coming roaring back because people aren't vaccinating their kids. So that's why the Catholic school, I think, is well within its rights in following the rule of right reason to ask that children be vaccinated, because if they don't, then they realize they're heightening the risk for everybody else in the room. But I also understand that for other reasons, people may have, you know, their private reservations about that. And unfortunately, what happens in that situation is you're just going to have to choose which value you value more.
1: Monica, thank you so much for your call. That hopefully is helpful for you. Hey, that opens up a line for you right now at 833-288-EWTN. You can call us or text us, 833-288-3986. David, a big day in the life of the church. Tomorrow, as we commemorate the memorial of the Queenship of the Blessed Virgin Mary. What are we talking about there?
15: Yeah, well, see, Jesus is king.
1: Yes.
15: Right? Jesus is king. Mary is his mom.
1: Yes.
15: What do you call the mother of the king?
1: The Queen Mother.
15: That's what you do.
1: There it is.
15: There you go.
1: Well, and we hope that clears things up for you. Let's go now to Mary Ann in Olympia, Washington, listening on the Great Sacred Heart Radio, AM 1240, I believe. Hello, Mary Ann. What's on your mind today?
3: Hi, Dr. Andrews. I hope you can help me out here. Yesterday, I was listening to the radio, and the priest that was talking was, it was on homosexuality, and he said, yes, it's a tendency, objectively disordered. Yes, I get that's in the catechism. I'm cradle Catholic. It hit me hard because he said that this is a tendency to intrinsic moral evil, a mortal sin, okay? This hits my home because my brother, and I know many others that have, you know, gay children and family members. You know, it's like, so this priest said that God did not make you this way, that, you know, that you are, you have these tendencies to this. And so does that mean when you're born, a murderer is born, you know, they're born murderers? Okay. To me, oh, this is so hard. It confused me because it seems like the Catholic Church is kind of talking out of two sides of its mouth. I did some research and I saw the Pope Francis statement of the Who Am I to Judge? And that there are different, you know, disciplines that, are allowing gay men to be candidates for religious life, basically because of the celibacy part. I believe they are born this way. The Catholic Church, this priest who he's the, what is it, the doctor, you know, one of those, the council guys. Anyways, he's saying that this is like, you know, it's just a tendency. It's, you know, it's just kind of like all in your mind. And no, it's not. It's like, no wonder these children are having such hard times dealing with who they are and what they are. And then my brother is in his 70s. He still feels like an abomination because of the way the church looked at him.
15: Yeah, I'm so sorry for your brother's suffering and yours. And there is definitely such a thing as pastoral malpractice. A priest can mean well and even maybe know some good things, but present them in a way that are not loving. That absolutely happens. You know, I had a mentor for many years in the Catholic Church. He was a priest who knew tons. He just knew all kinds of stuff. And he was a Dominican that knew the Thomas Summa back and forth. And I used to go sit with him every week and spend a lot of time with him and learn from him. And after he died, looking back on it, I realized, I reflected, and I said, you know, what ultimately was most valuable to me was not the fact that he knew all this theology. He said he cared about me. He cared about me. And it was that care that made all the theology come alive and seem relevant. If he had been a jerk, if he hadn't cared about me, I would have despised his theology, regardless of what he had held. And I've met priests that are perfectly orthodox in the sense that, I mean, they would sign on to anything the Pope said, anything the Catechism said, and yet in their pastoral style, they don't care. Or they're so stuck on their own, either their authority or their clericalism or, you know, their way of doing things, that they lack the capacity to hear, to listen, to feel, to empathize with the suffering of the person on the other side of the confessional or the other side of whatever. And the counsel they give is just horrible. I've also known priests that I thought gave horrible counsel, who I absolutely loved for it because I thought that was really bad advice, but he really cares. And I'd rather go to a priest who gave bad advice and loved me than a priest who gave good advice and didn't love me. And both of those are better, you know, than a priest who gives bad advice and doesn't love me, right? So, I mean, sure. Like, this just, you know, try to separate the teaching of the church on the one hand from the terrible pastoral style of someone who just doesn't know how to approach you and your suffering and the crudity and the rawness of your situation and just abstracts all that away into a formula. That's the kind of thing that Francis condemned as neo-Gnosticism. Hey, get the ideas right and everything else follows. No, it doesn't work, though. Life's too messy for that. And nothing is messier than human sexuality. It is one of the hardest aspects of our personality to understand, to get to the depth of, to live with. And I just personally think that when you're dealing with people in their woundedness and their intimacy, that just the deepest compassion is necessary. The only exception I would make to that rule is, like, you know, the guy who flagrantly cheats on his wife. and leaves his family. You know, when your sexual appetites cause you to turn around and deeply wound another human being with impunity, well, maybe I'm not going to be so sympathetic, right? But when it just comes to a matter of how do I deal with these impulses, you're like, you know, I'm

0: gay or straight, who didn't, you know, at least at some point in their life, have a kind of ravenous sexual appetite. It's just the way guys are put together. And so they have an intrinsic order, you know, an intrinsic inclination to just really kind of want to go after this thing all the time, right? That's an intrinsic inclination. Now, let's talk about a straight guy who just, like, he just can't help ogling women, all right? He's got an inclination in there that just is powerfully driven sexually towards attraction to women. Well, the church would not say that's objectively disordered, okay? The minute he turns that into active fantasy, like, he's on the hunt, like Duran Duran, right?
1: Wow.
0: Now,
1: hungry like the wolf.
0: Exactly. Okay, now he's got something that maybe it's not objectively disordered, but it's tending to sin.
1: Yeah.
0: You see, like, the tendency to sin isn't in the inclination. It's in the will. Mm-hmm. It's in the will. And so for a priest to say, hey, your sexual appetites in and of themselves, like, tend you to mortal sin? No. It's my consent to a sexual appetite, disordered or not, you know, in excess, that is the tendency to sin. And so I would draw a line there. And look, I understand for most people who, like, discover their sexuality and find that it's a deep-seated homosexual inclination, they don't receive that revelation with joy. They don't go, whoopee, I'm gay. Usually it's like, oh my gosh, I'm going to have to live with this. What am I going to do with this? This is not something that's generally freely chosen. It's something that's, I think, often perceived as a cross. Now, you know, our culture has developed an ideology that says the way to deal with that is to turn around and celebrate it, which is why the mantra for the gay rights movement is pride. Hey, let's not bury this under the covers. Let's flaunt this. And maybe that's an objectionable way to handle it. But the fact of the struggle is very real. Okay, let's see. I had several other things to say. When Pope Francis said, "Who am I to judge?" I think there's a context in which you have to understand that language, and I'm pope-splaining here, I understand that, but I do believe in this instance is what we have to do. I don't think Francis was saying the teaching of the church is wrong. I think what Francis was saying is kind of what I'm saying, that when you meet, like, not the abstract moral question, but the concrete particular human being, when you meet that person, right, who's suffering, the thing to do is shut up and listen, not lecture. And until you've walked in their shoes, you can't really understand the nexus, the matrix of their moral decision making and what they're up against. And compassion and listening is always called for in any of these situations. So that's my view.
1: Marianne, is that helpful for you?
2: Oh yeah, you make me feel so much better. I mean, because I gotta say, I've been emotionally distraught since yesterday, since I, you know, heard this, and so this really, really does help a lot. Thank you so much.
0: So
2: I appreciate your show so much. You've taught me a lot.
0: There are priests in my life that I have a profound respect for, who have meant the world to me, who have blessed my family, who have taught me, who have mentored me, who have nurtured me. Then there are the other kind.
1: Yeah.
0: And I Catholics who are mature in their faith need to have the maturity to realize just because somebody wears a Roman collar doesn't mean he's not an idiot. We hope he's not, right? But there are priests who are really good. There are priests who are not. And, you know, the clericalism blinds you to that, makes you think, oh, he's got a collar on, I have to listen to everything he says. It's not true. You still have a critical intellect. You still have compassion. You still have to bring your own humanity to your Catholicism.
1: Thanks so much for your call, Mary. I'm glad that it's helpful for you. In a moment, we'll talk with Craig in California, Keith in Nebraska, Carl, a first-time caller from Nebraska as well. We have Kyle standing by in Michigan, and Michael, a first-time caller in Chicago. Heavy phones on this Friday afternoon here on EWTN's Call to Communion with Dr. David Anders. Do stay with us.
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0: where each story reminds us that holiness is possible in every age. Giuseppe Sarto was a humble parish priest who would become pope. He devoted his papacy to renewing the church. Born in 1835 in northern Italy to a poor, devout Catholic family, he was ordained a priest in 1858 and was elected pope in 1903, taking the name Pius X. Known as the Pope of the Eucharist, he encouraged frequent reception of Holy Communion and lowered the age at which children could receive their first Holy Communion. He revitalized sacred music and published the Catechism of Pius X to teach the faith. He was vigilant in protecting Catholic doctrine from the errors of modernism and relativism. He died in 1914 and was canonized in 1954. His body was exhumed 30 years after his death and was found incorrupt. May the life of Pope St. Pius X inspire you to grow closer to Christ today. Pope St. Pius X, pray for us. To sign up for the Daily Saint emails, please visit ewtn.com/dailysaint.
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2: Thanks for joining us on EWTN's Call to Communion with Dr. David Andrews. Pretty much sold out phones at the moment, so I'm not going to give you the phone number. Instead, let's get to a quick text, and then we'll start taking care of these phone calls. This is a text that came in from Montserrat, and Montserrat says, "My 10-year-old had a question I wasn't sure how to answer. She asked, if God knew that Adam and Eve were going to eat the fruit of the tree of good and evil, why did he create it then?"
3: Yeah, I have a couple things to say about this. The first one is that God has allowed human evil because he intends to bring out of it a greater good, in particular the good of the incarnation, right, to redeem the human race, which is why in the Easter Vigil liturgy we refer to Adam and Eve's happy fault that won for us so great a redemption. Now, there's something else I'd like to say about the text, and that is that when people press on the narratives of Genesis really hard to try to find answers to questions that I think the text itself does not raise, I think they are in danger of wrapping themselves up in logical knots that the text really doesn't have in view. And let me give you an example from a different text. You know the parable of the workers in the vineyard?
2: Yeah.
3: The guy goes out at 6 a.m. and somebody else comes out at 5 p.m. and they get paid the same, right?
2: Right.
3: Well, I mean, on the face of it, evidently it's a parable about, say, God's liberality in the distribution of grace. And it's applicable to Jesus' context because you invite the Gentiles in. They haven't been followers of Abraham, you know, for the last 2,000 years. Hey, who are these newcomers? How do they get on the same basis for us? I mean, that's really the context of the parable. If you tried to press the parable for information about first century economic practices and labor costs, like, you could do that, but you'd really be asking a question that, yeah, I mean, on the surface, you might try to, you know, apply that to the study of first century economics, but it'd be misusing the parable. That's not what the parable's for.
2: Right,
3: and I think
2: right.
3: In the same way, like, I think, the story of Adam and Eve is primarily concerned with helping us understand our own perennial situation with respect to God and moral responsibility, knowledge, ignorance, choice, these kinds of things, and trying to press the historical narrative details beyond that, I think sometimes threatens to divert us from the text's real purpose.
2: So I'm sure that that Montserrat, our texter here, can relate that to a 10-year-old. A 10-year-old understands a lot.
3: Yeah, well, and I'd also, but you can't just stick with the God allows it because he's going to bring something better. I mean, that's a simple and a true Catholic answer.
2: Montserrat, thanks so much for your text. Back to the phones now. Here is Craig in California listening on the EWTN app. Hey there, Craig. What's on your mind today?
4: Hey, guys. Thanks for taking my call. Dr. Anders, my best friend and I, he's un-Catholic, he's not Catholic, been my best friend for years, and we were talking the other day about religion, and he's, I think, pretty much good with the New Testament, but he struggles with the Old Testament.
3: Who doesn't?
4: I said, what's... what specifically are you struggling with? And he said Leviticus, Deuteronomy. He just doesn't, and I don't know enough about these two books to explain to him, but he just basically said, if these books were inspired by God, how could a loving God allow these things to happen? So can you tell me a little bit about these two books and what they were for and why?
3: Yeah, sure. Sure. Absolutely. Yeah, I'm not a big fan of Deuteronomy taken at the literal level. You read Deuteronomy in a straightforward, literal kind of way, not a fan, not a fan. And I don't have to dive into all the details, but you just read some of the legislation in Deuteronomy and you're like, you're going to do that? No, I'm sorry. I'm not signing up. Now, here's the interesting thing. Jesus has the same view. So in the Gospel of Matthew, the Pharisees press Jesus on a moral question, this time a question about divorce and remarriage, and they cite Deuteronomy as their authority. Well, the text says this, and Jesus says, yeah, we're not going to do it that way. And they say, well, what do you mean you're not going to do it that way? That's what the text says. And Jesus answers, yeah, Moses put that in there because of your hardness of heart, but that really wasn't God's intent from the beginning. Now, that's bizarre. Because if you go read Deuteronomy, it doesn't say anything about the text being a kind of condescension to historical circumstances. It just says, thus saith the Lord. But Jesus kind of abstracts from that and goes, no, that's really not the way. This is really kind of a condescension to historical circumstances, and God has other plans that go back to the creation order and presuppose kind of a different moral calculus. It never ceases to amaze me how radical that is. St. Paul does the same thing. St. Paul looks at the Old Testament. He goes one level further, and he says, yeah, these narratives of the Old Testament, really they're allegories for Christian truths. And he makes that explicit in 1 Corinthians and Galatians, even uses the word allegory. And he draws some pretty crazy conclusions, crazy in the sense that they're not at all obvious on the face of the text. You couldn't read the text and go, yeah, that's definitely what it's about, right? And it's more like Paul reads the text and he goes, you know what this makes me think of? Well, that's the allegory. You know, it's very loose. The association is very loose there. And then the Christian church is alert to this. Like, they know this is the way Christ and the apostles read the text. I mean, Peter says that the Noah's Ark is an allegory for Christian baptism. That's what he says. Go read it. Read the Noah story. Ain't nothing about Christian baptism in there. Peter says that's what it's about. Okay. All right, then. Interesting, right? So the early church looks at this. And Origen of Alexandria, who's probably the greatest biblical scholar of the third century, writes a book called On First Principles. And one of the things he does is he lays out a creed. You know, here's what Christians believe. We believe in God the Father, believe in God the Son, believe in the Holy Spirit, we believe in the church, we believe in the resurrection from the dead. And oh, by the way, we believe in the allegorical interpretation of the Old Testament. And if you don't believe that, you're not Catholic. He makes it an article of faith. If you don't believe that, you're not Catholic. If you pick up the Catechism of the Catholic Church, you read about biblical interpretation. It'll say, yeah, the Bible has a literal sense. It has a spiritual sense. Guess which one is the most important? It's a spiritual sense. That's the sense when you read the Bible with the mind of the church, the whole thing together as a canon, in light of the incarnation of Christ, ordered to the conversion of my life to Jesus' character. You read it that way, you're reading it in the spiritual sense. And so the church has a long history of like deflecting from the literal sense of the Old Testament. Sometimes quite radically. Jesus did it radically. Gregory of Nyssa did it radically. He looks at, say, the events around the Exodus, and he says, yeah, that didn't happen. What do you mean it didn't happen? Well, you know, God's just, and he wouldn't have done it that way. Well, then why is it in the text? Well, it's an allegory. That's literally what he says. Go read The Life of Moses by Gregory of Nyssa. Ambrose of Milan does the same thing. Augustine of Hippo reads the first chapters of Genesis and says, well, this is obviously an allegory for the creation of the church. I don't see that in Genesis 1 to 11, but Augustine does. You follow me? Like, so the church is creative in the way it reads the Old Testament. Now, something has happened in the last 200 years that the church has embraced, that has deepened, I think, our appreciation for allegory and nuanced our understanding of the literal. And that is the discovery of biblical higher criticism. So higher criticism emerges from the study of ancient Hebrew, the close reading of ancient texts, comparative religion, archaeology, a whole bunch of sub-disciplines have come together to suggest that the Old Testament has a more complex history than maybe we first assumed. It's not just, say, the product of a few hands. It's actually the product of many hands and over long periods of time, and there's an editorial process that goes into it. And trying to unpack those threads has given us some really interesting insight into maybe what some of the motivations were for the way the texts were put together and what kind of agendas the editors had under certain circumstances. Mm. All that can come in and to our interpretation. The church says it must. Pius XII, when he wrote, Divino Afflante Spiritu, the encyclical that authorized Catholic biblical study, goes into this. He says, you have to do the history, right? You have to do the history, and the church is open to revising its understanding based on, you know, deeper archaeological, historical, philological, linguistic study. And so what kind of insights might we gain? Let's go back to Augustine's allegory theory about Genesis really being about the church. Well, that seems really implausible on the face of it. But here comes a biblical scholar named Gary Rinsberg, who writes a pretty interesting article on the Davidic themes in the Pentateuch, in the book of Genesis. All the Davidic, that is to say, references to David's monarchy, all the allusions that are scattered through the book of Genesis. Well, you say, well, David lived a long time after Abraham and Moses, and he lived a long time after Melchizedek and all that. Yeah, but the editors didn't, right? So the people who are taking these patriarchal oral narratives and putting them into written form, they live post-monarchical Israel. And so they're constructing a text. Yes, at one level, it's about the patriarchs, but at another level, it serves as an apology for the Davidic monarchy. Okay, now this is getting interesting. Well, what is the Davidic monarchy the type of to which there is a New Testament antitype? The church. Jesus is the son of David.
2: Yeah.
3: So now you see how what Augustine took as an allegory in the 4th century, mm-hmm. now maybe some insights from higher critical studies say, maybe that's not as far-fetched as we thought, right? And so the depths of interpretation you can go into here. Nobody on the Catholic side thinks that you just read the Old Testament as a straightforward, literal, historical narrative. You know, another thing that comes in for criticism all the time is the conquest narratives about the conquest of Canaan. Well, that seems pretty unjust. Seems like genocide if you read it at face value.
2: Yeah.
3: But what if archaeology and comparative studies and linguistic and philological analysis and all that, what if that suggests that maybe that's not the way the conquest actually happened, that this is an idealization that Judahite scholars projected back on Israel's ancient history, say, after the period of the exile to Babylon, and they're really writing about their own experiences, because this is what the Babylonians did to them, right? And so they're writing that back into their own history to give the nation has now been devoid of a throne, devoid of a king, devoid of boundaries. They're just a you know, an aimless group of people held together by a common history, a sense that, you know, the God who has preserved them in this exile was looking out for them from the beginning. And you start reading it in that kind of light. There's a great book I want to recommend to you. It's by Matthew Ramage. It's called The Dark Passages of the Old Testament. And it goes into all these dynamics that I'm talking about.
2: Fascinating. Craig, thanks so much for your call from California. It's called A Communion here on EWTN. We're going to try to get to as many calls as we can. For those of you who are on hold, if we can't get to you, you're certainly welcome to hang on, because coming up after this program, it's EWTN's Open Line Friday with Mr. Colin Donovan. Perhaps he can get to your question if we cannot, if the clock just runs out on us. Let's go now to Carl, a first-time caller from Nebraska, listening on the Great Spirit Catholic Radio. Hey there, Carl. What's on your mind today? Carl in Nebraska, are you there? Let's put Carl on hold, if you would, please, Pedro. And we're going to go on then to Kyle. Kyle's in Michigan, listening on Holy Family Radio. Hello, Kyle. What's on your mind today?
5: Hey, so I'm going to get to my question shortly, but I'm going to add some context first. So I'm pretty much at this point of the opinion that our nation is cursed, and I really feel a strong sense that I should be leaving behind all institutions, looking for a real church, even if it's just one or two people in a household, and getting ready to flee Babylon and head for the hills. And I say this, and I'll give you some examples of these curses, right? So we're $40 trillion in debt and climbing. Essentially, the nation's insolvent. Gambling is rampant. Degeneracy is rampant. You've got porn available all the way to kids can access it at the tip of a, at the push of a finger, 24/7, 365. Drug use is rampant. Violence is rampant. There's soul-crushing usury and lending.
2: Okay,
5: you know,
2: Kyle, we have like five calls standing by. What is your question today?
5: Okay, so those are some of the quick. I can't address all of them, but it seems like we are a cursed nation. And I'm curious if. One last curse. So we're going to war infinitely overseas. And
3: right.
5: then
3: Kyle, I'm going to jump in here because we are running out of time. So I agree that you've identified a lot of really disturbing social contagions that afflict our nation. They don't sound at all unique to me, right? I'm a student of history, and they sound pretty run of the mill in terms of if you went back and looked at ancient Rome or Babylon or Persia or the, you know, whatever in any empire in history, human history, or for that matter, you go back and look at Aboriginal society.
2: It's always been rough.
3: This is just the course of human life. I mean, at a statistical level, Steven Pinker, who's not a Catholic or a Christian, but is a pretty good researcher, has a fascinating book exactly on this topic about how things like violent murder and wide-scale poverty and starvation have actually been rapidly declining over the last 500 years. And it doesn't feel that way because we live in a media-saturated culture where every catastrophe is splayed in front of us. But like your actual likelihood to die by murder is much less today than it has ever been in the history of the human race. Doesn't mean we don't have horrible problems. Point I'm making is not that we're getting better or worse, just that humanity has always been a mess. It's why St. Augustine wrote the book, The City of God, to explain how can you account for the horrible tragedies that have convulsed human civilization from the beginning if God is providentially in control. So I don't think that's unique to us, whether we're cursed or not, beyond my pay grade. But, you know, for my money, my objective is to try to build the kingdom of God through living a virtuous life, spreading Catholic social teaching, and working, you know, within the context of my civilization to try to bring some measure of light. So that's my approach.
2: Kyle, thank you so much for your call today from Michigan. It's called Communion here on EWTN. Carl is a first-time caller in Nebraska, listening on the great, I believe it's Spirit Catholic Radio. Hey there, Carl, what's on your mind today?
6: Oh, I was just thinking, is it possible for you to commit a sin in a dream?
3: Okay, thanks. I appreciate the question. Let me jump on that. So our moral responsibility lies in direct proportion to our freedom. So the more rational freedom you possess in a situation, the more moral responsibility you have. For most people, their dreaming is far below their conscious control and therefore is really removed from any kind of moral responsibility. Now, I understand that there is a state called lucid dreaming that I have not experienced, in which people claim to be able to exercise a great deal of personal agency in their dreams.
2: Really?
3: Never done that myself, right? But I know that there are at least claims about that. And if such a thing exists, and I can't say that it does, but if such a thing exists, and someone said, you know, I'm going to go to bed tonight and I'm going to lucidly dream, you know, a deeply immoral fantasy of mine because I'd really like to, you know, kind of enjoy that thing. Something that we, in waking hours, we would never consciously consent to. If someone sort of planned that out in advance, then I would think that might be morally problematic. But that's a pretty rare circumstance. The stuff that happens to us spontaneously, that bubbles up from our subconscious, no, that's not really confessional matter.
2: Appreciate your call from Nebraska, Carl. Do stay in touch with us. Call to Communion here on EWTN. Let's go to Keith in Nebraska, who's been very patiently listening to us and waiting on hold. Hey, Keith, what's on your mind today?
7: Yeah, my question, John 14:6, Jesus pretty much says no one goes to the Father without going to the Son, period. Now everybody explains all these other reasons that that's not true. So who's right? Jesus or the Spirit of the Vatican?
3: Yeah, thanks. I appreciate the question, really, a whole lot. So let me ask you a question, Keith. Do you think that Melchizedek went to heaven?
7: Probably did.
3: Think Melchizedek had explicit historical knowledge of Jesus?
7: No, that was before he knew.
3: Exactly.
7: About
3: he me. Didn't. He didn't. Okay. And so clearly, from the time that God created the world until the incarnation of Christ, if we believe that anybody made it to heaven, they did so without explicit historical knowledge of Jesus. If God suddenly said, oh, you know what I'm going to do? I've made it possible for people to be saved from all eternity. And now, after the incarnation, what, maybe a couple hundred people knew about Jesus? Like, the early church was probably a couple hundred strong. Now, I'm going to make it so only 100 people out of, you know, I don't know what the world population at the time was, probably 100 million, you know. Out of 100 million people, there's just 100 that have a shot. And Christianity has always been a minority of the world's population. So it used to be salvation is potentially open to everybody. Now suddenly I'm going to restrict the flow of grace to the gathered Christian community. That doesn't strike me as at all consistent with the tone of biblical prophecy, particularly, say, the book of Isaiah, mm-hmm. which seems to go in the opposite direction. Yeah. It seems to take the view that, you know, the God of Israel is now the God of the whole world. Right. And it doesn't seem to fly with the rest of the New Testament to me. I mean, the disciples asked Jesus, you know, what do we do with somebody that's not on our team? And Christ's answer was, well, leave them alone, because if they're not opposing us, then they're for us. Like, Christ's own estimation of people that weren't part of the company of the disciples was more generous than that of his followers. We know in the case of Cornelius from Acts chapter 10, Before Cornelius has ever heard anything about Jesus, an angel appears to him and says, your prayers and gifts to the poor have come up before God as a memorial offering and won you favor. So here's a pagan Cornelius who doesn't know anything about the historical Jesus, who can curry favor with God through his prayers and gifts to the poor. All right, that speaks volumes. The Catholic Church, the spirit of the Vatican, if you will, believes John 14:6. That no one gets to heaven through Christ. That is a Catholic doctrine. That is what the Vatican thinks. That's what Catholics think. That's what the Catechism teaches. There's no dispute about whether we get to heaven through Christ. The only question I think you're raising is, what is the nature of that connection? Does our connection to Jesus necessarily entail conscious historical knowledge? If so, then salvation hangs on a contingent fact of history rather than something like moral character, which is potentially universally available, and doesn't make God merciful, but makes God an arbitrary tyrant. I mean, if God restricts the flow of grace and salvation simply by the accidents of history, well, we wouldn't consider that just under any circumstance. So Christ came to become a man, to redeem the human race, to connect his humanity to our humanity, to make salvation available to everybody. And that's what he does. And so anybody who's saved, whether in the Old Testament or the New, whether in Rome or Timbuktu, gets there through Jesus. The only question is, in what manner does that grace of Christ make it to that soul?
2: Keith, appreciate your call from Nebraska today. We received a text from Andy. Andy says, I'm asking this to understand your background, Dr. Anders, and your expertise. What is your education background that gives you the, quote, authority to talk about Catholic teachings and the Catechism?
3: Okay, I don't have any authority to talk about the Catechism or Catholic teachings in the sense that I don't have some sort of commission from the Church, right? I mean, the Bishop of Birmingham didn't authorize me as, like, the official Catholic spokesperson at 1 o'clock on EWTN. You know, I don't have that kind of authority behind me. So I only have the authority, as it were, and I'm putting that in quotes, of my own reason, my own lights, my own education, my own conscience, and whatever rhetorical skills I may have or lack to persuade others of my point of view. And so I invite disagreement all the time. Makes for good radio, by the way. I love it when people call in and tell me I'm an idiot and I don't know what I'm talking about. So I'll be the first person to tell you, don't take my word for it. I'm giving you a point of view. My point of view. I recognize my point of view, right? And look, there are people in the EW10 radio office who disagree with me sometimes and tell me about it, right? Now, Anders, I think you got that wrong. And then we go talk about it, you know, and sometimes we're persuaded and sometimes we're not. You know, like, that's the thing. Now, in terms of my background, I was raised a Presbyterian, went to Christian schools my whole life, Christian college, went to an evangelical Christian seminary, majored in church history, went on and got a PhD in historical studies, religious studies, history of religion in the West, and I did a doctoral dissertation on John Calvin and doctoral comps on Augustine and Duns Scotus and Martin Luther and Jonathan Edwards, of all people, and wrote a bunch of seminar papers and got persuaded of the truth of the Catholic faith and dug in and read the sources and read the fathers and studied the scriptures and read the catechism and read St. Thomas and talked to a bunch of people and formed my own opinions on the matter, which I recapitulate, or maybe I should say regurgitate, with you guys every day. And, you know, if you like it, great. If you don't, tell me where I'm wrong and maybe you're right and I'll correct myself. That actually happens frequently in matters of canon law, right? When I open and blab about things I don't know anything about, I get friendly little notes from Catholic canon lawyers going, thank you, Dave, you're an idiot. You don't know what you're talking about. The best one was I actually ventured one time into a discussion of agricultural policy in the United States. And I got a very kind letter from a farmer. And he was like, Anders, stay in your lane. You know theology. You don't know squat about cattle ranching. Shut up. And I was like, okay, fair enough. I'll take that rebuke.
8: But, you know, I can appreciate and respect you even more because you are coming out at all this in a spirit of great humility.
3: Look, I like doing this job. I find it fun. I hope it's helpful to people. But, you know, I'll be dead and nobody will care. You know, I mean, like, you know, 100 years from now, who cares what Anders says? I mean, it's just like, I'm just a guy.
8: Humility, great way to lead. Dr. David Anders, have a great weekend.
3: Thanks, Tom.
8: Hope everybody has a great weekend. 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Be sure to stick around for that. 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On behalf of our fantastic team, and I really mean that, it is a fantastic team. I'm Tom Price along with Dr. David Anders. Thanks for joining us. See you Monday on Call to Communion. Have a great one. God bless.
0: This is EWTN Daily Saint, where each story reminds us that holiness is possible in every age. Giuseppe Sarto was a humble parish priest who would become pope. He devoted his papacy to renewing the church. Born in 1835 in northern Italy to a poor, devout Catholic family, he was ordained a priest in 1858 and was elected pope in 1903, taking the name Pius X. Known as the Pope of the Eucharist, he encouraged frequent reception of Holy Communion and lowered the age at which children could receive their first Holy Communion. He revitalized sacred music and published the Catechism of Pius X to teach the faith. He was vigilant in protecting Catholic doctrine from the errors of modernism and relativism. He died in 1914 and was canonized in 1954. His body was exhumed 30 years after his death and was found incorrupt. May the life of Pope St. Pius X inspire you to grow closer to Christ today. Pope St. Pius X, pray for us. To sign up for the Daily Saint emails, please visit EWTN.com/Daily Saint.
9: God's covenant established a family that has a home, the Catholic Church, and a family that has an earthly father figure, the Pope. Jesus made Pope the rock foundation of his church, and it was clear in his words to St. Peter, but it was also foretold in the Old Testament. Find out more next on Breaking Bread. Oh, the depth, the riches, and wisdom and knowledge of God, St. Paul exclaims in this Sunday's epistle. Our psalm, too, takes up the triumphant note of joy and thanksgiving. And why? Because in the gospel, the Heavenly Father sends the Son to reveal the mystery of His kingdom to St. Peter. With Peter, we rejoice
10: that Jesus is the Christ, the anointed Son promised to David, the one prophesied to build God's temple and reign over an everlasting kingdom. What Jesus calls my church is that kingdom promised to the Son of David. As we hear in the first reading this Sunday, Isaiah foretold that the keys to David's kingdom would be given to a new prime minister who would rule as a father figure to God's people. Jesus, the root and offspring of David, alone possesses the kingdom's keys, but in giving those keys to Peter, Jesus fulfills that prophecy, entrusting to Peter, establishing him and all who succeed him as a holy father figure, as the prime minister in his church kingdom. His church, too, is the new house of God, the spiritual temple founded on the rock of Peter and built up out of living stones, we who are the individual believers. Abraham was called the rock from which the children of Israel were hewn, and Peter becomes the rock from which God raises up new children for himself. The word that Jesus uses, church, ekklesia in Greek, was used in the Greek translation of the Old Testament for the assembly of God's children after the Exodus there at Mount Sinai. His church is the assembly of the firstborn, established after the new Exodus of Jesus, the new Moses. Like the Israelites, we are baptized in water, led by the rock, and fed with spiritual food. And we gather at his altar in the presence of angels to sing his praise and give thanks to his holy name. This is Scott Hahn for Breaking the Bread.
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14: Cade Mila Falcha, 100,000 welcomes here to St. Francis Xavier's Church in Dublin. This church has been a source of consolation and peace for many hundreds of thousands of peoples over the last 150 years. People have turned to the Sacred Heart, that source of consolation and peace, especially when their homes were troubled because of the problems of addiction to alcohol and drugs. So you're very welcome to join us. We'll go in to see the church.

0: Welcome to our program. I'm Father Bernard McGuckie and a member of the community here at St. Francis Xavier Church. We are here in the Shrine of the Sacred Heart. And in this church, a movement started over 100 years ago. The aim of it was to help families that were in distress, misery and unhappiness because of the abuse of one of God's good gifts, wine, alcohol. Something that we use in our sacrifices at Mass every day. Something profoundly good, but we also know that because something's good, that isn't all there is to be said about it. We know the heartbreak and sorrow that comes if wine is not used wisely. Well, it was in this church that Father James Cullen invited four women to join him in a campaign of prayer and fast on behalf of those suffering as a result of alcohol abuse. He asked the members to do three very simple things that even a child can understand. Firstly, to pray each day to the Sacred Heart of Jesus for people afflicted that they might get the grace to overcome their problem. Secondly, they freely gave up even the most innocent use of wine, not because of the price of it, nor for health reasons. In case they might make fools of themselves. No, it was as an expression of genuine love and concern for others. And as one of the great members of the Pioneers, the servant of God, Father John Sullivan, said one time, anything that denies self is an act of love. And thirdly, they wear the little emblem that you see me wearing, an emblem of the heart of Christ, to tell people that in the heart of Christ is to be found all the light, strength and grace needed to overcome any human problem, but especially those pathetic problems that come from addiction to alcohol, and in more recent times, to drugs. So that's what the Pioneers were set up to do here originally in Dublin. And that little association began with one priest and four women here in this church, has worked a moral miracle in many families in Ireland and more recently in the last 40 or 50 years in Africa, in the Irish diaspora around the world, but also now in other countries. That little group of four women and one priest, 20 years later and the last year of the First World War had grown to 200,000. So we want to throw out a line to any people that are suffering to let them know that you can do something. The first pioneers, by the way, were women. Father Cullen only wanted women in the movement. He said the men hadn't suffered enough. But he knew that if he had the women on his side, they would change things. So the first pioneers were mothers, sisters, daughters of men who were destroying themselves and their family through abuse of alcohol. And their prayers were answered in dramatic ways. Two of the most famous pioneers are Father John Sullivan, whose tomb is here beside me in this shrine, a convert to Catholicism, a man of great love for the sick and the poor, a wonder worker. His crucifix, the crucifix he held the day he died, is in circulation all the time. People feel that when they are blessed with it, it brings graces and strength and healing into their lives. He was the first of them. The second was a layman, Matt Talbot. Matt Talbot is now the Venerable Matt Talbot. I only met Pope John Paul II on one occasion in my life, and he said to me on that occasion, your patron is Matt, not Matt Talbot, the familiar Matt. He knew about him, and he had often said to the Archbishop of Dublin, when are you going to canonize Matt Talbot? This is the Pope speaking. And the Archbishop said to him, but Your Holiness, we need the miracles. The miracles have happened. Go out and find them. So his remains were precisely where I'm standing here, before the Sacred Heart, before being buried in Glasnevin Cemetery. He prayed in this church, came very early in the morning, knelt on the steps before the church was opened. Everybody knew the precise seat he knelt in. And he died on Trinity Sunday, 1925, on his way to the nearby Dominican church. The following day in the newspaper, it said, unknown man dies in the street. Strange, unknown man. The first time he was mentioned was in a public document with the day he died as an unknown man. Within a very short time, his name was known around the world. For instance, in the United States, the Matt Talbot Retreat Movement has 40,000 members, people who are praying for the gift of sobriety through the intercession of Matt Talbot. Pope John Paul II had difficulty making out the Celtic script in the document I presented to him. It was the prayer written by Father Colin as the legacy to his pioneers. When he wrote this prayer, and he wrote it spontaneously one night in Belfast, moved by the Holy Spirit, he asked himself, what are the highest reasons for which anyone can act in this world? The highest reasons for human activity. He integrated them into this prayer to the Sacred Heart. That's what the Pope was trying to make out. It's for thy greater glory and consolation, O Sacred Heart of Jesus, for thy sake to give good example, to practice self-denial, to make reparation to thee for the sins of intemperance, and for the conversion of excessive drinkers, I will abstain for life from all intoxicating drinks. Amen. Father Cullen thought that there was nothing higher than the glory of God for thy greater glory and consolation. The glory of God is man fully alive, as St. Irenaeus said. And you certainly are not fully alive if you're walking around in a haze of alcohol. This was Father Cullen's idea, to turn to the Sacred Heart. Consolation. We cannot console Almighty God, but we can console the incarnate God, the one who was a man like us in all things but sin. So the idea of reparation was there for the heartbreak, because you know Jesus died of a broken heart. That's why he died. For thy greater glory and consolation, for thy sake, to give good example. Good example is not putting on an act. Good example is what every teacher has to give his pupils, every parent or children, every priest his parishioners. Giving good example is living according to your lights. So that's give good example. And the good example where alcohol is concerned is very simple. To take a drink moderately is giving good example. And the choice for the pioneers is between the good thing of taking a drink moderately and the better thing of giving it up for a high ideal. This was Father Cullen's idea. To make reparation for the sins of intemperance. That's for the sins of all our sins of intemperance, because we're all guilty of sins of intemperance. And for the conversion of excessive drinkers. It wasn't just they would stop drinking, but they would be converted, that they would turn to Christ. So the purpose of this whole movement was a whole raising up of the level of family life, inspired, by the way, by St. Margaret Mary. The reason why the pioneers wear this emblem was because of what the Lord had revealed to St. Margaret Mary. I will bless the homes in which the image of my Sacred Heart is exposed and honored. Now, Father Cullen said to himself, if the Lord is prepared to be so generous to those who are prepared to expose the image of the heart in their homes, in the privacy of their homes, what will he not do for those who do it in public? That was the idea. So it was to give good example, practice self-denial, practice self-denial. Jesus on one occasion said, unless you do penance, you will likewise perish. So it's not an optional extra in life. We've all got to do some penance. We can't have 24 hours of pleasure each day as Christians. So that was the idea, making this little sacrifice, but for some, a big sacrifice. So the Pioneers is basically a prayer movement. That's its strength. And the reason why it has survived for well over 100 years is because it's rooted in devotion to the heart of Christ. I told you that I would like to share an experience where I learned the significance of the Pioneer Association. The night, or the day before I went to join the Jesuits, many years ago, I called to say goodbye to a friend of mine. He was more a friend of my father's. He was a cattle dealer. I had hardly ever seen the man sober in my life, but he was very friendly, and as youngsters we all loved him, because when he sent us off to on messages or errands, when we brought them back, he never asked us for the change, so you can guess how popular he was with us. But I think he started drinking when he was about 15, was a chronic alcoholic. But I called to say goodbye to him, and he was standing, obviously under the influence, slightly staggering there. And to break the tension, he pulled out a packet of cigarettes and he offered me a cigarette. And I don't know what I put into my head to say to him, but I says, "Listen, Jimmy, I'll make a deal with you. I'll give up them for good if you'll give up the other." And I remember Sam staying there, swaying gently, wondering what would happen. And he did something that has been done in markets and fairs in Ireland for 1,000 years. He spat in his hand. He said, "Give me your hand." And he said, "It's a deal." And I wondered how they got myself in over my depth. A man who had hardly been sober for 30 years, making a deal in front of his wife and children that he would never drink again. So I remember walking out the door, heading for the Jesuit noviceship the next day, and I said to myself, "What am I going? Well, what I'll do is I'll put that little pioneer prayer that we'd learned in school, for thy greater glory, consolation, etc. I'll offer it up for Jimmy each day, each time I said it." Many years later, after I was ordained, a young man came into the sacristy after Mass. He had red hair, and I knew immediately that was one of the little boys who was in the room the day I said goodbye to his father. He said, "My father said he would like to see you. He's not very well. Would you come?" I jumped into the car, drove a few miles to his house. His wife was at the door. She said, "Look, Jimmy doesn't know it, but he has a rare form of leukemia. The doctors say he's only about 6 months to live, but he said he would like to see you." So I remember going up the stairs into his room, and one thing I did remember was the extraordinary peace around the bed. So we talked about all sorts of things in general, and then he put his hand under the pillow and he pulled out a big fistful of money. He gave it to me and said, "Look, would you say some masses for my intentions? Use the rest of it for whatever you think fit." And then he said to me, "Do you remember that deal we made?" I says, "I do." He said, "Did you keep your side of it?" I said, "I did." It wasn't too easy for me, difficult for me, by the way, because I'd had my last cigarette when I was 7. But anyhow, he said to me, "I kept mine. I never had a drink after you walked out that door." And his wife told me she couldn't believe it. "When is this going to break? How is this happening?" And he laughed, and then he said, "You know, all sorts of old pastors and bishops tried to put me off the drink, but it was you put me off it." We had a good laugh. I knew I hadn't put Jimmy off anything. Jimmy had got the grace from the Sacred Heart to change his life around dramatically. The doctors were right. He died very peacefully 6 months later. But it was a very moving thing, I assure you, to be invited to the deathbed of a man who wanted to thank you for doing something you hardly even noticed. But I learned from that the power of the Sacred Heart. Margaret Mary, the great visionary of the Sacred Heart, who introduces people to this shrine, she's here, I'm looking at her up on my left, Claude Le Trombelier on the right. She said on one occasion, "If you believe, you will see the power of my Sacred Heart." And this whole explosion of devotion to the Sacred Heart all over the world came from our belief, as is written on our tomb at Paris-le-Monial. So the Pioneers is relevant today. It's a movement that I feel has an extraordinary contribution to make in our world today. It has started more recently in South America, and I'm conscious that one priest said, "How is it possible that such a charism has been in the church for over 100 years and we've never heard about it?" Well, we want people to hear about it and to know how it can change hearts. In Ireland, still, a large proportion of our religious sisters, especially through the years, many of our bishops, priests, are members of the Pioneers. It has helped them in their lives. It's something that has a contribution to make in the modern world where the problem of addiction is so enormous. If we turn to Jesus, we'll find an answer. He said on one occasion, "Without me, you can do nothing. I couldn't even lift my arm without Jesus. The day will come when I won't be able to do this. Do nothing." and certainly not overcome the awful demon of addiction when it grips a human heart. So the pioneers are a movement of prayer and fasting. Jesus said on one famous occasion, some demons can only be cast out by prayer and fasting. No other way, not by law, not by medicine, not by psychoanalysis, not by psychology, not by education. All these things are very important, but there is an area of mystery where only the grace of God is operative. And what we pray for in the pioneers, and our best we can, is for that grace for people who have been caught up in the thralls of addiction. So many of them, among the rich and the poor, the successful or the apparently unsuccessful. So we're very proud here in this church of Father Cullen, who conceived this idea so long ago, and it's so relevant right into the 21st century. We would like to introduce you to a few people who have been influenced very much in their family life by the Pioneer Association.
1: I think the Pioneer Association is a blessing to Ireland, because I see so much sadness from excessive drinking, violence, drunken driving, accidents and so on like that. That it's a terrible, terrible evil. And I would like to see more and more young people join the Pioneers. It keeps you on that narrow road, because we all have our voices and feelings and such like that.
2: At home, we hadn't drink in the house as such, but I was always sure that I didn't want to become involved where alcohol was concerned. And when I had the opportunity of joining the Pioneer Association, I joined it when I was 16. A lot of people, I suppose, nowadays feel that the Pioneers are a thing of the past, that we're not relevant in the society we're in, but I think we are very relevant today, as when Father Cullen founded the association. There are people who have been drinking, and happily they have seen the light and they have come over and joined with us, and they have been the better for it, particularly in their own families and that, and where children are concerned. We're still as relevant, if not more so, today.
0: Thank you very much indeed. I'm very happy to have had the opportunity of telling you about the wonderful work that's going on in this ancient church here in Dublin, of St. Francis Xavier. The Pioneer Association is still going strong. Its headquarters are here. And if you want to find out any more about it, you can simply check your website, www.pioneerassociation.ie. And IE is for Ireland. So we'd be happy to hear from you. And if you want to find out any more about it, we're only too happy to pass all the information we've got. So thank you very much indeed for watching. May you continually experience the blessings of the Sacred Heart. In the name of the Father, Son, and Holy Spirit.

0: Welcome back to our series, Catholic Enlightenment. I'm Father Marcus Holden. I'm with my good friend, Father Andrew Pinsent, here in the Shrine of St. Augustine in the southeast of England, in Ramsgate. Last week, we were looking at the influence of Catholic sacramentality upon art and architecture, food and family. And today, we're going to look at the Catholic influence on education, the world of ideas, and the role of women. Father Andrew, you work in Oxford University, an ancient and medieval university, but the home of the new atheists, precisely those people who say the Catholic Church has been a force for evil in world history.
1: Yes, it's rather ironic, really. I mean, people like Professor Dawkins, one of the more famous new atheists, perhaps to some extent has his platform precisely because he's was a professor at Oxford. But Oxford itself is a fruit of Catholic civilization. And many years ago, I went to Merton College, which was one of the first colleges, possibly the first college, and it was founded by a Catholic bishop, sometime Chancellor of England, Walter de Merton.
0: How many universities were founded through the Catholic Church?
1: Well, probably not true to say that they were founded directly by the Church, but they're fruits of Catholic civilization, and the Church helped make such institutions possible. And to give you an idea of the scale of this achievement, by the middle of the 15th century, by the time of the fall of Constantinople, there were over 50 universities in Europe, including some of our most famous universities today.
0: Well, so that's quite an amazing fact, but what are the principles behind it? Why would the Catholic Church be particularly interested in the cultivation of the mind?
1: Well, I suppose you'd have to go right back to the very beginnings of the faith and Christ's instruction to teach all nations, teach them the commands that I gave you. And even very early in the Church, the commandment to teach, of fathers teaching their families, of priests being teachers, helping

0: Then on into the higher Middle Ages, we see the development of grammar schools, which then became the feeders for the new universities. But the universities themselves depend upon a principle that itself comes out of Catholicism, and it's the idea of corporate personality. Now, we're very much used to the idea that a person can have rights and responsibilities in law. And in the 12th and 13th century, what a new generation of Catholic jurists began to do is to put together the principles of Greek philosophy with Roman law under the influence of Christianity and Judaism. And they began to create the Western legal tradition as we know it today. One of the most important fruits of that was the development of this notion of corporate personality, that an institution, a collection of human beings, can almost be like a person in law, can own property, can have rights, can have responsibilities. And that gave institutions like Oxford a continuity, which otherwise they wouldn't have enjoyed, and they would have quickly collapsed.
1: And a whole curriculum developed in the Middle Ages where you would study certain key subjects, a classical curriculum. And at the top of that curriculum, of course, was theology. You are a scientist, a philosopher, but also a theologian. Can you say a little bit about the contribution of philosophy and theology to these through these medieval institutions for the sake of the world?
0: I suppose, contrary to popular belief, Christianity had a respectful view about ancient philosophy. Those aspects that were good.
1: So and Plato and Aristotle,
0: very much so. In fact, very much revered the work of both these great figures as founders of the Western intellectual tradition. And in the 13th century, one of the greatest of all Christian teachers, St. Thomas Aquinas, he took the works of Aristotle and he reinterpreted them for a Christian world and brought them into a new kind of focus. And that had an extraordinary effect on the development of intellectual life. But it wasn't a slavish adherence to the Greeks. You also get at this time people like Roger Bacon really laying the foundations of experimental science and the world to come in the next few centuries.
1: It was very creative and lots of new principles came in or old principles were brought to the fore to help the development of civilization, like the importance of the principle of non-contradiction, of causation, philosophical terms, and theological ones as well. But what would you say, if you had to choose one particular idea that influenced the world because of Christianity and through these universities, what idea would you say?
0: Well, I'm going to take the liberty of actually mentioning a couple, because I think they're very, very important. So one is the idea that God is a creator. He's not like manufacturing a machine. Mm-hmm. When he creates the world, it's more like a garden. Mm-hmm. He allows things to have their own imminent sort of causation, that they grow and develop. This is the principle we call secondary causation. Mm-hmm. God has given the things he's created the dignity of being causes.
1: And free will becomes
0: important. Very, very
1: important. And this is crucial for life and our understanding of society today.
0: Absolutely. It doesn't take very long to go outside Catholicism before free will comes under attack. Mm-hmm. It came under attack by some of the Protestants after the Reformation, particularly in Calvinism. And it came under attack in the modern era through materialism, scientific materialism. So really, Catholicism has defended the freedom of the human person, that we are mm-hmm. capable of making genuine choices.
1: And what was the second principle?
0: Oh, well, the other principle I must mention, of course, is the person. The human person didn't really exist in classical Greek. The best you could say about a human being was that it would be a citizen of a polis, of a city-state, and have a certain honour as a result of that. But there are many human beings who were just regarded as slaves, as things to be used. Aristotle described human beings as rational animals, which gives human beings a certain dignity. But the person came out of Christianity.
1: How does this happen? How does Christianity give us this marvelous notion of the human person?
0: It's directly a fruit of theology. We looked at Greek philosophy and we couldn't explain or express mysteries like the incarnation, like the Trinity, without introducing a new principle. And that was the principle of the person.
1: So we speak of the Trinity as three divine persons, one God, but in eternal relationship. And then Jesus Christ being one person with two natures. Was this a catalyst for a whole understanding of ourselves?
0: Yes. It also affected, of course, society, because the Trinity is, if you like, a society of persons in a

0: in an unbreakable relationship. But it's also that very way of understanding God has shaped how we see society. To give you an example of that, think about northern Italy in the 13th to the 15th centuries, and we have a variety of city-states and guilds and institutions, and they had their little squabbles and their disputes. But this was a time of extraordinary creativity, because the society as a whole was a garden. It wasn't like a kind of machine.
1: In the so-called Enlightenment that saw the Middle Ages and everything before it as a dark age, there was an attempt to eradicate everything between the person, yes, individual, and the state.
0: Yes.
1: And this has had a negative effect, yes, on the modern world.
0: Yes, you can see this in the writings of Jean-Jacques Rousseau on the social contract, and this is a very important influence on modern political philosophy. Mm. So Rousseau says particularly we must break down all associations between individual human beings except the association with the state. Now you can see how that's played out now in the way that societies have developed since then. On the one hand, we've had communism in the last century. Mm. And also the thing about communism is that this is the first attempt to put an atheist philosophy into practice in our world on a massive scale. And it caused the deaths of between 60 and 100 million people in the 20th century. Under the communist system, of course, the individual only had allegiance to the state, and other links, families, guilds, corporations, all those, even charities, all these things were broken down or eradicated or kept at a very minimal level.
1: Thank you for joining us for this presentation. We'll see you next time.

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1: Welcome to The Rosary is a Place with Father Benedict Rochelle and Simonetta.
2: We want to invite you to pray the rosary with us. The rosary is many things, but perhaps the best way to think about the rosary is to think about it as a spiritual place, as an invisible chapel that you can enter into even in a busy time of life. And in a place like this, to enter into silence, into prayerfulness, and to follow the events of the life of our Lord Jesus Christ as they must have been seen by the eyes of his mother. We celebrate the rosary with Mary, but of course that means we celebrate it with Jesus. And we look on him in the mysteries of grace and salvation as his mother and Joseph and the apostles must have seen these events. So quietly enter into your own spirit. And join us as we offer the rosary to God in honor of Christ and his mother.

0: The first five decades of the Rosary are called the Joyful Mysteries. They're called joyful because they represent the early events in the life of Christ and the joy that his mother would have had at these events. In the name of the Father, and of the Son, and of the Holy Spirit. Amen. I believe in God, the Father Almighty, Creator of heaven and earth, and in Jesus Christ, his only Son, our Lord, who was conceived by the Holy Spirit, born of the Virgin Mary, suffered under Pontius Pilate, was crucified, died, and was buried. He descended into hell. The third day he rose again from the dead, and he ascended into heaven, and is seated at the right hand of God, the Father Almighty, from whence he shall come to judge the living and the dead.
1: I believe in the Holy Spirit, the Holy Catholic Church, the communion of saints, the forgiveness of sins, the resurrection of the body, and life everlasting. Amen.
0: Our Father, who art in heaven, hallowed be thy name. Thy kingdom come, thy will be done, on earth as it is in heaven.
1: Give us this day our daily bread, and forgive us our trespasses, as we forgive those who trespass against us. And lead us not into temptation, but deliver us from evil. Amen.
0: Let us offer the next three Aves, that we will have an increase of faith, hope, and love. Hail Mary, full of grace, the Lord is with thee. Blessed art thou amongst women, and blessed is the fruit of thy womb, Jesus.
1: Holy Mary, Mother of God, pray for us sinners, now and at the hour of our death. Amen.
0: Hail Mary, full of grace, the Lord is with thee. Blessed art thou amongst women, and blessed is the fruit of thy womb, Jesus.
1: Holy Mary, Mother of God, pray for us sinners, now and at the hour of our death. Amen.
0: Hail Mary, full of grace, the Lord is with thee. Blessed art thou amongst women, and blessed is the fruit of thy womb, Jesus.
1: Holy Mary, Mother of God, pray for us sinners, now and at the hour of our death. Amen.
0: Glory be to the Father, and to the Son, and to the Holy Spirit.
1: As it was in the beginning, is now, and ever shall be, world without end. Amen.

0: The first joyful mystery, the Annunciation by the angel to Mary that she will be the mother of Emmanuel. Our Father, who art in heaven, hallowed be thy name. Thy kingdom come, thy will be done, on earth as it is in heaven.
1: Give us this day our daily bread, and forgive us our trespasses, as we forgive those who trespass against us. And lead us not into temptation, but deliver us from evil. Amen.
0: Hail Mary, full of grace, the Lord is with thee. Blessed art thou amongst women, and blessed is the fruit of thy womb, Jesus.
1: Holy Mary, Mother of God, pray for us sinners, now and at the hour of our death. Amen.
0: Hail Mary, full of grace, the Lord is with thee. Blessed art thou amongst women, and blessed is the fruit of thy womb, Jesus.
1: Holy Mary, Mother of God, pray for us sinners, now and at the hour of our death. Amen.
0: Hail Mary, full of grace, the Lord is with thee. Blessed art thou amongst women, and blessed is the fruit of thy womb, Jesus.
1: Holy Mary, Mother of God, pray for us sinners, now and at the hour of our death. Amen.
0: Hail Mary, full of grace, the Lord is with thee. Blessed art thou amongst women, and blessed is the fruit of thy womb, Jesus.
1: Holy Mary, Mother of God, pray for us sinners, now and at the hour of our death. Amen.
0: Hail Mary, full of grace, the Lord is with thee. Blessed art thou amongst women, and blessed is the fruit of thy womb, Jesus.
1: Holy Mary, Mother of God, pray for us sinners, now and at the hour of our death. Amen.
0: Hail Mary, full of grace, the Lord is with thee. Blessed art thou amongst women, and blessed is the fruit of thy womb, Jesus.
1: Holy Mary, Mother of God, pray for us sinners, now and at the hour of our death. Amen.
0: Hail Mary, full of grace, the Lord is with thee. Blessed art thou amongst women, and blessed is the fruit of thy womb, Jesus.
1: Holy Mary, Mother of God, pray for us sinners, now and at the hour of our death. Amen.
0: Hail Mary, full of grace, the Lord is with thee. Blessed art thou amongst women, and blessed is the fruit of thy womb, Jesus.
1: Holy Mary, Mother of God, pray for us sinners, now and at the hour of our death. Amen.
0: Hail Mary, full of grace, the Lord is with thee. Blessed art thou amongst women, and blessed is the fruit of thy womb, Jesus.
1: Holy Mary, Mother of God, pray for us sinners, now and at the hour of our death. Amen.
0: Hail Mary, full of grace, the Lord is with thee. Blessed art thou amongst women, and blessed is the fruit of thy womb, Jesus.
1: Holy Mary, Mother of God, pray for us sinners, now and at the hour of our death. Amen.
0: Glory be to the Father, and to the Son, and to the Holy Spirit.
1: As it was in the beginning, is now, and ever shall be, world without end. Amen.
0: O my Jesus,
1: forgive us our sins.
0: Save us from the
1: fires of hell.
0: Bring all souls to heaven, especially those in most need of thy mercy. The second joyful mystery, the visitation of our Blessed Lady to Elizabeth and to the child in her womb, John the Baptist. Our Father, who art in heaven, hallowed be thy name. Thy kingdom come, thy will be done, on earth as it is in heaven.
1: Give us this day our daily bread, and forgive us our trespasses, as we forgive those who trespass against us. And lead us not into temptation, but deliver us from evil. Amen.
0: Hail Mary, full of grace, the Lord is with thee. Blessed art thou amongst women, and blessed is the fruit of thy womb, Jesus.
1: Holy Mary, Mother of God, pray for us sinners, now and at the hour of our death. Amen.
0: Hail Mary, full of grace, the Lord is with thee. Blessed art thou amongst women, and blessed is the fruit of thy womb, Jesus.
1: Holy Mary, Mother of God, pray for us sinners, now and at the hour of our death. Amen.
0: Hail Mary, full of grace, the Lord is with thee. Blessed art thou amongst women, and blessed is the fruit of thy womb, Jesus.
1: Holy Mary, Mother of God, pray for us sinners, now and at the hour of our death. Amen.
2: Hail Mary, full of grace, the Lord is with thee. Blessed art thou amongst women, and blessed is the fruit of thy womb, Jesus.
1: Holy Mary, Mother of God, pray for us sinners now and at the hour of our death. Amen.
2: Hail Mary, full of grace, the Lord is with thee. Blessed art thou amongst women, and blessed is the fruit of thy womb, Jesus.
1: Holy Mary, Mother of God, pray for us sinners, now and at the hour of our death. Amen.
2: Hail Mary, full of grace, the Lord is with thee. Blessed art thou amongst women, and blessed is the fruit of thy womb, Jesus.
1: Holy Mary, Mother of God, pray for us sinners, now and at the hour of our death. Amen.
2: Hail Mary, full of grace, the Lord is with thee. Blessed art thou amongst women, and blessed is the fruit of thy womb, Jesus.
1: Holy Mary, Mother of God, pray for us sinners, now and at the hour of our death. Amen.
2: Hail Mary, full of grace, the Lord is with thee. Blessed art thou amongst women, and blessed is the fruit of thy womb, Jesus.
1: Holy Mary, Mother of God, pray for us sinners, now and at the hour of our death. Amen.
2: Hail Mary, full of grace, the Lord is with thee. Blessed art thou amongst women, and blessed is the fruit of thy womb, Jesus.
1: Holy Mary, Mother of God, pray for us sinners, now and at the hour of our death. Amen.
2: Hail Mary, full of grace, the Lord is with thee. Blessed art thou amongst women, and blessed is the fruit of thy womb, Jesus.
1: Holy Mary, Mother of God, pray for us sinners, now and at the hour of our death. Amen.
2: Hail Mary, full of grace, the Lord is with thee. Blessed art thou amongst women, and blessed is the fruit of thy womb, Jesus.
1: Holy Mary, Mother of God, pray for us sinners, now and at the hour of our death. Amen.
2: Glory be to the Father, and to the Son, and to the Holy Spirit.
1: As it was in the beginning, is now, and ever shall be, world without end. Amen.
2: O my Jesus, forgive us our sins, save us from the fires of hell, bring all souls to heaven, especially those in most need of thy mercy.
3: The third joyful mystery, the birth of our divine Savior. The birth of Jesus is filled with joy, the joy of the angels, the joy of the shepherds, the joy of the Magi. But it happens in such strange circumstances. She laid him in a manger because there was no room for them in the inn. How important it is for us to remember that God chose that his Son would be poor, that he would be very poor, that he would be poor all of his life. There are two things we need to think about. First of all, that according to his own words, what we do for the poor, we do for him. And secondly, that we ourselves must not be attached to worldly things and invested in seeking and getting things that make us comfortable. Our Father, who art in heaven, hallowed be thy name. Thy kingdom come, thy will be done, on earth as it is in heaven.
1: Give us this day our daily bread, and forgive us our trespasses, as we forgive those who trespass against us. And lead us not into temptation, but deliver us from evil. Amen.
2: Hail Mary, full of grace, the Lord is with thee. Blessed art thou amongst women, and blessed is the fruit of thy womb, Jesus.
1: Holy Mary, Mother of God, pray for us sinners, now and at the hour of our death. Amen.
2: Hail Mary, full of grace, the Lord is with thee. Blessed art thou amongst women, and blessed is the fruit of thy womb, Jesus.
1: Holy Mary, Mother of God, pray for us sinners, now and at the hour of our death. Amen.
2: Hail Mary, full of grace, the Lord is with thee. Blessed art thou amongst women, and blessed is the fruit of thy womb, Jesus.
1: Holy Mary, Mother of God, Pray for us sinners, now and at the hour of our death. Amen.
3: Hail Mary, full of grace, the Lord is with thee. Blessed art thou amongst women, and blessed is the fruit of thy womb, Jesus.
1: Holy Mary, Mother of God, pray for us sinners, now and at the hour of our death. Amen.
3: Hail Mary, full of grace, the Lord is with thee. Blessed art thou amongst women, and blessed is the fruit of thy womb, Jesus.
1: Holy Mary, Mother of God, pray for us sinners, now and at the hour of our death. Amen.
3: Hail Mary, full of grace, the Lord is with thee. Blessed art thou amongst women, and blessed is the fruit of thy womb, Jesus.
1: Holy Mary, Mother of God, pray for us sinners, now and at the hour of our death. Amen.
3: Hail Mary, full of grace, the Lord is with thee. Blessed art thou amongst women, and blessed is the fruit of thy womb, Jesus.
1: Holy Mary, Mother of God, pray for us sinners, now and at the hour of our death. Amen.
3: Hail Mary, full of grace, the Lord is with thee. Blessed art thou amongst women, and blessed is the fruit of thy womb, Jesus.
1: Holy Mary, Mother of God, pray for us sinners, now and at the hour of our death. Amen.
3: Hail Mary, full of grace, the Lord is with thee. Blessed art thou amongst women, and blessed is the fruit of thy womb, Jesus.
1: Holy Mary, Mother of God, pray for us sinners, now and at the hour of our death. Amen.
3: Hail Mary, full of grace, the Lord is with thee. Blessed art thou amongst women, and blessed is the fruit of thy womb, Jesus.
1: Holy Mary, Mother of God, pray for us sinners, now and at the hour of our death. Amen.
3: Glory be to the Father, and to the Son, and to the Holy Spirit.
1: As it was in the beginning, is now, and ever shall be, world without end. Amen.
2: O my Jesus, forgive us our sins.
0: Save us from the fires of hell.
2: Bring all souls to heaven, especially those in most need of thy mercy.
3: The fourth joyful mystery, the presentation of the Christ child in the temple by Mary and Joseph. Our Father, who art in heaven, hallowed be thy name. Thy kingdom come, thy will be done, on earth as it is in heaven.
1: Give us this day our daily bread, and forgive us our trespasses, as we forgive those who trespass against us. And lead us not into temptation, but deliver us from evil. Amen.
3: Hail Mary, full of grace, the Lord is with thee. Blessed art thou amongst women, and blessed is the fruit of thy womb, Jesus.
1: Holy Mary, Mother of God, pray for us sinners, now and at the hour of our death. Amen.
3: Hail Mary, full of grace, the Lord is with thee. Blessed art thou amongst women, and blessed is the fruit of thy womb, Jesus.
1: Holy Mary, Mother of God, pray for us sinners, now and at the hour of our death. Amen.
3: Hail Mary, full of grace, the Lord is with thee. Blessed art thou amongst women, and blessed is the fruit of thy womb, Jesus.
1: Holy Mary, Mother of God, pray for us sinners, now and at the hour of our death. Amen.
3: Hail Mary, full of grace, the Lord is with thee. Blessed art thou amongst women, and blessed is the fruit of thy womb, Jesus.
1: Holy Mary, Mother of God, pray for us sinners, now and at the hour of our death. Amen.
3: Hail Mary, full of grace, the Lord is with thee. Blessed art thou amongst women, and blessed is the fruit of thy womb, Jesus.
1: Holy Mary, Mother of God, pray for us sinners, now and at the hour of our death. Amen.
3: Hail Mary, full of grace, the Lord is with thee. Blessed art thou amongst women, and blessed is the fruit of thy womb, Jesus.
1: Holy Mary, Mother of God, pray for us sinners, now and at the hour of our death. Amen.
3: Hail Mary, full of grace, the Lord is with thee. Blessed art thou amongst women, and blessed is the fruit of thy womb, Jesus.
1: Holy Mary, Mother of God, pray for us sinners, now and at the hour of our death. Amen.
3: Hail Mary, full of grace, the Lord is with thee. Blessed art thou amongst women, and blessed is the fruit of thy womb, Jesus.
1: Holy Mary, Mother of God, pray for us sinners, now and at the hour of our death. Amen.
3: Hail Mary, full of grace, the Lord is with thee. Blessed art thou amongst women, and blessed is the fruit of thy womb, Jesus.
1: Holy Mary, Mother of God, pray for us sinners, now and at the hour of our death. Amen.
3: Hail Mary, full of grace, the Lord is with thee. Blessed art thou amongst women, and blessed is the fruit of thy womb, Jesus.
1: Holy Mary, Mother of God, pray for us sinners, now and at the hour of our death. Amen.
3: Glory be to the Father, and to the Son, and to the Holy Spirit.
1: As it was in the beginning, is now, and ever shall be, world without end. Amen.
3: O my Jesus,
1: forgive us our sins.
3: Save us from the
1: fires of hell. Bring all souls to heaven, especially those in most need of thy mercy.
3: The fifth joyful mystery, the finding of the child Jesus in the temple. Our Father, who art in heaven, hallowed be thy name. Thy kingdom come, thy will be done, on earth as it is in heaven.
1: Give us this day our daily bread, and forgive us our trespasses, as we forgive those who trespass against us. And lead us not into temptation, but deliver us from evil. Amen.
3: Hail Mary, full of grace, the Lord is with thee. Blessed art thou amongst women, and blessed is the fruit of thy womb, Jesus.
1: Holy Mary, Mother of God, pray for us sinners, now and at the hour of our death. Amen.
3: Hail Mary, full of grace, the Lord is with thee. Blessed art thou amongst women, and blessed is the fruit of thy womb, Jesus.
1: Holy Mary, Mother of God, pray for us sinners, now and at the hour of our death. Amen.
3: Hail Mary, full of grace, the Lord is with thee. Blessed art thou amongst women, and blessed is the fruit of thy womb, Jesus.
1: Holy Mary, Mother of God, pray for us sinners, now and at the hour of our death. Amen.
3: Hail Mary, full of grace, the Lord is with thee. Blessed art thou amongst women, and blessed is the fruit of thy womb, Jesus.
1: Holy Mary, Mother of God, pray for us sinners, now and at the hour of our death. Amen.
3: Hail Mary, full of grace, the Lord is with thee. Blessed art thou amongst women, and blessed is the fruit of thy womb, Jesus.
1: Holy Mary, Mother of God, pray for us sinners, now and at the hour of our death. Amen.
3: Hail Mary, full of grace, the Lord is with thee. Blessed art thou amongst women, and blessed is the fruit of thy womb, Jesus.
1: Holy Mary, Mother of God, pray for us sinners, now and at the hour of our death. Amen.
3: Hail Mary, full of grace, the Lord is with thee. Blessed art thou amongst women, and blessed is the fruit of thy womb, Jesus.
1: Holy Mary, Mother of God, pray for us sinners, now and at the hour of our death. Amen.
3: Hail Mary, full of grace, the Lord is with thee. Blessed art thou amongst women, and blessed is the fruit of thy womb, Jesus.
1: Holy Mary, Mother of God, pray for us sinners, now and at the hour of our death. Amen.
3: Hail Mary, full of grace, the Lord is with thee. Blessed art thou amongst women, and blessed is the fruit of thy womb, Jesus.
1: Holy Mary, Mother of God, pray for us sinners, now and at the hour of our death. Amen.
3: Hail Mary, full of grace, the Lord is with thee. Blessed art thou amongst women, and blessed is the fruit of thy womb, Jesus.
1: Holy Mary, Mother of God, pray for us sinners, now and at the hour of our death. Amen.
3: Glory be to the Father, and to the Son, and to the Holy Spirit.
1: As it was in the beginning, is now, and ever shall be, world without end. Amen.
2: O my Jesus, forgive us our sins, save us from the fires of hell, bring all souls to heaven, especially those in most need of thy mercy.
3: Hail, Holy Queen, Mother of Mercy, our life, our sweetness, and our hope. To thee do we cry, poor banished children of Eve. To thee do we send up our sighs, mourning and weeping in this valley of tears. Turn then, most gracious Advocate, thine eyes of mercy toward us, and after this our exile,
2: show unto us the blessed fruit of thy womb, Jesus. O clement, O loving, O sweet Virgin Mary, pray for us, O Holy Mother of God,
1: that we may be made worthy of the promises of Christ.
3: Let us pray. O God, whose only begotten Son, by his life, death, and resurrection, has purchased for us the rewards of eternal life, grant, we beseech thee, that meditating on these mysteries of the Most Holy Rosary of the Blessed Virgin Mary, we may imitate what they contain and obtain what they promise, through the same Christ our Lord. Amen. May the divine assistance remain always with us, and may the souls of the faithful departed, through the mercy of God, rest in peace. Amen. May the Holy Virgin bless you with her loving child, this day and forever. In the name of the Father, and of the Son, and of the Holy Spirit. Amen.
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11: Hello, I'm Johnette Benkovic with Living His Life Abundantly International. Cardinal Newman tells us that as speech is the organ of human society and the means of human civilization, so is prayer the instrument of divine fellowship and divine training. And St. Francis de Sales tells us that the chief exercise of prayer is to speak to God and to hear God speak in the bottom of your heart. 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In prayer, God lifts our hearts and minds to Him. Through prayer, He calls us into intimacy with Him, an intimacy that transforms us, imbues us, and sets us free. Today, spend time with God in prayer.
12: 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In confusion and uncertainty, there emerges a guiding light, a beacon that cuts through the darkness. Welcome to Beacon of Truth with your host, Deacon Harold Burke Sivers.
13: Hello, everyone, and welcome to Beacon of Truth. I'm your host, Deacon Harold Burke Sivers, and you're listening on the EWTN Global Catholic Radio Network. Great to be here with you as always, and I can't believe it's almost the end of August. Man, how time is flying. It's one of those things that I guess I'm realizing it more and more as I get older, how things seem to be going faster. At least, that's my perception, that things are moving along. And I'm very excited today because we're talking about the Bible. We're continuing our series called Understanding the Bible. And today we're going to look at the canon of Scripture. In other words, how do we get the books of the Bible that we have? I mean, this topic is so deep that we're going to do this actually in two parts. Right? We're going to break this up into two different shows, not back to back, but we'll do part of it now, and then we'll do the other part of the show later. Because the Word of God is so central and so critical to our faith as Catholics. So I thought it'd be great to take a look at the canon or the books of Scripture. So over these next couple of series where we're going to be talking about the Scripture, we're going to take a look at some of the historical background, how we got the books that we have, how they were compiled, and why the Catholic Bible is a little bigger than the Protestant Bible and all those kinds of things. So we're going to be taking a deep dive into the canon of Scripture. Again, this is part of our continuing series called Understanding the Bible. And today is part one of the canon of Scripture. And of course, we'd love to hear from you today. Send us an email, beacon@ewtn.com. As we approach the end of August here, and in fact, many schools have already started back, and colleges, universities, and even high schools and grade schools have getting back into the swing of things, getting back into that rhythm of school and work and trying to balancing everything in life. I think it's important that we do this series to kind of look at our faith. So that in the midst of all the business of life and all the things that happen, that we don't lose perspective on really what's most important, continuing to foster and nurture a deep and intimate relationship with the living God, to make our relationship with God personal, so that God is not just an idea, is not just, it's not just a concept, it's not just a, this kind of these images that people have of just this kind of spirit that's out there. No. God wants to be in relationship with us, right? And one of the ways that He reveals Himself to us is in and through His Word, because as John says in his Gospel, the Word became flesh and dwelt among us. God wanted to be with us in a way that's intimate and personal and real. He tried in the Old Testament to establish covenants with us, right? And the covenant bond is the way that God establishes a relationship of love and communion with us. And even though God lived up to His end of the covenant, we failed in our ability to keep our part of the covenant. God finally had to send His Son to establish the new and eternal covenant through His blood on the cross. But because of that saving work of Christ on the cross, we now all have the ability not only to enter into a deep and intimate relationship with the Lord through the sacramental life of the church, but also He's opened a doorway for us to eternal life. If we willingly walk through that door, if we willingly take our Lord's hand and allow Him to lead us to eternal life, if we follow our Lord, Jesus says, pick up your cross and follow me. So sometimes picking up a cross means that we have to say no to some of the things that this life is offering us, things that on the surface seem alluring, that seem pleasurable, but really they're distractions. You know, the idea of the moral relativism and subjective individualism, you know, where I am the center of everything. You know, we always have to remember that God is the center of our life. And one of the ways that we can be reminded of that on a daily basis is to read our Bible. You know, when we go to church, you know, when we go to Holy Sacrifice of the Mass, we realize that we are inundated with Scripture, that almost every word that comes out of our mouth and the mouth of the priest is from the Bible. You know, so that's why I think it's important for us to take a important for us to do this series called Understanding the Bible, so that we can see how God is speaking to us, but particularly today, looking at the canon of Scripture. How did we how did the books of the Bible develop? Where did they come from? Why you know, Catholic have more books in the Bible. You know, we have 73 books in our Bible, whereas the Protestants have 66. Why? What's the difference there? We're going to take a look at all of that on Beacon of Truth today. Part one, Understanding the Bible, the Canon of Scripture. Again, would love to hear from you. Send us an email, beacon@ewtn.com. You know, one thing that I do understand is that we have a great crew of people that help bring you this show each and every day. I'm so pleased to be working alongside with some fabulous people. I'm talking about Matt Gabinski, who screens your calls, Mike McCall and Pedro Quiles, who help us out on social media. And of course, our producer, what we do without him, the one and only Ace McKay. Ace, how you doing today, my friend?
14: I'm good, man. We're officially into the back to school. Like, the kids have been in a full week at this point. And it's crazy because my daughter is a senior. My son is a sophomore. And of course, he's in that, you know, learning to drive phase. You know, he's, you know, a few months away from going for his license. But like, their independence, man, like, I know I had independence at that age and, you know, had jobs and friends and social life, right? But wow, between their theater stuff, and it's a lot, going to school all day, and then their own social calendar, we're not even a week in. And like, as we go to fill in the dates, I'm like, well, I'll see you at graduation, I guess. You know, it's just like, and I know this year, you know, you talk about how the year has flown by. I really know this is going to be that, you know, you blinked and we're standing with tassels over our, you know, and tears in our eyes. Like, it's going to be a lot.
13: Yeah. You know, I was trying to think back when I was that age, you know, in high school. And I had so much going on. I was involved in so many different things there. Plus, the Come and See program for the monastery. So I was living in and out of the monastery, which you could do back then. You can't do that now, but right. But back then you could. And think of wrestling, and which I did all year round, and you know, playing. And then when I was in school, playing in the band, you know, with my friends and stuff, and just it was just really a pretty awesome time, actually. I just remember, my parents' situation aside, you know, just really enjoying life during that time.
14: Yeah.
13: You know, and not really thinking a ton about, you know, my mom. I mean, I love my mom, don't get me wrong. I mean, but I just kind of remember just kind of taking it for granted that she would always be there, you know, yeah. and that kind of thing. And so into my own thing. But now as a parent looking at it from the other side, you know, as you said, you look at your kids like, how this is going by so fast. Look how big they're getting. And, you know, you blink and boom, all of a sudden they're graduating. And,
14: yep.
13: You know, it's just it's funny to see to have gone through the experience of a teenager now seeing it from the parental side.
14: Yeah, well, one of my favorite quotes from The Office is one of the characters as the show, those like the finale of the whole series. And he says, I wish you knew you were in the good old days while you were still in them. And that, as my kids have gotten older and I realize how little time they're still going to be at home, like, I try to emulate that mindset of like, these are the good old days. Like this is,
13: yeah.
14: I'm going to miss, you know, them, you know, coming out after taking a 2-hour nap and then they miss dinner. So you got to reheat it. And then you talk until bedtime and you stay up past your own adult bedtime when you're like, oh, I got to go to work tomorrow. And they're like, no, don't go to bed. Stay. You know, it's like, yes, yeah. They want me. They want time with me. And so I try to, you know, absorb as much of that as I can while it's there.
13: Yeah, that's so true. I mean, I think that's a wonderful lesson for all of us to, you know, appreciate the time that we do have and not be so busy that we miss those really special moments with our kids.
14: Amen.
13: Right. Understanding the Bible, part one of the canon of Scripture, looking at the books of the Bible. Would love to hear from you today. As always, my friends, send us an email, beacon@ewtn.com.
15: This is Monsignor Charles Pope. The month of August is dedicated to the Immaculate Heart of Mary. So let us pray. Hail Mary, full of grace, the Lord is with thee. Blessed art thou among women, and blessed is the fruit of thy womb, Jesus. Holy Mary, Mother of God, pray for us sinners, now and at the hour of our death. Amen.
16: This is a Digital Moment with Sandra McDevitt. Did you know there are several biblical typologies of the Blessed Mother? One is a comparison to the Ark of the Covenant. The Ark was the holiest object for the Jewish people. It carried the very essence of God through the stone tablets of the law given to Moses, the manna sent down from heaven, and the rod of Aaron, symbolizing the priesthood. In the New Testament, Mary carried what was in the Ark. John chapter 6, and Jesus says, I am the bread come down from heaven, clearly referencing the manna. Hebrews chapter 4, we have a great high priest according to the order of Melchizedek. And in the Sermon on the Mount is Jesus who interprets the law. Mary was the ark that carried Jesus. The bread was the manna, rod, the high priest, and the law, lawgiver of the New Testament. I'm Sandra McDevitt for EWTN Radio.
14: Bumping that bass.
13: Yeah, love that. And see how the, I love that the keyboard just hovering there in the background.
14: Yeah.
13: Yeah. Mm-hmm. Now it's starting to vamp, you know, but back there, but in the beginning there was just holding that. I just love hold notes like that, where it's just holding through the whole, the head of the song or the chorus of the song, whatever it may be. That's awesome. Very simple, but just something you know, that grabs me with that. That's what I love about music. Often the beauty is in the simplicity.
14: Yeah, it's crazy too, having my son who's learning to play instruments and stuff. He'll show me or I'll like accidentally hear him practicing. Like, he doesn't want me to know he's practicing. Or doesn't want me to hear him. I don't think he minds that he's practicing. But I'll hear something, and then I'll compliment him. And he's like, oh, yeah, it's easy. It's just da-da-da. And when he's explaining it in the simplest of terms, in, you know, his elementary, you know, learning, when it's that simple, and I'm, you know, 54 years old as a musician, I would have explained it the same way. So I'm like, he's getting the terms, he's learning the things, you know, and people go, well, I'm too old to learn an instrument. Nuh-uh. Do it. Just pick one up and just go. And if you don't like that one, try something else.
13: You know, what's interesting, I think, my wife's already a musician. She's a flautist. She's played in the Oregon Youth Symphony when she was in high school and plays flute at Mass, you know, in the choir and stuff like that. But she's, I think she's been listening to hearing, Benjamin's been talking to her about me and him playing. And so that my wife is lately talking about picking up the drums and learning how to play drums. We do have a small drum kit that we have. And she goes, yeah, I should learn how to play the drums. Like, what? I was like, yes, that'd be fun. And there's a lot of great online tutorials, too, for learning to play drums now. So.
14: Yeah, I always say learn 3-4, 4-4, and 6-8. If you can hold those three solid patterns, you can play any song.
13: Yeah, I think it's going to be the coordination, you know, like the kick and the left, the right hand and the kick and trying to coordinate all that. You know, that I think that's the getting your mind around that, you mm-hmm. know, is I think one of the hard, if you can get that down, I think, you know, I'm not saying that it's easy, but I mean, you know, it you have more confidence moving forward when you're playing.
14: Is she left-handed or right-handed?
13: She's right-handed.
14: Okay. So from that standpoint, that's, you know, the normal setup, because as a left-handed drummer, like you learn to play left-handed on a right-handed setup. I wish going back that I had like inverted it just like you would a guitar or a bass, you know, for a left-handed, because I feel like I would have learned things or been able to do patterns differently. But now I'd have to unlearn in order to relearn. So I'm like, uh-uh. I just like stay where I am. I am trying to take it to the next level in learning to read drum music. That was something that I always kind of like kiboshed early, because like, I'm going to be a rock and roll drummer someday. I don't need sheet music. And now there's theater opportunities, or you play with other musicians who do play by sheet music. And I'm like, yeah, maybe that's my next challenge. So anyway, she'll have fun with it. She'll drive the neighbors crazy.
13: Yeah, yeah. You know, it's interesting you talk about that. Like, we know, of course, Jimi Hendrix, right, was left-handed.
14: Yeah.
13: And back in his day, I don't think there were any left-handed guitars. So he took the Strat and turned it upside down and played it, you know, a right-handed guitar, left-handed. But there's also guys like Eric Gales, you know, who plays a right-handed guitar, but he plays it left-handed.
14: Yeah.
13: Like it's an actual setup, nothing different than a right-handed guitar. So it's not like Jimi Hendrix, who in turn, you know, and changed the strings and stuff like that. No, he plays a right-handed guitar, except he plays it left-handed, set up just everything the same like a right-handed guitar. That is the most fascinating to see him play that.
14: Yeah.
13: Because like, wait a minute, it's like upside down, and how's he doing those scales and those chords when it's inverted like that? You know, it's fascinating. And then also, Kiko Loureiro, who used to play with Megadeth.
14: Oh yeah.
13: He is left-handed, but he plays right-handed. So he plays a regular guitar, just like a regular, you know, right hand picking, left hand, you know, chords and stuff. But he's left-handed. So I was like, wait a minute, how come he's not playing left-handed? I mean, because he learned to play that way, so he still plays to this day. But I'm like, that must be an interesting feeling when your dominant hand is actually doing the chord voicings and the lead lines and stuff like that, and your non-dominant hand is doing the picking. It's really interesting to see how people adapt, you know. Yeah. And it's like that with our faith too. Sometimes life hands us some challenges. We have to adapt, you know, to meet the challenges of our times.
14: Yeah, and I love it too, because now in this day and age, you know, just find what works for you and then play to the best of your abilities, and, you know, and use what the technology or the way you've seen other people do it, because nothing in its infancy dies quicker than when you're trying to do something creative or something, you know, ministry or relationships. It's in that infancy, that first 9 months of you doing something new, that you quickly like, well, I just can't do this. And that comes to our faith, that comes to music, that comes to anything. And it's in that infancy that, you know, it's like a baby growing, right? It's, you know, there's a lot that can happen in 9 months. Don't judge yourself in the first 6 weeks. Judge yourself 9 months from now and then go, okay, I can't do everything that I need, but I learned a lot during that time. And again, whether you have to invert the guitar or you have to, you know, change the drums around or whatever it is, do it. Because again, that creative outlet or the nuance of being able to do something that you really are starting to gain a passion for, you don't know how God may use that tool. So don't let, and the enemy loves nothing more than for us to get frustrated with ourselves and go, see, you can't do that. God didn't give you that talent. And it's like, you know, so don't let that infancy frustration overwhelm you. Just go, all right, God, I really want to do this. Help me play. What do I need to change? And then just do it.
13: Yeah, sometimes we may have to change things up a little bit, you know. Sometimes you hear players get into a rut, you know. They kind of lose some creative focus and stuff, and so they have to change, you know, their practice routine or something like that to, you know, to maybe to get remotivated again. And sometimes it's like that in life. Sometimes we have to maybe change the structure of our day, you know, incorporate more prayer, change things up a little bit. So that our relationship with God doesn't become stale, Does it become stagnant? Mm-hmm. Does it just become, you know, like routine, you know? So you know, don't be afraid to do that, you know, as Ace was kind of intimating, you know, with just with instruments, so with life, you know, like if you have the same, I get up, I do this, I get my coffee, I do this, you know, the same thing over and over again. And if you're feeling that, you know, you're not in that relationship with the Lord, maybe changing things up a bit, you know, maybe going to Mass first, you know, or something like that. You know, spending more time in the Word of God, which you're talking about today, you know, change things up a bit and see how God will continue to move you into deeper relationship with Him.
14: Yeah, amen. And I think that's the thing. If you've never known like the routine you're in, like I know that was for me growing up. That was kind of what the way you were describing it. I was like, yeah, that's exactly how my mom would do her day, starting in the mornings with coffee, prayer, and her Bible, and you know, and that, and then it dictated the rest of her day. So as an adult, that's how I did it, and I didn't think you were allowed to mix it up, right? It's like we're all different DNAs, and that routine worked for a time in your life, a season in your life. So the awesome thing is to mix it up. You don't know ways that you might see God or hear from Him or be something revealed to you unless you change it up. So, you know, a snapshot's great. You can leave it there for a while, but then mix it up. It's always great.
13: Yeah, absolutely. I'm Deacon Harold Burke Sivers, listening to Beacon of Truth. And today we're continuing our series called Understanding the Bible. And today we're doing part one of our look at the canon of Scripture, the books of Scripture that we have in our Bibles as Catholics. This is such a wonderful topic that I want to spend time, you know, we've got to kind of do this show in two parts. Today's part one, exploring the canon of Scripture, how we got the books of the Bible that we have, a little bit of the historical background and all of that. Excited to dive.

0: Understanding the Bible. Today, we're going to do part one of looking at the canon of Scripture, the books of Scripture. And so if we look at this, we see that by the apostolic tradition, the tradition that's been passed on to us from Jesus to the apostles and from the apostles to us today, that the church discerned which books were included in the sacred books of the Bible. Because remember, during the time of Jesus and in the early church, there was no Bible. They didn't have a book with all of the books in them, right? I mean, they had the Old Testament, but they did not have, of course, there was no New Testament yet. The New Testament was not yet compiled. What they were doing, they were reading letters from St. Paul were being read when the people gathered together at those early masses. You know, where we looked at this in earlier shows, where they said what happened at the Mass, they had the writings of the apostle. In fact, St. Justin Martyr talks about this in paragraph 1345 of the Catechism. He talks about there's a partial letter from St. Justin Martyr to the Empress Antoninus Pius explaining what Christians did. And this is in the year 155 A.D., he said that the people gather on the day of the sun. What day is that, right? Hello. So the church didn't make up this day. It's Sunday, which is considered the first day of the week, right? The day that Jesus rose from the dead, right? Again, this is a day that marks time in our faith life, right? And so when the people gathered on the day of the sun, they read the memoirs of the apostles, and the writings of the prophets as much as time permitted. And so they would read from the Old Testament, right? The Tanakh, the Torah, the Nevi'im, and the Ketuvim. So the law, the prophets, and the writings. And then it would read letters from St. Paul, you know, as part of that as well. And then it would have the Eucharistic celebration in the second part. And so it's through this apostolic tradition that developed over time that we eventually got the list of the sacred books which comprise the Bible as we know it today. And this complete list of all of those books is called the Canon of Scripture. So for us as Catholics, 46 books in the Old Testament, 27 books in the New Testament, therefore compiling the 73 books that we have today. And of course, you can just go to your Bible, look at the table of contents, and you can see all the books that are listed there. So the word canon comes from the Hebrew word kana, which means reed or measuring stick, because it's the norm that we use for which books are considered sacred. So we'll continue to dive into this as we continue our series, Understanding the Bible, the Canon of Scripture. Would love to hear from you. Send us an email today, my friends. 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
0: Today, we're going to be finishing up Psalm 35. So Psalm 35 is in Book 1 of the Psalms, Psalms 1 to 41. This one was written by David. This is a beautiful psalm. I love when the psalm comes along in the cycle. All right, so let's dive in. Psalm 35, starting at verse 24. Vindicate me, Lord, my God, in accord with your justice. Let them not rejoice over me. All right, so far in the psalm, David has been talking about how the Lord has come into his life to help him conquer those who have been trying to hold him back. With God at our side, we don't have to be afraid. So even though it may be scary to walk into a particular situation, justice of God is going to vindicate us.
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0: Mary for God. 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
1: Yeah.
2: You know, you were talking about your wife wanting to play drums. I was talking with my son, because as he's learning drums, typically when you watch a drummer play this pattern where they're coming off the hi-hat, you know, with 16th notes, a right-handed drummer normally would come down with the right hand. But as a left-handed, I always came down with the left, which gave me the freedom to go cymbal, tom, whatever. And so that is like a... Even right-handed drummers have seen left-handed drummers play that pattern that way and go, ooh, I like that you freed up that hand. Show me how you did that. So, you know.
1: Yeah.
2: Say what you will about us left-handed kiddos. You know.
1: Well, you know what's interesting is that I should be left-handed.
2: I think I
1: mentioned this before. So when I was a kid, like, for example, if I'm playing baseball, I hit left-handed.
2: Mm-hmm.
1: Or hockey or golf, I'm definitely left-sided for sure.
2: Okay.
1: And I was left-handed as I started writing, but there was some kind of stigma back in the day that there was something wrong with being left-handed or something like that. So my mom forced me to write right-handed.
2: Yeah.
1: But I'm naturally, I think, I'm definitely left-sided for sure, but I think I'm naturally left-handed. But I do everything my left side, but I write with my right hand. You never know.
2: Do you use left-handed scissors?
1: No.
2: Okay.
1: No.
2: I mean, that is a thing. I'm not making that up.
1: There
2: are left-handed scissors.
1: Yeah, that's true. But I love that strum pattern on the guitarist there.
2: Mm-hmm.
1: You know, because you're doing a little bit of palm muting with the left hand, and then definitely chorus on that for sure. You know, it takes a while to get that rhythm down, that right hand. I mean, just it kind of came naturally to me,
2: mm-hmm.
1: you know, and learning to play guitar. And remember, back in those days, there were no YouTube videos to show you how to, how to play that pattern. You just had to listen and play and just get the feel of it.
2: Yeah.
1: And I'm grateful for that time, actually. You know, obviously it's much easier now. Like when my son's learning a song, he'll just go on YouTube and some instructional tutorial show him how to play a particular song or particular voicing of a chord or something like that. But I just like, you know, back in the days, putting the record on, listening by ear, trying to figure out what key they were in and trying to get the pattern down. I thought it was a great way to learn.
2: Yeah, as a drummer, same thing. I'd cue up like 3 or 4 songs on cassette and then just change them out. And then just hope I wasn't rocking so hard that the Walkman fell off in the floor and the batteries fell out. It was a whole thing. But I think it gives you confidence, too, when you can figure it out. Like you're training your ear to hear, oh, that's in this key and he's playing it here, you know, or whatever it is. But, you know, sometimes I know a lot of times when I'm playing with bands, we're like, hey, do you know da-da-da? And if I don't, and the gig's in 3 days, it is nice to pull up a chord chart and go, oh,
1: yeah.
2: I got this, you know, and then just commit it to memory.
1: Yeah, exactly. Exactly. I remember one of the things I also did, which I'm sure musicians still do today, and I do this actually when I'm prepping to speak, is to visualize, you know, like you hear the song, you see yourself playing it, you see yourself voicing a chord or playing a particular pattern
2: mm-hmm.
1: for that song. Okay, that helps commit it to memory. And I do that now, like when I'm preparing to give a talk, you know, when I go through my notes, you know, like a week or so, you know, before, I'll go through and I'll just, again, leave room for the Holy Spirit to say, okay, of all these things I have in this talk, which things do you want me to say?
2: Mm-hmm.
1: You know, and I think a musician, like when you're playing a song, yeah, sometimes it's great to play note for note, but sometimes you just let the Spirit kind of take you and you do something a little bit different.
2: Yeah.
1: You know, when you're playing live, and I think people appreciate that. Excuse me.
2: Yeah. Amen. I agree.
1: Awesome. I'm Deacon Harold Burke, series listening to Beacon of Truth. And today we're continuing our series called Understanding the Bible. Today we're looking at part 1 of the canon of Scripture. And of course, we'd love to hear from you today. Send us an email, beacon@ewtn.com.
2: Well, as we head into the weekend, of course, tomorrow is the Queenship of the Blessed Virgin Mary. 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
1: All right. We're looking at the canon of Scripture as part of our series, Understanding the Bible. And of course, we'd love to hear from you today. 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So we were talking about how we have, as Catholics, 73 books in our Bible, 46 books in the Old, 27 books in the New. And we were talking about the word canon, which comes from the Hebrew word kana, which means reed or measuring stick. Right, because it's the measure or the norm which was used to compile the books of the Bible. So it's a different standard from when our Jewish brothers and sisters, what they considered scripture. And so we'll talk about that in a little bit. But so for us as Catholics, we look at which books were inspired by the Holy Spirit, right? Which books were inspired by the Holy Spirit, which is a different measure for our Jewish brothers and sisters compiling the books of the Bible. So for them, for our Jewish brothers and sisters, is which books made your hands unclean? All right? Which books made your hand unclean? Because remember, there are sometimes holy things that can make you unclean. One of the clearest examples of this is 2 Samuel chapter 6. Remember, the Ark of the Covenant is being moved from the house of Obed-Edom. And David is bringing it back to Jerusalem. And as they're moving the ark, is being pulled by some oxen in a cart. The cart starts to fail. And the only people that could touch the Ark of the Covenant were the Levites, right? So the priests and the Levites, which were part of the tribe of Levi, you know. But when the ark started to fall, it was Uzzah, who was a soldier and not a Levite, who out of the kindness of his heart said, "Oh no, the ark of the Lord is falling. I must help. So the ark won't fall." And he went and touched the ark to brace it so it wouldn't fall, and he fell over dead. And the ark didn't fall on top of him, by the way. He touched it and he died. So what killed him? It was the holiness, you know? And so our Jewish brothers and sisters think of things that are holy like nuclear energy. It's probably very useful, but you don't want any of it on you, right? And so this included some of the books of the scriptures as well. It says, which books made your hands unclean? In other words, which books were the holy ones? That, again, you don't want too much of that holiness on you, because it could even kill you. You know, that's the way they thought about it. So which books made your hands, which books were considered holy and made your hands unclean? So that was the standard. So when they look at the books then even the Jews themselves had different understandings of which books were considered scripture. So the Pharisees, the Sadducees, the Essenes, they all had different ideas of what compiled, and we're talking about just the Old Testament now, what comprised the books of the Old Testament, you know. So how was the canon of Scripture developed? Well, it took a long time, and even during the time of Jesus, among the Jews, it was still unsettled as to which books were considered Scripture. So remember, the Jews existed in a variety of different sects, of different groups, and each of those groups had a different canon of Scripture. They not even agreed among themselves as to which books belonged in the Bible. So here's, for example, the Sadducees. The Sadducees, of course, which you hear about in the Gospels, they only had five books that they considered Scripture. That was the Torah, right? The first five books of the Law of Moses, the Pentateuch. The first five books of the Bible, Genesis, Exodus, Leviticus, Numbers, and Deuteronomy. So Pentateuch literally means the five scrolls, All right. So Pentateuch means five scrolls. So Genesis through Deuteronomy. And within that, they contain 613 laws plus again, the part of the law of Moses, which he gave the law. And that's all they considered authoritative, the first five books, which because for them that contained the law and not only the Ten Commandments, the Aseret Havarim, but also the 613 mitzvahs or other laws that were contained in that. And for them, that's all they needed. Now the Essenes, they were the ones that well, it was considered John the Baptist maybe was considered an Essene. They lived at the Dead Sea and were the writers of the Dead Sea Scrolls. The problem is the Essenes is that we don't know exactly what they consider scripture. Obviously, the Dead Sea Scrolls give us some indication, but they had what we were able to tell from the records is that they had 38 of the 39 books of the Protestant Old Testament, the books that the Protestants use in their Bible. We'll talk about that in a little bit as well. So the only book they had missing was the book of Esther, and we don't know why the book of Esther was missing from the Essene canon. It could be that they just didn't include it. Why? Because the book of Esther doesn't mention the name of God at all, right? So maybe they didn't include it because of that. They didn't consider that part of the canon of their scriptures because the book of Esther doesn't mention God. The word God doesn't appear in the book of Esther, and so that's probably and we're just, this is just speculation now is maybe why they didn't include it, but they did have the book of Tobit and Sirach, which were not in the canon of the Pharisees, all right. And so let's take a look at what the Pharisees consider scripture. So the Pharisaical canon was not completely decided until after the death of Christ, about somewhere between 100 and 130 AD. But they ended up with 39 books of the Bible, which is still considered the Jewish canon to this very day. It includes the Torah, right? The first five books, just like the Sadducees, but it also included the prophets and the historical books and the writings. And again, that's called the Tanakh. It's kind of an acronym. It transliterated from the Hebrew, it's TNK. So the Torah, the Nebi'im, which is the prophets, and the Ketuvim, which is the writings. So the Tanakh. These were the three divisions that the Pharisaical canon was divided into. And again, they had a total of 39 books. The books, in fact, it's the same 39 books that the Protestants have in their Bible today. And it did include Judith, Tobit, Wisdom, Sirach, Baruch, and 1 and 2 Maccabees were not part of that canon. We'll talk about why that is, why there were only 39 books and why those other books weren't included. Well, they weren't included in the Jewish canon. We'll talk about why what Martin Luther did with the Protestant canon, but with the Jewish canon, those were considered. Those 39 books were the books that were considered to make your hands unclean. These were the holy books. Why? Because they were written in Hebrew. Now remember, the other books that I mentioned, Judith, Tobit, Wisdom, Sirach, Baruch, and 1 and 2 Maccabees, were compiled by the diaspora Jews. These were Jews who were living outside of Israel, primarily in Alexandria, Egypt. These are called the diaspora, so people that live outside of their country of origin, those Jews living outside of Israel. And so they had two main centers. There was the Babylonian community, and there was the Alexandrian community. So the Babylonian community was a very large community of very prosperous and active Jews that lived in the Babylon community until its destruction somewhere around the Middle Ages. They moved to Baghdad until the 1940s, and now they predominantly live back in Israel again. And the Alexandrian community was started about 300 BC. There was some trouble between the Greeks and the Jews. We're not exactly sure what happened. And a group of Jews were exported by force to live in Alexandria. And then other Jews continued to migrate there as well, probably to be closer to their family members who were exiled for some reason. And Alexandria was an extremely important city. You know, we talk about the five major centers of the church. You know, after the Acts of the Apostles, there was Alexandria. There was Antioch. There was Jerusalem. There was Constantinople, and there was Rome. These were the five major centers of Christianity after Christ and during the time just after the Acts of the Apostles. So Alexandria was already a thriving community even before Christianity had reached there. Again, very prosperous Jewish community living there that, of course, spoke Greek. And so some of these books of the Bible that I mentioned were written in Greek. So around 250 BC, the Bible began to be translated into Greek, predominantly at that time, the Pentateuch. They continued to translate the rest of the Bible over the next 150, 200 years or so. They included in that canon, and when they translated it, remember, we're talking about the diaspora Jews now that were writing in Greek. They also included, as part of their canon, Judith, Tobit, which were written around 200 BC, Sirach, around 190 to 180 BC, First Maccabees, and then Second Maccabees, composed around 140 BC. And then the Book of Wisdom was also written in Greek in Alexandria. So the Greek translation of the Bible was called the Septuagint, and often represented by the Roman numeral 70. So the only copies we have of the Septuagint are from Christian monks who wrote down, were writing those copies out by hand. So we have no original synagogue copies of the actual Septuagint in the Greek. Now all of those copies have 46 books. Right, the 39 books of the Pharisaical canon, plus these other books as well that I mentioned already, and so both the Catholic and the Orthodox both have the 46 books. The only other canon around that time was the Ethiopian canon, which included another book called the Book of Jubilees. All right, so see, it's very, you know, it's not just cut and dry how the books of the Bible were compiled. You know, it wasn't just, you know, a simple way of looking at this. You know, so it's again, so far we're just talking about the Old Testament here. So it's interesting to see how the church had to take all of this information, right, and say, okay, these books are considered scripture, and these books are considered canonical. Now, what's the reason why they chose, you know, and here's the reason between the Catholic and the Protestant Bible. So when Luther was translating the Bible into German, he wanted to see what the Jews considered scripture. Okay, so he did the same research that I did, and he found out about the Pharisaical canon, right, the Tanakh, the Torah, the Nevi'im, the Ketuvim, the law, the prophets, and the writings, and he saw they only had 39 books. Not including the seven books that from the diaspora canon, from the Septuagint canon of the scripture. And so he took out Judith, Tobit, Wisdom, Sirach, Baruch, and 1 and 2 Maccabees, because he wanted to have only those books that the Jews consider scripture. Now, why is we as Catholics and Orthodox, why do we include those other seven books? Because that's what the apostles considered scripture. When you look at the New Testament, the Old Testament is quoted in the New Testament 360 times. In other words, there are 360 references of the Old Testament in the New Testament. 300 of the 360 quotes from the Old Testament are from the Septuagint, which include Judith, Tobit, Wisdom, Sirach, Baruch, and 1 and 2 Maccabees, right? So that is what the apostles considered scripture, which is why when the books of the Bible were compiled, we'll talk about this more in the, and when we look at this in more detail, when we look at the New Testament and in part two of our look at the books of the Bible, the canon of scripture, we'll see why it wasn't until like the Council of Rome, right, in the end of the around 282 284, that they started compiling the books. These are the books that are considered scripture, you know, including the 46 books of the Old Testament, and there were also actually some differences with the New Testament, which Luther also took out some books of the New Testament as well, but then they were put back into the canon. So we'll take a look at that a little bit deeper next time as well. But for now, we see that there's a very interesting history. And this is why we have to allow the Holy Spirit to work, and why we look at the church. Because if we don't, there's going to be division. Right now, there's division and disparity because of our Protestant brothers and sisters have a few less books than we do, you know. So we should look at how we can be sources of unity instead of sources of division, you know. So the church is very clear. These are the books that consider scripture from the Council of Rome in 382, the Council of Hippo in 393, and the Council of Carthage in 397, they're the ones that compiled the books and said, these are the books of scripture, the 73 books. This was ratified at the Council of Trent, which met from 1545 to 1563, which solidified those books as being the books of the Bible. And of course, they had to do it then because of Luther taking books out of the Bible. But again, we'll talk about that in more detail when we do a deeper dive into the New Testament. But so what? One thing that we can't do is throw the Old Testament to the side. Well, that's the Old Testament, which of course is a Christian way of looking at it, right? The our Jewish brothers and sisters would still call it the Tanakh, right? But just because it's the Old Testament doesn't mean that we throw out the baby with the bathwater, right? So the Old Testament points toward Jesus. St. Augustine once said, the Old Testament, the Jesus is concealed in the old and revealed in the new. So there, the Old Testament is considered part of the revelation of how God wants to speak with us, how God wants to share life with us, how God wants to communicate his love to us is in the Old Testament. So just because Jesus is the fulfillment of the prophecy of the Old Testament, that the word that was revealed to us became flesh and dwelt among us, doesn't mean that we reject the Old Testament. There are some sects that do. There are some groups that just want to just focus on the New Testament and throw out the Old Testament completely, you know. And one thing that we've been doing in this series of understanding the Bible is learning how to, and we talked about this before with the senses of scripture, right? How do we understand what we're reading? As you look at the books of the Bible, right, you have the historical books, right, the books of the law, you have the historical books, you have the poetic books, you have the prophetic books, right, the writing of the prophets, so each of these different books use different techniques for writing so that we can, so that the human author, not only using the writing conventions of the time, using syntax and grammar and archaeology and linguistics and all the different ways that they communicate to get the point across, but also we have to take a look at what is God trying to say. So often that means looking at the canon of scripture of how someone back at that time would have heard and understood what was being said. You know, so it's very important. And it's in looking at it that way. Again, if you want more from more detail on this, go back and listen to the show we did on our series, Understanding the Bible. We looked at the senses of Scripture. We looked at the literal historical sense of Scripture, and we looked at the spiritual senses of Scripture, right? How the human author was communicating the truth of God to us and what God is trying to say through using those human authors about himself, how God reveals himself to us. And so those spiritual senses, the literal historical, and then the allegorical, tropological, and anagogical senses of Scripture. So we're very excited to talk more about the canon of Scripture in part two of our continuing series, Understanding the Bible, the Canon of Scripture, part two, coming at a later time. All right. Well, tomorrow we're going or the next show, we're going to look at God's Blueprint for a Happy Life, The Value of Work, part one. Now, remember, you can stream today's show and all of the wonderful offerings of EW10 Radio by visiting Podcast Central at EW10.com/radio, or simply download the EWTN app. And until we're together again, my friends, may Almighty God bless you, keep you, and protect you. The Father, and the Son, and the Holy Spirit. Amen.
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4: In the Gospel for this Sunday, Simon Peter makes his astounding declaration. He says to Jesus, "You are the Christ, the Son of the living God." Jesus said to him in reply, "Flesh and blood has not revealed this to you, but my heavenly Father. And so I say to you, you are Peter, and upon this rock I will build my church, and the gates of the netherworld shall not prevail against it." We all need to hear these words of our Lord to remind us of the power and the beauty of what he's promised us in and through his church, the body of believers throughout the world. He promised that the gates of hell would not prevail. In other words, that his church would be more powerful than the mystery of evil and the wages of evil, meaning sin and death. And yet, in many ways, our sense of the church can be challenged today. We're all too familiar with the ways the church may have failed in the past and the way that her members continue to fail today. Perhaps this is the reason why we say in the Creed that we believe in one holy Catholic and Apostolic Church. In other words, when we say we believe in it, we're stating that there's a mystery to the church that goes beyond what we can see, measure, or experience ourselves. The church is a mystery that's given to us by Christ. There's more to her, in other words, than meets the eye. And what's more to her reveals the power of God working in our world victoriously, triumphantly, and perfectly. It is good to believe in this. It is good to believe in the victory of Jesus despite everything that we see. Good to believe that God is present and that God never fails. Even if the sins of the followers of Christ present a scandal to us all, yet today Jesus reminds us that he's in charge and that his love can do all things.
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5: This is EWTN Daily Saint, where each story reminds us that holiness is possible in every age. Giuseppe Sarto was a humble parish priest who would become pope. He devoted his papacy to renewing the church. Born in 1835 in northern Italy to a poor, devout Catholic family, he was ordained a priest in 1858 and was elected pope in 1903, taking the name Pius X. Known as the Pope of the Eucharist, he encouraged frequent reception of Holy Communion and lowered the age at which children could receive their first Holy Communion. He revitalized sacred music and published the Catechism of Pius X to teach the faith. He was vigilant in protecting Catholic doctrine from the errors of modernism and relativism. He died in 1914 and was canonized in 1954. His body was exhumed 30 years after his death and was found incorrupt. May the life of Pope St. Pius X inspire you to grow closer to Christ today. Pope St. Pius X, pray for us. To sign up for the Daily Saint emails, please visit EWTN.com/Daily Saint.
6: This is Father Ignatius John Schweitzer. In the name of the Father, and of the Son, and of the Holy Spirit, amen. Lord, the culture of death assaults us daily. Renew our culture. Transform it into a culture of life. Bring abortion to an end. Make us people who love one another. God of all life, open our hearts to reverence human life, the infinite dignity of the human person, your very image and likeness in this world. Open our eyes to catch a glimpse of you in the human person. Lord, deliver us from evil. And we find this deliverance, this redemption, this freedom in the Lord Jesus and the abundant life he has come to give us, the abundant life that he himself is for us. In the name of the Father, and of the Son, and of the Holy Spirit, amen.
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0: Thank you for joining us here on Catholic Lives. From the Philippines, I am your host, Maria Mercedes Robles. Catholic Lives is a program that brings us face to face with exemplary men and women who serve as leaders, agents of change, and models in their own communities. Today we have as our guest a very accomplished man. He served in the public and the private sectors here in the Philippines, working in the finance sector, in housing, in banking, as well as in public service. He once served as Undersecretary of Finance. But as far as his Catholic life is concerned, lately he has been involved in the Knights of Columbus, as well as in a foundation called Heart of Francis. Ladies and gentlemen, please welcome Mr. Guillermo Hernandez. Let me first ask you a little bit of what you're doing now. These are very heavy responsibilities, your involvements in the foundation, and then you were once president of the Knights of Columbus here in the country. And I did not mention in the introduction, but your involvement in the sector of persons with disabilities. How do you make time for all of these things?
1: Yes, that's correct. Well, I think when the Lord is with you, you always find time for everything. In my case, it all started with having a special child. His name is Anthony, and he's the second child of my wife, Tess, and I. That was how many years ago? We had Anthony in 1981. It was quite difficult for us to accept the fact that he's different from our other children. So we tried to look for cure, treatment, you know, for Anthony. To the point that we even migrated in the States when he was about to turn 8 years old. Because the doctors in the States told us that it would be best for Anthony to stay there permanently before he reaches the age of 8. So we went there. For the first year, it was okay, but for no reason at all, he started regressing. Mm-hmm. So Anthony, who used to be high-functioning, became low-functioning. And we were advised that it would be best for us to just leave Anthony to an institution in the States.
0: Mm-hmm. That must have been a blow.
1: Oh, yes.
0: To you, yes. And your wife.
1: Yes, yes. So we decided to pack up, and all of us returned to the Philippines. And that was 1992. So we returned to the Philippines, and we've sold some properties in the Philippines, so we have to start all over again. Right. Luckily, since the Lord is with us, I think the blessing just came. And it's because we've not lost focus on the fact that Anthony is our child. He's a blessing from the Lord, and that we just have to do what we can.
0: How is Anthony doing now?
1: Well, Anthony is now 34 years old. He turned 34 last August. He's now studying in a school owned by Mariter Macapagal. I'm sure a lot of people know Mariter. She was the founder of Cupertino, but unfortunately, Cupertino is no longer there because Ateneo got back the property, and Mariter is to settle for a small facility. Luckily for my child, he's one of the, I think, 9 children enrolled in the school now. A very small school, but a very good ratio because 5 teachers and 9 students. So very, very good for my son. That's in San Juan. So he goes there every day, except weekends. After school, he would go to the park. He would go to the mall. You know, because what's important for Anthony is that he is always on the move. He's always attended to, and he has something to do. He loves to paint, he loves art, and he loves to eat.
0: Many families have a situation like yours, having a special child afflicted with autism and other conditions. But not all families face the problem the way you, Tess, and your other children did. What was the turning point that led you to look at this problem, but renew your faith in the process?
1: Thinking about it, perhaps it's going back to your marital vows. Because I recall my wife has always been telling me that it's actually a triumvirate
0: arrangement
1: between and among the two of us and the Lord. So I guess that's it. When you have no one to turn to, you go back to the Lord. And that's what we hold on to in very difficult times. When I was in college, as well as before I got married, people would say I'm not the marrying type. They would always say I'm the least likely to succeed in marriage. But as it turned out, I did okay, thanks to my wife and the Lord. And I guess Anthony also, because after Anthony, then we really have to focus more on the family, you know. And not just Anthony, because we have four kids. My three kids are all very successful. My eldest son is a pilot, commercial pilot, is already 36 years old. My third son, the name of my first son is Jay, you know, he's my junior. Then my third son is William Francis. He's in business. And my fourth child, the only girl, her name is Trina Ann Catherine. She's now a senior assistant vice president of Banco de Oro.
0: Wow, congratulations.
1: Yes, yes, they're all okay.
0: Accomplished.
1: However, there's one thing lacking, because we don't have any apos, because none of them is married. Mm-hmm. I don't know if this has something to do to the fact that we have an Anthony and right. that they're very, very cautious.
0: Oh, you'll get to that. Don't worry. How did you assist your three other children in relating to him, dealing with him, attending to his needs, and being your assistants in caring for a special child?
1: You know, that's quite difficult, no? Because as they were growing up, and you know the age, if you look at the ages of my kids, the first and second, 2 years apart, the second and third, 1.5 years apart, the third and fourth, five days less than 1 year. So can you imagine? Parang hagdanan yan. I always see people looking at us when we go to the malls or church. Sabi siguro, masyado kaming masipag, no? But that's how we planned it, no? Because I got married at the age of 29 and I want to have a family, a complete family as soon as possible. No? But for my children, my other children, there are times they couldn't understand how come Anthony is different. From them and as well as from the rest of the other children. But, prayers and explaining to them that Anthony or Anton is really like that and we just have to accept him, no? Because that's what he is. In fact, there are situations where Anthony would be not really maltreated, but people would treat him differently, and my other children are even the first ones to react and defend him at a very young age. So I guess again, it's the Lord. It's not us. I cannot claim credit for that.
0: Right. But in what concrete ways did Anton serve as a sort of glue to keep you and your wife together and to keep you and the children united in your family? Could be quite a challenge, no?
1: For me, I guess it makes me think twice, thrice, or even more before I get tempted. when I was younger, there are a lot of temptations in life, no? But when you have a special child like Anthony, then you really have to make sure that your family is complete, your family is well provided, because I've seen a lot of children in the Philippines, special children, and they're not well taken care of because the parents are not focused on them. The parents would even not rather introduce them as their own. Nahihiya pa sila, and not well provided for, because it's quite expensive also to have a special child.
0: Was having Anton also instrumental in opening up the avenues for you to serve the church?
1: Definitely.
0: With your involvements now. Tell us a little bit more about that.
1: How should I put it? Of course we pray. And at first, we always pray that Anton would get better, or the condition could be reversed. But it reached a point that it dawned on us that it's no longer a possibility. So by accepting it, it would require you to continue praying that in having an Anton in your life, what else can you do? And of course, the best that you can do is try to serve or try to be an example, at the same time serve people who are similarly situated as Anton. That's why my wife started becoming involved in PWDs. In fact, in our own barangay, I think I mentioned it earlier, she is an officer and always an officer. For a time, she was also president of the, they call it PERDISCO. PERDISCO is actually an acronym for Persons with Disabilities and Company, and that's in Barangay San Lorenzo in Makati. And I think my wife can be very proud to say that PERDISCO is one of the best PWD organizations. One of the best PWD organizations in the country.
0: All right. Thank you for sharing all of these things to us. Mm-hmm. We're not done yet. We're only halfway through. When we return here on Catholic Lives, we will ask our guest, Mr. Hernandez, to share with us more insights about how he nurtured that faith that was renewed through their son, Anton, a special gift, a special child. We will be right back.

0: You're back with us here on Catholic Lives. I am your host, Maria Mercedes Robles, and we are interviewing Mr. Guillermo Hernandez. Mr. Hernandez, being a parent nowadays is already difficult as it is, but you and your wife were faced with a very big challenge, caring and loving a special child afflicted with autism. What did the two of you do? What did you do when you were visited by doubt, when you felt discouraged? Where did you turn to? Did you have special devotions? Did you turn to particular people for strength, for guidance?
1: As I said earlier, I think the people you turn to when you're beset with a problem like this is you go to people in the medical field. In fact, we had to go abroad just to find possibly the right treatment and cure for Anthony. You know. But when it reaches a point that nothing can be done about it anymore, then I guess you just have to talk it out and accept it. That's number one, acceptance. And after acceptance, you need to have somebody to guide you or to be with you. And that's what I'm referring to earlier, that when a couple get married, part of that union is the Lord. So I'm not that spiritual, I have to admit. But you just have to go to the Lord and ask Him to be with you, to be able to confront and live with this problem, because this is a problem you have to live with. And mind you, people afflicted with autism, they live long. Because unlike people with Down syndrome, many of them have congenital heart disease. People with autism are very healthy. They eat a lot. Oh, they're always smiling, they're always laughing, although sometimes, you know, you can't understand, how come they're laughing, how come they're smiling, you know? That's why they say they have their own world. So, they sleep long. And that's why we're told that my son Anthony can live up to 80 or more. So we just have to prepare ourselves for that. And prepare our children, other children as well. Although we do think that it may be unfair for the other children to take care of him when we're gone. But I think we were able to without really pressuring them to do that. Although I can also think that, perhaps that's the reason also why my other three children are not yet married up to now. I don't know, or perhaps people nowadays, they don't marry that young anymore, no?
0: They're just taking their time.
1: Yeah, so it's still the Lord who's going to take over and run our lives.
0: Mr. Hernandez, what words of advice can you share with our parents out there who are facing a similar situation as yours? Maybe they have just discovered that their child is afflicted with autism, or that they're already dealing with a growing child with this condition.
1: Number one, even when you notice something different in your child, you really have to bring him to a doctor to find out what the problem is. In our case, Anton was only 1 year and 3 months when we noticed something was different. Because Anton, and even earlier, because Anton could walk at the age of 10 months, he destroyed two play pens, one crib. He was very strong. So something's. Do I have a, a child who's bound to be a Superman. But the attention span was very short. So we brought him to a doctor, and then they told us that, your son is attention deficiency disorder. And then later on, they told us, your son is pervasive developmental disorder. And then later on, they said it's most likely autism. But early intervention helps, not only medical, but even educational. So that's the first. And then second, you should never be ashamed of having a child who's different. As they say, they're just differently abled. Hindi naman disabled, no? Differently abled. So that's very, very important, no? You have to accept na ganyan siya, huwag niyong ikahiya. At yun nga, involve the family. And when I say family, not just your wife, your children, but even your extended family. Because you need a lot of support. It's good in the States, they have behavioral therapies, they have therapies who would help your help you work it out with your family. But here, I don't think we're that developed. And lastly, I would say, go back to the Lord, as I said earlier. That's the most important.
0: And then, how can they go back to the Lord? They say, but we go to church already. So what else can we do? What is the big deal about living a Eucharistic life?
1: Yes.
0: What else should we do as Christians, as Catholics?
1: When I say go back to the Lord, you just don't go back to the Lord for your child. You go back to the Lord for other children who are similarly situated. No? Because you were given the chance to experience this, and you can share this, you can help others. And that's the reason why we're involved in PWD organizations. I think that's the best way. Hindi naman lahat ng biyaya sa atin, no? We have to share it. We have to share it. And definitely, having a special child is a blessing. If I may share with you, I'm not a spiritual, highly spiritual or religious person, but one thing that I learned is that, and I always pray for, is that God gives me, all of us have conscience, but give me more conscience and give me the heart, because I need to function, we need to function with our hearts, not with our minds. Puso ang kailangan po.
0: Right. Looking at your professional profile, I could see that you have taken a big leap from being a finance guy, working in government as high up as being an undersecretary, and then an accomplished banking and housing executive, and now doing work for the Lord, helping PWDs and being active in many Catholic foundations. Did you ever feel that you were, while you were a professional, an accomplished professional, you were being primed up for this, that those were building blocks for you to get to this point when you will be challenged having a special child and then working to help others?
1: Well, I never thought about it. It just happened, no? As I said, when you give it to the Lord, I think it just happens, no? And in my case, it was never planned. No, I think a person can plan out your career, but when it comes to something that's very much related to the Lord, I don't know, I never planned it. It just happened. My involvement in the Knights of Columbus, my involvement in PWDs, with CBCP, News, Areopagus, and now with the Heart of Francis Foundation, it just happened. That's why when I talked to Monsi, in fact, we had a Christmas party last December. I was telling Monsi that this is totally different from the corporate world, because no business plans, no corporate strategies, no budgeting. But when you're called to do something, you just do it. And so far, we've been successful. Monsignor Nayad, I can't claim credit for that. No, I was part of it, that we were able to build two chapels in the Knights of Columbus. Yeah, of course, the papal visit, okay. We were involved there, and now the... And then Tacloban last week, the launching of the... I don't know if you've seen it, the coffee table book for Pope Francis, Mercy and Compassion. We launched it last Sunday in Palo, the Archdiocese of Palo, with Archbishop John Doe. And I would say it's quite successful because we've been getting a lot of calls, a lot of communications asking where to buy this, where they can buy this coffee table book.
0: Congratulations on all these projects and activities.
1: Most welcome.
0: Serving our fellow Christians and helping families. Do you have last words for our audience who are tuned in, who are looking for inspiration, how they can be renewed in their faith, regardless of what circumstances they're in, and especially if they are having difficulties in their lives?
1: I don't want to sound repetitive, but

0: differently able. But I'm sharing you this from the bottom of my heart, that that is the only way.
1: Thank you very much, Mr. Hernandez, for sharing your insights as well as your life story with us. Very inspiring indeed. And we thank you for joining us here on Catholic Lives. Today we heard another touching story about how each one of us can take in the joys as well as the sorrows in our journey with our Lord. Join us again next time here on Catholic Lives. From the Philippines, I'm your host, Maria Mercedes Robles. Thank you.
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6: Today, we're looking at Psalm 68. We're continuing our journey through Psalm 68. So, Psalm 68 is in Book 2 of the Psalms, Psalms 42 to 72. And Psalms 51 through 72 are written by King David. All right, we've already started looking at this psalm, but the prescript or superscript of this psalm says, Lemenzeach ha-David mizmor shir. So in English, that would be, for the choir master of David, a psalm, a song. All right? So remember, this is the Sefer Tehillim, or the book of sung praises. This is the hymnal, right? This is the song book for the liturgical worship for the Israelites, and also for us as Catholics as well. So David wrote this psalm. It says, Lemenzeach, for the choir master. He wrote the psalm and then gave it to the choir master to put music to. So sometimes David would write his own music for the psalm. Remember, David was a composer. He's often shown with a lyre or a gittith. A gittith is an ancient lap harp from Goth. You know, not those big harps, you know, that the person sits down and plays, but this is one that sits in your lap. He's often depicted playing either a lyre or a gittith. And so, but in this case, for this particular psalm, he gave one of the music to be composed by one of the choir masters. So we see a list of all those choir masters in the scriptures. So these were superintendents of the musical guild of the Jewish temple that were appointed by the Levites, right? 1 Chronicles 15, 16 to 22, we can see a list of all of these guys. All right, so we're picking up here with this psalm, Psalm 68 at verse 11. So typical David, he started off saying, let God arise, let his foes be scattered, let those who hate him flee from his presence. All right, so David is using his conquest as a powerful military leader to show how God also comes into our life to disperse the anguish and the frustration that we're going through. And so at verse 11, he says, well, verse 10, because kind of verse 11 kind of continues from verse 10. He says, you poured down, O God, a generous rain. When your people languished, you restored their inheritance. So again, typical David, using analogies from nature and from created reality to created order to show how God works in the life of his people. So God poured down this generous rain. When his people languished, he restored their inheritance. So when they're going through a drought, and when we're going through a spiritual drought, God gives us the tremendous torrential rain of his love, torrential rain of his spirit, of his merciful love. He brings that into our lives. And then verse 11, it was there that your flock began to dwell. In your goodness, O Lord, You provide

0: provided for the poor, so that we have should have confidence that the Lord will provide for us in our drought, in our hunger, in our thirst for knowledge, in our thirst for truth, in our longing for a deep experience of God's love. God will provide the rain. He will provide the nourishment. He will provide the poor with those things that will make them rich, not materially rich, but spiritually rich, right? So David is confident in God's ability to bring this salvation to his people. And then he continues, the Lord announces the command. A mighty throng bears good tidings. The kings and armies are in headlong flight while you were at rest among the sheepfolds. So again, David was a shepherd. So now as a military leader, he's using both military language and the language of a shepherd, both of which he has tremendous experience in, again, to talk about how God is going to exercise command and authority in our lives as well. So the Lord announces the command. Why? He's the king. He's the general. He's the ruler. And the mighty throng bears good tidings. Right, God rest ye merry gentlemen.
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2: Father Mitch Pakwa brings a scholarly approach to the prophets of Israel and places them in their historical context. The Old Testament Prophets is next on EWTN, Catholic Radio for the Philippines.

The peace of the Lord be with you all. Shalom Aleichem. My name is Father Mitchell Pacwa. I'm a Jesuit priest and a professor of Old Testament at Loyola University in Chicago. And in this series on the prophets, we're taking a look at the prophet Hosea. Now, we've seen how this prophet Hosea was told by the Lord to have for himself a wife of harlotries, and that this wife was to symbolize the land of Israel, and that the children he was to have were children of harlotries, and they were to symbolize the children of Israel, the people. And these people, these children, and this wife were also to symbolize the way the people had sinned against the Lord, as well as a certain hope for the future, that they would eventually be restored, but they would not be restored until they had first been punished for all of their sins. Now, let's take a look a little more specifically at Hosea's teachings and his oracles, his sayings to the people of Israel. Open up to the book of Hosea, chapter 4, and you'll find Hosea right after the book of Daniel. Now, in chapter 4, we see one of the very common forms of speech among the prophets, and that is the covenant lawsuit. In Hebrew, it's called riv. And the covenant lawsuit was the kind of speech that we saw earlier on with the prophets, that they would speak against the people of Israel for breaking the covenant. Now remember what we've said before. Prophets are messengers of Yahweh, the King of Israel. And as messengers of Yahweh, the King of Israel, the King who chose to make a covenant with Israel, they will come and accuse the people of Israel of having broken the covenant. And they'll even use the word riv, that is conflict or lawsuit, in the speech. And so we see here, Shim'u devar Yahweh, that is, hear the word of Yahweh. And again, the word hear or listen doesn't just mean let it go in one ear and out the other. Listen means to obey as well. For Yahweh has a lawsuit, a covenant lawsuit, with the inhabitants of the land. So why does he have this lawsuit? What's the problem? Because there is no truth and there is no chesed. Now chesed is this very specific Hebrew word. Your Bible will probably say mercy or loving kindness, or perhaps it will say covenant love. That's the real meaning of it. Chesed is a specific kind of word that means the love somebody has when they're in a covenant relationship with somebody else. And that's the kind of love that Israel does not have for God. Now, how does this lack of truth and this lack of covenant love, this lack of chesed, show up? A number of ways. There's no knowledge of God in the land. That is, people don't relate to God. They're not in personal union with God. See, the word knowledge in Hebrew does not just mean knowing something with your head. As a matter of fact, there is not a single passage in the whole Old Testament that says anybody knows anything with their head. You know with your heart. You know with your liver. You know with your kidneys. You know with your inner organs, your intestines. Because knowledge was something you experienced. And here, this people did not experience the Lord. Now we have to examine our own selves. Do we experience God? Do we know the Lord in a personal way? Or do we simply know about God? And if it's just knowledge about God and things about God, that can't save us. That's not enough. We need to know God in the sense of being in relationship. But Israel is not in a relationship. They have no knowledge of God. And therefore, God brings a covenant lawsuit against them for not knowing the Lord. What else do they do? Well, they swear and they lie. Now, by swearing, they don't just mean cussing and using four-letter words. No, they mean swearing an oath, but then lying about it, swearing false oaths. That goes against the commandment. The eighth commandment says, "You shall not bear false witness against your neighbor."
That's what they were doing. They were also killing, murdering, stealing, committing adultery. They were breaking all bounds, and blood touches blood. That is, there was violence everywhere. And one bit of violence led to more violence. And it was this kind of breaking of the Ten Commandments that was the breaking of the covenant. And in our own culture, don't we see the same things going on? How many people multiply lawsuits, not simply because they need it, but simply because it's possible to win a lawsuit, and therefore you get money off it, try to become rich off of it, and then sometimes perhaps swear falsely? And how many times do we see murder and stealing going on in our culture? And it's that kind of breaking of covenant that gets condemnation from God. Therefore, the land mourns, and everyone who dwells in it languishes, with all the beasts of the field and the fowls of heaven, the birds of heaven, and even the fish of the sea are taken away. That the sins of the people of Israel affect the whole environment. Not just them personally, not just their own sin, but the environment is affected by sin. So also is it with us. Look at our own environment, at our own animals. How many animals are endangered species, and how much our environment is endangered because of the selfishness and greed of people. The whole earth suffers from this. And even this goes back to Adam and Eve. Was not the alienation between the human beings and the animals a result of their sin? So also do we see here in Hosea. But then in verses 4 through 11, we see a new tack. He then begins to deal with the priests. He goes on to say, now, don't let just anyone strive, and don't just let anyone be brought to task. For the people are as they that strive with the priest. In other words, the people are acting this way because the priests of Israel act this way. Therefore you shall stumble in the day, and the prophet also shall stumble with you in the night, and I will destroy your mother. Now by mother they mean the land of Israel. And he'll destroy the land of Israel because those who are prophets and those who are priests are not teaching God's law, they are not teaching God's covenant, they're not inviting to personal relationship, and they themselves are not in the relationship. They themselves have no knowledge of God. And so the land will suffer. We're looking at Hosea chapter 4, and we've begun to look at the part where he attacks the priests. The priests and the prophets of Israel. And he comes against them with a covenant lawsuit. They also have broken the covenant they made. And so he brings them to court, as it were, in this covenant lawsuit. Now his accusation against the priests goes on in verse 6 of chapter 4. And he says, my people are destroyed for lack of knowledge, because you have rejected knowledge. Now, there's a connection then between the priests and the prophets, having no personal knowledge of God themselves, but simply going through the motions of ceremonies. And because they simply go through the motions without spending time in prayer, without spending time before God, without knowing God in the sense of being in personal relationship with God, therefore the people is destroyed for the lack of knowledge of God, for the lack of knowledge of Torah, that is, of instruction, of God's commands. And for that, Yahweh is furious with the priests. And one of the things I would say to any of my brother priests is that we ourselves must also spend lots of time before God. Bishop Sheen recommends that we spend an hour a day before the Blessed Sacrament in the presence of Christ so that we can be with Him, spend an hour with Him like He asked of His disciples in the Garden of Gethsemane, so that we can know God, and as we know God, then have some substance to communicate in our own sermons and when we celebrate Mass, to have a sense of the presence of God that comes from us knowing God. So we ourselves are gravely responsible for the knowledge of God in our own lives so that our people
not perish and not be destroyed by lack of knowledge of God in their lives. He goes on to say, I will reject you, and you shall be no priest to me, because you have forgotten the law of your God, and I will also forget your children. Now, of course, the priests of Judaism were married, and they had children, and that they would take care of the families on what they made as priests. But because they reject God, and because they forget the law of God, the Torah of God, His instruction, so will God forget them. And, you know, with all the theological training that priests and ministers get, it becomes very easy to neglect God and forget Him. You get so caught up in what we know and this new wants and that new wants, and trying to deal with this group and that group, and we forget God. The Lord will not stand for that from us who are ministers. We must know the Lord and keep Him ever in mind if we're to be faithful ministers, faithful to His covenant that He made with us personally as well as with His people. The more they were increased, the more they sinned against me, and I will change their glory into shame. The more that the priests got, they would tell the people to bring sacrifices and bring lots of sacrifices frequently, and the priests would get a portion of it, a good 10%, some of it for themselves. And the more that they got for themselves, the worse off they became. And again, how often doesn't that happen even today? Priests who become rich, ministers who bring in lots of money, TV ministers who bring in all kinds of dough for themselves. Does that not pervert us? Does that not make us ones who preach the gospel for the sake of what they'll pay us, who are prophets for what we get? And that is not what God wants from us. As a matter of fact, we ought to imitate Jesus and Him poor. We need to be poor like Jesus was poor, so that we don't preach with any sense of attachment to physical things, but we teach simply what we know because we know God, because we know the Lord, we're in personal relationship with Him. They feed on the sin of my people and set their heart on their iniquity. So that the priests tried to identify with the people's sin by sinning. Rasputin did that. Rasputin, the monk of Russia, who had been the spiritual director, and I use the term in quotes, of the Tsarina. And this one said, this Rasputin said, how can I understand the sins of the people unless I commit them? Folly on such things. We priests are not to identify with the people by committing their sins. Rather, we're to identify ourselves with them because we are first of all identified with God, and we call the people to love God. That is what our life is about. It is like the people and like the priest. That is, just as the people are going to be punished for their sins and their breaking of the covenant, so also will every priest be punished. Just because a person is a priest, because a man is ordained, that does not mean he's going to heaven automatically. Because a man is ordained a bishop, or cardinal, or a pope, that is not assurance of salvation. Assurance of salvation is a gift of God. And it's being faithful to God, it is being true to God, that will bring us to heaven. And if we are unfaithful to God, then on the day of judgment, the Lord will condemn us for our iniquity. I will punish him for his ways, and I will recompense him for his deeds. So, if we do evil deeds, we'll have an evil recompense. If we do good deeds, the Lord will bring us to be with Himself. They shall eat and not have enough. They shall commit harlotry and they shall not increase. Even if they go out and have sexual relations with lots of women outside from their wives, they still won't have increase because Yahweh will stop them. Because they have failed to take heed of Yahweh. Harlotry, wine, new wine take away the heart. All of this folly, drunkenness, sexual lewdness, and sexual sin, all of that is forbidden. And we must be faithful, even more faithful. And Hosea goes on, in verse 12 and following, to continue to describe the sins of religion in the people of Israel. He says, my people ask counsel and of their sticks,
and they go to their staff and to declare to them the future. Because the spirit of harlotry has caused my people to err, and they've gone astray from their God. In other words, the people have gone to idols or sticks like, you know, I Ching and other forms of divination. You know, they go to find out what is going to be the future from things like astrology and other foolishness. And that is forbidden to them. But they do that because they are like harlots in the heart. They go against God. And it's like committing adultery against God to go and consult things besides God. We're going through Hosea chapter 4. And we've seen how Hosea is especially strong in bringing the priests and the prophets to a covenant lawsuit and accusing them of being unfaithful to the covenant. But now he's also going to go on and criticize the whole people for their sin. And let's take a look at chapter 4, verse 13. They sacrifice on the tops of the mountains, and they offer upon the hills. Now, the reason people would do that is they believed that being on top of the mountains, they were closer to God. So they'd go up to the tops. But they sacrifice also under oaks and poplars and terebinths, because the shadow of them are good. And your daughters commit harlotry, and your daughter-in-law commit adultery. Now, what's going on here? It seems that the people of Israel would go to the tops of hills, especially if a hill had a large tree, like a poplar, an oak, or a terebinth, which is a kind of evergreen tree that spreads out wide. And they would go underneath those trees as signs of fertility. And they would have ritual prostitution to go underneath there, or just simply orgies. See, prostitution means they're paying for sex. Orgies, they do it for free and just go wild with it. And it seems that the people of Israel did this as a way to try to get fertility in the earth. Now, we know a few things about Baal religion, but not a whole lot. A number of clay tablets were found at a Canaanite city called Ugarit, which is up on the northern coast of what is now Syria, near the mouth of the Orontes River. And in there we found lots of clay tablets with the stories of the gods of the Canaanites, Baal and Ashtari and Asherah and Anat and El. And in there it even says that those who go and have orgies in the name of Baal are wrong. Baal is not pleased with such things. So that the Canaanites, at least of Ugarit, did not agree with having orgies on top of the hills. And they thought that was a sin. But it seems, from what we see here in Hosea, that Israel went ahead and did it. Now, if Israel is going to have these orgies on the tops of the mountains, what that means is that they invented it themselves, perhaps. Maybe they did learn it from some of the other Canaanites, but Hosea never accuses them of importing the idea of an orgy from the Canaanites. He accuses Israelites of these orgies, perhaps because they invented it themselves. They came up with this sin, making religion worse. And that they were syncretizing this kind of religion with Yahweh religion. Now, by syncretize, what I mean is this. They would take and say, we're going to worship Yahweh and Baal, and we're going to worship both of them by having ritual sex on top of the hills. There'll be parties with drinking and drunkenness. And you already mentioned that up above here, that they have gone all kinds of drinking and drunkenness. And then after they've been soused, then they have these orgies. Now, doesn't that sound in some ways like certain aspects of our own drug-imbued culture? You know, I just was recently hearing how 10,000 teenagers from Chicago alone wrote letters to a certain TV star about how they themselves use all kinds of drugs all the time or frequently. And that this is just one city, 10,000 kids. And it's all throughout our culture. We're a drug culture. And we're also a culture addicted to sexuality. And we see that kind of thing condemned here in Hosea. I will not punish your daughters when they commit harlotry,
nor your daughters-in-law when they commit adultery? For they themselves consort with lewd women. In other words, the men are just as bad as the women. You can't blame the women and punish them and stone them for it, because the men are doing the same thing. They sacrifice with harlots, and the people that is without understanding is distraught. That this people doesn't understand. They're all confused. They're distraught in the sense of running around in circles because of their own sexual immorality and their own addictiveness to different drugs, to chemicals. Chemical dependence is what we call it now. And you, though you, Israel, play the harlot, don't let Judah become guilty. Don't let Judah come up to Gilgal and not to come up to Beth Aven, nor swear as Yahweh lives. In other words, don't let Judah go up and worship at the same places. And we can see how the people of Judah would be attracted to such celebrations. I mean, orgies in the name of God can sound like a lot of fun. And now Hosea is warning Judah, don't you follow this way of Israel or you're going to be punished too. Now he goes on to say, for Israel is as stubborn as a heifer. Now, if a heifer doesn't want to move someplace and just stays put, you can't move them. They're just hard to move. They're so big. So if Israel is stubborn like a heifer, how shall Yahweh feed them as a lamb in a large place? Well, they can't. That's the answer. You can't. How can Israel be like a pet lamb? And lambs are oftentimes pets. We saw that back with David. And that a lamb is used as a comparison of a pet. And in comparison to a wife, as we see in 2 Samuel chapter 12. And so, how can Yahweh go and bring back Israel, his lamb, when they're stubborn like a heifer? How can Jesus, the good shepherd, come after us and bring us up home to his green pastures? How can Jesus go around searching all over and then put us on his shoulders if you and I are as stubborn as heifers? He can't. We have to become gentle like lambs and not like heifers. And also the heifer here, we see that Baal is oftentimes portrayed as a bull in northern Israel. And the heifer would be, therefore, his consort, his wife. And perhaps he's comparing Israel to like a young cow being in relationship with a bull, Baal. And saying if they're like that, when false religion, how can Yahweh be their shepherd? Like a lamb. Is Ephraim, that is the northern kingdom of Israel, is joined to idols. Let them alone. When their carouse is over, they take to harlotry. After they're done drinking, they go and they have prostitutes. Her rulers love dishonor. They wind, the wind has bound her up in her skirts, and they shall be ashamed because of their sacrifices. Now, Israel had to suffer much punishment for all of this sin, drunkenness, carousing, harlotry, prostitution, orgies. And they suffered greatly because of it. Now, we as the people of Christ, as members of his church, must seek to follow him. Let him be our good shepherd to lead us to his purity and his goodness. God bless you.

0: God's covenant established a family that has a home, the Catholic Church, and a family that has an earthly father figure, the Pope. Jesus made the Pope the rock foundation of his church, and it was clear in his words to St. Peter, but it was also foretold in the Old Testament. Find out more next on Breaking the Bread. Oh, the depth, the riches, and wisdom and knowledge of God, St. Paul exclaims in this Sunday's epistle. Our psalm, too, takes up the triumphant note of joy and thanksgiving. And why? Because in the gospel, the Heavenly Father sends the Son to reveal the mystery of His kingdom to St. Peter. With Peter, we rejoice that Jesus is the Christ, the anointed Son promised to David, the one prophesied to build God's temple and reign over an everlasting kingdom. What Jesus calls my church is that kingdom promised to the Son of David. As we hear in the first reading this Sunday, Isaiah foretold that the keys to David's kingdom would be given to a new prime minister who would rule as a father figure to God's people. Jesus, the root and offspring of David, alone possesses the kingdom's keys. But in giving those keys to Peter, Jesus fulfills that prophecy, entrusting to Peter, establishing him and all who succeed him as a holy father figure, as the prime minister in his church kingdom. His church, too, is the new house of God, the spiritual temple founded on the rock of Peter and built up out of living stones, we who are the individual believers. Abraham was called the rock from which the children of Israel were hewn, and Peter becomes the rock from which God raises up new children for himself. The word that Jesus uses, church, ekklesia in Greek, was used in the Greek translation of the Old Testament for the assembly of God's children after the Exodus there at Mount Sinai. His church is the assembly of the firstborn, established after the new Exodus of Jesus, the new Moses. Like the Israelites, we are baptized in water, led by the rock, and fed with spiritual food. And we gather at his altar in the presence of angels to sing his praise and give thanks to his holy name. This is Scott Hahn for Breaking the Bread.
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5: You know something about that new commandment the Lord gave us? You know what it says? That I should love you as much as the Father loves Jesus. But it doesn't say anything about you loving me. How do you like that? He didn't say you got to go around loving somebody. He said, I have to love you as much as the Father loves me. He didn't say, now you're going to get a return of love. In fact, he said, if you do that, if you love those who love you, the pagans do that. If you invite somebody to dinner and hope they invite you back, he said, the pagans do that. You got to invite people to dinner, won't invite you back. They don't have anything to invite you for. See, God doesn't think the way we do. We're so far away from the way God thinks.
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0: up, because Ask Me Anything with Jimmy Akin is very popular. 888-318-7884. 888-318-7884. I can tell you this, Jimmy is very unlikely to turn his nose up at your question. So really, ask anything. If you've got an introductory beginner level question, that's very welcome. If you got something more advanced, that's welcome as well. 888-318-7884. Jimmy Akin is the author of The Bible is a Catholic Book, and he's the author of this new book, Evidence for Christ, How We Know That Jesus is the Messiah. Jimmy Akin, welcome.
1: Thank you. So you say I'm unlikely to turn my nose up at a question. Does that mean you're saying I have a downward pointing nose, that I've got a hook nose or an aquiline nose, as it sometimes put?
0: I wasn't saying any of those things, but if you would like a modifier for your nose, I will try to think for one of one. But as I was saying it, I was thinking, what does that mean? But it means like being haughty about a question. Like,
1: exactly. I try never to be haughty about questions that people ask. I try to take them all straight.
0: Again, 888-318-7884 is the number. We had phone trouble yesterday. Darren, I just noticed my phone is unplugged. So if you could help me with the phone lines when it comes to that, I'll figure it out at the break. We got an opening question for you, Jimmy, while people call.
1: Okay.
0: And that is about infallibility. I think my own impression of this is that it's a relatively misinterpreted or misunderstood word, but maybe you disagree. So what is it and what is it not?
1: Okay, well, what it is fairly easy to articulate. Something is infallible. So if you just take the word fallible, that means able to be mistaken. So something is infallible if it's not able to be mistaken. And so that's what infallibility is. The difficulty or the complexities emerge when you try to describe what it involves in a Catholic context. And for example, before I proceed to papal infallibility, which is what comes up most often, I'll take a slight detour to talk about Scripture.
0: Okay.
1: Because people hear that Scripture is inspired and that it's inerrant, and they often hear that it's infallible. But that's not actually how the term infallibility is classically used. Instead, infallible is used in such a way that it applies to persons. And so the text is inspired in the sense that God is the ultimate author, so it's breathed by God through the agency of the human authors who God used to compose it. And since God doesn't make mistakes, the text of the Bible, properly preserved and understood, is itself inerrant. It doesn't contain errors. But because Scripture is not itself a person, you know, we're not talking about Christ as the Word of God. We're talking about the literal pages of the Bible. They're not a person, so they don't have agency, and thus they don't have abilities. And therefore, properly speaking, they don't have infallibility. Mm-hmm. So now, having said that, I don't have a problem if people say Scripture is infallible. I know what they mean. They mean I would interpret that to mean something like that Scripture was written under a process that would not result in errors. And so technically, it's the authors of Scripture that were infallible when they were writing Scripture, rather than the text that they produce that's infallible. But I know what you mean if you say it's infallible. Yeah. I'm not going to pick a quarrel about words, because Paul says, don't quarrel about words. It only ruins the hearers. He actually says this basically twice. He says it once in 1 Timothy and again in 2 Timothy. He warns people against quarreling over words, and says that Timothy needs to exhort people not to quarrel about words. So if someone has the right substance, even if they're not expressing it using the technical official language, yeah, no big deal. So I know what people mean. If they say scripture's infallible, they mean, in essence, it was written under a process that was, or using a process that was infallible. And so they're just transferring the adjective to describing the result instead of the process. Mm-hmm. No big deal. The normal topic that gets brought up, though, is papal infallibility. And here, that's actually an undersimplification. You don't hear the word undersimplify too much. But I suppose it's appropriate in this case if I can make up a term, because it's actually more complex than that. Or it could be one of those words, undersimplify could be one of those words like flammable and inflammable, which mean the same thing, even though you'd think they're opposites.
0: Oh, yeah.
1: So what I'm describing as undersimplified could also be described as oversimplified, in any event, the issue of infallibility and who's infallible is more complex than just papal infallibility. The church recognizes that there's more than just the Pope that can teach infallibly. Now, the Pope can teach matters of faith and morals in an infallible way so that God protects him from error when he does that. And the number of occasions on which the Pope does it is actually quite small. Depending on who you ask, there's a diversity of opinion among scholars, but scholars typically hold that there's somewhere between 2 and 13 papal documents that contain infallible statements. And it's only individual statements. It's not even the whole document. Many scholars, and I would put myself in this category, think the accurate number is somewhere in the middle, like somewhere around 7 or 8 documents that contain infallible statements. And they can contain more than one infallible statement, but it's still a small number of documents that contain infallible statements concerning matters of faith and morals. Having said that, the Pope can not only teach matters of faith and morals infallibly, he can also teach those things that are necessary to protect teachings on faith and morals. And these are what are sometimes called dogmatic facts. They include things like, was so-and-so, a previous guy, a legitimate Pope or not? You know, you could have to know that in order to know whether the previous guy infallibly defined something. Was he Pope or not? Also, was a particular council infallible in the same way? You could need to know that to figure out was what that council taught infallible. So the Pope's primary object of infallibility is matters of faith and moral. These are things that have been passed down from Christ and the apostles, at least implicitly, as part of what's known as the depositive faith. And then the secondary object of infallibility is those things that are needed to protect what's in the depositive faith. A common opinion among various theologians is that saint canonizations are infallible. However, questions have been raised about that. Like, do you really need to know that some person is in heaven right now in order to protect something in the depositive faith? To Cardinal Avery Dulles, who wrote about the magisterium, it did not seem like you would, or at least that's something that one could question. And I would say the same thing. So if papal saint canonizations are infallible, then there are a large number of infallible statements that popes have made, but not very many of them, only a small handful, are concerning matters of faith and morals. So that's kind of a sketch of papal infallibility. But as I said, the church recognizes that infallibility extends beyond the pope. It's a general property that the church has. And the question is then, how can the church's infallibility manifest? And one way is through the pope. But as I've already alluded to, ecumenical councils can also teach infallibly. And since ecumenical councils are just a distillation of the world's bishops teaching in union with the pope, so that's the entire church's magisterium, well, they don't have to get together in a council. So the bishops of the church teaching in union with the pope can also teach infallibly even when they're not gathered in a council. So those are three modes by which the church can exercise its infallibility. There's also a potential fourth mode, because as the Second Vatican Council taught, the entire body of the church is also protected from believing error on fundamental matters connected with the Christian faith. And you could say, well, does that mean the church as a whole has infallibility? And classically, that's not an option that's been explored theologically, because ordinary members of the church are not members of its magisterium. That's the bishops teaching in union with the pope. So you could say, well, the bishops and the pope can teach infallibly, but not the church as a whole, because ordinary members are not teachers. And therefore, it's an infallibility, it's a protection that applies to believing, but not infallibility in teaching. On the other hand, one could push back on that objection by saying, well, actually, even though they're not teachers on the level of popes and bishops, the faithful are, in a sense, teachers of the Christian faith. We're called in the New Testament to all be ready to teach our faith to non-believers. And so if you have the whole body of the faithful agreed that a particular thing must be taught, then maybe you could say that the church as a whole, including its laity, has the ability to infallibly teach. Now, that would be used, that teaching ability would be used only in a very limited way and on a very limited number of subjects historically, like there is a God, mm-hmm. and Jesus is the Son of God, and Jesus is God, and certain basic truths of the faith, because most members of the laity do not have the theological education to teach more sophisticated teachings. But on the basics of the Christian faith, you could at least make an argument here. Now, there's a whole other discussion that we could get into about what conditions have to be met for something to be taught infallibly. That's a separate question than what is infallibility and what is it not. So I'll leave those for a future discussion. You're welcome to ask me about that in the future if you want. Yeah. What conditions have to be met. But since you did ask what is infallibility not, it does not mean that everything a pope or a council says, or certainly not everything the faithful say, is protected from error, because it only applies to when the gift of infallibility is being used. It also does not apply to every subject. It applies to faith and morals, but it does not apply to other subjects like facts of history that are not necessary to protect the deposit of faith, or matters of science that are not needed to protect the deposit of faith, and things like that. And it doesn't apply to law. This is something that a lot of people can get confused about, but when the church passes a law and says things like, well, you need to go to confession before you're admitted to First Communion, You know, like, let's say you're a child, you're getting ready to go to First Communion, and the law expects you to go to confession first, but that's not a matter of divine law. That's not a teaching. That's a practical law that the church has implemented to protect people who might be in a state of sin from receiving the Eucharist in a state of sin. Well, that law, as well as numerous others that you might find in the Code of Canon Law, they're laws, they're not teachings, and so they are not infallible. So that's a brief look at the subject. If you'd like to know more about all that, I wrote a whole book
0: called
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0: 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Jimmy Akin, our guest, every single line full, lots of questions to come on Catholic Answers Live.
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0: Welcome back. Jimmy Akins here. You can ask him anything. Catholic Answers Live. Joseph in Milwaukee, Wisconsin was numero uno today. Welcome, Joseph. You got a question for Jimmy?
1: Yeah, I do. Hey, guys. How are you doing?
0: Good, Jimmy. I mean, good, Joseph.
2: Doing okay, but you're really off mic. Can you take us off speakerphone and speak directly into the phone?
1: Can you hear me better now?
0: Yes.
2: Somewhat, okay. Yep.
1: Oh, sorry. How about now?
0: It's getting better every
2: time.
0: Let's go with this.
2: One word, yeah.
1: So now you can hear me?
0: Yes.
2: Yes.
1: Okay, good. So sorry. I have a question about cooperation with evil. I'm currently working in tax accounting where I'm significantly removed from any evil relative to the situation I'm contemplating, but I got a job offer in a different type of accounting job, which is something I wanted for a long time. But basically, the business that the company does is completely moral, but one of the duties I reasonably foresee myself doing is assisting and, you know, cutting the check for the entire company's self-funded health insurance, stuff, basically. And, basically what that means is they get like a readout of, you know, what the services our employees get. And, they don't necessarily get like detailed information, but they get like a high level thing. But anyway, since it's kind of feels like, okay, we're reimbursing the insurance company for the services our employees get. If the employees get like, you know, something evil, like an abortion or contraception, you know, like how culpable am I for that? I mean, I don't even know if it covers abortion, but it probably covers birth control because of the ACA mandate. So, but that's sort of my question, if that makes sense.
2: Okay. Well, the principles of cooperation with evil are based on the fact that in this world, we have to interact with fallen humans, and we can't just leave this world. And so we're inevitably going to be in situations where we're going to be asked to, no matter what your job is, where we're going to be asked to in some way do something that may facilitate someone else doing something evil. And that's forced moral theologians to consider the question of, well, if we can't stop other people from doing something evil, what are our duties regarding that? Do we have to pull up stakes and not have any interaction with other humans? Because that's what would ultimately be required. And it's clear that's not what's required of us. St. Paul himself talks about how, God calls us to be in the world and not of the world, but he makes it clear that does not mean we'd have to leave the world. And so we are going to be asked to do things that could have an impact on someone else who's going to choose to do evil. Like if you buy a pizza, then part of the money you pay to buy that pizza is going to pay the pizza delivery guy. And for all you know, the pizza delivery guy is going to take the money of his paycheck and watch porn with it, or get outrageously drunk, or get an abortion, or buy contraception, or any number of things. But if those things happen, it's because the pizza delivery guy chose to do it. And so you're obviously not required to refrain from buying a pizza or whatever kind of food you want to name, because you need food to exist and you can't make it all for yourself. So, since we're no longer hunter-gatherers, and as a result, it's clear that we are not obligated to assume responsibility for what someone else will choose to do. And the way that moral theologians have classically articulated the limits regarding this issue is, as long as you're not being asked to do something immoral, and as long as you're not directly involved in someone else doing something immoral, and as long as you've got a justifying reason, like I need to eat, then you can go ahead and do things knowing that someone else may do something immoral based on the non-immoral thing that you did. So if you're cutting checks that might potentially be used to cover immoral things or publish healthcare policies that you're required to publish or whatever that might, you know, tell people about immoral things they could do with their money, then you're not directly doing anything immoral and you're not directly involved in someone else doing something immoral. Your cooperation in this case is what would be called remote, since you're not directly involved, you're not proximate to the evil being done, you're remote from it, and it would be also

0: I would not see a problem with what you have covered here.
1: What do you think, Joseph?
2: So that all makes sense. So the only caveat, I guess, that was like made it feel closer was because the employer, you know, they kind of get, you know, a list of, you know, or a high level summary of, you know, things the employees did get. And like that just like, you know, okay, because it's sort of like a direct reimbursement sort of arrangement. And that just sort of feels closer, even though there's still the middleman of, well, there's the insurance company that has to process and approve it, initially pay the bill. But like, I mean, does that complicate it at all or not really?
0: I don't know what you're being asked to do. That's the question. What are you being asked to do?
2: Basically, I would be, you know, getting the bill from the health care company, you know, the health insurer, and, you know, it might have a list of services that were provided and a dollar amount that we'll have to pay. Like, that's basically how I would describe what I would expect to be.
0: So you get a bill from the healthcare provider, which may list something immoral, and what do you do with that bill?
2: And it's an insurance company I'm talking about, but cut the check and mail the check back with, you know, basically pays the bill to the health insurance company.
0: It still is not clear to me exactly what you personally are being asked to do. Can you walk it through me step by step? And we're going to have to go to a break here in a second.
2: Sure. Sure. Basically, we get the bill from the health insurance company, you know, think of any health insurance company you want to think of. And, you know, it has a dollar amount and, you know, percentage of services on it that were given to employees. And I have to pay the bill, you know, whatever mechanism we use to pay the bill, check or electronic payment.
1: All right, we got to take a quick break. We'll get an answer for you right after this.
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4: I firmly believe that prayer is communication with God. And if we know that God is a loving Father, why wouldn't we want to talk to God? 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He also wants to know how we're doing and what our needs are. Prayer is communication with God.
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0: Welcome back. Catholic Answers Live. Jimmy Akin, our guest. And a question regarding cooperation with evil on the table. If you work for a company that pays or reimburses activities and you are responsible for cutting the checks, at what point would you be cooperating with evil, Jimmy?
1: Well, I need to ask Joseph some follow-up questions. And Joseph, I need you to be as precise as possible. Don't tell me what we do. I need to know what you, singular, are being asked to do or would be asked to do in this position. So the first question is,

0: to whom would you write the check? Would it be the insurance company? Would it be a medical provider? Would it be the benefit recipient? Who would it be?
1: The insurance company. I'll do
0: okay. And would you ever have a check where 100% of the check is reimbursement for an abortion?
1: The only plausible scenario I could dream up is if, you know, hypothetically in a billing cycle, that was the only claim submitted to the insurance company. That's, and again, I may or may not even know that, but that's the only thing I could dream up.
0: Okay, and is it at all likely that that is going to happen, or is the insurance company going to be covering multiple different procedures, only a few of which are abortions?
1: I would say it's most probable that it would have more than just one claim, yeah.
0: Okay. Well, based on that fact pattern, I would say that I understand why you might feel like there's a greater responsibility here, but in terms of the classical moral analysis, there's not. Services have been provided, whether they're moral or not, and you're being asked in all likelihood to reimburse multiple services, only some of which are immoral. And you said you may not even know specifically which services you're reimbursing. You just know some kind of service was performed. You don't know necessarily even what the individual services were. So I would say, based on your follow-up, that this is a matter of feeling that does not affect the moral analysis of the situation, and I do not see you as involved in either proximate or formal cooperation with evil here, and therefore the cooperation remains remote and material, and that can be justified by things like I need to eat, or this is a better job, or things like that.
2: Joseph, I'm going to leave it there and say thank you very much for the call. On we go to Glenrose, Texas. Ryan in Glenrose. Hi, Ryan. Ryan?
3: Thank you for taking my call, guys.
2: No, we're happy to. Jimmy, I got to meet Ryan a month ago. I was down there in Texas, and I met Ryan.
0: Okay, cool.
3: Yeah. Now, I have a quick two-part question about St. Joseph. I was wondering if you could help me figure out, Jimmy.
0: One, I don't know. What's the question?
3: Where does the church get the belief that St. Joseph was a carpenter outside of him being Jesus being called the carpenter's son in Matthew?
0: Well, let me ask you a question back first. Why do you care? I mean, we've got the verse in Matthew that kind of settles it. So why would you want something else?
3: It's just been something I'm been curious about for a long time, ever since I converted to Catholicism 12 years ago.
0: Okay. And I should note, this is not a distinctively Catholic teaching. This is something that's broadly accepted across Christianity. The answer is there's not another verse that states it as explicitly as Matthew does. There is a parallel passage in Mark, and specifically it's Mark 6:3, that describes Jesus as a carpenter, or not technically a carpenter. The Greek word is tekton, and it's not exactly equivalent to our word carpenter, but we'll just stick with carpenter to make it easy. It says Jesus is a carpenter, and since in the in first century Palestine, most males learned their occupation from their father, you could infer that if Jesus is a carpenter, his father, Joseph, also most likely would have been a carpenter. So we have an explicit statement from Matthew, which settles it, and we have another statement from Mark that implies it.
3: That makes sense. Now, in the litany of St. Joseph, when he's invoked as terror of demons, where does that idea come from?
0: Well, I'd have to do research, and this is one of the things about unscreened questions. I may not have an answer to them. So I'd have to do research on that question. I could speculate where it comes from, because since St. Joseph is a member of the Holy Family, well, he would have a special holiness, and holiness is something demons are terrified by. They don't like it. They can't stand it. And so St. Joseph's intercession would be useful in dealing with demons. But if you want that's speculation. If you want a specific answer, then I would need to do research to find out the historical origin of that phrase.
2: Ryan, it was very nice to meet you, and I'm glad you called. Thank you very much. Every single line full, so on I go. Jimmy Akin is our guest. Ask him anything. 888-318-7884. Rachel's in Indiana. Hi, Rachel.
4: Hi, Fai. Hi, Jimmy. My husband Howdy. And I have been reading in the Book of Wisdom and Proverbs before that, and we were wondering why wisdom is portrayed as a woman, particularly since there are phrases like, through wisdom the world was created, that seem to kind of correlate wisdom with Jesus.
0: Yeah, so I think the reason is fairly straightforward. I mean, there's no explanation for this in Scripture, so any answer to this question is going to involve scholarly opinion. But I think that the answer here is fairly straightforward. In other words, I think it's pretty obvious why Hebrews would choose to depict wisdom as a woman. And the reason is that in Hebrew, all nouns have gender. Now, we don't have this in English. We do for pronouns, you know, like he is a masculine pronoun, she is a feminine pronoun. But ordinary words like wisdom, well, that's not masculine or feminine. Most nouns in English do not have gender, although a few do. Like classically, the words actor and comedian are masculine, whereas actress and comedienne are feminine. So we do have some gendered nouns in English, but not most of them. Well, it's different in Hebrew. In Hebrew, every single noun is either masculine or feminine. And it so happens that the word for wisdom, which in Hebrew is chokmah, that's a feminine noun. And so if I'm an ancient Hebrew author and I'm wanting to personify wisdom, then, and the word for wisdom is feminine, then it would be natural for me to personify wisdom as a woman. And so I think that's the straightforward reason. Now that's poetry. It's non-literal, because wisdom is an abstract concept that's not literally male or female. So this doesn't map onto biological sex, but that's where the image would have come from. If in Hebrew, the word was not feminine, if it were masculine, then wisdom would probably be depicted as a man if it's personified, but it's not, it's feminine. So I think that's why the Old Testament authors depict wisdom as a woman. And we shouldn't be limited by that, because even though in one passage, a poetic personification of wisdom may be feminine, that doesn't mean that the concept can't be used in other ways, such as a reference to Christ, because references to Christ are not part of the literal sense of the text. Of the Old Testament text, they're part of the spiritual sense, and so they interact on a different level that's not dependent on all the details of the poetry that's being used in the literal level of the text.
4: Thank you very much.
0: No problem.
2: Rachel, thank you. 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It's called Evidence for Christ, How We Know That Jesus is the Messiah. Hang on the line. We'll send you a copy there to Indiana if you'd like it. We better take a break. Right back with more Ask Me Anything with Jimmy Akin on Catholic Answers Live.
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0: Jimmy Akin, our guest. I can't believe I've gone this far and I haven't asked you about Jimmy Akin's Mysterious World. Jimmy's podcast, or one of his podcasts, is Jimmy Akin's Mysterious World. It certainly is the biggest. It's one of the most listened to documentary podcasts out there. So each Friday you get a new episode. What did we get today, Jimmy, on Jimmy Akin's Mysterious World?
1: Today we have an episode about auras and aura perception. So the idea is circulated in some circles that humans are surrounded by an energy field known as an aura, and some people claim that they can perceive the aura, and it manifests as, for example, colors, and they can deduce things like what mood you're in and stuff like that by looking at the colors in your aura. Also, maybe things like, are you sick or do you have some kind of a problem? And so I look at the history of this concept, and it's because it's actually pretty new. It really only goes back into the late 1800s. And I talk about what could explain these perceptions on the parts of individuals. And I talk about whether we really have evidence for auras being an objectively real thing. Mm-hmm. And some people have thought that we do, because there have been things like Curlian photography, where you put your hand on a metal plate and take a photograph, and your hand, you'll see an outline of your hand with little electrical sparks coming off of it. And some people have said, oh, Curlian photography proves there's an aura. But other people are not convinced by that. And there have been actual tests that parapsychologists have run, which are really simple, but really inventive, to see, can we find evidence, objective evidence, of the existence of an external aura that people could potentially perceive. And so I go through all that and I tell you about the experiments and what the results of those experiments are.
0: All right, check it out. Jimmy Akin's Mysterious World, mysterious.fm, anywhere where you get your podcasts, or at Jimmy's YouTube channel. Check out the Jimmy Akin YouTube channel for that and for the Jimmy Akin podcast, which I'll ask Jimmy about in a little bit. Let's go to Florida. Michael is in Newport Richey, Florida. Michael, welcome. Go ahead with your question.
2: Hey, thank you so much for taking my call.
0: Sure.
2: My question is about the intercession of the saints. Specifically, if I, for instance, pray to St. Michael to help overcome a vice, other than, of course, St. Michael's intercessory prayer on my behalf, I was wondering if he has any authority or power, like obviously stemming from God, but of his own that he does. Or when I ask St. Michael for his intercession, is he solely praying for me? I was wondering if there's a church doctor or theologians or church teaching on this.
1: Well, there is no church teaching on it. So this is a matter of theological opinion. What the church has said about saints in general is that they can intercede for us, but whether they can do anything beyond intercession to directly affect our circumstances is not something that the church has signed off on. It's not impossible that saints could. It's just if they can do something beyond intercede for us, God hadn't told us about it. So the thing we can be confident of is that saints can pray for us. But beyond that, the church hasn't said that they can. So that's a lot less certain, because it's not clear that from divine revelation that anything beyond intercession is something they can do. Having said that, angelic saints are a little different than human saints. We know from Scripture that angels can get involved in things in this world. You know, God can send them on various missions and stuff. Like in the book of Daniel, and this applies to Michael, in the book of Daniel, for example, there's a point at which Daniel prays, and then 3 weeks later, the angel Gabriel shows up, and Gabriel says, hey, sorry it's been 3 weeks, but I was stopped from getting here because the prince of Persia resisted me, and the only reason I'm here now is Michael helped me, and that let me get through to give you this answer to your prayer. And then when I'm done giving you this message, I'm going to go back and Michael and I are going to wail the tar out of the Prince of Persia. And then he's going to go off the scene and the Prince of Greece is going to arise. So here we're learning about a conflict in the angelic realm between Gabriel and Michael, and it also involves the angelic Prince of Persia and the angelic Prince of Greece. But what this represents on Earth is the rise and fall of various empires. Currently, the Persian Empire was in charge of the Middle East, including the area where the Jewish refugees were. And then with the rise of Alexander the Great in the 330s BC, the Persians are going to be overthrown and the Greeks are going to take over. So we see that the angelic battle behind the scenes is having an impact on things here on Earth. So even though with human saints, we know they can pray for us, we don't know if they can have effects beyond that. It seems that with angelic saints, that they sometimes can have an impact here on Earth that goes beyond merely praying. And so it's been common for Catholics, especially in the last little over 100 years, to ask St. Michael to do more than pray. For example, the St. Michael prayer from the the time of Leo the 13th doesn't just say, "St. Michael, pray for us," which is the normal thing you say to a saint, like in a litany of the saints, "St. Mary, pray for us," "St. Joseph, pray for us," you know, and so forth. Instead, in the St. Michael prayer, it says, "St. Michael, defend us in battle." And that's a reflection of the fact that we know angels battle. And so, so I would say in the case of St. Michael, he may well do more than just pray for us. And that seems to be reflected in the church's piety.
0: Oh, I guess I will leave that there. Michael, thank you very much for the question. Let's go to Suncrest, Washington. Jackson is in Suncrest, Washington. Jackson, thank you for waiting. Go ahead with your question.
3: Thank you. If I may, just very quickly, I just want to say to Mr. Aiken a personal thank you to you. I converted about 3 years ago, and your book, Words of Eternal Life, was one that moved me a lot when I was investigating Catholicism.
0: Beautiful.
3: And me to make that jump. So I just want to thank you for that, for your role.
1: Thank you so much for saying so. It's my honor to have played a role.
3: And now my question is regarding an Orthodox argument against the Filioque. The claim is that it was not regularly recited as part of the creed until as late as like the 8th or 9th century, and that it wasn't even ratified officially into the creed until 1014, and only done so under the pressure of Henry II. So therefore, the argument is that the Filioque is a later addition into the creed that was pushed by a secular government, and therefore we should not adhere to it. I would just like to know if that is accurate and what your response is.
1: Well, it's true that in the West, the Filioque, and I should mention what that is for folks who may not know, filius is the Latin word for son, and quae is a tack-on that is put on the end of words. It means and, so Filioque means and the son. And this is an element that was added to the Nicene Creed, or technically the Niceno-Constantinopolitan Creed, that was worked out at the Council of Nicaea in 325 and then supplemented at the Council of Constantinople in 381, where it says that the Holy Spirit proceeds from the Father. And in the West, in the church, in the early portion of the Middle Ages, they started to say not just proceeds from the Father, but through the Father and the Son. And it was eventually adopted into the creed broadly in the Catholic West. And this has been a point of tension with Eastern Orthodox. However, fortunately, the tension has ameliorated to a significant degree. It's been pointed out that the element and the filioque element can be understood in a way that's perfectly acceptable to the Eastern Orthodox, and the Catechism of the Catholic Church discusses this and says as long as you don't pit these two understandings against each other, it's perfectly fine. It's doctrinally true. So that's the real question. Is this true? How it arose, like when did it become common, and was there any outside pressure involved in a broader adoption of it? That's something that is a historical question, but historical questions don't have anything to do with doctrinal truth. Whether we should accept something as true is a matter that has to be settled on doctrinal grounds, not historical grounds. Obviously, merely adding something to the creed does not mean it's false, because if that were true, then we wouldn't have the back third of the creed, because, as I mentioned, the Niceno-Constantinopolitan creed was composed by two councils. The first council of Nicaea in 325 defined the divinity of Christ, but it didn't define the divinity of the Holy Spirit. So the very part of the creed that says the Holy Spirit proceeds from the Father, that was added later. That was added at the Council of Constantinople in 381. And there was imperial involvement in these early councils. So merely the fact something's an addition to the creed, or merely the fact that an emperor was involved, that doesn't mean it's automatically false. The question is it true? And judging the truth of statements based on the historical circumstances that gave rise to them is a logical fallacy. In logic, it's known as the genetic fallacy. And so I would say that if someone's rejecting the truth of the fact that the Holy Spirit proceeds from the Father and the Son, or to say it in another way, the Holy Spirit proceeds from the Father through the Son, those are equivalent statements, the way the church uses them, is to commit the genetic fallacy and doesn't tell us anything about whether it's true. So I guess that's a basic summary of what I would have to say.
0: I'll tell you what, I'd like to send you another Jimmy Akin book, since the last one meant so much to you. I'd be happy. Go ahead, Jimmy.
1: Yeah, by the way, there was one other thing I was going to mention, which is accepting the truth is a different question than should we say it in the creed, and that's a question of law. Here in the West, we're told in Latin Catholicism, we are told to say it this way, but Eastern Catholics accept the truth but may not say it in their creed. And that's something on which laws can differ. Some people may use one version of the creed, other people may use another.
0: Again, Jackson, thank you for the call. Hang on, we'll send you the newest book from Jimmy Akin, Evidence for Christ, How We Know That Jesus is the Messiah. All you got to do is give us an address up there in Washington and we'll send it. Hey, we've got another hour with Jimmy, so hang on. A call from Argentina coming up, and then lots more questions for Jimmy on Catholic Answers Live. Mm-hmm.

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1: This is EWTN Daily Saint, where each story reminds us that holiness is possible in every age. Giuseppe Sarto was a humble parish priest who would become pope. He devoted his papacy to renewing the church. Born in 1835 in northern Italy to a poor, devout Catholic family, he was ordained a priest in 1858 and was elected pope in 1903, taking the name Pius X. Known as the Pope of the Eucharist, he encouraged frequent reception of Holy Communion and lowered the age at which children could receive their first Holy Communion. He revitalized sacred music and published the Catechism of Pius X to teach the faith. He was vigilant in protecting Catholic doctrine from the errors of modernism and relativism. He died in 1914 and was canonized in 1954. His body was exhumed 30 years after his death and was found incorrupt. May the life of Pope St. Pius X inspire you to grow closer to Christ today. Pope St. Pius X, pray for us. To sign up for the Daily Saint emails, please visit EWTN.com/Daily Saint.
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7: Have you ever heard someone say that Christians have committed some of the worst atrocities in history? 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Chesterton says the Christian has not been worse than the heathen in an absolute sense. 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

0: Welcome back. Capagance was live. Jimmy Akin, our guest. We're limiting our questions to everything today. So you can ask him anything you'd like. 888-318-7884 is the number. 888-318-7884. Jimmy Akin, the proprietor of Jimmy Akin's Mysterious World and the Jimmy Akin Podcast, which is equally about mysteries, but the mysteries will be Catholic. They'll be faith-related, and some of those mysteries have been about books of the Bible. So you should check out the Jimmy Akin Podcast. Was this week's about a book of the Bible, or I don't remember, Mondays?
1: No, it was about concepts that are in the Bible. But what this last Monday's episode was an interaction video where Gavin Ortlund, who is a Baptist apologist, recently released a short subject, it's like 2 minutes long, arguing that the Bible doesn't contain anything like the modern Catholic understanding of relics. And so I went through the Bible and other resources like what we know from archaeology and show actually on the two points that have actually been taught by Trent, the Council of Trent, regarding relics. There's precedent for them in ancient Israel. This coming Monday, I have a new topic that we're going to be looking at, and that's going to be about two sermons from St. Augustine that were just recently discovered. These have been lost for centuries. People didn't know about them. We didn't have the text of them. And they concern one of the most spooky passages in the Bible, where King Saul, even though he'd previously condemned mediums, he gets a medium. He's desperate. He gets a medium to summon up the spirit of the prophet Samuel and tell him what he needs to do. And Samuel doesn't have particularly good news for him. And so I talk about these two sermons that have only recently been announced, and we should have a critical edition of the texts of them later this year.
0: Cool. That is so cool. I forgot that I listened to the Gavin Ortlund one. I ended up thinking maybe he should have read the Council of Trent a little more closely. That was my that was one of my takeaways there.
1: One could have that as a takeaway.
0: Yeah, right. Well, back to the phones we go.
1: You heard it. You just had a question that started with how many. That's the question.
0: But then I couldn't remember. What do you
1: was it?
0: Go ahead.
1: Was it how many episodes have there been?
0: Of Jimmy Akin's Mysterious World.
1: Oh, yeah. Well, of Jimmy
0: No, I'm sorry.
1: Mysterious
0: of the Jimmy Akin podcast. I apologize, Jimmy. I got myself all crossed
1: okay.
0: up. Okay. Akin podcast.
1: The Gavin Ortlund episode that you heard is episode 97. Coming up on Monday, it's episode 98. And that means we're just 2 weeks away from the 100th episode, and I actually recorded the 100th episode last night. It's a special episode. I devote the whole thing. It's almost 2 hours long. I devote the whole thing to answering questions from the patrons that support the show and enable it to keep going. And so as a thank you to them, we have a patron question special 100th episode celebration coming up.
0: It's like watching somebody else's kids grow, because you don't see them every day. You're like, 100 episodes? Holy smokes. Congratulations on that, Jimmy. That's really cool.
1: Thank you.
0: Let's travel together to Argentina now. In Cordova, Argentina. Adrian on the line. Hello, Adrian.
1: El fin de mundo.
2: Hi, Jimmy. Thank you for taking my call.
0: Thank you for calling.
2: I have a question. Sure. I was talking to a friend about penance. You know how we have, they said, some Protestants say that we don't have to do penance because Jesus already died for our sins and blah, blah, blah. Okay, he sent me to Robert Sins, which he was making a video. He made a video regarding the Council of Trent, and he said that we changed the words for penance in the Council of Trent to justify our doctrine, but that's not what the Greek says. I'm not sure what part he was referring to, but I was hoping, Jimmy, you know what I'm talking about.
0: Okay.
2: Because I don't believe.
1: Yeah. This is a charge that surfaces in various forms. The claim is not that typically not that Trent made this change, but that it predates Trent, that St. Jerome made the change, because when he translated the Vulgate or common version of the Bible into Latin, he had to find a way to represent Greek terms with Latin equivalents. And the Greek term that's used for repentance is metanoia. It's based on some Greek roots that mean to change your mind, but what it's used functionally to mean is to repent, not just a change of mind, but a change of mind away from sin. And not just a change of mind, but also, you know, a change of life, a change of behavior. And the argument is that St. Joseph translated metanoia with the word penitentia, which in Latin means repentance, or it means penance or do penance. And so the idea by this claim is that St. Jerome mistranslated the word for repentance as penance, and it that later shaped Catholic practice. Now, there are some problems with that. One of them is there's always a difficulty in finding exact equivalents from one language to another. There are certain words that just cannot be translated with a single direct equivalent from the source language in the target language. For example, in English, and this is easy to illustrate with idioms, so I'll give you an example of an idiom rather than a single word. But in English, we have an idiom that goes, roll out the red carpet. So, Sykelet, if I said, we've got a dignitary coming to visit us tomorrow, we better roll out the red carpet, you would know that based on that idiom that it means we need to take great pains for this, you know, for this visiting dignitary, so that everything goes right and we make a good impression on the dignitary. But if I translated roll out the red carpet literally in Spanish, which they speak in Argentina, it wouldn't mean anything. At least that's my understanding, Adrian. You can correct me if I'm wrong. What I've been told is the Spanish equivalent of roll out the red carpet is throw the house out the window. So if you've got a visiting dignitary coming and you want to communicate that we need to take great pains to make sure everything goes right and we make a good impression, you might say, we've got this dignitary coming, we better throw the house out the window. Is that the way that would that idiom be used in the Spanish that's spoken in your area of Argentina, Adrian?
2: Yes, we tend to throw a lot of things out the window.
0: Yeah. Okay. Good to know, Adrian. We'll be careful out on the street.
1: Yeah. So, but you can see how if just a direct translation of roll out the red carpet would not mean anything in Spanish. And the same thing is true not just of idioms, but of words. There's frequently a mismatch between what a word or phrase means in one language and what you would get if you tried to find a direct equivalent. And so what translators have to do is look at the concept that's being expressed in the source language, which in this case is Greek, and try to figure out the best equivalent that we can find in the target language, which in this case is Latin. And I'd have to do further research on this, but I don't know that that 5th century Latin or 6th century Latin, when Jerome was writing, he was kind of on the cusp. I don't know that when Jerome was writing that Latin had a direct equivalent of metanoia. And so that, you know, matched up really well to it. And so penitentia may have been the best term available for that kind of for trying to translate it. Also, penitentia, even though it can be understood as do penance or as penance rather than repentance, my understanding is penitentia has a, and I'm going to have to use a fancy word here, but it has a broader semantic range. A semantic range is the set of concepts that a word can cover. And so my understanding is penitentia can cover both penance and repentance. And the word itself doesn't automatically tell you which is in view. So that's a second aspect of the word, at least based on the looking into this question that I've done. Furthermore, I would point out that repentance has an impact that on a person's life. If you really repent, that's going to result in you doing acts of penance. That was standard in ancient Israel. When people repented of their sins, there were things they did to express their repentance, like they would fast and they would pray and they would offer sacrifices and things like that. So penance, conceived of as actions undertaken to express repentance, is a natural thing. It's something humans do in every culture. If someone repents in any culture, whether they're Christian or not, they're going to try to find ways to express the fact, hey, what I did was wrong. I've changed my mind. Let me do something to signify that, you know, I'm serious about this. I've really changed. And that's going to result in them doing acts of penance, even if the context isn't religion at all. You know, if you break someone's window accidentally or on purpose, and then you conclude what you did was wrong, you're going to try to make it up to that person. So penance is a natural consequence of repentance. And therefore, I would say that even if you want to quibble about was there a better translation Jerome had used, it is still an impulse that God built into humans to express their repentance with acts of penance. And it is a mistake in the Protestant community to try to short circuit that impulse. God built it into us. It's there for a reason, and God wants us to do these things. And we even see evidence of that in the New Testament, because one of the practices that Jesus recommends is prayer for our sins, and another practice that Jesus recommends is fasting. And there are other similar acts of penance that early Christians performed and that are recommended in the New Testament. And we shouldn't try to short circuit this process. So when we confess our sins and thus signify our repentance, it's natural for us to do acts that reflect that. In fact, we even see this in the accounts of John the Baptist in Matthew and in Luke, where, you know, the various like scribes and Pharisees come to John and he tells them, hey, don't just think you can say I repent, but bring forth fruit in keeping with repentance. So the idea that we need to have fruit that displays our repentance is a thoroughly biblical principle. And Catholics have always understood that and incorporated it as part of the sacrament of confession.
0: Adrian, how's that, Adrian? That all makes sense to you?
2: Yes, it does. I'm going to make my friend watch this part of the video.
0: Okay, very good.
2: Really, Jimmy can say better than me.
0: Listen, Adrian, we're so grateful that you called from Argentina, and we have a wonderful donor who said he wants to support us sending books internationally. So I'm going to...
1: Yay!
0: If you would like, we'll send you any Jimmy Akin book you want that we've got. You just got to tell Edgar which one you want, because you were such a good guest. We really want to throw the house out the window for you. So hang on, Adrian.
1: Okay. Go ahead. And by the way, I just want to say thank you for calling, Adrian. I love getting calls from all over the globe. It shows that Catholic Answers Live has an international impact. And so thank you to everybody overseas who calls in.
0: And we will be right back. If you do want to call, the number 888-318-7884.
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5: We should pray because prayer is conversation with God, and conversation is the only way to build a relationship. We need that relationship with God. We should pray and talk with God about what's on our hearts, what's on our minds, what's active in our lives, the joys we have. We should share all of these with God. Prayer is conversation, and conversation is the only way to build a relationship with God. It's the most important relationship. All of our other relationships depend on this one.

0: Welcome back. Catholic Answers Live. Ask me anything. Jimmy Akin, our guest. And off we go to, it's probably Presque Isle, Maine. Steve, are you in Presque Isle?
1: Yes.
0: Yeah. Okay. I wasn't sure from the spelling, but I know the town. So I'm glad you're here, Steve. Go ahead with your question for Jimmy.
1: Right up here in the Northeast. Jimmy, there are two judgments. One is called the initial judgment, and the other is the final judgment. And I'm wondering if
2: they're more commonly called the particular judgment and the final judgment. But go ahead.
1: Yes, particular. I got it. Had it written down. Just missed that. Was this a papal decree?
2: Well, it is something that the church has taught. I'd have to, and I'm sure it's reflected in some papal document somewhere, but that's not where it comes from.
1: I found one by Pope Benedict XII, and it's outlined in the Catechism 1021 through 1022. And I was just wondering how these two different judgments evolve.
2: Okay, well, one thing that that is part of the deposit of faith that comes to us from Christ and the apostles is that one day in the future, there's going to be a great reckoning, and Jesus is going to come back, and he's going to judge everybody, the living and the dead. And at some point, you know, no later than the ministry of Christ, this fact that there's a future judgment became clear to the Jewish people. And so it's implied in various texts in the Old Testament, like in Daniel 12, it refers to the resurrection, and it says that when the resurrection happens, some will wake to everlasting glory, and others will rise to everlasting shame and contempt. And so that would imply that there's some kind of judgment to distinguish, well, who gets the glory and who gets the shame. But it wasn't necessarily clear that this is a future event. You could say, well, maybe they were judged as soon as they died, and there's no future judgment. But no later than the ministry of Jesus, it was realized there is a future judgment, and which is going to involve everybody. And so that became known as the judgment or the final judgment. Final because it's last and thus in our future. Then there's the question of, well, then how did we get the particular judgment? And you could point out that the distinction between the two judgments, the particular judgment and the general or final judgment, would not have been obvious to the first Christians, because the first Christians typically thought Jesus was coming back in their own lifetimes. That's clear, for example, if you read Paul's letters to the Thessalonians, like in 1 Thessalonians 4, he says that when Jesus comes back, the dead will rise first, and then we who are alive and remain will be caught up and to accompany Jesus. And then we'll always be with Jesus. So Paul in 1 Thessalonians is conceptualizing the second coming as something that's going to happen in his own lifetime. He says, we who are alive and remain, he's in that category. He's expecting that he and at least most of the Thessalonians are still going to be alive. Now, Paul later learned that wouldn't be true. By the time he writes his last letter, which is 2 Timothy, it's become clear to Paul he's not going to live to see the second coming. He talks about how he's about to be poured out like a drink offering. He says he's finished the race and things like that. So he knows that he's not going to live to see the second coming. And in fact, in the book of Revelation, it's revealed that there's going to be a long period of time before the second coming. John indicates, you know, there's going to be this period symbolized by 1,000 years before we get to the end of the world. And so that's something that was revealed towards the end of the Christian age, of the Christian period in the first century. But earlier in the Christian age, you know, like when Paul was writing his early letters, it was not clear that we weren't all still going to be alive when the second coming happens. Paul expected we would be, we as first century Christians. And you can also see that in 1 Corinthians 3, where Paul says that we're all going to be judged based on what we've done. Christ is going to judge our works. And he says, for the day will make the quality of our work clear. And it's like, well, what day is he talking about? In context, it would seem to be the final day. And so, you know, Paul, this could be another passage. 1 Corinthians was written pretty early, around, you know, AD 53. And so only a few years after 1 Thessalonians. And so it looks like Paul is still expecting that he and most of his readers will still be alive at the second coming. So they would only have to face the final judgment. They wouldn't have to face a judgment when they died, because they weren't going to die. They would still be alive because of how quick the second coming was going to arrive. So you could say the distinction between the two judgments was not clear to everybody, but I think that may be true, but I also think that that they could have understood the idea that there's going to be a particular judgment when we die, because they already had the concept of the righteous and the wicked are going to have two different fates. You see that in Luke's gospel in the parable of Lazarus and the rich man, where even though we're nowhere close to the resurrection, Lazarus and Abraham have a good fate in the afterlife, and the rich man has a bad fate in the afterlife.

0: ministry of Jesus, but the degree to which they were fleshed out and Christians realized that they implied a particular judgment was something that not everybody may have realized.
1: Steve, that get to what you were looking for?
2: Well, I'll just add one sentence. It was the Pope Benedict XII in 1336 who recognized the long interval, and he designed the shorter upon death judgment. And it's Benedict Apostolic Constitution Benedictus Deus.
0: Okay, Steve, we're going to have to go to a break, but and Pope Benedict the 12th may have had something to say about this, but this concept did not emerge suddenly in the 1200s. It was already something that was there much earlier than that in Christian history. So various popes have interacted with this concept down through history, as have church councils. But it's not something that they originated. It goes back much further.
1: Steve, thank you for the call. We've got every single other line full. So lots more questions for Jimmy coming up. It's Ask Me Anything with Jimmy Akin on Catholic Answers Live.
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4: This is Deacon Gerard Marie Anthony. The month of August is dedicated to the Immaculate Heart of Mary. So let us pray. Hail Mary, full of grace, the Lord is with thee. Blessed art thou among women, and blessed is the fruit of thy womb, Jesus. Holy Mary, Mother of God, pray for us sinners, now and at the hour of our death. Amen.
5: This is a Diadional Moment with Sandra McDevitt. Did you know a Catholic priest saved a Torah during Kristallnacht, November 8, 1938? That was when Nazis in Germany smashed windows in Jewish businesses and burned synagogues. As flames raced through the Cologne synagogue, Monsignor Gustav Meinitz ran through the yelling crowd rescuing the Torah, the first five books of the Old Testament. He concealed it in his home under penalty of death until the war ended. The Torah was scorched and the ink on the letters ran, making it unusable. The Diocese of Cologne undertook its renovation. Only when the last five books of Moses had been written with a quill pen was the Torah returned to the Cologne Synagogue. I'm Sandra McDevitt for EWTN Radio.
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0: Welcome back. Catholic Answers Live. I am Cy Kelly, your host. Jimmy Akin is our guest. Heading up to Portland, Oregon. Now Jay is in Portland, Oregon. Jay, thank you for the call. You got a question for Jimmy?
1: Yeah, it's, his thoughts, right? It's there's no solid answer. And it's make-believe anyway. And the Blues Brothers, they're Catholic. They go.
0: Yeah.
1: They get kicked out or they get sent away to redeem themselves. And then they go to a Protestant church. I believe it's Baptist. And then he gets the mission from God.
0: Mm-hmm.
1: And my question to Jimmy Akins, who watches a lot of things, why do you think he got it from the Protestants and not the Catholics? Was he because they didn't confess, or what was your take on it?
2: Okay, well, so I've seen the Blues Brothers. I've actually seen it quite a number of times. I've seen other movies more often, but I've seen it quite a number of times. I think it's a great movie because, and what I like about it in particular is it shows that even though it's

0: comedy, it shows that you can be a very flawed individual, because Jake and Elwood Blues are flawed individuals, and yet be on a mission from God and do God's work and do good in the world in spite of all your flaws. So I think it's a very encouraging movie. You know, and anybody who thinks, oh, well, yeah, I'm too unworthy, I could never do something for God, go watch The Blues Brothers, because it shows how even very imperfect people can do good in the world. And I think the key to the real answer to your question is one you've already cited. This is make-believe. So the reason that even though Jake and Elwood Blues are Catholics, they have a spiritual experience in a Protestant church that causes them to realize their mission from God. And Jake is the one who first realizes it. It's because that's what the writers and producers decided to do. Having said that, I think I can now, I should say, that's what sometimes called in cinematography the non-diegetic reason. Something is diegetic if it happens in the movie or TV show. Something is non-diegetic if it's outside the movie or the TV show. So by appealing to the writers and producers, I'm appealing to something outside the movie, and that is a non-diegetic reason. But I think it's the ultimately compelling reason. It's the one that's ultimately true. I can further speculate on why, and I'd have to read interviews to see did any of them say this, but I can speculate on why they chose to do it this way. One reason that could have been in their minds. Now, they are, even not only are these two characters Catholic, but they're also doing this mission for the benefit of Catholics. They're getting money to pay the taxes on like a Catholic orphanage or school or something like that. It's been a while since I've seen the movie. So they are benefiting the Catholic Church or an institution run by the Catholic Church by undertaking this mission from God. But if the whole movie were nothing but Catholic from front to back, it might have less audience appeal, because most members of the audience in America are not Catholics. A sizable number of them are, but not most of them. And so one possible reason that the producers could have had them had a mission from God that benefits a Catholic institution, but that they realized in a Protestant context when they had this spiritual experience, it could be to broaden the ecumenical appeal of the movie and make it more accessible to more Americans as something they could get behind. On the other hand, and that could have been one of their reasons, but I suspect it may not be the reason. I suspect the most likely reason is because they wanted to include a bunch of famous musicians in this movie, like, you know, James Brown and people like that. And so they wanted to include all these famous musicians who have cameos, you know, James Brown and Ray Charles and all these different people. And they needed the Blues Brothers to have a spiritual awakening scene where they have this experience and realize the mission from God. And since it's a mission from God, it makes sense to do it in a church. And since this is a musical movie, someone needs to be singing in this scene.
1: Yeah.
0: And so they looked at, well, who are we going to have singing in this scene? And it's like, oh, okay, it's this actor. Well, this actor happens to be black. So let's reflect that in, you know, what kind of ecclesial context would you most commonly encounter really peppy, spiritually inspiring music that could inspire Jake and Elwood? And they thought, oh, a good church context with really peppy, inspiring music would be black gospel choir. And we've got a black artist who can sing gospel. So let's put that all together and have a scene in a black Protestant church with the right kind of music and the right performer who fits into this context, you know, just based on appearance. And that's why they made the choice for this scene to happen in a Protestant church. That would be my guess about what would be the primary reason that they made this choice. Having said that, okay, all of those are non-diegetic reasons. Can we say anything diegetically? Well, I'd have to go back and watch the movie to see, is there any particular explanation given on screen? I forget exactly why they went to this church in the movie. But I would think there are some lessons that we can learn from the diegetic level of the movie. And that includes the fact that God is not confined by Christian tribal boundaries. It doesn't, you know, God loves everybody. It doesn't matter if you're Catholic. It doesn't matter if you're Protestant. It doesn't matter if you're white Protestant or black Protestant or Asian Protestant or Native American. None of that matters to God. And so even though I would say as a Catholic apologist, the Catholic Church has the fullness of the truth that God wants his people to have, that doesn't stop God from working outside the boundaries of the Catholic Church. So I can imagine in real life, you know, someone being in a Protestant context and having a spiritual awakening that leads them to undertake a mission that ultimately benefits a Catholic institution. That's not impossible. God's not teaching us a didactic lesson about what church you ought to belong to every single moment in life. And so sometimes he's teaching us something else, like, here's a mission that you could undertake that would glorify me and do good in the world. And what context you're in at the moment isn't really the issue he's trying to teach at the moment. So I think that has implications for the practice of ecumenism or relations between different Christian churches. And so I think there are some ecumenical lessons we could learn by watching the movie, in addition to the primary lesson, which is that I take from the movie, which is it doesn't matter how big a sinner you are, you can still serve God. Just do your best and go forward.
1: What do you think, Jay?
2: I think that's wonderful. Me too. I'm glad I called and you put me through. And then one more thing, I want to know, how do I get the book from you, Jimmy Akins, on the Bible is written by Catholics, I believe?
1: That's, oh, the Bible is a Catholic book. Boy, I wish.
0: Okay, well, since you asked.
1: Yeah.
2: Well, how do I get that?
1: Well, you just hang on and give us an address and we'll send it to you. I don't know what it is, but for some reason, since you asked about the Blues Brothers, I feel really hungry for four fried chickens and a Coke. I just have a hankering for four fried chickens and a Coke right now.
0: I'll stick with dry white toast.
1: White toast, no butter for Jimmy, and I'll have four fried chickens and a Coke. Hang on, Jay. We'll take a quick break. Right back with more Jimmy Akin on Catholic Answers Live.
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0: Welcome back, Catholic Answers Live. It's funny working with Jenny Aiken. I love the fact that I said four fried chickens and a Coke, and you didn't even miss a beat. You knew to order a dry white toast.
1: Yeah. So that casts you as Jake and me as Elwood.
0: Yeah, right. And Elwood is the better brother. Mark.
1: Doesn't mean he's the most fun.
0: No, he's definitely not the most fun, but he's the part where Jake lies to Carrie Fisher at the end so she won't shoot him.
1: Great.
0: He just keeps coming up with lies. All right, let's go to Maryland. Mark is in Maryland. Mark, thank you for waiting. Go ahead with your question.
2: Thank you, Jimmy. This is the second time I've called in to ask you a question. Is a question I've had for a while because it has to do with how the 10th plague of Egypt is usually framed in retellings of Exodus as well as in the Bible itself. And because usually one of the challenges that a lot of people bring up is that how exactly would you have it play out in a way that reconciles with the implication that some of the firstborn Egyptians who were struck down might have been innocent, and also couple that with the fact that how, like, if any a killing of an innocent would be considered intrinsically evil, especially if it was done by a creature rather than God himself. So, and because usually lately I've been trying to think about around three possible ways it could be interpreted in a way, like, and wondering if those could help reconcile the two. But because I obviously wouldn't have enough time to ask all three of them, I'll just stick to one for now. And one of the three ideas I had is I was wondering if you have certain framings of the 10th plague being that an angel of death that God himself sent in there. I was wondering if it could be interpreted in a similar manner as in the book of Samuel, where it describes King Saul being tormented by a demon, basically saying it's an evil spirit, but then says that God has sent, implying that's more like meant to be an expression of God's sovereignty with his permissive will, rather than him directly commanding him to be tormented. I was wondering if that if something like that would have validity.
1: Well, so that's the one possibility you're asking about today. Is that correct?
2: Yeah.
1: You said there were a couple other possibilities.
2: Focus on this one for now.
1: Okay. So let's deal with that one today, although I'll tell you what I think the approach I would take is. So so you've proposed that, and correct me if I get this wrong, but you've proposed that when it says God sent an angel to kill the firstborn for the 10th plague of Exodus, that's analogous to where God sends an evil spirit that torments Saul, and it's an illustration of his permissive will. It's not like he positively wills harm in these cases. It's just something he's allowing to happen. And I would say, so really we might call the spirit in the case that torments Saul, we might call that a demon. And we thus on this analogy might call the spirit that destroys the Egyptian firstborn, we might also call him a demon, you know, meaning an angel that does evil. Okay. That's a modern understanding of the concept of demon, but we're being a little anachronistic by applying it to these texts, but it is possible. I mean, you could take these texts that way. The text doesn't contain elements that forbids one to take them that way, but I would say we want to be, even though it's possible, I would say we want to be a little careful here. And one of the things we want to watch out for is anachronism. Anachronism is reading something from a later time back onto an earlier time, or really from one time onto another. But here the relevant thing is reading something from a later time back onto an earlier time. And I mentioned that we would do that if we applied the term demon to these spirits. But there's another kind of anachronism that could be involved, even if you don't call them demons. And even if you interpret this as it's just God's permissive will, I think that's also a form of anachronism. Today, we make the distinction between God's I guess you could call it his active will and his permissive will. Does God actively do something, or does he just allow it to be done? That's a modern distinction. And I think it's a valid distinction. And I think it's a useful distinction that we need to make. And I personally tend to look at when negative stuff happens in the world, I think God permitted that, but that doesn't mean he actively caused it. But I say that because I'm a modern person. I have a different set of mental tools to analyze situations than someone in ancient Israel would. And people in ancient Israel didn't have a clear understanding of the difference between God's active will and his permissive will. So they tended to frame everything in terms of God's active will. And so even though looking back on a situation from a modern perspective, we could say, well, God allowed Saul to be tormented, or God allowed these children to die. That's not how the ancient Israelites would have thought about it. The modern understanding can totally well be true, but the way the ancient Israelites thought about it and how they would have described it was in terms of God's active will. So when they said God sent an angel to torment Saul, or when they say God sent an angel to kill the Egyptian firstborn, that's exactly what they meant. They thought God sent such angels to do these negative things. Now, I would say as a modern, I don't think that's what happened, but that's the way they understood what happened and the way they thought about what happened and the way they talked about what happened. What I need to do as a modern is not impose my understanding on the text anachronistically, but figure out what did they mean, and then take account of the way they thought and the way they talked. And if I want to know what happened historically, then I need to adjust for the way they thought and talked, and view the situation in light of what is now known about God, because they didn't know as much about God as we do. We have more revelation, not just more mental tools, but more revelation than they did. And so to them, the idea that God could never do anything evil was not, they had an intuition that God's good, and they were right about that, but they didn't have the precise, exceptionless understanding of God's goodness that we do today. And so I would say that even though the solution you propose is a possible one, I think it incorporates some elements of anachronism. And actually, what I would say, if I'm really trying to figure out what happened historically here, I would say that both of these are both of these texts, both the King Saul text, but especially the Exodus text, is going to incorporate more literary features than a modern person would suspect. Now, the 10 plagues of Exodus may involve real, I mean, I think the Exodus was real. I think it really happened. And the 10 plagues themselves, they also may correspond to real events that really happened. It's been noted that the first 9 plagues actually are, they follow events that are known to happen in Egypt and occur in a particular sequence. I talk about this in my episode of Jimmy Akin's Mysterious World about the Exodus, where there are certain events that occur in Egypt in a regular order, and the first 9 of the 10 plagues correspond to those. They're like a more intense version of these events than normally happens. But when we get to the 10th plague, it's different, and firstborn die. That's the capstone of all of it, that finally, you know, lets the Israelites out of Egypt. Well, could that be based on something that really happened? And I think the answer is yeah, quite possibly. We have good evidence that the Pharaoh of the Exodus was Ramesses II. And Ramesses II lived, he was one of the longest reigned pharaohs there were. and he had like 100 kids between all the different wives and concubines he had. He like had 100 different kids, but he had one firstborn who was scheduled to become Pharaoh after him. That firstborn was named Amenherkepshef. And it turns out Amenherkepshef did not become Pharaoh. He died while his father was still on the throne, and not actually that long into his father's reign. It was like, I don't know, 20 years or something. And he reigned for much longer than that. So I think it's quite possible that not only do the first nine plagues correspond to the Egyptian sort of weather cycle, but the 10th plague may be based on the fact that the firstborn of Pharaoh did die. And that played a role in the Israelites getting out of Egypt. Now, I think that because they didn't have court records, the Israelites were not keeping court records at this time. I think it's been shaped by folklore and literary tradition and so forth. So I think that it's a stylized version of what really happened at the Exodus, but I think it's quite possible that that's what did happen. It's just that it's been, in order to bring out the theological significance of it, the author of Exodus has recorded a tradition where God is being described as if he's actively involved in killing off the firstborn of the non-Israelites, including and most in particular Amenherkepshef. So I suspect that's what is more likely to have happened if I'm applying, you know, what we know now about God and what we know now about archaeology and ancient literature. But the option that you mentioned is possible. I just think it incorporates some elements of anachronism.
0: Mark, I'm going to leave it there. I got to try to get everybody on if I can. And up next, Nick here in California. Nick, go ahead with your question, and please be a little bit quick because there's not that much time left.
3: Yeah, okay. I'll make it too quick.
1: Nick, we're having trouble hearing you. Can you take us off speakerphone and talk directly into the phone?
3: Yes.
1: Thank you. What can we do for you?
3: Sorry, I'm still trying to.
0: All right, we'll do our very best, but if you can get it real quickly, you got to be quick with the question now.
3: Yeah, so super fast with the question. So I am a Latter-day Saint, and my wife is pursuing Catholicism. She's in RCIA, and she's expressing quite a bit of interest in becoming Catholic. And what I wanted to know from a Catholic perspective is, how can I be more charitable to her in her faith journey so I don't make the home a constant, like, theology debate environment?
1: Okay. Well, what's happening now that you are perceiving as less charitable than you want to be?
3: I think whenever the topic of religion comes up, whether we're reading scripture or just in general, sometimes I guess I can get a little contentious, and I will admit I get contentious when she gives accusations that I've heard before. And I've read the history, and I've done my research in these things, and I'm like, well, it's not necessarily one that's either incorrect or the weird way to take what the historical record actually supports here.
1: Okay, and let me step in because we're almost up to the end of the show, and I need to start answering if I'm going to be of service to you. I'd love to hear more. We just don't have time. So I would say that a big part of this is, you know, obviously adopting a loving manner towards your wife. You also may need to keep your mouth shut at certain points and not pursue things that you could otherwise pursue and might otherwise want to pursue. I would say, you know, I appreciate what you're saying, and I don't want to argue with you about it. And to the extent you can, take yourself out of the situation. I sometimes think of it as pulling my brain back from my eyes, so I disengage from emotional heat in a discussion. And you also might consider going to RCIA with her just to say, well, honey, this is important to you. Even if I never become Catholic, I want to understand it better. And that might be something you could do as well. But I appreciate the fact you're wanting to be charitable, and I'd be happy to discuss it with you more. Just call us back on another Friday when I'm here, and I'll be happy to spend more time on this.
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5: In the Gospel for this Sunday, Simon Peter makes his astounding declaration. He says to Jesus, "You are the Christ, the Son of the living God." Jesus said to him in reply, "Flesh and blood has not revealed this to you, but my heavenly Father. And so I say to you, you are Peter, and upon this rock I will build my church, and the gates of the netherworld shall not prevail against it." We all need to hear these words of our Lord to remind us of the power and the beauty of what He's promised us in and through His church, the body of believers throughout the world. He promised that the gates of hell would not prevail. In other words, that His church would be more powerful than the mystery of evil and the wages of evil, meaning sin and death. And yet, in many ways, our sense of the church can be challenged today. We're all too familiar with the ways the church may have failed in the past and the way that her members continue to fail today. Perhaps this is the reason why we say in the Creed that we believe in one holy Catholic and Apostolic Church. In other words, when we say we believe in it, we're stating that there's a mystery to the church that goes beyond what we can see, measure, or experience ourselves. The church is a mystery that's given to us by Christ. There's more to her, in other words, than meets the eye. And what's more to her reveals the power of God working in our world victoriously, triumphantly, and perfectly. It is good to believe in this. It is good to believe in the victory of Jesus despite everything that we see. Good to believe that God is present and that God never fails. Even if the sins of the followers of Christ present a scandal to us all, yet today Jesus reminds us that He's in charge and that His love can do all things.
4: For more information, go to www.stjohnleadershipnetwork.org.
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9: 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We read in sacred scripture that when we come to God in prayer, He changes our lot. It isn't so much that the circumstances change. It is that we change, and therefore we see the circumstances differently. Prayer does everything for us. 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We can't do without prayer. To do without prayer means we languish and we die. God wants us to have life and to have it to the full.
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12: Looking for a place to call home? For many, venturing out into this market demands a leap of faith. I'm Mark Irons with that story coming up.
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